0: Also on Monday, an Israeli drone bombed a tent belonging to tailors in the Nuseirat refugee camp, killing a man and injuring others. A woman was hunted and killed by an Israeli drone near a mosque in Al-Zuweida near Deir el-Balah in central Gaza. And a toddler was kidnapped, detained, and returned dead by Israeli forces, along with his wounded father. According to Middle East Eye reporter Faiha Shalash, Baha Abu Ajin took his three-year-old son Rayan and his brother-in-law Khaled Abu Garaba to check on their farmland. Nawaf Abu Al-Jin, the family elder and a relative of Baha, told Middle East Eye that the three of them were shocked to see Israeli soldiers positioned inside a house in the area. The soldiers opened fire directly and without warning. The bullets immediately pierced Rayan's eye, causing it to gouge out, and exited the back of his head, Al-Ajin said. Another bullet struck his father Baha in the leg. The soldiers left the family members bleeding without providing any medical treatment, then detained the three of them and transported them in military vehicles to the Kisufim military base. Baha recounted what happened in a video testimony from his hospital bed. He said, quote, "My son still had life in him. I begged the soldier, 'Save the boy, save the boy.' I grabbed the phone, telling him I was calling an ambulance, but he took the phone from me and said, 'Don't call an ambulance, don't call anyone.' He took the phone, and the boy stayed in my arms, dying. I kept telling him, 'Save the boy, forget about me, save the boy. I don't matter. My leg is gone. It doesn't matter. God will make up for it. Just save the boy.' I stayed there, and he kept moving me around on the stretcher. He put me somewhere, I don't know where, then moved me to an area with no one around. He took me off the stretcher, tossed me off of it. He left me there. I passed out, unconscious and tied up. I looked up and found my son beside me. He didn't even mention my son. I looked over and put my hand on him, and there's my son beside me, wrapped in a dark shroud." Baha said that the soldier then threatened him with arrest and imprisonment. At midnight, the soldiers dumped the wounded Baha and his dead child on Salah Ad-Din Street, Middle East Eye reports. They were taken to Al-Aqsa Martyrs Hospital, where Rayan was officially pronounced dead. Doctors in the hospital inserted a device in Baha's leg to stabilize the fracture. He remains hospitalized. Khaled, Baha's brother-in-law, remains in detention without any information about him, Middle East Eye reported. A third child, Riyad Abdullah Kadoum, on Monday succumbed to injuries he had sustained during an Israeli airstrike on Gaza City a few days earlier, according to Dropsite News. Israeli forces also continued to blow up homes in eastern Gaza City and fired heavily in Khan Yunis alongside artillery shelling, Dropsite added. In northern Gaza's Jabalia refugee camp on Sunday, June 14th, an Israeli drone struck a group of Palestinians, killing at least six. Reporter Nahed Hajjaj filmed the aftermath of the strike, with families and loved ones of those killed collapsing in grief over their bodies and demanding an end to the ongoing genocide. A Palestinian man was killed in a separate Israeli attack in Khan Yunis, according to the Shehab News Agency. And a man in Gaza City died from his wounds from an Israeli helicopter gunship strike the day before. A 13-year-old child, Amir al-Bashiti, was killed on Saturday, June 13th, and another person was wounded by Israeli gunfire east of Khan Yunis. Reporter Hani al-Sha'ir filmed Amir's family mourning over his body. The Shehab News Agency said that the Israeli soldiers shot the child in the neck. Overnight on June 11th and into the early hours of June 12th, Israel carried out a series of attacks on the Maghazi refugee camp in central Gaza, firing missiles and flattening homes. Reporter Mohammed Kassab filmed people assessing the damage Israel caused as entire homes and shelters were reduced to rubble. Dropsite's contributor Mohammed Ahmed reported that the Israeli military issued forced displacement orders for several areas of Maghazi camp, covering schools, a rehabilitation center, the municipality building, and the area containing the camp's wells and its main source of fresh water. Hours later, Al-Maghazi came under heavy bombardment. Camp resident Shakir Shalabi told Dropsite that one of his neighbors received a call from Israeli forces at around 10:30 p.m., ordering the area to evacuate, forcing most residents to leave. He said, quote, "They fired a missile, and in the second area, they also fired a missile. I don't know what the justification was for firing that missile. That wiped out the entire neighborhood," Shalabi told Dropsite. "There were some homes standing. Look at the furniture. All of it is gone. The gas is gone. It's all gone. What can I say? It's all losses." This shows that Israel is a terrorist state, a state defined by attacks, he said. "They don't want us here, although it is our homeland." EuroMed Human Rights Monitor announced this week that they have closed their Gaza office after nearly 15 years of operation, quote, "as a precautionary step following the recent Israeli threats, defamation, and punitive measures against the organization and its staff." These measures, EuroMed says, come in response to the group's professional documentation of the genocide Israel has been committing in the Gaza Strip since October 2023. Quote, "In recent weeks, especially following the release of a report detailing sexual violence crimes against Palestinians in Israeli prisons and detention centers, Israeli officials, government entities, ministers, public figures, and major propaganda channels have initiated a coordinated campaign of incitement and defamation targeting EuroMed Monitor and its staff." At the end of May, EuroMed says that Israeli authorities implemented punitive measures restricting the movement of 40 individuals associated with EuroMed, including board members, staff, volunteers, and partners. These measures are part of the broader official and unofficial pressure Israel is applying to prevent the organization from documenting Israeli crimes. Importantly, the rights group adds that the closure of their Gaza office, quote, "does not mean a suspension of its work or a retreat from its moral and professional responsibilities to document violations, support victims, and preserve evidence and testimonies in accordance with recognized professional and legal standards. Rather, this decision is a response to valid safety concerns, especially given the increasing Israeli threats and the role of official Israeli entities leading the campaign." The Israeli campaign targeting EuroMed, quote, "is part of a larger pattern of suppressing human rights defenders, journalists, and humanitarian workers in Gaza, with the goal of silencing and eliminating independent voices that report serious violations and highlight their effects on victims and survivors." EuroMed Human Rights Monitor says that it, quote, "affirms that its work did not start because conditions were safe or easy, and it will not end under any circumstances because Israeli authorities have decided to raise the cost of that work." Meanwhile, Israel has been steadily creeping its so-called yellow line westward, displacing dozens of families and turning neighborhoods into live fire zones. A report this week in the New Arab documents the movement of concrete barriers by Israeli tanks in eastern Gaza City, quote, "with artillery and military activity, forcing the families near Salah Adin Street to abandon their homes multiple times since the war began," according to Mohammed Asfour, a resident in the area. The resident told the New Arab that the recent expansion, quote, "extended the line roughly 300 meters west, bringing Israeli-controlled zones closer to densely populated residential areas." Israel's yellow line now encompasses well over 60% of Gaza's area, just weeks after Israeli Prime Minister and war crime suspect Benjamin Netanyahu directed the army to push deeper westwards. Mahmoud Bassal, the spokesperson for Gaza's civil defense, told the publication that residents have repeatedly found themselves waking up to shifting realities on the ground. Quote, "since the ceasefire came into effect, Israeli forces have continued moving the concrete blocks that mark the boundaries of the yellow zone," Bassal said. "The line is not fixed. Residents often go to sleep believing they are outside the danger area and wake up to discover the boundary has moved overnight." A similar feature in Middle East Eye this week says that since the so-called ceasefire was signed in October, quote, "Israeli bulldozers have been hard at work reducing buildings to rubble, while demolition teams bring down larger structures." Israeli ministers, such as Bezalel Smotrich, have repeatedly announced their aim of leveling the Palestinian territory with the aim of encouraging Palestinians to voluntarily leave, Middle East Eye notes. The Israeli High Court rejected the appeal by Dr. Hassam Abu Safiya against the extension of his administrative detention this week. Last week, as we reported, Dr. Abu Safiya, the pediatrician and director of Kamal Adwan Hospital in Beit Lahia, who was abducted by Israeli forces in December 2024 and has been held in detention ever since, was transferred to solitary confinement in Nafha prison last week as the High Court considered his appeal. On Tuesday, June 16th, the court ruled that he will continue to be held without charge or trial under the, quote, unlawful combatants law. Dr. Abu Safiya's attorney, Nasser Oda, stated that the Israeli High Court's decision is, quote, in clear contradiction with international law and the Geneva Conventions, which provides special protection for medical personnel during armed conflicts. Dr. Abu Safiya remains held in solitary confinement in Nafha prison under harsh detention conditions, deprived of necessary medical treatment, and of the most basic rights guaranteed to him, Oda said. Speaking to The New Arab, Dr. Abu Safiya's son, Elias, said that seeing his father appear before the court last week in a visibly weakened condition had left the family heartbroken. This is an extremely difficult feeling, one that cannot be described in words. After seeing the last image of my father showing signs of pain, exhaustion, emaciation, a weakened body, and skin diseases, Elias said. It is certainly a very sad feeling to see your father in such a condition while being unable to protect him or offer him anything beyond appeals and calls for action, he added. Dr. Abu Safiya, as we have been reporting, has been subjected to extreme torture and medical neglect by Israeli prison guards since his abduction a year and a half ago. He's one of 14 Palestinian doctors from Gaza currently being jailed by Israel without charge. In related news, medical professionals and civil society organizations around the world are urging the World Medical Association to dump the Israeli Medical Association, the IMA, over the state's failure to uphold core medical ethical standards. More than 1,600 health professionals and rights groups say that the Israeli body has been failing to uphold the core medical ethical standards and alleging that it has been complicit in, quote, serious violations of medical neutrality and human rights committed by Israel's government and military. In a petition, the experts have called on the international medical body to suspend Israel ahead of their General Assembly in Rotterdam in early October. Middle East Eye reports that the signatories note that Israeli forces have attacked healthcare in Palestine, Lebanon, and Iran, and have killed, detained, and obstructed healthcare professionals. It states that Israeli medical professionals were complicit in the inhumane treatment of Palestinians within Israeli prisons by failing to document and investigate violations of medical ethics over the past three decades. Quote, the IMA has done nothing to oppose the killing and injuring of hundreds of thousands of Palestinians in Gaza or the destruction of the health service there, they wrote. On the contrary, by endorsing the call by 80 Israeli doctors who publicly called for the bombing of Gaza's hospitals in November 2023, the IMA effectively gave the green light for the genocide. The signatories called on the World Medical Association to cut institutional ties with the Israeli Medical Association, following the lead of the South African Medical Association and the British Medical Association. An article about the petition was published by medical journal The Lancet in recent days, which had identified that the Israeli Medical Association had not published any statements that, quote, publicly condemned Israeli attacks on Gaza's health system, criticized Israeli conduct in the war, called for a ceasefire, or responded to UN reports of genocide against Palestinians. Turning to the occupied West Bank, Israeli soldiers struck and injured a 15-year-old Palestinian girl with live ammunition on Tuesday in Al-Mughayr, east of Ramallah, during an invasion into the village. The Wafa news agency reported that the girl was shot in the shoulder and was in a nearby hospital in stable condition. The army had closed the entrances to the village while shooting bullets and tear gas. Nearby in Al-Bireh, Israeli forces stormed the city and fired sound bombs and tear gas during an invasion and shot live ammunition at young men on Tuesday evening. Also on Tuesday, Israeli soldiers invaded the village of Deir Abu Mashhal and fired tear gas into a group of journalists who were covering local protests by Palestinian residents of the village against settler encroachment on their land. Settlers have been attempting to establish a new colony on the village land, and residents have been protesting every day this week. On June 12th, Israeli forces invaded the town after Friday prayers, and settlers carried out attacks against residents. One man speaking to reporters from the hospital said that, quote, 30 settlers attacked the four of us. They kept beating us until we couldn't move. It was just one in a series of settler attacks across the West Bank this week. In Beita, settlers carried out an attack on Palestinians, injuring four on Wednesday morning. Local sources told the Wafa news agency that settlers from the newly established outpost on land south of the town attacked homes, damaged several vehicles, and broke windows before residents confronted them. The sources added that Israeli forces later stormed the area and physically assaulted residents. Settlers targeted at least four mosques around the West Bank since June 14th. In Burqa on June 14th, Israeli settlers set fire to a mosque while worshippers were inside, according to local reports. In Deir Dibwan, on the same day, Israeli settlers committed arson on a mosque, set fire to several vehicles in front of it, and poured gasoline on an elderly man in an attempt to burn him alive. 92-year-old Yasser Rashid said that a settler poured gas on the window of the mosque to start a fire. He wanted to burn me alive, he told Al Jazeera. I was shocked by a settler holding a petrol bomb, pointing it at my face and clothes near the window, he added. In a video testimony, Rashid said that, quote, he sprayed me and the window, then set it on fire. The window caught fire and I stepped back. He added that his car and another car were set on fire as well. On June 17th, settlers committed a similar attack in Jaljulia, north of Ramallah, just before dawn prayers, setting fire to the Grand Mosque and spray-painting racist graffiti on the walls. Sources told the Wafa news agency that town residents confronted the settlers as they attempted to burn the mosque, while Israeli forces later stormed the town and fired tear gas and stun grenades on Palestinians, with injuries being reported. In a similar incident, settlers broke into the Al-Farouk Mosque in Mazra al-Nubani and set it on fire, resulting in damage to the building and its contents, Wafa added. Settlers also attacked and destroyed the only water pipeline supplying the village of Safa in the central West Bank on Monday, while bulldozing Palestinian land and constructing a road to connect nearby settlement colonies. In Lebanon on Wednesday, Israel continued its ongoing violations of a so-called ceasefire after declaring its refusal to abide by the conditions of the Memorandum of Understanding signed by the U.S. and Iran, which would entail that Israel stop its massacres and land theft in Lebanon. Israeli warplanes carried out airstrikes on the town of Nabatia al-Fawqa, as well as on the eastern outskirts of the neighboring town of Kfar Tibnit, according to Al-Mayadeen. For more on the situation on the ground in Lebanon, our contributor Rokaya Shamsidin filed this report for the Electronic Intifada on Wednesday evening.
1: This is Rokaya Shamsidin reporting for the Electronic Intifada. Despite the newly announced U.S.-Iran Memorandum of Understanding, which is intended in part to halt Israeli attacks on Lebanon, Israeli forces have sustained a campaign of aggression and colonial land grab across South Lebanon. Israel has explicitly rejected the framework of the agreement, with Netanyahu vowing that occupation forces will not pull back and will maintain their self-declared buffer zone over hundreds of square kilometers of sovereign Lebanese territory. On the ground over the past 48 hours, Israel has engaged in attempts at territorial expansion and calculated attacks. In Nabatiya, occupation forces launched a multi-axis push toward Kfar Tibnit. The Lebanese resistance successfully repelled an initial infantry advance, prompting the occupation to reinforce the axis with a mechanized column consisting of 5 Merkava tanks and armored vehicles. Following this tactical repulse, the Israeli military unleashed intensive artillery barrages and airstrikes across the area. Warplanes and drones targeted Nabati al-Fawqa, Ansariya, and the heights of Al-Tahir Hill, firing dozens of shells that ignited major fires in local woodlands. Further south, in Haditha and across 4 other occupied border towns, Israeli engineering units carried out systematic demolitions, blowing up entire residential blocks to enforce a depopulated buffer zone. The Lebanese resistance has actively countered these incursions, confirming a successful explosive drone strike that targeted an occupation gathering in the south, wounding at least 10 Israeli soldiers. Meanwhile, thousands of forcibly displaced families are defying the occupation's threats and attempting to return to their ancestral villages. They face severe danger, not only from hovering drones, but also from unexploded ordnances and massive aerial bombs embedded in the ruins of civilian homes. Politically, the Lebanese resistance has welcomed the international diplomatic efforts by Iran to end the broader war, but firmly maintains its stance on national defense. Hezbollah leadership has reaffirmed that there will be no compromise on Lebanon's right to self-defense and no pause in operations until a total end of aggression is achieved and every occupation soldier is completely expelled from Lebanese soil.
0: That was Rokaya Shamsuddin reporting for the Electronic Intifada from Lebanon on Wednesday. We've published many features in the last week, but today we're highlighting Our Futures Are Shrinking by Qasem Waleed Al-Farah, writing from Gaza. Every week, I visit my aunt Nada, who lives in downtown Khan Yunis in southern Gaza. Her small home is damaged but livable, with a bathroom, a modest kitchen setup, and a bedroom down the narrow hall, with two mattresses pushed up against the wall. I sometimes help my cousin Noor, 14, with her math and English, and I also sit with my cousin Salah, 11, who has a cognitive disability. Their father was killed by an Israeli airstrike in the early months of the genocide, so I run errands for the family and help in whatever way I can with repairs and whatnot. My aunt's family and mine spent most of the last year living together in the same tent, and during that time I bonded with Salah, who is very close with his father. He now frequently scrolls through his father's phone, crying a little as he looks at photos and videos. After my visits, I roam the streets of Khan Yunis, and on these walks, I have noticed that since the so-called ceasefire of October 2025, people are returning to the city and to their homes, or rather, what remains of them. Many have erected tents on the sites where their homes used to be, since so few were left standing after relentless Israeli attacks. Khan Yunis is a family-based community. Every big family resides in a certain part of the city, so it's easy to notice the return of many people. Major streets like Al-Bahar are also starting to wake up and are once again filled with shops and street vendors, though not quite to the extent that they used to be. What once distinguished Al-Bahar Street for me was the feeling of chaos and randomness in all of the shops and stalls. Each shop would have its own music blaring, and during Eid, spice merchants would draw unique illustrations on their spice boxes. Al-Bahar Street, though more lively than it was a year ago, is not like that now. One wonders if it will ever be like that again, especially since downtown Khan Yunis is a little less than a kilometer from the Israeli yellow line, behind which Israel has raised Palestinian homes and constructed military infrastructure. The yellow line is an attempt to claim vast swaths of Palestinian land. Israel has seized about 60% of Gaza so far, a percentage set to rise, according to Israel's Prime Minister, Benjamin Netanyahu, who wants to take 70%. This yellow line is what prevents our complete return to the city, especially for those of us like myself who reside on the eastern side of Khan Yunis. My obliterated neighborhood and obliterated home are still under occupation by Israeli forces. The nearest I can get to my home is the Abu Humaid roundabout, about a kilometer west of Salah Ad-Din Street, which is practically where the yellow line begins. Taking a step eastward from that point can be deadly. Israel shot dead two of my neighbors, Mohammed Abdul Hamid Al-Farah, 23, in February 2026, and Khamis Al-Qasas, 37, in April 2026, as they tried to check on our neighborhood from afar. When I approached the yellow line this past May, I could see the Israeli military base that is under construction at the Bani Suhaila roundabout. I saw huge sand berms that surround the base, as well as the security fences and the military guard tower. Looking eastward from the Abu Humaid roundabout toward my former neighborhood, the area looks symmetrical in its ruined state. It's as if you placed a mirror in front of another mirror, and what you get is an endless repetition of the same picture. What can one do from this position, so close to your home, yet unable to step toward it? How can anyone remain sane after seeing their past crushed under Israeli bulldozers? The word displaced in English softens our misery, as place is still a part of the word. For Palestinians in Gaza, place is being erased, and the more accurate description of our condition is exile, defined as a period of forced absence from one's country.

0: and think they are safe from Israeli fire. Yet standing at the Abu Hamed roundabout, looking at the gray destruction, I could still see the big old eucalyptus tree in my neighbor's backyard. Surrounded by leveled houses, the old tree is standing higher than any other structure on the block. Most of its branches are broken and jagged, others stripped bare. I cannot say I felt hope in those moments, or that my memories were more accessible, as the equation laid out by the occupying army is so blatantly clear. The more it digs into my land, the narrower our prospects of a dignified future. Those are excerpts from Our Futures Are Shrinking by Qasem Waleed Al-Farah, writing from Gaza on electronicintifada.net. And that's it for the news roundup. As always, go to electronicintifada.net for much more, especially to read our new features by our brave writers in Gaza. You've been listening to the Electronic Intifada's newscast. I'm Nora Barrows-Friedman. Want to hear more? Check out our live stream with interviews, reports, and analysis, along with print articles, podcasts, and more at electronicintifada.net. Produced by Nora Barrows-Friedman, Tamara Nassar, and Pierre Loisel.
1: 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This is Saeed, executive producer and host of Arab Voices. On May 6, 2026, the United Nations Palestinian Rights Committee held consultations with European civil society organizations in Brussels, Belgium, to strengthen dialogue with groups working on the question of Palestine and to identify concrete ways to advance international law and the inalienable rights of the Palestinian people. The meeting focused on Europe's role in promoting peace, accountability, and justice, including the responsibilities of the European Union and its member states. Speakers stressed that civil society organizations are essential partners in keeping public attention on Palestine and pushing governments to turn legal and political commitments into action. There were several speakers at that event, and I'm going to share a couple of their remarks with you. First, let's listen to Alice Samson Estape of the Solidarity Network Against the Occupation of Palestine in Spain, speaking on Israel's continuation of committing crimes due to international complicity and impunity.
2: Today, I stand here with a clear message from Spanish civil society, which echoes the Palestinian call, the urgent need to sanction Israel. The Spanish government has taken positions others have not. This has been driven by sustained public pressure, an anti-war and anti-colonial stance shaped by mobilization for Palestine. It has led to Spain being the first country to refuse the use of its territory for U.S. attacks on Iran. This has only been possible through decades of organizing, mobilizing, refusing silence and political education. Spain carries a legacy of anti-fascist popular struggles, which we hold with pride and must live up to today. It is the people, organized through networks like RESCOP, who have pushed the government to where we are at today. Our role as civil society is not to concede. We will not settle for anything short of full freedom, justice, and reparation for the Palestinian people. What we demand is what we demand for all humanity. What the Spanish government is doing matters. But it is not enough. And if Spain stands out today, it is also because the international bar is so low, not only because of the rise of the far right, but because support for Israel is rooted in deeper structures of colonialism and racism. Spain has a responsibility to go much further. So we must move beyond rhetoric, confront these contradictions, and address the structural roots of this violence. While Spain condemns Israel's atrocities and has taken steps in the right direction, it still maintains important military, economic, and diplomatic ties with Israel. This violates international law. States must not assist these crimes. They must prevent and end genocide and apartheid. Thanks to pressure from civil society, in October 2025, the Spanish government approved a royal decree law that limits military relations with Israel. The government calls this an embargo, but it is not. Recent data from the Cintra de las Research Center shows that military relations have barely decreased, exposing its loopholes

0: and ineffectiveness. That is why more than 600 organizations have submitted amendments to transform it and another draft law to end military relations with Israel. And yet, the government has chosen to shelve these proposals, paralyzing them over for the past year. While genocide continues, states are failing in their duty to prevent and stop it. But this goes beyond Spain. The Spanish government has called for the suspension of the EU-Israel Association Agreement, but coherence demands more. Spain must also end all of its ties with Israel. While the EU continues to support Israel, states still have obligations. We call on all states worldwide to join Spain, Slovenia, and Ireland to push for the suspension of the association agreement. From the beginning, the Zionist colonial project has been deeply rooted in Europe, politically and economically. Europe has played a central role in establishing and sustaining it, and continues to protect Israel. It has chosen not to suspend the EU-Israel Association Agreement, nor to exclude Israel from platforms like Eurovision. It has also allowed Israel to continue participating in international sports competitions, such as the EuroLeague. Soon, Spain will host the Climbing World Cup, where athletes representing Israel are scheduled to participate. The path forward is clear. The EU must suspend the Association Agreement, ban trade, enforce an arms embargo, and activate sanctions. Europe has done this before, imposing sanctions against apartheid South Africa. Today, it must do so again. In doing so, Europe would begin to meet its legal obligations instead of perpetuating the colonial, racist, and dehumanizing structural violence that have defined its past and still define its present. That is why it is up to us to keep pushing until the cost of supporting Israel becomes too high to sustain. It is a step in the right direction that Spain has refused to allow US military bases on its territory to be used in attacks against Iran. But we must ask, why are these bases there in the first place? They are part of a system of militarization, imperialism, and domination that enables Israel's crimes, built on a might makes right logic. We must question the entire architecture of militarization. Spain and Europe are part of the chain that enables these crimes. Genocide remains possible because of a chain of complicity and enabling structures. This is our task, to dismantle that chain of complicity, link by link. Some months ago, we filed a report against Sidenor, a Basque company that has been selling steel to an Israeli military company. The case is before the National Court, and we want to send a message to all companies profiting from genocide. There will be no impunity. What Israel is doing in Palestine is beyond words. It is extending this violence across the region, especially in Lebanon, where it is employing a genocidal strategy similar to that seen in the Gaza Strip. This violence is also affecting Iran, Syria, and beyond. Israel can only continue committing these crimes due to international complicity and impunity. The recent kidnapping of Saif Abukeshik and Diago Avila shows this clearly. We demand their immediate release and that of 9,600 Palestinian political prisoners in Israeli jails, as well as those disappeared since October 2023. In the face of genocide, neutrality is not an option, and neither are double standards. The International Court of Justice is clear. States cannot remain indifferent. Words do not stop bombs. Condemnation without action is complicity. But today, we cannot only speak about our government's actions, because people, organizing and resisting, make colonial racist violence unacceptable and complicity harder to sustain. Across Spain, it is difficult to capture the scale of action across academic, diplomatic, military, economic, cultural and sporting arenas to end complicity with Israel. When a decision is announced, for example, Spain not participating in Eurovision due to Israel's presence, it is essential to remember that this does not come out of nowhere. Behind it are years of people writing to Radio Televisión Española, the Spanish public broadcaster, organizing concerts, promoting boycotts, contacting artists and journalists, and maintaining constant pressure while building political awareness and consensus that this is no longer acceptable. Rescop has played a key role in building and sustaining these collective efforts, with the Palestinian diaspora as a key actor within it, shaping and driving this mobilization. That is why we must practice a memory of struggle, not the official memory of those in power, but the historical memory of social movements. International solidarity and activism drive change. For months, hundreds of thousands have mobilized across the country, demanding an end to the arms trade and relations with Israel. And we will do so again this upcoming weekend to commemorate the Nakba. Agreements with Israeli universities have ended. Legal actions against complicit companies have been launched. Every complicit agreement has been exposed. In Catalonia, we pushed the Parliament to adopt a motion recognizing Zionism as a form of racism, echoing the position adopted by the United Nations in 1975, marking an important political step in challenging its acceptance and normalization. We call on all governments to reclaim this position, to recognize Zionism as a form of racism, and to bring this principle back to the center of international debate. Beyond institutions, society has shifted, reflecting a deeper transformation in public consciousness, driven not only by what people are witnessing, but by years of work to dismantle dominant narratives. The images from La Vuelta cycling race last summer went viral, showing how we can all be part of collective, organized action, built through coordination across diverse groups, united in rejecting the sports washing of Israel, and how together we can challenge and disrupt its normalization in international spaces. Thanks to that, the Israeli Premier Tech team was dismantled. Yet, after those mobilizations, many now face enormous sanctions for protesting against genocide and complicity. While repression is growing everywhere against the Palestinian solidarity movement, we know that our rights are only won by exercising them. For 2.5 years, mobilization has also forced basketball matches against Israeli teams to be played behind closed doors. Across the country, the Palestinian struggle is deeply embedded in anti-racist, anti-colonialist, feminist, queer, climate justice and trade union movements, because the struggle for Palestine is connected to every struggle against racism, colonialism and injustice. Following the lead of the Palestinian people, we're changing the conditions that allow this violence to continue. We are making it harder for Zionism to expand, and this is more urgent than ever, because Israel, together with the United States, has made it clear that it is one of the greatest threats to a just and lasting peace today. We will continue organizing, mobilizing, building pressure until all complicity ends, until there is an arms embargo, no imports, no exports, no transit, no cooperation, until governments act. We will not stop, not until justice is served, and until Palestine is free. From the river to the sea. Thank you.
1: That was Ali Samson Estape of the Solidarity Network Against the Occupation of Palestine in Spain, speaking at the 2026 UN Palestine Committee Engagement with European Civil Society Organizations event on Israel's continuation of committing crimes due to international complicity and impunity. At that same event held in Brussels, Belgium, Dr. Cher Hever, an economist, political scientist, author, and managing director of the Alliance for Justice Between Israelis and Palestinians, spoke on the topic, financial institutions must divest from companies enabling the genocide by Israel. Let's listen in.
2: Avi Bluth, the chief of the Israeli Central Command, spoke to the Israeli government a few days ago. Some of you may have heard his comments, but I'm not sure that the comments were properly translated from Hebrew. So let me stress what he said. He said that it is a miracle that Palestinians ignore the attacks against them. He was referring to the Jewish, to what he called the Jewish terror in the West Bank. And he said, we are killing like we have not killed since 1967. Here, I think we need to pause on the word ignore. It's important. I don't think anyone in this room believes that Palestinians are ignoring the attacks against them. Families that are being killed or dispossessed and injured are not ignoring this, of course. But the fact that the Israeli military is celebrating its impunity as a miracle is a reflection on us. It's a reflection of how we failed to exert sufficient pressure, so much so that the Israelis are under the impression that Palestinians are ignoring the terror against them. Here I want to address the title of this panel, or my contribution to it, which is individual best practices. I think that this framing is problematic. First of all, it's double meaning, because when we say individual best practices, what does the individual refer to? It could be the best practices that individuals are obligated to adopt, or it could be that the practices themselves are individual best practices. And both interpretations, I think, should be rejected. First of all, what is individual is the responsibility. Each and every one of us bears responsibility not to be silent in the face of atrocities, crimes against humanity. We have a responsibility to act, and not just by inaction, not to be complicit with those crimes, but to take active stance to stop them. But the action itself has to be collective. We act on a collective level, and this is why we are organizing as civil society. Now, the actions are also not individual actions in the sense of best practices. For example, the act of not buying Israeli products, because they have to be part of a larger strategy. They have to be part of a plan. So not individual best practices, but rather coordinated best practices as part of a plan which has a clear beginning, middle, and end, how we are going to change the situation on the ground, and how are we going to stop the atrocities committed by Israel. So the reason that the civil society exists in many ways, it is in its current form, the civil society which exists mainly in Western countries. I'm not saying that it doesn't exist in other countries, but the particular form of Western civil society is one which was established in order to create checks and balances on governments, in order to act as a counterbalance and make sure that as citizens, we do not trust our elected representatives to promote our interests uncritically, but we are involved in the political process in order to check and ensure that they are, in fact, living up to their obligations. A few days ago, when the European Union convened in Luxembourg, the civil society organization Amnesty International declared that the EU is the chief of all cowards. And I think we need to say this here in Brussels, that the EU has failed to live up to its legal obligations. And the way that this failure has come about in many ways has exactly to do with this framing of individual best practices. Because the interpretation of international law that makes it possible for Western countries to continue to be complicit is based on the principle of responsibility of conduct, meaning that each particular actor, legal actor, whether it's a court or a government, is acting only in a very individual capacity, as if they only consider the facts that are brought before them and only what capacity or what authority they are entrusted with, and therefore they create this kind of microcosm in which they can justify their inaction. Responsibility of conduct is simply not enough. This is the reason that the Convention for the Prevention and Punishment of the Crime of Genocide is called, first of all, the Convention for Prevention. So it is not enough to just say we, based on the facts in front of us. And when I was the military embargo coordinator for the BNC, I have seen this time and again, where courts said, even though the facts are overwhelming, weapons are being illegally transferred to Israel and are used to commit terrible atrocities. The courts refuse to take action unless it can be proven that a specific weapon from a specific state was used in a specific time against specific people, and only then can it be investigated as a crime scene, and only then will the court make a decision. And as long as the court does not make a criminal ruling, the government say, well, we can do whatever we want because the court hasn't ruled otherwise. And this is it shows us the limit of the responsibility of conduct. The Israeli command and the Israeli government are fully aware of this loophole. And in one case, an organization that I will not name here, but not one that I'm associated with, has decided to try to push through this limitation by finding a Palestinian from Gaza who was willing to testify in the court. Yes, I can testify that a specific weapon was used in a specific time and use this testimony to finally get the court to take action. But as soon as this Palestinian stepped forward, Israel murdered his family. And because Israel is aware that as long as they can impose this regime of terror and genocide, the very legal limitations that the West especially has adopted upon itself will allow it to continue to act with impunity, or as Avi Bluth called it, a miracle that Palestinians are ignoring our actions. So I think that we need to act. The best practices, therefore, are collective actions, where we act in civil society to demand an end to this impunity. His Excellency Mansour mentioned that civil society has power, which is true. We have to ask ourselves, who do we have the power against? We have power against the governments where we act. This is the power of civil society, to hold the governments accountable. And this is why we also have the responsibility to use this power in a responsible way in this context. Just to give very brief examples, I think that we can see how unions, in the absence of clear policy from governments to stop arms shipments to Israel, and here I would like to point out that the Belgian government, because we are now in Brussels, announced that it does not know whether ships passing through the port of Antwerpen are carrying weapons to Israel or not. But this statement is the decision of the Belgian government not to use the authority in its capacity to investigate. The government, every port authority, has the authority to demand the manifest of every ship passing through. And the Belgian government does not want this information because of what I said before, the responsibility of conduct. If they have the information, they have no choice but to act on it. It's better not to ask. But unions can act. Unions, as part of civil society, can organize and demand and not just to exercise their right to oppose illegal orders to process ships that are illegally carrying weapons to Israel and dual use items, but also their obligation to do so. In the same way, universities, where students and faculty band together and demand, not just on an individual level, we don't want to cooperate with an Israeli professor together on some article or some joint research project, but collectively, cutting ties with Israeli academia because of the role that Israeli academia is playing in the apartheid system, in the genocide, and other atrocities. Financial institutions. And under financial institutions, I think we need to include not just pension funds, insurance companies, banks, but also organizations that have a large endowment, for example, churches, where the responsibility, again, is not just for individuals to adopt the best practice and to divest from companies that enable Israel's atrocities, but rather to act collectively and to demand institutional divestment. Then this is how we get to the third step, which is sanctions. As long as a civil society is not organized on a collective level, governments will continue to act as if they can. It is enough to have responsibility of conduct. But we will not let them, because we will continue to push forward until governments will act and impose the sanctions that they are obligated to impose. I just want to say one last thing about the danger of this responsibility of conduct, because when it is pushed to the extreme, we see what it does when Israeli soldiers have been telling us that they are receiving the targets for bombing with artillery or with the Air Force from artificial intelligence. And the systems of artificial intelligence, decision support systems, what the Israelis call Lavender and the Gospel and Where's Daddy, are systems which are developed to give each a soldier a kind of alibi, where the soldier says, I was convinced that the act of violence that I've committed was justified based on the information that I received from the artificial intelligence. But when the soldier gladly adopts this very narrow point of view in order not to think and not to ask the questions for himself about what are the consequences and whether this information is to be trusted and what does it mean that people are being killed on an industrial scale, and then it creates a different relationship, a different kind of war and a different relationship between humans and the responsibility that they hold to other humans. And we've seen already that the ability of the Israeli military to use this kind of technology to give the soldiers an alibi, so to speak, as they are committing genocide and at the same time claiming that they are not, that the United States military happily adopted the same mechanisms and is using it as well in the current war, and I don't think it will stop there, unless, of course, we as civil society will stop it. Thank you.
1: That was Dr. Sher Hever, an economist and political scientist, speaking at the 2026 United Nations Palestine Committee Engagement with European Civil Society Organizations event held in Brussels, Belgium, on May 6, 2026. You've been listening to Arab Voices, a syndicated radio talk show that airs on dozens of radio stations in the U.S. and Europe since 2002. Our shows are archived online, and you can listen to them by visiting arabvoices.net. And that does it for the show today. Thanks for listening. This is Saeed, executive producer and host of Arab Voices. Until we meet next week, peace on earth.

0: This is Bird Note. After dark, it's our ears that connect us to the lives of birds. And one of our most familiar connections is with the lovely and mysterious hooting of great horned owls. When a pair of great horned owls calls in a duet, the female usually hoots first.
1: 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It is 6 o'clock coming up next, this week's edition of Pirate TV. This week featuring Gar Alperovitz on Straight Talk about the Next American Revolution. It was recorded April 27th, 2013 by Todd Boyle and J. Glenn Evans.
2: I assume you know that we don't have an economic problem in the United States. We really don't. The current economy produces $200,000 for every family of four. It's a very rich economy for all of its faults. We have a political problem managing the richest economy in the history of the world. And I'm going to talk about the possibility of a transition to change the system. Now, that's the second point that I find people have trouble with. Most people know in some deep place that we're facing a systemic crisis and that you've got to change the system if you wanted to get anywhere near a decent society. People have a hunch about that. But my experience is most people don't believe that's possible. In fact, they have a vested interest, or we all have a vested interest in believing that's not possible. Because if it is possible and you care about these things, you've got to do a lot of work. So pessimism has its own rewards. You get to sit back. Why bother? Nothing matters anyway. So the argument of this book is that we face a systemic crisis, and more challenging than that, that it may be possible over time to transcend and change the system. Now, I am a realist. I ran House and Senate staffs. I've been involved in real politics. I'm a historian and a political economist. So I don't say it lightly, but that is the argument. And furthermore, and here's where it gets even more interesting from the perspective of a historian, political economist, and maybe some of you folks care about these things. The argument is that given the extraordinary wealth of the system, and it will be very, very wealthy, it may be possible to build a system that transcends the limits of the traditional systems that we know about. So if you don't like corporate capitalism and you don't like state socialism, what is it you want? And might there be a better alternative that is a system and an alternative that maybe we can get to? So in the 60s, that was called a heavy rap. That is to say, it opens up very, very challenging questions because most people really don't, down in their hearts, don't believe that's possible. So another way to get at this, and by way of introduction in a different place, the way to begin to think about this in terms of process is to imagine those farmers, mostly farmers, and few small business people, mostly small businessmen, not women, who in the late part of the 18th century thought they could take on the British Empire. And obviously a ridiculous idea at that time, most powerful empire in the history of the world, perhaps, at least at that point. And in fact, somehow, a combination of conditions that limited the power of the empire, there was a war with France, and determination and anger and pain actually permitted over time, decade by decade, a transcendent revolution. That did happen. Or imagine, many of you, some of the older women perhaps in the audience will remember, some of the things in the 1940s, or at least your mothers would talk about, that women could not do. They couldn't have banking accounts. They had to get their husband to sign if they wanted to buy a house or a car. You couldn't get a job equal to a man's, et cetera, et cetera. And somehow, I mean, it would have been impossible to imagine that. And somehow, over time, there was a transcendence. Or more interestingly, and the point here is to look at time, not instantaneous. What are processes that go over time that might actually achieve power sufficient to alter fundamental conditions? more interesting if you want to think about people who faced even more challenging difficulties and over time changed the system they were involved in. Think about people, and these are my heroes, by the way, civil rights workers in Mississippi in the 1930s and 40s. That's when the hard work was done, laying foundations, hard work and danger. Many were killed, many were tortured, laying foundations for what seemed impossible, and it became the explosion of the civil rights movement. So I want to give you the sense that when I say a revolution is possible, I mean step by step foundations may be being laid over the coming decades for something beyond, which may catalyze in explosive qualities, but much more important is what's being built over time. And secondly, the pain levels that are driving that. So that's the context in which I'm kind of approaching this, and that's what the book's about. So the first thing to say about the actual argument of the book, and it is this argument that we face a systemic crisis, not a political crisis. It's not about the Tea Party. And it's not about the Republicans blocking things in the House. Certainly those are problems. But you can tell it is a systemic problem, and the test is very easy, when you have long trends of decay, irrespective of what happens in politics day by day, irrespective of what the Supreme Court does, and irrespective of the Tea Party. So, for instance, over 30 years, the top 1% has taken literally all of the gains of the economic system to itself. It has gone from 20% of the income to 22 or 23 or 24, depends what year you measure. That means the bottom 99 lost all of that. That's a long 30-year trend, at least 30-year trend, that tells you there's something deeper in the system that's driving that. So if you look at CO2 production, again, since 1970, steady increase, 30%. Of CO2 increase, irrespective of attempts to control, and virtually all of them have failed. Or if you look at a measure of liberty, and I find this one particularly interesting because people talk about liberty in terms of what the Supreme Court does and the law and interpretations and the judges. But liberty, the best single test of liberty is how many people are deprived of it and put in prison. The United States has had a steady increase from about 93 per 100,000 up to about 750 per 100,000 over 30 years in prison. We have 8 times as many per capita in prison than any other advanced system, including Russia. So if you're looking at liberty, equality, I've talked about equality, liberty, ecological issues, on almost every major indicator, what you find are long, long trends that tell you that something deeper in the bowels of the system is driving this, irrespective of the Tea Party, who gets elected, etc. Now, there are exceptions. We can come to those in the question and discussion period if you like. But the big picture is that's what's been going on and is likely to continue to go on unless something changes. Now, one way to ask the question, what is the systemic crisis in the United States? And this is major the second argument of the book. And a second argument that is very difficult, particularly for liberals to understand. Now, I come out of liberalism. I'm a Wisconsin progressive liberal. At least that's where I came from. I ran House and Senate staffs for liberal Wisconsin senators and congressmen. Gaylord Nelson, the founder of Earth Day, I was his legislative director. So I come out of the tradition I'm going to talk a little bit about and think is dying and almost and decaying before your eyes. The systemic design, let me use that word, the systemic design that we have lived with for a long time is the corporations are allowed to control the capital, and we attempt to countervail, John Kenneth Galbraith's term. We try to regulate, we try to tax, we try to spend for good things, we try to allocate resources that way. And that is the model that we've had. Let them have the capital and try to constrain them. In Europe, they call it social democracy. Here, it's called liberalism. At the core of that systemic design has been another institution besides the corporation. And that institution was organized labor in unions with money and muscle as institutions, not just movements. And one of the reasons those trends are going in the direction they're going, probably the most important single reason, is that labor has declined from 33.5% of the labor force being in unions in 1953, just after World War II, down now to the 11% range and 6.6% in the private sector and decaying. So the whole model, which was kept sort of in line by a design that had some institutions with great power and some attempting to countervail or keep them in line, that model is decaying before your eyes. And that is probably the most important single reason the trends that you see are going in the direction you see. Now, I should be disturbing you with that, because that, if you understand that argument, the whole structure that we have been living with is in radical decay. And there's no obvious way out of the box. Furthermore, most people don't have any idea of what it would be if you got out of the box. If you don't like corporate capitalism, and most people don't like state socialism, what is it that might make sense if that design is gone? Do you understand how challenging the question really is? If you take it very seriously, what in the world, you know, Margaret Thatcher had the famous line, TINA, T-I-N-A, there is no alternative, was her argument. It's only capitalism once the state Soviet Union collapsed. So that's a serious argument. If you were to go in a new direction, where is it you want to go? Now, I think there's an answer to that question, or I wouldn't have written this book. And I think people are beginning to move in the direction of an answer and building towards an answer. But I think it's a very serious question that anyone serious about politics needs to contend with if the arguments I've suggested are right, if we are in a systemic crisis. So, briefly, systems logically, for the most part, revolve around who's got the wealth. In feudalism, the lords, the church, and the landed gentry and the king all had the wealth, and they had the power. In 19th century capitalism, small businessmen mostly had the power, had the wealth. And most of the small businessmen, and they were men, were farmers. They were not peasant farmers. They were capitalist farmers in the marketplace, small businessmen. They sold their grain in the marketplace, and when the market went up and down, they went up and down. Very different from European structure. And there was a sort of populist quality to that, or at least something like it, but very different from corporate capitalism. Corporate capitalism, the corporations have the power, have the capital, and by and large, at the end of the 19th century and for a good part of the early part of the 20th century, they ran the game unimpeded by labor and labor's allies. And obviously, I'm oversimplifying just to sketch these things. That system, corporation owning the capital, by the way, can come in different flavors, if you like. One is simply corporate capitalism without labor unions, as in the beginning part of the 20th century, great power. Or the model that is decaying, liberalism, corporations, and kind of balanced by labor and the social democratic policies. Or the other third model, well-known model of corporate capitalism is fascism. Corporations have the power, but with authoritarian rule, as in Latin America, as in Germany and Italy during the second part of the second three decades of the century. So the question becomes, is there a way beyond that? And if you don't like state socialism, is there any other place to put the capital? If systems revolve significantly about who controls capital, not entirely, there are cultural and other factors, but if the control of capital yields great power, and if you have a system design that doesn't deal with who gets to control the capital, you probably don't have a systemic design that will last. So that's the challenge. And if it isn't in the state, and if it's not in the corporations, and it's not in the landed lords, where else might capital be built up in a system that would be democratic, perhaps ecologically sustainable, perhaps concerned with community, and perhaps concerned with the well-being of a larger majority? Well, it turns out there are traditions that have asked that question. Moreover, there are experiments, and a lot of them. Moreover, in the United States, there's a lot going on which begins to suggest a different direction and maybe even a systemic design. So the first argument becomes, if you put it in the state, it concentrates power. But maybe there are other places that, in fact, people can put capital in ways that decentralize power? So that's an opening question. That's not an answer. That's an opening question for your systemic design. And maybe, and here's the second part of the argument, there may be pathways forced by the pain of the failing system. Let me say that again. There may be pathways forced by the pain of the decaying system that allow the transcending slow development of alternative places to build up capital in a democratic form that is decentralized and changes power relationships at the same time as it opens up new vistas and new visions. Maybe. So how do you even begin to get a handle on what that might look like, particularly in the United States? Well, one way is to begin looking around the country, and we do a lot of research on this at the University of Maryland and in the Democracy Collaborative, for alternative structures that democratize the ownership of wealth and that are expanding. That's a starting place. That's not an answer. That's a starting place. And some of them are old structures which are undergoing kind of transformation and renewal, and some of them are new ones. So what do I mean? The most obvious one is the garden variety co-op. One person, one vote, ownership of wealth. There are 130 million Americans who are members of co-ops, and co-ops and credit unions, which is also a co-op form. That's 40% of the society. Very interesting. And the credit unions themselves, been there a long time, standing there, kind of an ordinary, mundane institution. Taken together, they have more capital than any one of the giant five big New York banks. And what's happening in a number of the credit unions is there is a process. People have realized they're one person, one vote. That means you can go to the annual meeting as a member. In fact, you can join. And if you go to the annual meeting, you'll find that in this boring institution that's been giving loans for cars and houses, nobody comes to the meeting because nobody cares. But some people in several parts of the country are electing new members to the board and asking that they use the power of all that capital for some more creative things. So it's a very interesting kind of little sliver of an idea. There it exists, huge amount of wealth, huge capital, and decentralized in its structure. There's another place. Most people don't know there are 11 million Americans who are members of worker-owned companies. That's about 3 million more than are members of unions in the private sector. The press, by the way, doesn't cover any of this. It's very important. They can't, they don't have the money, and they don't have the interest, they don't have the reporting staffs. So you have to really dig to find out these things that are pretty obvious if you look at them. There are 11 million people in worker-owned companies. Another illustration, suggestive, not definitive, suggestive of a different way to organize the ownership of wealth and capital institutionally, that might be another place to look for building up something more in the direction of a new system. You probably didn't realize, and I didn't until I studied it and began digging, doing the research for this book, that 25% of American electricity is generated by socialist institutions. I mean really socialist institutions, city-owned utilities and co-ops. And there they exist all around the country, and many of them are beginning to take on new forms. For instance, they're getting into internet development, they're doing green projects, they're becoming oriented to trying to transform different parts of the local economy. And that institution has power which is not yet tapped. And there it is, another form of ownership that is decentralized and gives you another ingredient to begin thinking about as possibly building up. There are many, many more of these. The book covers different sectors. Social enterprise, another form. Now, there are a whole lot of folks involved in social enterprise. There is one called Credo. How many folks use Credo? Credo came out of Working Assets. It's a company set up and makes a lot of money. It's set up to make money and use it for social and political purposes. And there are several thousand of those around the country that you don't find written about. But again, changing ownership for a political and social purpose. That's another example. The neighborhood corporations are out there as well. There are about 5,000 of them in the country. Some boring, some interesting, and some getting very interesting indeed. They're developing large-scale ownership. There's one in New Jersey that has 1,400 employees. Very large owner and owns land and stores and so by a neighborhood structure. another piece of the puzzle. I'm throwing out lots of illustrations because the book is filled with things that, by the way, you can do here. That's a sidebar. What we're finding is people don't know about what's happening in the next city and don't know about it, and they think it's impossible. Actually, when you actually give information, has power sometimes, and I'll tell you a couple stories about that. So land ownership is another piece of the puzzle. Land is the critical one in city development. And these are, if you like, pebbles and ingredients for something that might be taken and built using these pebbles and ingredients of actual real experience that suggests decentralized ways to own capital. And they are all growing. That's the interesting part of this. And they're growing largely because of pain and difficulty and no answer out of the political and economic system. So you're seeing people resorting to this kind of effort because they're not getting answers out of the political system and because social and economic pain is growing. Let me give you another one on land trusts. How many know what a land trust is? You draw a circle around several acres or whatever size you want. You socialize it, either through a nonprofit corporation that has a public purpose or by city government. Now, 35 years ago, you couldn't find any land trusts in the United States. There were two that started up by people who were veterans of the civil rights movement, Bob Swan in Vermont and the Sherrods in Georgia. And they socialized the land. They put a nonprofit corporation in order to control land inflation and also to preserve the land in a different way. And it was a very interesting idea that everyone thought was a silly idea, kind of marginal. There are hundreds and hundreds of land trusts now around the country, some of them very large. In Irvine, California, the 5,000 units of housing in land trusts. What it means is that if you put the land under public or quasi-public or nonprofit ownership, you can control the gentrification process. So instead of prices going up and the poor kicked out, some part of it can be allowed to go up and you cross-subsidize the other parts. So that's a way of socializing land and capturing the surpluses and pouring them back in for other purposes, not attempting the tax route, which is controlled by the developers. Do you understand the model? If you change the ownership structure, you control the surplus, and you can use it for public purpose. So let me give you another illustration that the press doesn't cover. It used to be, I'll stop giving you illustrations after a while, but I just want you to get the feel of what's out there, because this is the nitty-gritty of the kind of slow, quiet things that the press isn't covering. In most cities, if the city government and the taxpayers put a big investment in for subways and mass transit, at every exit, the values of the land will go up. Why? Because there's a lot of people there, stores make money there, housing is great there. So the public investment creates land values that the developers capture. That's the typical way it's run. Not anymore. Most cities now socialize the land and then lease it to the developer instead of trying to tax it back. Please, would you please possibly give us a little tax money? No, take it over by city ownership of the land at the exits. Then the public investment creates surpluses, which are directly taken by the city by leasing the land at whatever the price will be and using the surplus for taxpayers. These are all micro forms of changing ownership, and they are all growing, partly by virtue of the tax crisis, partly by virtue of pain, and partly by virtue of development. Probably the most important part of this, a lot of young people are getting involved in this. Everywhere I've gone, you find people trying to build new co-ops, getting very sophisticated about co-op development, land trust development, agriculture. A lot of it's green, and they're beginning to take into their own hands the redesign of this kind of effort. Most interesting part of this is when you see, if you stand back as a historian and look at some of the processes at work in a historical perspective. I've just been giving you illustrations. So let me give you another way to come at this. I'm going to come at it six or seven different ways and then kind of try to draw a little ring, put a little ribbon on it and talk about it in a different way. I was involved with the Youngstown steel collapse in 1977. How many know about that? Some old hands. Okay, Youngstown was a very, very big deal. 5,000 steel workers lost their jobs in one day, 1977, and it was national news. The reason it was national news, it hadn't happened before. It happens all the time now, so it isn't national news. And besides, the press isn't interested. What was interesting about it was the steel workers and the local religious leaders saw what would happen to that town if the steel mill went down. It would take a good part of the town with it. And so they got the crazy idea that why shouldn't we set up a worker community-owned mill, take it over, refurbish it, and put it back to work under that kind of ownership structure. Crazy idea. But they did their politics, and they organized, and they got the Carter administration at that time to finance a very sophisticated study of how you could actually do it by the top experts in the steel industry. And then they forced the Carter administration to pledge $200 million in loan guarantees. This is 1977. Multiply that by five, and you get some idea of how big the numbers really would be today. And the Carter administration did make that pledge. After the election of 1978, the money kind of went away. But they knew it might. They were serious political people. And so their fallback plan B that they knew about was to try to educate throughout the state and throughout the country that this was an idea whose time has got to come. And they thought, we may lose the battle, but maybe we'll win the war if we look at it in the way I suggested, 30-year trends of the women's movement in the Mississippi and thinking about long trends. Well, in Ohio today, you'll find more worker-owned companies per capita probably than any other state because of that work. And furthermore, there's been evolution, and this is the concept to get clear on, out of the pain and difficulty, because there aren't any other answers and no jobs. A lot of the country looks like Ohio has looked for the last 30 years. The Rust Belt states went first. Out of that pain, there's also been innovation and sophistication and further development, not just numbers. So in Cleveland today, you will find a complex of large-scale worker-owned companies linked together by a revolving fund and linked together also by a nonprofit corporation so that they make money to help rebuild the community, as well as with the revolving fund, keep starting new worker-owned companies. So what I mean, they're really significant companies. They just opened about 2.5 months ago the largest urban greenhouse in the United States. It has a capacity, it's a hydroponic, it has the capacity to produce 3 million heads of lettuce a year. It's very large scale. I learned, this kind of blew me away. To do that, you have to plant 26,000 heads of lettuce every day. So these are not small operations. They have a very large-scale greenhouse, industrial-scale greenhouse, to serve laundry to the hospitals in the area. And also there's a solar installation company online to put in just about double the amount of solar that exists in Ohio. And the idea is to keep building a complex that builds the community. And they're not freestanding worker-owned companies. They're linked together to build the community. They can't run off. And that's the idea. So notice you've got an increase in scale and innovation, and now it's a community-building structure. Some of you know about Mondragon in the Basque country of Spain. This is built in part on Mondragon, but the community structure is even more innovative. So the thing to look at there is over 30 years, not only growth in numbers, but growth in sophistication. And furthermore, very interesting, they're in the middle, every city's got this, in the middle of this very poor neighborhood, 40,000 people, mostly black, 40% unemployment, average family income, 18,000. This is what is happening. In the middle, there are big hospitals and universities, Case Western Reserve, Cleveland Clinic, University Hospital, right in the middle of that. And that's true of many places. They're called anchor institutions. They are anchored. They can't get up and go like major corporations who come into a community and then go after they take the tax benefits. They're there. You have them too. In that particular neighborhood, and this is part of the evolution, they purchase $3 billion, with a B, dollars in goods and services a year. That's leaving, plus their salaries and plus their construction, just what they buy. None of it until recently from that area. And a good part of it is financed by taxpayers. Educational money, Medicare, Medicaid, it's all flowing into those hospitals and universities. So the light bulb has gone on, and this is another part of the evolution to get them to purchase from community building structures that are worker owned, and the revolution will come. Community building structures that are worker owned but also sophisticated in that they're tapping into existing institutions and building out from that structure. It is somewhat a planning system with a public market or quasi-public market to stabilize a whole different structure of ownership. And it is being supported by small businessmen as well as the poor community, because it helps the entire community. Very interesting structural advance in sophistication. So the ball to keep your eye on here is not only numbers that the press doesn't cover, but evolution in design and complexity and sophistication.

0: international leadership is now leading the fight to have worker community-owned structures around the country. They are pushing now for ownership by workers. Big change in the unions. Looking to, notice the model. The model is now moving towards an ownership model, democratizing ownership, a worker-owned company, rather than simply trying to regulate the corporations, because you do whatever you can on that front, begin shifting institutional power and make it more and more sophisticated. That's a whole track that's going on. There are three or four tracks like that that I cover in the book, the point of which is that pain levels and the absence of any realistic solution the old way are forcing people more and more to innovate and to realize they can innovate. And if the guys did it in Cleveland, why can't we do it here? That kind of thing's happening. And young people particularly beginning, the light bulbs are going on saying, if they can do it, why can't we? And that is beginning to happen, particularly on this side. The worker co-op movement is very, very intense. Two or three other tracks, and I'll do these rather quickly because of the time available. There are other things going on in different parts of the system that are really attention to which must be paid. And they all end up with somehow democratizing ownership in decentralized ways. So, for instance, how many know about the Bank of North Dakota? Yeah, there you go. People here know. All right. From North Dakota, probably.
1: No, from here.
0: From here, great. The Bank of North Dakota is a socialist bank. The state-owned bank. It's been there since the early part of the 20th century. It's owned by the bank. The profits go to the taxpayers. It's supported by the farmers and the small businessmen, and there it is, sitting there. So something like 20 states have introduced legislation to have a bank like the Bank of North Dakota. And that's another movement that's building up. And I think we'll continue to build up. Still another piece of the puzzle, and this one may be even the most important one sitting there. The healthcare system uses 18% of the GDP, almost a fifth of the economy, pretty much double what any other healthcare system uses. You know, most are in the 10, 11%, some less than that, and usually they all have better outcomes. Ours is double the cost and the worst outcomes by far. And the cost structure is continuing. As the financial pressure continues, and it is getting worse in the healthcare system, costs are getting worse, what you're already seeing, and you're going to see more of, is the corporations are going to start taking the penalties and getting rid of the insurance, and people are going to be thrown off their insurance. That's happening around the country. There's more and more pain is happening, and the cost structure is growing up. Where the rubber hits the road is in the states. And state by state by state, we're beginning to see some 20 states have introduced legislation to have single payer in states. The furthest along is Vermont, which will have it in 2014. California passed it twice, and it was vetoed twice by the last governor. We'll see what happens with the new governor. The thing to watch here is not whether this is good guys and bad guys. There is a dynamic that's creating this. The pressures of costs in the healthcare system and the pain levels are forcing a possible transformation of the healthcare system, agonizing state by state by state over the coming decades. The things I've been talking about at the local level are being driven by pain levels and the absence of a solution, state by state by state. If you look at banking, that's another possibility at a very different level, and this is a third process. There are about four that I would outline for you. Most people who look at the banking system at the national level, and the experts on this are left, right, and center, are almost unanimous in predicting another major financial crisis. Almost unanimous. Left, right, and center. The reason is the banks are too big to regulate. They control the action. And I worked in the House and Senate, and it means that lobbyists are everywhere, and they find ways to do very small changes which have huge implications, and they control that action. The Attorney General of the United States, I don't know if you all saw this, about 3 weeks ago, testifying before Congress, asking, why haven't you taken any of these people to court who have committed crimes? And he said, basically, they're too big to take to court. That means they can do whatever they want because the Attorney General isn't going to sue them. That whole system is very shaky. And there's a great deal of anger by the banks. I mean, the current nostrum, and I say that delicately because I would like to see it happen, is break them up. Break up the big banks. Sherrod Brown's got legislation to produce that, and I think that's a good idea. But I don't have any illusions about it, and I don't think you should either. If you look at the history of AT&T or if you look at Standard Oil, you break them up, and then the big

0: fish eat the little fish, and you're back at the trough. The people who understood this best, and I think this is what will happen over the coming decades. Now, notice what I'm doing, you guys. Notice what I'm doing. There's a great pain level. The system is not working because the old balances are gone. Pain is developing at the local level, all sorts of interesting things, decentralized ownership things. At the state level, interesting things going on with banking, at the city level, land trusts, all kinds of odd things. The healthcare system has got another dynamic, and it moves in the direction of single payer, which is another way to have public ownership of the system, piece by piece by piece at the state level. And the banking system is another part. That's a different level crisis, which because it may be national, may take a different track at the national level. It's the first time I've said anything about national. I'm talking about building over time from the bottom up so far. And again, because the old system can't solve problems. If you start thinking about that particular part of it, there's a whole different dynamic that looks like this. And the people who understood this best, I take my hat off to them, and you will be surprised, are the conservative economists of the Chicago School of Economics, who were Milton Friedman's teachers. Now, why in the world would I say something like that to an audience like this, right? Because they were honest men. They were interested in a free market, small business economy that actually was a free market economy, rather than one that was rigged by the big corporations. They saw the big banks and the big corporations as destructive of what they wanted, which was a free market economy. And they were sophisticated about it. They said, well, if you try to regulate those guys, they will take over the regulators. They got Nobel Prizes for the argument. They made a very sophisticated argument. All right, that's the liberal nostrum. I used to do that when I worked in the House and Senate. You try to regulate them. That's how we're going to do climate change, right? We're going to try to regulate them. But they're powerful enough, too powerful, so they regulate the regulators. Swarms of lobbyists with a lot of money and a lot of lawyers and sitting down opposite young kids working like me, young kids working in the House and Senate and saying to them, you know, gosh, you're very smart. You know, I'm not trying to say anything to you, but you know, when you're done with this, there may be some other jobs paid three times as much because you got some experience. It's a really vicious game. But the problem is that it doesn't answer the problem, and the problem gets worse and worse. So the judgment that call there is that as that goes on, we're likely to see more and more crisis. And what the Chicago schools guys said, you also can't break them up. He said, if you break them up, they'll regroup. It's obvious. Anybody who knows anything about institutional dynamics. So the Chicago School economists, Milton Friedman's teachers, and his most revered teacher, Henry C. Simon, the founder of the Chicago School, argued the following. Well, to preserve a free market, since we can't regulate them, it won't work, and since we can't break them up, we have to turn them into public utilities. We have to socialize them. That's the only logical option. But they're right. Quite apart from good guys and bad guys, that's the only option available if you can't regulate and if you can't break them up. That's what's left. And I think that's where we're going to see, you know, we may go once or twice or three times down that road, but at some point the anger at the big banks, left, right, and center, I think is going to take us in that direction. Now remember, I'm a historian. I'm talking about the next decades, not the next week. But if the pain levels continue, and think about this part, and if people learn in their own experience something about how to democratize ownership, really, from land trusts, from local businesses, from local utilities, from just ordinary experience, that's the kind of thing that led to the prehistory of the New Deal, where the developments that became national at the New Deal time were developed case by case by case in the states and localities until the moment came when they could have been applied nationally. And if there is no solution nationally, by the way, I'm not urging this. I'm suggesting this is a pattern. I would urge it, but there is an emerging pattern that cannot solve the problems. And somehow or another, the logic offers this option, and probably only this option, or the pain gets worse. One final of the three or four different tracks, one final track just to toss out to think about. And this is the point. If you look closely, in many, many areas, the same logic is emerging out of this pain and out of the failure of the system to regulate and manage itself. I don't know if you noticed, but we nationalized two of the big car companies. a couple of years ago. We did do that. We nationalized big companies, and we nationalized and still own as a public resource AIG, the largest insurance company in the world. The Americans in this conservative country nationalizing companies, we in fact have done that, and with the politics we now have, used taxpayer monies to give it back. It may well be in the next or the one beyond that crisis, at some point, if there's a buildup of real experience, some of those big ones will stay in the public realm and begin to be used to stabilize cities and build mass transit and vehicles and the sort of thing that you could do if you were intelligent about using those resources in a different way. And if people had actually experienced in their own lives and in their own communities different ways to organize production, worker co-ops, the sort of models where you use quasi-public money. You know, if you think about it this way, if hospitals and universities have a lot of public money in it and they stabilize worker-owned companies and stabilize the community, the day we have mass transit and high-speed rail companies at the national level, they could perform much larger forms of the same thing, stabilizing communities. Now, this is all obviously very utopian talk. You don't believe any of this stuff. It's very hard to stand back and say, the pain levels, in fact, are systemically driven and are not going to go away. And therefore, people are being forced to do things that are very hard, not because they want to. What they would like is the old way back. But the agony and pain is the driver to look at. And if the logic of this discussion, the collapse of labor and the collapse of the liberal solution, that model is decaying, there either is no solution, or it will be a solution that is built up agonizingly, step by step, over time, over, you want to play this game? Throw a few decades of your life on the table. Over time, laying down knowledge, experience, foundation, inspiration, learning from one community to another, that kind of hard historical work, that's the way the women's movement built it, that's the way the civil rights movement built it, that's the way historical change occurs. I don't think we are in the stage of changing the system. I think we may be in the prehistory. Think about that. The prehistory of a great transformation. Now, that happens to be the hardest place. That's like those Mississippi people 30 years ago. That's what the hard place where the real, really challenge. It's all very easy to join a movement when the movement's moving. Some of you folks have been in civil rights and environmental. It's real easy once the movement's moving because there's a lot of excitement and energy. The place for the heroics is now. People willing to roll up their sleeves and begin to develop the models and say, if you don't like corporate capitalism and you don't like state socialism, there is a very, and this is the interesting part to me, a very, very American feel to this kind of stuff. Is very down home. It starts at the local level. This is not France. These are Americans who roll up their sleeves and kind of get to work locally. It has a really nice American cultural feel to it, too, starting at the bottom, starting in communities and building community forward. Now, you know, the logic of, I'm a historian and political economist, so I'm going to end with this. The logic is like this. It is possible that nothing can change. Certainly possible that the decay will continue and the pain will continue. Decay and decay, decay. Rome decayed. That's possible. It's possible that there will be decay and violence, and with violence, repression, and a corporate state of some kind, maybe even something looking like fascism. That's possible. No illusions. On the other hand, look to Latin America. Those dictators who were there aren't there anymore. So that isn't the end of history necessarily, though it might be. They may last forever. It's possible that the kind of work that's happening may simply bolster the old liberalism, that these co-ops and different things I've talked about may give a little nudge and keep it in place and the system won't really progress, but it will not collapse and it'll be a little better. It would be an improvement. We'll take an improvement. But it is also possible, speaking as a historian, and I ask you to think as a historian, it is also possible, as in many, many parts of the world, Think of the collapse of the Berlin Wall. Think of apartheid collapsing. Think of the French Revolution, the American Revolution, etc., etc., etc. Revolutions are, and I exaggerate slightly, they're as common as grass in world history. And always they seem impossible. So one last, if I say one last word, don't believe me, but, but I will say one last word. So I'm kind of cool about this. I actually think we're in a process of many decade development, that, and it's a very exciting process if you see it with these kind of perspectives. If you see that's what then must we do is to further the process. That's what the book argues, that this is happening. But it's not intentional. It's not sophisticated. It isn't when intention and clarity and choice are added to emergent processes. You get a very different power dynamic. So let me say that again. This stuff is happening. It's not intentional yet. It's not part of a strategic decision of people to invest and go this direction yet. When that happens, something different happens. That's when movements begin to move. So I think we're even in the prehistory of a potentially great movement. That's really the interesting part of this sort of thing. I was going to say something in this last moment, but I think I'm going to sit down and leave it at that. Thank you very much for having me. Sir.
1: You didn't mention anything about the war economy of the United States or the foreign policy, the destructive foreign policy of the U.S., I should say.
0: My own quest in this direction started at that end. Started with foreign policy questions. He mentioned the book about the atomic bomb. And that was began as a study of American imperialism and only found out about the bomb later. So, and one of the questions that, at the source of the American imperial strategy is systems that must expand by virtue of their capitalist dynamic. There are other dynamics that expand. But the driving force of American imperialism was the source of going for markets, needing resources, needing investment outlets, et cetera, in the late part of the 19th century. It's been well described historically. But systems that must expand tend to produce imperial relationships. They try to control the markets and the communities and so forth. So that's where I'm coming from originally. And what the kinds of systems, think about the model that's stabilized in Cleveland or stabilized by virtue of the car production, which is stable. It's not a market. It's a stable system, a quasi-public market. Those models are the kind of models that interest me for that fundamental reason. So, but to answer your question more directly, I think the American empire is in great decay and is being forced back upon itself. And I think that, on the whole, is a good thing. And I think we need to help that process along. But, you know, interestingly, military spending is very large, but it has radically declined as a share of the economy over the last 50 years. It was 42% during World War II of the economy. It peaked at 14% in the Korean War, averaged 10% in the 1950s. In the Vietnam War era, it peaked at 8.8%. It's now moving towards less than 3% of the economy. Great damage is being done. But two things. One, it means that you don't stimulate the economy domestically in the way that it's very large, but not large relative to the economy, which means that the pain levels are going to continue, forcing the large processes I've been talking about, contributing to the pain levels and the processes. On the other hand, and this is the hard part for most people, I think there's a lot we can do to change American foreign policy. But I don't think you get much change until you change the system. And when I worked in the State Department, what happened is very good people were trying to do things in the developing world and come up with a program. By the time it hit the ground, the corporations had turned it. And I don't think you're going to get much change until we change. So we can do what we can to try to limit, constrain. But if you want to change American foreign policy, you've got to change the system because it is being generated from very deep sources within the system and largely corporate sources. So I'm kind of a hard liner on that. I think it's utopian to think we're going to change much in our foreign policy stance until we actually change who we are and our whole structure of corporate capitalism. Sir?
2: Is there any hope that, that some of the libertarians, idealistic libertarians among the Tea Party people or other groups on the left, on the right, will actually do some good in getting rid of corruption? And can there be a cooperation between progressives and some of these libertarians to achieve like end of militarism, but also economic through economic reform.
0: Yeah, I think the libertarians and the Tea Party people, the Tea Party is a very small and highly publicized group. Highly publicized, but very small. People with attitudes of the kind that are anti-corporate and anti-big government and anti-military are large. But they're not necessarily, they always get mushed together with, these are all Tea Party people. I think there is a base for kind of cooperation on many things that begin with a localist vision amongst those people. I'm from Racine, Wisconsin. That's a dying industrial town in the Midwest. When I go back home and talk to my high school buddies, some of whom are very conservative, but also very smart, their openness and interest in a community-building kind of vision that's practical is much, much more open than the kind of crazies you see on television. And in the Cleveland model, you see kind of local businessmen are helping try to set it up for worker ownership. They're trying to help this process, not thwart it. So, yes, there are the Tea Party, and they get a lot of press, but there's also a great deal more openness, and I think, and intelligence amongst some of these folks. That the key part of this that I've experienced, we do a lot of work on this stuff in different communities, the really important thing is, does it make sense? Are these projects practical? Can you explain them, or is it just a bunch of rhetoric? And if it is actually something that makes sense, you can explain it. And if you can explain it and it makes sense, you'd be surprised how many people will listen, because there's a lot of pain that they're feeling too. This is an answer. So lots of communities are experimenting with it, some very conservative ones. The stuff in Cleveland, by the way, there are about 10 communities trying to do the same thing already, and about 100 have been inquired about using the same power of the anchor institutions to build up worker ownership and stabilize the base. That, in some very conservative communities, by the way. Sir.
3: One of the things that happened historically in the 30s and in the 20s, when those local experiments were starting up, was that they were run by the kind of people that you just talked about, the people that could talk to ordinary people, make the case, make it from a practical point of view, make it out of necessity, and, you know, have a very sort of human, you know, Americans are great pragmatists. It's like, you know, here's the nuts and bolts, here's how it works. What I frankly, and I say this as a progressive, what I frankly see among my fellow progressives is we have a tendency to not be able to do that well. We have our own specialized language. We have our own specialized way of talking. We are arrogant. We are not good at talking to people who are not leftists. We are self-isolators. And we get into interesting arguments over nothing. And so there's that tendency. And anybody who's spent any time on the left in this country knows it. And so I'm sure you've seen that. And do you have anything to say about, like, what we could possibly do to overcome
0: it? Well, two things. One, the analogy is also is a very good point, that a lot of the things that became the New Deal were, in fact, cooked at the state and local level. And then the moment arrived, they went national. And it's that's kind of the process I'm describing here, as a maybe process. First, younger people, there's something else going on. Lots of younger people are much more talking to each other in a different way. Some of them get kind of weird, but there are other people who are kind of open to a sense of community and trying to reach out to people. So I'm not so sure people our age, we may learn something from other people. And yes, it's true. I think parts of the progressive movement, parts of the left don't want to talk to Americans. But it's a narrow circle, so that means we have to clean up our act, and that's the only way to say it. That is, get out there and do it, and stop that nonsense. We'll see how it goes. But I think the next generation. Here's another number which I should have mentioned because it tickles people, but it tells you about where younger people are. Have you seen the polls on the word socialism? Yeah, there are three polls and one finding. The finding is that. When people under 30, the last three polls show more people slightly favor the term socialism rather than capitalism. Slightly favor. That's the poll data, which means that it doesn't have all that crazy stuff that we had in the McCarthy era and so forth. So that's number one. The other one is it's not a poll data, but it's a finding. Merriam-Webster Dictionary, the online dictionary, the two most looked up words in last year were socialism and capitalism as a pair. So means young people are looking for different answers. I think we've gone through a period where the left was so isolated by the triumph of the system, plus repression. But the system was triumphant, and there seemed no way out. The left's got a lot of learning to do, but I think there's a lot of learning from the people who are doing practical things on the ground that's forcing people to begin to think in a different way. Let us hope. Yes. Yep. Well, it's very interesting because what I've suggested is that there are many, many places in the country, because of the failures of the system, we're experiencing buildups of non-reported democratization projects on many kinds, changing the ownership of capital. The academy, you know, the next question is, that isn't yet a system. That's not a systemic design. These are ingredients of what might become the elements of a systemic design that might preserve and build communities from the bottom up and stabilize. That whole, I take up sort of a sketch of that in the afterword of this book, where this might point. But there's a hell of a lot of important work to do on analyzing this, on learning from other countries, on thinking about the planning problems involved. That kind of work the academy could begin to turn to. And some people are slowly. For instance, there's a political science. It's interesting things going on. The president of the American Political Science Association this year is a woman at Harvard named Jane Mansbridge. Her whole career is about how you build up democracy from the bottom up. And that's her. And she's the president of the president of the American Sociological Association. Last year is a guy from Wisconsin, Eric Olin Wright, who is published an extraordinary book, which I recommend to you, which is all about examples around the world that can be drawn on. He calls it practical utopias. But, for instance, the Mondragon system is analyzed, and what's going on in the French-Canadian parts, there's very interesting, complex things going on in Quebec. And he goes through model after model after model, which can be drawn upon. So there's a whole lot of, you know, if the academy began looking at this stuff as the way engineers think about things. How could we do it if we wanted to, rather than how we, you know, run the numbers and criticize it? There's a lot of work that could be done. Of course, you have to reform the academy. I know about the economics departments. I fled the country.

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5: Poklicali ste Chernalupnjo in njeno kontrainformativno mrežo. Po pisku oddajte svoj glas.
6: Hello. We have opportunity to speak with the comrades from Greece that also presented last Friday part on repression in Greece considering gentrification. So also we used this opportunity to host this comrade to talk about the migrant issue.
7: Hey, hello, comrades. Welcome. We are very happy to host you here again. This is part of Open Assembly Against Pushbacks in Athens. Would you like to tell us some words about this attempt you are having there the last years?
8: Yes. So, first of all, I would like to thank you for hosting me also in the event of the last Friday, but also in this radio show. So, I would like to start by say some information about the assembly of against pushbacks that is located in Athens. We have been active the last 6 years. We are located in Athens and we participate in a coordination network the last 2 years of anti-racist assemblies and structures in Athens. So, let's say what we have been doing the last years is also connecting the topic of migration with the other movement, self-organized anarchist and anti-authoritarian. We started slowly having more open assemblies after the pushback of Pylos, that 600 people were killed. Our structure is like we have one structure, one working group that works on propaganda, one that works on material, and one that works about connecting and making events with other assemblies, other structures from other cities. We also, from the last year after the Balkan Anarchist Festival that happened in Thessaloniki, we proposed and we created a new network of assemblies and structures about migration in on a Balkan and European level, let's say, firstly.
7: Thank you. In Athens, there is also this Notara squad that is hosting a lot of migrants and is really an important center of this struggle. Could you also tell us some words about the situation there?
8: Yes, so Notara is a squad that is located in Exarchia neighborhood, which is also a very important neighborhood for the movement of anarchists and adiatorians. For us, it's really important. So, and also it's one of, let's say, right now, the two migrant housing squads. The other one is the community of squad in Prosfigika. So the Natara has been existing the last 11 years, and it's mainly comrades from Greece, but mainly comrades that are from African countries, and mainly families from Congo, Sudan, and other countries. So we have our, let's say, our general assembly once per week, when we decide what events, how we will get our self-organized communal life. And also we have some structures, like the health structure, that it's mainly for the residents of the squad, but it's also connected with the health structure of Prosfigika squad and of a self-organized structure of Exarchia. And also we have the children structure that, as I said before, mainly in the squad are living actually a lot of families. And something to say about our recent struggles, because also of the anti-migrant new law, we have facing a lot of repression as also as squad, but also as migrant squad. So the last month and year, they're trying to cut very often or connection to water or to electricity. And also some another struggle that because of the new anti-migrant law is that because of a lot of checks of, let's say, of the papers and all this, we have faced, and also some two comrades of us right now are in prison because of, like, the state saying that they're papers are not really good. So we have also to struggle about this, and it's a continuous struggle. Also, the last 2 years, we are really connected with the struggle on Congo, because also a lot of comrades are there, and we have a campaign about this, speaking about what's going on Congo, and trying also to connected, for example, as I said before, with the anti-racist coordination of assemblies in Athens. This.
7: In February, we had another incidence of pushback happening in the sea area close to Chios Island. We saw what was the unacceptable reaction from the part of Greek government. Could you tell us some words about how is the situation in the sea and river borders in Greece, and how the situation is affecting from the new European law?
8: Yes, on 3rd of February, actually, this pushback happened. To say also some more information, it was a boat with 40 people, and the boat of Greek Coast Guard attacked them very near to the coast of Chios. So 15 people were killed, and 11 of them were seriously injured. And some of them was also mothers that were pregnant. And two of them were, attacked on a legal level, that after they were saved by all this situation, they were put in prison, saying that they were the ones that tried to pass the others to Greece. Which is something that we see a lot, actually, in Greece. It's also another struggle that is running a lot, especially in the locality of Crete, the island in Greece, that a lot of courts are happening, saying that the people that lived through and pushbacks, there are the smugglers, and they're taking like hundreds of years in prison. And the situation is really hard because they don't have even the right to have a lawyer, even from the state. And usually these trials are not even translating in their mother language or even in French. About the pushbacks, actually they are still going on, sadly, especially in the border of that we are next to Turkey, like the islands of Lesbos, of Chios. Like in Lesbos, there was one like 3 days ago. So all this, it's a whole procedure, because even if the people that could manage to leave after the pushbacks, there is all this struggle to continue, because also it's not only like the ones that are put in jail saying that they are the struggles, also the other ones that are they're going probably to end up, which also with the new anti-migrant law, the situation comes, it's really hard. Even like the NGOs that they were taking money from the state, right now slowly the majority of them are closing. So, and it's really hard for the solidarity people, the self-organized initiatives to get inside of the camp, because all this privatization, the criminalization they're trying to promote of the undocumented people.
6: Okay, thank you very much from this contra report from borders of Greece and other issue connected with the migrant situation. Thank you very much.
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9: Hi, can you please introduce yourself with whatever name you prefer, your pronoun, and your affiliations, which make sense for the talk?
10: Well, hello. It's a pleasure to speak with comrades so far away about the struggles taking place in the Amazon. I am Rafael. I am Rafael Zilio. I am a geographer. I am professor at the Federal University of Western Pará in the Brazilian Amazon. And I'm a member of the Brazilian Anarchist Coordination, our national organization, as well as the Amazon Libertarian Cultural Center, CCLA, an anarchist convergence space located in Belém, the capital of the state of Pará.
9: Yeah, maybe first you can a little bit describe your, I don't know, anarchist activity or the associations where you are a part of. Like, what are you doing? How does it look like?
10: Well, first of all, politically, I'm a member of the Brazilian Anarchist Coordination. It's an anarchist organization that was established since 15 years ago, and it's influenced by the specifics from the Uruguayan Anarchist Federation, and now we are presenting in 12 Brazilian states, from Pará to Rio Grande do Sul, from Rio de Janeiro to Pernambuco, Bahia, etc. And we have several fronts of struggle, like the education front, the syndicalist front, and I'm a part of the territorial front of struggles. Because of that, I'm supporting some territorial struggles, in my case, the indigenous ones, but there are several comrades supporting Afro-descendant quilombolas struggles, landless agriculture struggles, and so on. And nowadays, we have connections with Latin American anarchist organization called CALA, the Latin American Anarchist Coordination.
11: Maybe you can describe a little bit further how you established the connection with the indigenous people and how it looks like. I mean, and maybe first, like you said, you are part of the CAP, but how does it look like, how you participate in that? Like, as I understood, it's a bigger network. And so is there local groups? Is there, for example, also a local group, anarchist group or different groups in Santarém? Or is there, like, is it more that it's a network out of single persons and groups? Or how does it look like?
10: Well, the Brazilian Anarchist Coordination, it's organized by several groups around Brazil. In Santarém, we have a group called Tapajoara, like our Tapajós River, near the Amazon River. And we have, fortunately, a lot of comrades, anarchist comrades, organized in the Tapajoara organization. And but first of all, my first articulation with indigenous peoples were by my job. I'm a professor from the university. I'm a geographer, and I work researching territorial struggles and counter map cartographies. And the indigenous movement are very, very strong in this region of Amazon. Because of that, it was almost natural that I'm not an indigenous person, but I rapidly connect with indigenous peoples, because the several indigenous ones are very open to the actuation of the act and the research from the university. It's important to highlight that my university is a public university, a total free university. It's a good thing that we have in Brazil, but the public university allows me to do my research without threats and with my way, including using anarchists as a political and theoretical and methodological reference. And I have contact with indigenous people since 2018. Since 2018, the year that I arrived in Santarém. And it's interesting that the indigenous movement in this region of Pará State of the Amazon are one of the most combative sectors of the indigenous movement if we take Brazil, entire Brazil. I think it's that.
9: Can you maybe briefly describe, like, how the life of indigenous people there look like? Like, how much urbanization reached them? Yeah, or I don't know, however you think it's important to describe.
10: Yes, well, according to the most recent national census in 2022, people who self-identify as indigenous make up 0.8% of Brazil's population. This may seem small, but the indigenous movement has been one of the most combative and expressive in the country over the past 10 years. Here in the Santarém region, where I am, this number rises to 5.11%. And if we take the same national census, about 52% of people who self-identify as indigenous live in cities. Because of that, we need to think indigenous peoples not only that inhabit forests or far regions, but as also peoples urbanized, peoples that live in the cities, but in the peripheries and of the cities, the favelas, the slums. Brazil is a very urbanized country, and for the indigenous peoples, this is the same. As I said, 52% of indigenous peoples live in cities. There are a very interesting and a strong number. People that doesn't have connection with indigenous ones and the indigenous realities may think that indigenous peoples are primitive or are inhabitants of agrarian rural worlds or just forests. Yes, of course, we have a lot of indigenous peoples in the forests, but we have also a lot of indigenous peoples living in the peripheries of the medium and the large Brazilian cities.
9: And you said that they are quite, how you said, combative, or, yeah, what, maybe you can say, what do you mean by that? Like, how the resistance look like?
10: Well, first of all, I need to speak of the Amazon context to explain the indigenous conquest, the context. Well, historically, the Amazon has been understood as a frontier for the geographical expansion of capitalism, supposedly inexhaustible stock of natural resources. And both dictatorial regimes and supposedly democratic governments have viewed the Amazon as a kind of demographic void, a land without people, where infinite exploitation will be possible. Well, throughout the 20th century, the forest was torn apart by deforestation of road construction, highway constructions, the building of large hydroelectric dams, the opening of massive mining and illegal gold mining sites, and the expansion of agribusiness, especially cattle ranching and soy production. And now we have several indigenous organizations that are very combative because they have several forms of struggle specific from indigenous peoples. Over these years of collaboration with indigenous organizations, I have, for example, noticed that most of them are highly distrustful of the state. They view the state as an institution that enables the expansion of capitalism, the genocide of indigenous people. Once in an interview, an indigenous comrade told me, "The state is our enemy." Of course, some indigenous individuals rise to positions of power within the state, but they do not necessarily represent the majority of indigenous peoples. And some of the main forms of struggle among indigenous peoples in the Amazon and in Brazil more broadly include self-demarcation, land retaking, and territorial monitoring or self-defense. Let me explain a little bit. This self-demarcation occurs in response to the threats to indigenous territories and when the state fails to demarcate them. In such cases, communities that remain on their land organize themselves alongside a support network that includes legal experts, university researchers, and organizations that support social movements. They produce counter cartography, create maps, and physically demarcate the territory. In the municipality of Santarém, there are three such processes involving the Munduruku, Tupinambá, and Borari peoples. The land retaking occurs when a people has been expelled from their ancestral territory and reoccupies part of it. After this process, which is often quite violent, self-demarcation frequently follows, and the territorial monitoring and self-defense strategies involve groups within indigenous communities regularly monitoring threats to their territory using photographs, videos, and drones. In some cases, they are armed with bows and arrows and machetes. And we have, finally, the occupation of transnational corporations and public or the state spaces against the privatization of some common goods in the Amazon. It's a more recently processed.
9: And the resistance which you describe, you always say it's a resistance of indigenous people, but are they alone or do other groups of society or, I don't know, big society, whatever, support them? Do anarchists support this resistance too?
10: Well, there are a lot of supporting groups. From many years to nowadays, indigenous peoples have a lot of supporting groups. Politically speaking, the anarchists are supporting, but unfortunately we are few, but we are supporting. And also some communist parties also support these indigenous actions. And some non-governmental organizations based in Brazil are supporting too. And we also have an interesting context that officials from the public prosecutor's office also support indigenous peoples. It is interesting. And we have students from the public university that I worked, but of course, the indigenous peoples in the front of the battle. And it's interesting to notice that on the indigenous peoples, in the indigenous organizations, the major leaders, the major leaders of these indigenous occupations and organizations are the women. The indigenous women are in the front of the battle, as I can say. So we notice here in Santarém, in the state of Pará, I highlight the role of the indigenous women in the indigenous struggles, on the occupations, on these conversations with the government, the federal government, and these affairs with the states.
9: Strong.
11: Thanks a lot for sharing your knowledge, your experience with us. And maybe we would come nearly to an end of this interview. And maybe there is something you want to add to our conversation or to tell to our listeners.
9: What we forgot to ask.
11: Yeah. I mean, obviously, there's a lot of things, and I personally find it very interesting, but there is some limit of time.
10: Well, you can access some channels from the Brazilian Anarchist Coordination, like the website, unfortunately only in Portuguese, but you can translate in your browser, CAB Anarchista, CAB Anarchista, and also in Instagram, CAB CAB Anarchista too. And well, it was a pleasure to share knowledge with you, and come to the Amazon and help us to build our struggles with our indigenous brothers. Thank you very much.
9: And yeah, anyway, a lot of strength for you and to all the people who are resisting colonization, privatization, and all that shit in Amazonia.
11: Destruction of environment. Yeah, thanks a lot.
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4: We are reaching the end of this episode.
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4: Let's hear it.
12: Sörj inte. Organisera er.
13: Good evening, everyone. Bad news of May from Athens. This is Paria speaking. And today, we'll be interviewing a member of the Retroverse Assembly. Let's get started. So, would you like to tell me a few words about the assembly you are part of?
14: Hello, and thank you for the invitation. Yes, I'm a member of the Retroverse Assembly, and of course I will give some information about it. The Retroverse Assembly was formed in the autumn of 2021 in Athens, Greece, by people who had met through struggles and movement initiatives such as the Solidarity with Migrants Assembly, the Healthcare Without Exclusions campaign, feminist and queer mobilizations, and struggles during the COVID pandemic. The name derives from French, I think, retraversé. It describes the route that is crossed again, followed over and over, either mechanically, because there is nowhere else to go, or because one believes it may lead somewhere different, or because one is lost, or sometimes because the route itself has changed. In Retroverse, a universe defined not by linearities and spectacular moments, but by stubborn retracings. Circular repetitions and paths of uncertain destinations are allowed. So our assembly, our processes, I ran through by this reflective processing of our movement experiences, the attempt to assess the new political terrain, and the recognition of the need to invent new forms of antagonistic politics within the framework of the current multiple crisis of capitalism. A capitalism which, in order to survive its contradictions, takes forms that are disastrous for our lives. Our desire is to strengthen the organization of our resistance across a series of fields, such as labor, unemployment and precarity, surplus populations and migration, gender and social reproduction, public space and exclusions, and to expand it to others, such as the housing crisis, the environment, desire and sexuality, and body health and illness. What constitutes and unites us is not an appeal to some common abstract ideological or political identity.

0: desire to politicize our personal and collective experiences in ways that sharpen social antagonism and unsettle the domination of capital, state and patriarchy.
1: Okay. Would you like to talk to me about abortions in Greece and the issues that arise in the process?
0: Yes. So, as mentioned before, our assembly engages with issues such as healthcare, gender, social reproduction, etc. During the previous year, we focused specifically on the issue of abortion through a public event addressing abortion in the Greek context. The ways in which access to it is mediated by racial, gendered and class-based factors, and the coverage of medical expenses related to the termination of an unwanted pregnancy. So during processing and preparing all these things, we observed that although abortion in Greece has been legal since 1986, and it's formally guaranteed free of charge through public healthcare institutions, access to it remains in practice severely limited and difficult. Free abortion presupposes adequate public healthcare services. However, the degradation of the national healthcare system, with understaffing, shortages, underfunding, etc., increasingly restricts anything considered non-urgent. This includes abortions, apparently. In many cases, securing an appointment at the public hospital is almost impossible, while waiting times for the procedure often exceed the legal limit that in Greece is 12 weeks. So effectively rendering the abortion illegal. At the same time, many people with womb encounter hostile or dismissive behavior from healthcare professionals, including attempts to pressure them against their initial choice. Information regarding reproductive health and contraception remains limited, while pregnancy is often treated as the only socially legitimate choice available. Yes. In several public hospitals, doctors, nurses, anesthesiologists, or even entire clinics systematically refuse to perform abortions on moral grounds, effectively transforming a legally guaranteed right into one that is practically inaccessible. Access to free abortion is therefore undermined by the refusal of the medical personnel to carry out the procedure, particularly in smaller towns and provincial areas where medical staff are already limited. Such refusals often make abortions within the public healthcare structures entirely impossible. This situation is often forces people with womb to seek travel to other bigger cities in order to access free abortion services. The delays and the obstacles encountered within public hospitals, therefore, push many people with womb towards private clinics, where the procedure is faster and more immediate, provided one can afford the cost. The mediation of money varies between 600 to 1,000 euros per procedure and makes abortion accessible within the legal time frame, bypassing bureaucratic obstacles and waiting periods while ensuring confidentiality. At the same time, however, a vast abortion industry is built behind this discreet facade of private clinics, transforming abortion from a matter of choice into a question of income. Access becomes dependent on income, the financial capacity, excluding precarious workers, unemployed people, migrants, Romani women in particular. For people with womb who possess neither financial means nor supportive networks of friends, comrades or family, access to abortion becomes effectively impossible, often forcing them into unwanted motherhood. For migrants in particular, the high cost of private clinics combined with the lack of support networks and limited access to timely information about the healthcare system and services in Greece makes dependence on public healthcare almost inevitable.

0: this often results in their inability to undergo a legal abortion within the 12-week limit, leading instead into forced motherhood, or other more dangerous way to perform an abortion. We therefore see that in many cases, restrictions on abortion access are not legal issues, but are mediated by gender, racial, and class criteria. Furthermore, whether in public or private institutions, the personal choice to have an abortion is often devalued or concealed, with abortions frequently recorded as medical terminations resulting from complications of the pregnancy, so not as a choice. In this way, our reproductive choice is indirectly obscured, reflecting a broader perception of abortion as a shameful or morally suspect act. This framework of guilt extends far beyond healthcare institutions and reflects wider social attitudes in the Greek context, and not only. Abortion is often seen as morally reprehensible, something that ought to remain hidden and excluded from public discussion. The resolution of an unwanted pregnancy is therefore expected to occur privately, provided it ensures immediacy and confidentiality. Thus, despite its legality and relative commonness, abortion remains a social taboo to a big extent. For these reasons, many people with womb, due to fear and guilt of or lack of support from their immediate environment, are forced to bear alone both the financial but also the psychological burden of an abortion. Consequently, although abortion is legal and free in Greece, actual access to it is becoming increasingly restricted. As we have seen, this results both from the growing difficulty of obtaining abortions within the public healthcare structures, due either to the broader degradation of the healthcare system or to the moral refusal of healthcare professionals, and from the extremely high cost of the private clinics. At the same time, these restrictions emerge during a period in which constant reference is made to the demographic issue and declining birth rates, while at the same time the Greek state offers benefits exclusively to young Greek mothers, presenting reproduction as a national duty. At the same time, conservative sectors of society revive the idea that abortion constitutes a sin, while our autonomy over reproduction is increasingly subordinated to the supposed life of the unborn, for which commemorative celebrations are now even established in Greece. All of this reveals that within the framework of the nation, the role assigned to us remains confinement to reproduction and the obligation to produce new citizens. And why not, in the context of a war, new soldiers? This is, of course, not an isolated Greek phenomenon, but it is a part of a broader international tendency. In recent years, the global rise of the far right and alt-right rhetoric has coincided with increasingly aggressive attacks on reproductive rights in many countries, with most recent the United States, if I'm not wrong. Governments have introduced measures that restrict reproductive autonomy, criminalize abortion, attack trans people, target LGBTQI plus communities, and defend the traditional family and heteronormativity. Within this international landscape, abortions constitute a central terrain of struggle. The concept of abortion labor describes the additional and often invisible burden of reproductive labor borne by those who must anticipate, plan, and secure access to abortion within unequal and increasingly hostile legal and political conditions. In the United States, the Dobbs-Jackson decision paved the way for state-level bans and severe restrictions, leading to clinic closures, increased risks of criminalization, and resorts to unsafe methods. In Poland, the 2020 Constitutional Court decision led to an almost total ban of abortion. Conversely, in Ireland, 2018 and Argentina, 2020, feminist movements such as the Green Wave, the Marea Verde, achieved the legalization of abortion, albeit with significant limitations, through ongoing struggles aimed at creating the material infrastructures necessary for meaningful access in practice.
1: Okay, how did the Assembly handle all of this, and how do you respond to the issue of social reproduction?
0: Okay, so in this context, we consider it crucial, I'm referring now to abortions, to break the taboos surrounding the abortion, but more broadly, also issues of social reproduction. We seek to bring to the forefront issues that are often treated as purely personal or private, and therefore excluded from recognition as fields of political struggle. Everyday struggles around social reproduction and access to free public healthcare constitute fundamental ways of bridging the gap between the personal and the political. Yet, such struggles rarely acquire a collective or public character. This is something that we want to break. One of the things that we attempted in order to reduce this distance is the creation of a mutual aid and solidarity fund. Within this suffocating environment of ongoing crisis and emergency, we try to resist by creating communities of struggle and life against the psychological, social and physical death produced by the capital. An important step in this process of resistance is to de-individualize the experience of rising costs and poverty, to politicize and collectivize this shared condition. We seek to foreground material deprivation as a social phenomenon and illuminate the causes of rising living costs, to struggle in practical ways against their consequences, and to create collective practices of sharing and mutual aid, capable of transforming solidarity from an idea into a lived reality, a lived experience for all of us. So the Solidarity Fund is an initiative of our assembly, Retraverse Collective. It is a movement-based infrastructure established by us with the aim of addressing needs related to social reproduction. It is directed both towards people involved in movement struggles and towards individuals with whom we are connected into our neighborhoods, our workplaces, etc. As a general principle, we begin from our own needs as exploited subjects, while simultaneously attempting to open ourselves to the complexity of class, racialized and gender forms of oppression beyond our immediate circles and environments, let's say. We begin from the generalized condition of precarity and impoverishment experienced by our class, supporting comrades who face severe difficulties in social reproduction due to unemployment, dismissals, delayed wages, and other similar conditions. We seek to prioritize issues related to health, which often require immediate financial support, while simultaneously extending practices of solidarity towards questions of mental health and medical expenses where the needs of social reproductions are themselves gendered. For example, the abortions that we mentioned before or the gender affirmation surgeries. Bearing in mind the structural difference between charity and solidarity, we want the fund to remain open not only to organized political subjects, but also to non-organized, crisis-affected or marginalized members of our class who move within our neighborhoods and broader spaces of social reproduction and assembly activity, especially those who do not possess the institutional privileges attached to the Greek citizenship. These general criteria are specified in each particular case according to the degree of need and the resources available within the fund. But above all, according to the culture of comradely relations that we always seek to cultivate. The fund's primary contributions come from members of our collective and above all from public fundraising events organized in squads, social centers and public spaces. At the same time, we seek to establish communication and coordination with similar mutual aid structures that already exist or those that are gradually being formed by other collectives, with the aim of creating a broader network of resistance and solidarity from below. We want our Solidarity Fund to constitute a small yet meaningful contribution to the real movement of social antagonism and to the ongoing struggles from the revaluation of our labor and our lives. Despite the decline of social antagonism, social struggles and solidarity have not disappeared. They are continuously recomposed through struggles and free public healthcare, struggles for free public healthcare, through the politicization of social reproduction within the public sphere, through collective discussion and demands within the spaces we inhabit, and of course through the creation of communities of care that exceed mere financial assistance and cultivate relationships of solidarity. These are communities that defend life against poverty, precarity, isolation and death. Because they are not limited to material support alone, they are also communities of struggle that affirm care as a political practice and as a form of social resistance and emancipation. So the creation of the Mutual Aid and Solidarity Fund and its open and public functioning constitute only one attempt to reconnect with the long tradition of struggle and solidarity that precedes us, and only one part of the broader challenge of inventing new forms, practices and ideas capable of transforming us into a threat to the world of the state, capital, racism, and patriarchy.
1: Okay. Would you like to tell me what are you currently working on?
0: Yeah, of course. So shortly, we are currently supporting the campaign of solidarity to the squatted community of Προσφυγικά here in Athens. We also participate in a social struggle regarding the rising living costs, focusing specifically on electric energy. And of course, to a big extent, we are currently discussing war, and we try to be part of the anti-war movement here in Greece. We are discussing a lot about the involvement on Greece state in the current war affairs, and we're preparing two public events in June. Focusing on war, the one will be about Cyprus, Greece, Israel involvement in the war, and we're going to host people from both Cyprus, both the Turkish and the Greek part of Cyprus, who refuse the military service. And also another public event, a discussion with Lazzarato, discussing his perspective on war. It will happen at the beginning of June, 12th and 13th.
1: Thank you very much for your adding bad news.
0: Thank you too for having me and my assembly.
1: That was the May's bad news from Athens. See you next month. Bye-bye.
0: Bye.
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4: A big hug to all comrades around the world, all eyes in Palestine, Sudan, Congo, and all oppressed people around the world, and all of our thoughts to Προσφυγικά. We will win or we will win. We are sorry to interrupt, but there was not the end of the episode because we just had a breaking news of a satiric piece provided by A Radio Berlin. Let's hear it.
5: Did you hear what Belgium is doing right now?
6: Let me guess. Something sustainable but with a glowing past.
5: Close. They want to take over all nuclear power plants and stop the phase-out.
6: Ah, the great reversal, the future by extending the past.
5: Officially, it's about energy security.
6: Of course, if you're unsure whether something is safe, just keep it running longer.
5: Nuclear power as a stability project.
6: That's like saying the roof is leaking, so let's wait another 30 years.
5: Or the engine is making weird noises, let's keep driving.
6: With radioactive confidence.
5: And the best part? Now the state takes over everything.
6: Naturally. Risks are always socialized once they get big enough.
5: Profits privatized. Waste nationalized.
6: And the half-life belongs to the public.
5: I find this whole energy policy fascinating.
6: Why?
5: Because it pretends nuclear power is just a normal option on the energy menu.
6: Right, between wind, solar and 100,000 years of waste storage.
5: Would you like some radiation with it?
6: Special offer today. Responsibility for the next 10,000 generations.
5: And then they call it climate protection.
6: Sure. Climate protection with reactor baggage.
5: The argument is always the same. Low CO2.
6: True. Radiation doesn't have a carbon footprint.
5: Just a small social footprint, lasting thousands of years.
6: And a very long political hangover.
5: What also irritates me, they're stopping decommissioning.
6: So, actually dealing with the problem is just postponed?
5: Indefinitely.
6: The classic state solution, we will deal with it. Later.
5: Later in this case means on a geological time scale.
6: With very long-term planning, very sustainable in the sense that it just stays there.
5: And the public?
6: Becomes a silent co-tenant in a technical experiment.
5: With very long contracts.
6: And very short cancellation terms.
5: You might think there are alternatives.
6: There are.
5: Renewables?
6: Yes. Decentralized, less risk, no 100,000 year aftercare.
5: But less controllable.
6: And less profitable for large centralized systems.
5: So nuclear stays.
6: As a transition technology that never transitions.
5: A transition without destination.
6: A bit like politics sometimes.
5: Just with more concrete.
6: And invisible radiation.
5: Did you hear about the age verification plans for social media?
6: Yeah, Australia went first.
5: And a lot of European countries want to follow.
6: Finally, the internet becomes probably bureaucratic.
5: It's supposed to protect children.
6: Of course, protection is always the first word when control is introduced.
5: Now you're supposed to identify yourself everywhere.
6: The internet, once anonymous, now ID please and smile.
5: It sounds like security.
6: Yes. The question is, security for whom?
5: For children, they say.
6: And incidentally, for platforms, states and data economies.
5: Right. Big tech is in on it too.
6: Naturally. Identity is the new oil.
5: The more precisely you know who's clicking,
6: the better you can sell behavior.
5: So age verification is really data control?
6: And data control is capitalism in its purest form.
5: But the state just sets the rules.
6: While building the infrastructure for total identifiability.
5: The internet used to be anonymous.
6: A place where you didn't instantly have a file.
5: Now you have a digital identity before you even say hello.
6: Welcome to the pre-sorted internet.
5: And if you don't identify yourself,
6: you become suspicious.
5: Interesting, not being registered becomes a risk.
6: That's the trick. Freedom turns into an exception.
5: And the exception becomes the rule.
6: Step by step until it feels normal.
5: Officially, it's about protecting minors.
6: In practice, it's about traceability.
5: And responsibility.
6: Yes, always downward. Users are responsible.
5: While platforms continue to know everything about them.
6: And turn it into profit.
5: Sounds like surveillance capitalism.
6: It is. Just with an official stamp now.
5: A kind of public-private identity factory.
6: Very efficient. For those who like managing people.
5: And what about anonymity?
6: Treated like a design flaw of history.
5: Even though it's actually protection.
6: For many people essential.
5: But hard to control.
6: And everything that's hard to control eventually gets regulated.
5: So the final question is,
6: which one?
5: Does the system really protect people?
6: Or protect itself from unmonitored behavior?
5: Did you follow the story about Timmy?
6: Or do you mean Hope?
5: The whale isn't actually called either.
6: Right. An animal gets lost, and suddenly there's a political esoteric circus.
5: Suddenly everyone shows up.
6: Influencers, campaigners, far-right activists, healers.
5: All with a message.
6: Except a whale.
5: It probably just wants to get out.
6: Out of the shallow water and out of the spotlight.
5: Instead, it becomes a projection surface.
6: For reach, ideology and self-promotion.
5: I've seen videos.
6: Let me guess. People communicating with the whale.
5: Telepathically.
6: Of course, when science is missing, spirituality steps in.
5: And somewhere next to that, you have neo-Nazis.
6: Who suddenly discovered environmentalism.
5: As long as it can be nationalized.
6: Our whale!
5: While others turn it into campaign material.
6: Look at me, I care!
5: With a camera crew.
6: And perfectly lit compassion.
5: The animal itself.
6: Just a prop.
5: For clicks.
6: For votes.
5: For attention.
6: The truly undignified part is this.
5: A suffering animal becomes a stage.
6: And no one asks what actually helps the animal.
5: Instead, spectacle.
6: And a lot of opinions.
5: With very little expertise.
6: But plenty of self-display.
5: And ideology.
6: From far right to esoteric.
5: Everything gathers by the water.
6: Like an absurd class reunion.
5: Except the whale didn't invite anyone.
6: And doesn't want to attend.
5: Animal rights don't matter here.
6: Because animals aren't voters.
5: The question is actually simple.
6: Which one?
5: What does the animal need?
6: Not what can I get from the animal?
5: But that perspective doesn't generate clicks.
6: Or power.
5: So the whale remains.
6: Surrounded by a crowd that doesn't understand it.
5: And doesn't want to.
6: As long as the broadcast continues.
5: Or doesn't.
6: Because all they are really doing is relocating where it dies.
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0: same old things. Welcome to the Project Censored Radio Show on Pacifica Radio. I'm your co-host, Eleanor Goldfield, along with Mickey Huff. This week, first up, Mickey sits down with media analyst Nolan Higdon to dig into big tech's hold on higher ed, their aims to surveil, extract, and breach. Nolan digs into a recent hacking scandal, how big tech aligns with the likes of Epstein in a dark history of eugenics, big tech propaganda, and actual authentic resistance. Next up, Dr. Austin Coker comes back on the program to dig into some recent news that didn't make the news vis-a-vis immigration, from overcrowding court hearings to expedite deportation to handpicking so-called deportation judges. The cruelty is the point. But there are some glimmers in this world full of triggers, and as always, a lot of it has to do with communities fighting back. All this and more coming up this week on Project Censored. Skies, another guys, democracy, politics, and the apocalypse. Got the skies like an ominous. So the ocean burned bright with waves full of poison. Genocide, wars, fall for little boys. And the weapons manufactured paid for by attacks upon the bridges and the levees and the mines collapsing. All the prisons filled with capacity citizens. And the times for the master thief. Combine and conquer, steal a masterpiece. Open your eyes and realize what's happening. Times running out the reach, all potential fame. Welcome to the Project Censored Radio Show on Pacifica Radio. I'm your co-host, Eleanor Goldfield, and here's some of the news that didn't make the news the week of June 15th, 2026. In a story that garnered basically no corporate media attention, the UN Human Rights Office found that Gaza's public servants are systematically targeted in Israeli strikes. This follows years of on-the-ground reporting by Gazan journalists saying pretty much the same thing, often with video evidence. Relatedly, Amnesty International released a report on June 10th proclaiming that the acceleration of Israel's ethnic cleansing of Palestinians must spur global action to halt West Bank annexation. This report also received no corporate media coverage. In reporting by Mondo Weiss in the Syrian governorate of Kinnitara, Israel is seizing land, attacking and abducting residents, mauling them with army dogs, and spraying chemical agents over farmland. Because genociders don't stop. They have to be stopped, as one of our guests, Carne Kirkonian, once put it. Families of those beaten, abducted, and still missing say that both the government and the media in Syria are silent, further evidence of the U.S.-Israeli network of control. And also in reporting by Mondo Weiss, Israel continues to violate the ceasefire, killing more than 13 people in a single day last week in Gaza. In news, also from across the pond, but in Europe, Europe's building its own version of ICE because there is nothing better than taking the stinking pile of bad ideas that is the U.S. and transferring it back to the genesis of stinking piles of bad ideas. This means that the likes of Germany's neo-Nazi party, because yes, we are totally doing that again, are writing the legislation that includes expanding powers for police and immigration authorities to find, detain, and deport people using tactics such as raiding homes, workplaces, clinics, and homeless shelters. And I bring this up because bad ideas don't stay in one place. For instance, the fact that this Friday a British judge ruled that Palestine Action activists will be sentenced as terrorists despite jurors convicting them of criminal charges not connected to terrorism during prosecution. These are tactics that we've already seen in the UK and that we already see in the US judicial system. And it's also therefore vital to remember that just as horrors are shared across borders, solidarity and direct action must be as well. In reporting by 404 Media, pulling a study from the Institute for Justice, at least 18 police officers have been caught around the country using Flock to stalk a romantic interest in the last few years. Flock, for those of you who don't know, is an automated license plate reader system, or ALPR. There are nearly 100,000 such readers around the country, and they're also a handy tool for cops to stalk people who don't want to date them. Another database called the ALPR Abuse Library has documented 20 specific cases of stalking slash targeting around the country. And as 404 points out, the known cases of police stalking are almost certainly a vast underreporting of the overall abuse because they largely include only cases in which the behavior was so egregious that it led to police officers being fired, arrested, or both. And if you all know about the kind of things that police officers can do without being fired, arrested, or both, yikes. As I write this, it's the 163rd day of the year, Friday, June 12th. So far in the U.S., there have been 223 mass shootings. A mass shooting as defined by the mass shooting tracker is a single outburst of gun violence where four or more people are shot. Everytown research also shows that in 2026 alone, there have been at least 55 incidents of gunfire on school grounds, resulting in 26 deaths and 28 injuries nationally. It's pretty remarkable, actually, that this kind of violence doesn't even bubble up to national news much anymore. Indeed, this is the eighth year in a row that mass shootings are outnumbering calendar days in the U.S., and corporate media is... In reporting by Colorado Public Radio, private prison company Geo Group has sued Colorado to stop a law requiring health and safety inspections of immigrant detention facilities. I honestly would have thought that was an Onion headline 10 years ago, but here we are. Our guest, Dr. Austin Coker, this week will dig into a little bit more of this kind of news. And in local reporting late last month from the Arizona Daily Star, ICE is using solitary confinement as a threat of torture to scare migrants into self-deporting. Thousands of migrants are thrown into solitary confinement. And it's worth noting that no one should be placed in solitary confinement because it is indeed torture. But more than two-thirds of people in ICE's concentration camps have never been convicted of a crime. At least two detainees have already died in solitary confinement this year. And people can find themselves thrown into solitary in these camps, not just refusing to self-deport, which, by the way, is their right, but also complaining about conditions, something that we've seen at Delaney and other camps, or even language misunderstandings. Imagine being thrown into solitary confinement because you don't understand the brute monster yelling at you. And to pull a lever of critical media literacy here, the next time you hear media or pundits or politicians talking about segregation inside these facilities, that's what they mean. They mean solitary confinement. They mean torture. A torture compounding the torture of already being inside these hellscapes. Oh, the land of the free. And Elon Musk officially became the world's first trillionaire, on paper at least, this past week thanks to the Ponzi scheme that is Wall Street. Meanwhile, in reporting by Economic Policy Institute, Trump's war on Iran has wiped out 1.5 years of wage growth. And a small reminder from last year, some new old news, the richest 1% of households in the U.S. have accumulated almost 1,000 times more wealth than the poorest 20% over the last 3.5 decades. But hey, at least the guy who makes exploding cars and rockets and repeat Sieg Heils is a trillionaire. That's some of the news that didn't make the news for the week of June 15th, 2026. And now on with this week's program.
1: Welcome to the Project Censored Show on Pacifica Radio. I'm your host, Mickey Huff, with Eleanor Goldfield. Today on the program, we welcome back media scholar Nolan Higdon. He is a prominent political analyst, author, podcaster, Project Censored national judge, and scholar. He teaches in the Merrill College and the Education Department at the University of California. Nolan is no stranger, of course, to the Project Censored audience. He is author of many, many books, including Surveillance Education, The Media and Me, Let's Agree to Disagree, The Podcaster's Dilemma, The Anatomy of Fake News, United States as Distraction, and is just finishing a manuscript for Rutledge on AI literacy. His latest book is Mag Academy, How Corporatism Paved the Way for the Hostile Takeover of Higher Education. And Nolan Higdon, we talked about that not too long ago here on the Project Censored Show, but given there are so many things happening around AI and big tech in higher ed, we need to have you back basically every 6 weeks to even try to keep up with it. So Nolan Higdon, welcome back to the program.
2: What's up, Mickey? What's up, Project Censored Universe? Happy to be back.
1: It is good to have you here. And as we were finishing the spring semester, you and I and thousands of other professors, we kind of opened up our computers and opened up our learning management programs that have all been outsourced to major big tech companies and ed tech companies. And we found out that one of the prominent companies, Canvas, that many of us have been sort of railroaded into using. Before that, there was, you know, Blackboard and there's Moodle. I mean, we can go back years and years and years. Canvas, of course, has been one that's been widely adopted everywhere. And it's really difficult to not use these platforms when you're teaching in a particular college or a district or at a university because they have contracts and a lot of what students do in the classroom is delivered that way. There's all kind of allegedly useful educational tools in these kinds of learning management models like Canvas. But we all opened up our Canvas accounts to a hack in May. And of course, you were hot on writing about that. And guess what? Canvas didn't fail. It did what it was designed to do, surveil, extract, and breach. That's your piece from May 9 over at Nolan Higdon's Gaslight Gazette on Substack. Nolan, walk us through this fiasco.
2: Yeah, I mean, it's, you summed it up pretty well there, but basically Canvas is a monopolized education, certainly higher education for most schools. And for folks who don't know, you can't use third party software that doesn't have contracts with the school. So it's not like if my school has a contract with Canvas, I can't go use Blackboard for my class. That would break federal law. So I have to use Canvas. We could get into the details of this, but we did last week. But there's a lot of pressure on faculty and threats of losing your job if you don't use these platforms. And during COVID was a very interesting moment because everyone had to teach online. So it gave the administration an opportunity to shape online education into one format. So everyone learned this basic same format of modules and box checking and blah, blah, blah. But what really resulted from all of that is you had more online education, which means more student to faculty and student to student communication online, all the assignments online, syllabi online, et cetera, et cetera. Well, that stuff doesn't go away. The company has access to it. And these education platforms like Canvas are owned by equity firms. They own tons of digital platforms, not just in education, because they want to get as many data points as possible so they can create psychographic profiles of users, which can be used to feed information about advertisers who may want to advertise to you, government who may want to surveil you, law enforcement who may want to watch you, insurers who may want to set your premiums, and on and on and on. And so they've always been extracting our data and sharing it, but they don't mind doing that when it's for their profit. But it became embarrassing when some third-party hacker took all of that data. And it's also noteworthy of this. This did not get as much attention, but Instructure, which owns Canvas, paid the hacker to get that data back.
1: So blackmail.
2: Yeah, so set that precedent that hacker and Instructure can get money off your data, but you can't if you're a student or faculty member. I think now is really dangerous. Anybody who teaches in the classroom knows students share with us pretty personal information about themselves, things they're going through, trying times, bad experiences. That's all out there now in public. And I know people say, well, online's never safe. You should know not to share those things. If you've never been an educator, you don't understand. That's part of the teaching process. You connect with your students by having that vulnerability, not just them, but you yourself and who you are and how you're thinking about the content in class. So you can't educate without that. But yeah, some hackers made some money, Instructure paid the blackmail, and the rest of us are just left wondering what's out there.
1: So it's like a corporate mafia shaking down the state to steal student and faculty and administrator and staff information. I mean, it's anybody that's in Canvas. And I mean, again, you mentioned the parent company Instructure. That's important to know. And you write about this too. The hacker was called Shiny Hunters. And allegedly, Instructure did not set out the terms of the agreement, but they did say that the agreement for this settlement, as you call it, I mean, it's not a legal thing. I mean,
2: no.
1: It's a criminal act. And And they're basically saying, okay, so Instructure claimed, this is according to the BBC, the data was returned to the company. It received, quote, digital confirmation of digital destruction. It had been informed that no Instructure customers, like, love that word, you know, the higher ed bureaucracy, the professional managerial class terminology about that's students as customers.
2: That's where they're actually being honest.
1: Yeah, would be extorted. Oh, it had been informed that no customers would be extorted as a result of the incident, but they already had been. The agreement covers all affected customers with no need for individuals to engage with the hackers. I mean, and again, money is changing hands here. Cyber attacks now on higher ed, and we're in higher ed as educators, we're prisoners to these decisions that are made by districts and college administrators and boards of trustees. And as you mentioned, we have to use these tools, quote unquote, or else we could lose jobs. We could be told we're not up to snuff. We're not using the proper tools. We're not using the proper. And again, and you'll hear the administrator say, well, we have to be able to access this and see to make sure you're doing your job properly. And we have to make sure, you know, they justify all kind of Big Brother reasons for snooping and oversight and evaluations and so on. But the stuff you just mentioned is the stuff of yesteryear when you were in your office and students would come in to confide in you as somebody. And by the way, we're first reporters as educators. If they are telling us very important, significant things about abuse or illegalities, we have a requirement. We have a responsibility to do something about that, to report that, to protect people. That's now all out there in cyberspace. It's all out there into the world for people that are savvy enough to know how to get it and find it. And in addition to that, we know some of the tools that are being used used are deeply flawed. The AI recognition software is garbage. It doesn't really work. Turnitin has, in fact, been canceled by many colleges because it has false positives. And even if the false positives are 1%, if you have students turning in thousands and thousands and thousands of papers a year, you're talking about potentially hundreds of students being wrongfully accused of plagiarism. So we can't, we didn't even get into some of the other challenges and problems yet. We're scratching the surface here and we haven't even been talking for 10 minutes. So Nolan, again, and you explore this really well in your article, let's talk about the erosion of FERPA and the rise of private equity. That's kind of where we were just heading with this.
2: Yeah, look, corporations have always wanted to go into the classroom because you have an audience that's attentive. You know, in most public situations, they have to go to school daily. So they're a great group to advertise to. And right, they used to do things like Campbell's would have like collect soup labels for your classroom and maybe you'll get like free ice cream, or cereal companies would have like collect cereal boxes at your school. And then we were moved into the digital, or I guess computer age, where you had like Apple donating, in air quotes, computers to schools. And they were smart. They knew Microsoft owned the market. But within 15 years, all those young people who grew up on Apple are now Apple users, and Apple dominated the market. So they would do those kinds of things. The digital era has allowed a whole new access to the classroom. But one of the things that prevented digital companies from being able to collect data was FERPA laws. FERPA was passed in the 60s and 70s through student protests that said students wanted their information at school protected federally. And those of us who teach in higher ed know that because our students are adults, like if a parent asks me about their student being enrolled, if I even say they're enrolled, I break FERPA law. I can't even admit they're enrolled in my class. That's nobody's business. That's protected. Well, starting with the Bush administration, but really under the Obama administration, there was this appeal that, hey, look, there's all this great tech and it can't get into schools because of FERPA. What if we change the law where if a school signs a contract with this tech company, now it becomes an educational partner? And that's precisely what the Obama administration did. And now you have these tech companies that are allowed to access the data. Well, that, of course, attracts big equity firms whose whole economic model is built upon data collection. So they buy up all these different platforms. I mean, a lot of them were bought up in 2019 and they made buku bucks the next year when everybody went online with the COVID-19 pandemic. And so that's basically where it's at. These companies, we think of them as education companies, but they're not. And to your point, there is some, and this, a lot of this is going to be in my new book, but there is so much research on how these systems can't do what they say they can actually do. So they claim to be like DEI compliant, for example, but are hugely racist, hugely heteronormative in their conclusions, or they claim to be able to support differently abled students. And time again, they fail. In fact, critical disability researchers, they call these tools disability dongles. Basically, they're these tools that are used, or overlays that are used in the classroom, that don't actually work. And they actually make life more complicated for differently abled students. They're largely there to serve the kind of savior complex of the teacher who wants to look like they're saving the differently abled person, but they're not actually improving at all. In the end, they're just collecting data. So there's so much of this built in the system that it's really difficult to get it out because it's at every single level. And even if you're someone who, whatever, you hate AI, you think you're not going to use it, you're already using it. You don't have a choice. It's, if you just walk into a classroom that has like one of those big like Zoom automatic TVs or smart projectors, you're already using AI in your classroom, or it's using you, I should say.
1: Yeah, and there's a big misunderstanding about how AI has crept into almost every facet of technology. But, you know, to your point, again, I want to get back really quickly. I know we want to talk about some other issues, but just very quickly, I want to go back to FERPA, and I wanted to go back to the contracts that favor the corporate stakeholders that you write about. Private equity firms, you write, like Thoma Bravo, bought Instructure in 2019, that ran Canvas. And then you write KKR and Dragoneer acquired it 2 years ago, and it allows them to collect and monetize data. And this was, and you talk about Obama and the ed tech companies. I remember distinctly you and I going to Faculty Senate and saying, do you not understand how you're making vulnerable and susceptible the very people that you're claiming to protect or help with this kind of technology? And they had no idea what we were talking about. And is that changing?
2: No, I mean, so much of higher ed is so friggin' performative. If you put like the right little badges on your signature line on your email, you think you're like protected in the social justice realm. But look, this has always been a big contradiction in modern liberalism. There's a lot of talk about social justice for underrepresented groups or historically marginalized communities. And there's good reason for that language. This is what the left is supposed to champion, is defending those groups. But at the same time, they have this love of technology, this belief in techno-utopianism, that technology is the future. And increasingly, they just miss the forest for the trees. Those companies are owned, or those tools are owned by companies that are anti-human. They look at humans as buggy little figures that need to be fixed. They treat everyone like customers. They don't appreciate human art. They don't appreciate human intellect. And they don't appreciate democracy. They promote ideas that the future of society should be, like Curtis Yarvin, they promote things like the future of society should be governed by algorithms and a CEO. And that's why you made the comment earlier about how they're paying blackmail to these hackers, and we don't get any decision in it. That's the future of the way they want to govern. They, the tech companies, they will decide things for us. We should just be lucky to have their platform. So I mean, it's very anti-democratic. So it's very difficult though, because their PR is so strong. I mean, like right now, I'm still constantly running up against people who actually think artificial intelligence is intelligent. And they think it's going to take people's jobs. They think it's going to replace human labor. They don't look at any of the stats that 95% of AI pilots fail, that companies are bemoaning the fact that it's costing them more to integrate AI than it was just to have humans do the job and humans were doing it better. Like the bubble is going to burst. The reality is going to set in. Just like in 1995 when they said the internet was going to replace all jobs, it's not going to happen. But you still have these just kind of like ignorant techno-utopians promoting at every turn, complicating life and making it worse for students, faculty, and the rest of society.
1: We're speaking with media scholar Nolan Higdon. His latest book is MAGA Academy, How Corporatism Paved the Way for the Hostile Takeover of Higher Ed. We're talking about issues related to higher education and big tech. We were discussing one of his recent articles at nolanhigdon.substack.com. Canvas didn't fail. It did what it was designed to do. And we want to shift gears and talk a little bit more. We were segueing into talking about artificial intelligence and a lot of the mythology around it. Big tech propaganda around AI is rather ubiquitous, and there's very little pushback, and it's being wantonly embraced by higher educational institutions across the United States in particular, with very little critical oversight and very little accompanying critical literacy pedagogy, right? So Nolan Higdon, you're just finishing a book about this exact thing. Let's shift gears a little bit and talk about artificial hype. Authentic resistance. Gen Z calls out the big tech hype. This is a piece from May 26. Nolan Higdon, what are you delving into here, and how does it connect to where we were just moments ago?
2: Well, we saw, you know, it's commencement period. So folks give this like an inspiring speech before we send people out into the hellscape that is the current American country, nation. But you saw all these commencement speakers getting booed for just bringing up AI or defending it. And the reporting on it really kind of, I thought, was reductive in the way it talked about students. It kept saying like, well, of course, AI is taking their jobs. The jobs, I don't think, is the motivating factor there. I think it's part of it, certainly, that AI is taking their jobs. But I think it's something different. I think young people are using this tech and they realize how the PR doesn't match up with the reality of using it. And traditionally, young people are like the early adopters. It's kind of the old people who are Luddites and say, we shouldn't use this tech. And then, you know, young people integrate it into society for future generations. That's not exactly what's happening here. It's young people who are really leading the resistance, and it's in different levels. Some's on the environmental front. I talk about that in the piece, but a lot of it is they think it's ruined their college experience, their ability to connect with people, the ability to have intellectual conversations, the ability to be in a classroom someone who has like original thoughts. They also think it ruins their teaching experience with teachers using it, reducing content in the classroom. They know it gets things wrong. They know it makes up information. So I think in some ways you should really listen to the youth on this one. It's really ahistorical. I mean, honestly, the opposite is usually what happens. Young people are usually the big advocates for the new tech. They see a future with it. These folks don't. I think they're telling us something very, very important here. And it's not just about jobs. And I think to reduce it to jobs just shows kind of the capitalist narrow window that a lot of our leaders look through, and they don't see the bigger context of what young people are talking about here.
1: And in many ways, this is pushing back when younger people are you know, maybe many are going analog. They're going back and looking at earlier flip phones and CDs and the return of vinyl and these things. I mean, this isn't just some hipster cultural thing. There's people that are like, hey, they're realizing how much of their life is surveilled and online and being beamed and packaged back to them. And, you know, increasingly I'm seeing younger people not wanting that. You know, I mentioned it in class this past semester. Instead of carrying your phone and your tablets and your things and being glued to it all day, bring a book with you when you're going somewhere. If you have 15 minutes when you're waiting for something, don't doom scroll the phone. Pick up a book. You know, and the interesting result was several of them actually did it. Mm-hmm. And they actually came back and said that it changed kind of the pace of their day. It changed kind of their thought patterns. For many of them, it allowed them a riposte, almost like a breather in the day where they got to take a minute and do something else where they didn't have 20 screens beaming at them constantly. You know, and you mentioned Yarvin and the Dark Enlightenment. I think that's also what's being pushed against here, you know, and it's interesting too, is you'll see some people in the tech sector saying that humanities education is actually where it really is for the future, because technology can't really replicate that in an authentic, genuine way. And you've even got people like Steve Wozniak from Apple back in the day, who went over to Electronic Frontier Foundation as a big funder. He was calling it out, you know, so you do have some people that are higher up in the tech sector saying, this is not the be-all, end-all. Well, it could be the end-all if it becomes all. But the point is there's pushback coming from all sectors. And you mentioned in the Clinton years, right? The highway.
2: Information superhighway.
1: Information superhighway. Thank you. Yeah, right. And I mean, it's an information. I mean, it certainly has a lot of information that, you know, that we can access, but there's also a lot of information that's suppressed and censored and blacklisted and things you can't really find, even though the big advertisement is AI's here, anybody can do anything. And in many ways, it just flattens the entirety of human experience. And I think that's partly what students are pushing back on. In your experience, are you seeing that where you are in California?
2: I think so. And I think you made an important distinction there that we sometimes miss, but I think it's really important, which is, look, all these tools, medium, the television, the internet, radio, AI, there is an impressive human achievement there. I think there is a utility for these. But once there's excitement around them, we let them get corporatized and they serve the interests of for-profit making. I mean, Neil Postman wrote this about amusing ourselves to death. I mean, the television's incredible. Think about things like seeing the moon landing is a huge, like, human event. It's so powerful. And I think there's a lot of value there. That's not the same as like the trivial sitcom that makes me laugh, so I'll buy the stupid product and not read a book during that time. It's how we like use the product and think about it. And the internet was a prime example. It's an incredible piece for instant communication, for being able to share information, share documents. We've allowed it to become owned by a handful of corporations and idiotic search engines, YouTube that is like 20% AI slop, et cetera, et cetera. And now I think AI is kind of the same story. I think these large language models, they do have a few like really impressive uses, I think, that we could use them for, but they're being used for all the wrong things. Replace humans in work, replace human art, replace dialogue, replace relationships, replace therapy. Like it's the wrong use because they're corporatized. They're not serving those interests. I think students inherently know that they come in really critical of AI. They're not championing AI and like pushing against it in the classroom.
1: The interesting thing too, by the way, Neil Postman's book after that one, Technopoly, is another brilliant one that predicts where we're going here.
2: I would think that's his best. That one rarely gets credit, but yeah.
1: Yeah, I think that's probably, for people that really want to get foundation on this, on sort of the criticism around it, I think Postman is indispensable, both amusing ourselves to death, but more importantly in the tech case, Technopoly, I think is something that definitely people should read. And of course, moving up to the presence, people like Cory Doctorow, and I can't say the title of his book on air because of the FCC, but nevertheless, let's also go into another facet here. We have about 6-7 minutes left. Nolan Higdon, you also talk about digital eugenics. And this is really a dark side that kind of goes back to the Peter Thiels, the Elon Musks, the Alex Karps, and so forth. Can you talk a little bit about what's happening with this digital eugenics as far as AI and this technological rollout is?
2: Yeah. So we don't have an agreed upon definition of human intelligence. And in fact, a lot of the arguments are that we have multiple intelligences. I talk about like emotional intelligence being one of them in the piece. And yet this hasn't stopped people historically from trying to define eugenics, usually through quantification. So maybe, you know, getting something right or excelling at a certain skill. But the tests that determine intelligence usually reflect the bias or interests of their creators. So, you know, white men created a lot of like the IQ tests initially. That's why it said women were too like emotionally weak, or people of color were more prone to like doing physical labor, things like that, that could put in boxes. But it was all being seen through like a white male eye, these tests. And that's why trying to quantify intelligence has been so dangerous historically, because it's not just that we put a number on your intelligence, which is already kind of idiotic in itself, but then we extrapolate who you are as a human or what you're more predisposed to do as a human through that analysis. And this has led to the field of eugenics, and this idea that we could put people in these boxes, that race was tied to intelligence, and this could all be quantified through objective research. Of course, the public turned against that when Adolf Hitler, of course, used his justification for mass murder. But eugenics never really died. We dropped the name, but this search for like defining human intelligence continued. It happens in a lot of these engineering and computer science departments that are trying to create so-called AI. Now, to be clear, most researchers gave up on creating actual artificial intelligence decades ago for the reasons I just said. In the field of Silicon Valley, though, they're not really tied to scholarship. They desperately want to be scholars. That's why they call themselves thought leaders, and they call where they work a campus, because they desperately really want to be like intellectuals, but they're not. Talk to Elon. So instead, they tried to like quantify intelligence by looking and analyzing data through algorithms. And that's how they define modern artificial intelligence. And what I warn about in there is this is a repeat of eugenics, because once we decide that the AI systems themselves are equal to human intelligence, then what do you think we're going to do? We're going to start comparing them to different humans, and we're going to see which humans are defined as intelligent and which are not. And we already know these AI systems have the bias of their creator, the bias of the data that is put into them. And I think we're going to recreate this kind of dark eugenics moment as we try and quantify intelligence as we have previously.

0: would become the field of AI could do things like, quote, make black people smarter. We had conversations about how women were not as smart as men, most famously with Larry Summers saying with women not being as smart as men in math. So you have this crossover where they are trying to determine intelligence and they're using gender and racial lenses, and it's all over the Epstein files. That's why this happens way more often, but we know about it because we have the Epstein files. And, you know, Epstein was a big producer of this tech being used by military industrial complexes, famously Peter Thiel's Palantir. He introduced that to Ehud Barak, the former prime minister and head of Israeli security. They have this connection between the industry. And so it's a lot of those dark forces. And I think the news media really missed the boat on that, because it's not just like they hung out on his island or hung out on his airplane. They had a much more kind of darker vision for what they wanted to do in the world. And it's outside the bounds of the U.S. government. It's private governments, intelligence, scholars, and big tech all working together. So I talk about that in the piece as well.
1: And private capital. And that's, of course, one of the biggest things that's driving, you know, we're talking about trillions of dollars here. So Nolan, we're about out of time in this segment, but I wanted to give you a chance, of course, to tell people where to find your work, where to follow you, because you're really up on these issues and you keep current on them, which is, again, why we keep having you back on. Tell us a little bit about where we can find your work, where people can follow you. And I'm sure we'll have you back on the program soon.
0: Sure. Yeah, indeed. Keep raging against the machine. You can find my Substack at nolanhigdon.substack.com. It's the Gaslight Gazette. I talk about fake news, censorship, character assassination, and big tech. Also follow my podcast, Disinfo Detox. I do also on that channel, I do a weekly headline show with Ron Placone where we live stream. And you can catch me every Sunday on Just Ask the Press as well with Brian Kareem, Mark Zabe.
1: Nolan Hingdon, it's always a pleasure. Your latest book, Mag Academy, How Corporatism Paved the Way for the Hostile Takeover of Higher Ed. Until next time, we'll talk to you again.
0: Thanks, Mickey.
1: Coming up next on the program, Eleanor Goldfield. Stay tuned.
2: 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Coming up next, I welcome back to the show Dr. Austin Coker to talk about some recent news that didn't make the news vis-a-vis immigration. That's coming up right now, so please stay with us. Thanks, everyone, for joining us, the Project Censored radio show. I am your co-host, Eleanor Goldfield, and we're very glad right now to be joined again by Dr. Austin Coker, who's a political and legal geographer studying the theories, laws, and institutional practices behind immigration enforcement. His research focuses on the political and legal geography of immigration enforcement, examining topics such as mass immigrant surveillance, the digitization of asylum processes, and the impacts of immigration policies on vulnerable populations. He's assistant research professor in the Office of Research and Creative Activity in the S.I. Newhouse of Public Communication at Syracuse University, affiliated faculty member with the Department of Geography at the Maxwell School, and an affiliated expert at the Institute for Democracy, Journalism, and Citizenship. He is also a research fellow at American University's Center for Latin American and Latino Studies and the Immigration Lab, and somehow still has time to sit down with us. So, Austin, thanks so much for joining us again.
3: Always glad to have this conversation. Thanks for having me on.
2: Absolutely. And I want to start off here because back in May, we're recording this June 9th, so people are aware, Politico released an analysis that reveals judges have ruled against ICE detention practices in roughly 90% of cases since the agency mandated that millions of immigrants must be locked up while they face deportation proceedings. And at the time, I texted you and basically asked, should we be excited about this? Like, should I temper any kind of excitement? And you said that it is indeed a huge deal, but of course nothing fixes everything. So I've waited patiently to get more insight into this. So tell us, why is this a big deal? I mean, especially because things are illegal all day long with ICE, but they don't seem to care. And what effect does this have on thousands of people that are in concentration camps or have already been deported?
3: Yeah, so here's the backstory to what's going on. So this administration decided to creatively interpret immigration law, as it has done many times in illegal ways, to claim the right to be able to hold people indefinitely who are facing the deportation process, going through removal proceedings, or facing upcoming deportation. And this is really unique because this is not something that's ever been done before at this scale. It's part of their attempt to implement this mass detention system that's required to implement mass deportation, but it obviously runs afoul of the law. So the fact that the, you know, and I just want to say, I don't find, you know, our court system often does make good decisions, and it is often a venue of last resort when the government is doing something that is just facially illegal. It's not some huge

0: bulwark that protects democracy. We've seen decisions come out of the Supreme Court and other federal judges make decisions that support bizarre policies and practices by this administration. But it really is significant because it makes it so clear that so many judges, including Trump-appointed judges, just find this practice of indefinite detention of everyone illegal. Will it change what the administration is doing? Sometimes. And for the individuals who are subject of those cases, they're fortunately being released. And maybe one of the best things about the lawsuits isn't just that they're getting released, but it's that the lawsuits provide so much additional information and detail about what's happening inside of detention. So it's actually a really important trove of information about the dangerous and dehumanizing practices of detention these days. Cumulatively, I think that it has the potential to push the Supreme Court to potentially, again, strike down this kind of practice. But, you know, we'll see.
1: Yeah, and as you and others have noted in the past, the law does not move quickly. So, you know, for those languishing in concentration camps, it's not like this is the liberation of Dachau or anything. And in that same vein, there's apparently a new tactic to speed up deportation hearings. And I don't know if they've started implementing this because of those, because of things like we just discussed, but it's called Mega Masters. And these are court hearings that include 100 or more people at a time. That's up from 2 or 3 dozen people at a time, which had been typical before for a first hearing. For many immigrants, this is their first appearance in court to try to make their case to be able to stay in the U.S. And according to reports, these hearings largely target those about lawyers, i.e. those among us who understand legalese like about as well as we do quantum physics, are more likely to be missing paperwork, misunderstanding notices, showing up late, or not realizing that the hearing date changed. So could you walk us through supposedly what these hearings are and really like kind of the layers of atrocity here, because even if you have everything in order, it's not uncommon for people to be kidnapped as they show up for a hearing that they're supposed to be at.
0: Absolutely. This is one more step in a series of steps to try to completely delegitimize the legal process and to strip immigrants of whatever is left of due process, which has never been very robust in immigration proceedings to begin with. I've spent so much of my career sitting in immigration court hearings in the back of those courtrooms, taking notes, watching the proceedings, understanding what's going on from the Obama administration to Trump to Biden to Trump again. Probably the most important thing for folks to understand is that the master calendar hearing is basically the first appearance in court. That's what a master calendar hearing is. So it's the first time that person has come to court. As you said, people are less likely or less inclined to come to court and try to go through the legal process knowing that they could be snatched up and disappeared. So people have legitimate fears about showing up for court. And what they're doing now is, as you said, there it used to be, you know, a couple dozen master calendar hearings in the morning. Basically, you go in 7:30, 8 o'clock in the morning. The lobby would be, you know, filled with people who have their master calendar hearing. The court's open. Everybody goes in and sits in the pews. Basically, they look like church pews in the back of the courtroom until they're called up. And under normal conditions, people would be called up. The judge would explain what's happening. They'd explain the process. They would sometimes even figure out, is the person seeking humanitarian protection of some kind? Because there's so many people who are fleeing violence and who are coming to the country to pursue what they are legally entitled to pursue, which is asylum. And again, typically what would happen is to make sure that the court runs efficiently, that individual would be scheduled for a future hearing so that they have time to get an attorney, get their paperwork together. All of this is just normal, basic, boring due process stuff. What this administration is now doing with these mega masters is shoving not just a couple dozen, but 100 or more hearings into a single morning. So no longer do judges have time to explain what's going on with these cases. No longer are people going to have as much of an option to get an attorney and get the paperwork that they need to file any claims and to contest their deportation in court. And frankly, it just turns the entire immigration court system into even more of an assembly line for deportation. And you know, it makes sense within what this administration has claimed, because it wasn't that long ago that they started referring to immigration judges as deportation judges, which is not what they're called, but it is effectively what they're trying to turn them into.
1: Well, and that, I mean, thank you for the transition here. I mean, at the same time, the administration is firing immigration judges, and unlike pretty much any other industry in the U.S., going on a hiring spree of what they term deportation judges. Is that then linked to this, the mega masters?
0: Absolutely. I mean, immigration judges don't have as much discretion and latitude as a traditional, quote unquote, real federal judge that has more independence. Immigration judges can't decide or ask questions about constitutionality of certain laws. It's very procedural. But at the same time, having control over that procedure really means having control over the future of that person. And so getting rid of judges who want to do things the right way, even within the old broken system the right way, and offer some semblance of due process, they're firing those judges and bringing in judges who are more likely to say, you know, you show up to a master calendar hearing, how many of those 100 cases, instead of giving them a continuance of, you know, 4 or 8 weeks to get to find an attorney, how many of those judges are now going to say, hey, it's day one. Do you have paperwork? Do you have a case? You could have gotten an attorney before today. And if you show up and you don't have anything, I'm gonna try to get your case done today. So I'm worried, and we'll see what the data says as we get more evidence about this. But I'm really worried that they're hiring judges who are just gonna say deported, deported, deported, deported, deported, and not give anyone a chance to ever even contest their deportation.
1: And like in other areas, are these quote unquote deportation judges, are these also people that have no frame of reference? Like these are not experienced immigration judges. Is that also something we're seeing?
0: Very often. I mean, the people who make it onto the immigration judge bench, it's a topic of endless fascination to me. The pool of candidates that the government tends to draw from are former ICE prosecute. Technically, they're not prosecutors, but prosecutors. So they're hiring prosecutors to put on the bench. We see this in criminal law as well, but it happens a lot in immigration law. And that can certainly create a sort of perception and reality of bias because, you know, someone who spent the last 15 years prosecuting immigrants and now they're a judge, they're supposed to decide independently. Sometimes immigration attorneys who defend immigrant clients also make it onto the bench. There's been also a tend in this administration to fire judges and replace them by military judges or by political appointees who are just ideologically aligned. However, one of the most interesting things is I know people have had legitimate concerns about putting military judges on the bench, but actually when they started, I thought, oh, this is going to be interesting because military judges, as much as that might sound like, oh, they're just going to side with the administration, at least military judges do come from a background of some structure and ordinance or order and like some adherence and commitment to procedure and institution, which is not what this administration wants. They're trying to figure out how to be an immigration judge and trying to make decisions that fit the independence and judicial expertise that they were hired into. And then they've gotten fired for doing that. So military judges are also not some sort of magic solution here.
1: I just want to remind listeners that you're tuned to the Project Censored radio show on Pacifica Radio, and I am your co-host, Eleanor Goldfield, along with Mickey Huff, and I am speaking to political and legal geographer, Dr. Austin Coker. And I sort of shifting away from the courtroom here to another totally useless entity, Congress the Senate, as you listen to this, the House may have also voted, but as of today, June 9th, the Senate passed a funding package ensuring that ICE and co. get $70 billion. So, Austin, could you walk us through, like, what's in this $70 billion? And what about all that posturing the Dems were doing about demanding things in return for funding ICE?
0: Yes. What's going on in Congress right now is a real mess. So the Senate passed a $70 billion funding bill for immigration enforcement, something the president specifically asked for. They're trying to get around the appropriations process, which is a place where Democrats have sort of seen an opportunity to push for accountability and transparency in exchange for more funding, which is a difficult thing for me to wrap my head around. But I will say, talking to people on the Hill, I do understand that there is some strategy there that, you know, one of the things that the way that our government works, whether we like it or not, and I mostly don't, but one of the ways it works is there are the opportunity for accountability and demanding transparency does often come tied in with funding. So in a way, one of the challenges we're seeing right now, for instance, we don't know how many people are sitting in immigrant detention centers right now because the quote unquote lack of funding or the lack of appropriations bill for DHS means that there's all kinds of things that are normally tied into that appropriations that we don't get. So they're not producing data. They're not publishing data. And we won't see that data again until the appropriations process sort of comes through the other side and there's funding plus, you know, these, so it's a very dangerous and it's a very convoluted way of doing it. But basically the $70 billion is just going to pile on top of the $150 billion or more that we saw last time that expands immigration policing and enforcement, expands immigrant detention, expands deportation flights, all of this. A very dangerous system. We just saw another immigrant detention death a couple days ago. So this is, in my view, not a system that deserves funding for sure. And it does something also that I think is really important for, again, for anybody who cares about this to understand, is that it's not just 1 year. This is what the administration is trying to do, what Republicans are trying to do, is to get as much funding into ICE for as long as possible, knowing that they're not, that they may lose the House and may lose the Senate in the midterms, that they may lose the White House and, you know, in the next administration. They're trying to have as much spending money as possible. And so this funding is not just for this year, it's actually for several years.
1: Which I also think is funny because every Democratic president has boosted funding for ICE. So it's not like they'd be like, oh, the horror.
0: Yeah, Democrats don't really balk at funding immigration enforcement. So that's not typically a problem.
1: I also wanted to get your take on this because this was, it almost seemed like another little sliver of potential good news. This was in your Substack newsletter last week about immigration numbers, that we got our first concentration camp subjected to a health inspection. As you note, a federal judge ordered the Otay Mesa Detention Center, a 1400-bed facility run by CoreCivic near San Diego, to admit San Diego County health inspectors and to complete the inspection no later than June 17th. And you note that the county is the first in California to test an inspection authority that a 2024 state law created. Mm-hmm. So, I mean, I can't imagine that they'll pass a health inspection, right, knowing what I know about these places. But I'm also curious, what are the ramifications if they don't pass? Because obviously a law, you mentioned this 2024 state law, it's a law is only as good as its enforcement. So what happens if they don't pass? And what kind of precedent does this set, not just in California, but outside of California?
0: Yeah, this is really the crux of, I would say, a combination of anti-deportation activism and just good local and state governance policy evolution. So with the massive explosion of detention facilities under this administration, there's been, you know, hundreds of different locations used to hold immigrants across the country. And the question that a lot of people at the state and local level have, I mean, state and local government, you know this, it's like, it's not sexy. It's mostly like potholes and like, is the hospital more or less running, and are people not being put in demonstrably unsafe conditions? And so immigrant detention, which has expanded rapidly during this administration, there's been several hundred different locations where immigrants have been held, and an increase in the number of long-term facilities in places like the highly contested Delaney Hall in New Jersey right now, where a big part of the complaint and the concern isn't just like local officials saying like, oh, we should abolish ICE. It's local and state officials going, if you're going to hold 1,000 people inside of a warehouse, we need to make sure that that facility is appropriate for even holding people. And what ICE and its contractors are saying is, you don't get to come in. You don't get to look at this. This is a federal matter. We're not going to let you inspect. And when governors and mayors and health inspectors have tried to come in, they refuse to allow them access. And when people do get access, to your point, we often find all kinds of issues that, you know, people shouldn't be held there anyway, just on an ethical and political basis, but even just from a health perspective. So a lot of what's happening right now, and this is why this is so important in Otay Mesa, is this is the first case where a judge has said, no, you don't get to just avoid basic public health law just because you're holding immigrants. We're not going to carve out some unique place, or at least, you know, again, in this case, the judge is saying we're not going to. So I think it's really important. And I think it's probably one of the most productive areas for people who are interested in like, oh, what do I do? Figure out where the nearest detention center is near you and try to let your, you know, local elected officials know. You don't even have to say, you know, I think we should stop all the deportation planes and like stop arresting. It's not even that political. It's actually just saying like, what are the health standards that apply here? And why are there 1,000 people being held in the warehouse that was supposed to just hold, you know, Amazon junk, right? And so I think that's one thing that's important for people to understand. And the second question is, will it matter? I think it could. I think it's just very untested at this point. So figuring out what would be the consequence if they failed to pass a health inspection, which they're likely to do. And many of these facilities, by the way, have already failed to pass health inspections in the past, but those inspections have been done by federal contractors who, frankly, there is no accountability mechanism. I actually have some colleagues who wrote a book called Immigrant Detention Inc., and they talk about the certification industry. There's this whole like para industry around certifying detention centers, which is largely just baloney.
1: Well, and I'm curious because previously we had on the show Logan Davis to talk about these ICE hold rooms. He's with the Colorado Times Recorder, did great investigative journalism into that. And, you know, his point was that there is like some chafing between the federal and state and local jurisdiction. So how does that shake out? I mean, like, how far can the federal government go into saying, yeah, you just like, this is not your thing, when you're obviously on state property or low, like how does that even shake out?
0: Sure. You know, I think there's a lot of questions here that are unanswered because we've never had an administration who's done what this administration is doing. So this is really untested. So I think we are going to learn a lot about what's possible in this area. But I think one thing that I just think is like, we can't ignore is the Republicans have said for years, oh, you know, state rights, state rights, state rights. We don't want big government. We don't want the federal government telling us what to do. Like everything should be local decisions, you know, all that. Well, here we have a situation where it is state and local saying, hey, you're in our backyard. You know, it's our job and our responsibility and our right to like police what's going on there. And all of a sudden, the U.S. government is saying, no, no, big government, big government, big government. You don't get to tell us what to do. You don't get to go in the facility. There are some legal exceptions and details here around when a local company or a contract is directly with the federal government. There are some exceptions that are made to sort of how some of the regulations and oversight happens in those cases. But again, it's untested. And so I certainly don't want to pretend to be able to predict exactly where this will go. But again, I do think that this is the most important thing to watch. It's not as, you know, it doesn't feel like it's always as headline making, but I do think that if we see a significant pushback and retraction of the detention system, it will be on these grounds.
1: Yeah, I mean, there's a lot, basically everything we discuss on the show is deemed not headline worthy, including what's been happening outside of Delaney. But also, I think as organizers pointed out, the focus should really be what's going on inside these concentration camps, because what's going on outside would not have happened without, and that's not to say that, you know, these people being beaten and tear gassed and all of that is not newsworthy and isn't important, but rather that it's important that we also continue to frame the issues on the inside. And Austin, thank you so much for taking the time to sit down with us. And again, once again, like tease out a lot of this tangled web of inhumanity. Folks can check out Austin's Substack at austincoker.substack.com. And I'm sure I will be bugging you again to come detangle things with us again soon.
0: Anytime. You're doing such important work, and I'm proud to be a part of it. Thank you.

That does it for another episode of the Project Censored Radio Show on Pacifica Radio. I'm your producer and co-host, Eleanor Goldfield, along with my co-host and executive producer, Mickey Huff. For more information about all the things that the project does, from the classroom to the radio waves, please check out projectcensored.org. I'd also like to remind listeners that the views and opinions expressed on this program are those of the guests and hosts and do not necessarily reflect the official policy or position of Project Censored. 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We have a lot of tools, resources, and information over at our website. Again, that's projectcensored.org. Please also follow us on social media at Project Censored. As always, thank you so much for listening, and we'll see you next time.

French people are taxing while the bridges and the levees and the mines collapsing. All the prisons filled with capacity citizens. In the times when the master thief can find and conquer, steal a masterpiece. Open your eyes and realize what's happening. Time's running out to reach all potential fame. At the table, then you're probably on the menu.

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1: Nuclear Hot Seat. That two-word title was launched into the world on June 14, 2011, only 3 months after the triple meltdown at Fukushima in Japan. It was the debut of something. I didn't know what, but thought that maybe it was a podcast. And for the first time, other people heard me say,
2: since Fukushima on March 11th of this year, I have been absorbed in what's going on, the information that's out there, the various ramifications it's having, the lack of information that is getting to most people, and what it is that we need to do in order to maintain our health, maintain our sanity, and do something to turn around the nuclear situation so that we're no longer being subjected to the dangers of having a dirty bomb in our backyard.
1: And from that has come everything else. Well, nobody could have predicted, least of all me, that 15 years later I'd be here working on episode number 781, with a weekly archive stretching back for a decade and a half, chronicling the good, the bad, and the you've got to be kidding about nuclear that clearly spells out what we're facing and what we're doing about it to get rid of that awful, deadly, dangerous seat that we all share.
3: Nuclear hot seat. What are those people thinking? Nuclear hot seat. What have those boys been drinking? Nuclear hot seat. The corium is sinking. Our time to act is shrinking, but our activists are linking. Nuclear hot seat. It's the bomb.
1: Welcome to Nuclear Hot Seat, the weekly international news magazine keeping you up to date on all things nuclear from a different perspective. We're a show for people who know nothing about nuclear who would like to know something, and people who already know something about nuclear who would like to know just a little bit more. My name is Libby Halevi. I'm the producer and host, as well as a survivor of the nuclear accident at Three Mile Island from just 1 mile away. So I know what can happen when those nuclear so-called experts get it wrong. This week, we mark the 15th anniversary of Nuclear Hot Seat with a look back on how it all got started, excerpts from some of our favorite and most impactful interviews, shine a spotlight on our featured commentators, and much more. If there's something you want to know about why we need to oppose nuclear in all its many forms, stick around for a whole bunch of easy-to-understand tidbits gleaned from the last 15 years. Today is Tuesday, June 16, 2026, and here is this week's Nuclear Hot Seat 15th Anniversary Special. Of course, from a different perspective. First, my background. I was conscripted into the world of nuclear hyper-awareness by having been 1 mile from the nuclear meltdown at Three Mile Island in Harrisburg, Pennsylvania, on March 28, 1979. I was visiting a friend who had just moved to the area 6 months before. Talk about timing. We didn't evacuate until the third day, and the trauma of being next to a malfunctioning nuclear reactor that, as far as we knew at the time, was in danger of blowing up, is something I wish on none of you. In the wake of that experience, I tried to become an activist, but had too much post-traumatic stress to deal with it, or deal with people who did not have a clue. The final straw on my early attempt was attending a rally concert marketplace put on by the L.A.-based Alliance for Survival, where someone was selling candles in the shape of Three Mile Island cooling towers so you could have your own personal meltdown. I stepped away from any attempt at activism, down to ignoring Chernobyl when it happened. But by Fukushima, I could look on what was happening courtesy the Internet, and became first obsessed with the information and then with the need to do something with everything I was learning. The full story is in my book, Yes, I Glow in the Dark. But in brief, 3 months after Fukushima began, I posted a single request on Facebook for people who might want to join with me on a conference call / podcast, only it wasn't really a podcast at the time. It would be to discuss the issues raised by this ongoing disaster, the tension we were all feeling, and what we might be able to do about it. Two people actually showed up, including one I had never met, and on June 14, 2011, it all started like this.
2: Okay, here we go, guys.
4: Okay.
2: My name is Libby Halevi, and we are talking on Tuesday, June 14th, 2011. And the purpose of this call is to discuss the nuclear issues that are going on in the world. I have a particular interest in this because I was at Three Mile Island when it happened. I was 1 mile away. That was back in 1979, and ever since I have been acutely aware of what's going on with the nuclear industry. Maybe not completely conversant, there are times I avoided the information completely, but certainly since Fukushima on March 11th of this year, I have been absorbed in what's going on, the information that's out there, the various ramifications it's having, the lack of information that is getting to most people, and what it is that we need to do in order to maintain our health, maintain our sanity, and do something to turn around the nuclear situation so that we're no longer being subjected to the dangers of having a dirty bomb in our backyard. There are a lot of directions I could go with this, but I think where I would like to focus is to let you know that this is about sparking an activist response. A lot of times online we get all excited and we sign petitions and we forward videos and we say, oh, look at this. Oh, isn't this upsetting? Oh, isn't this terrible? And then it all dies down and goes away, and nothing has translated into action in the analog world, in the physical world. It's just been a brouhaha online. So what I would like to do is address this from a perspective of what can we do to take action, small steps leading to larger steps, that can put an activist response into the world so we can start turning this thing around.
1: And with that pledge, little did I know what I was getting myself into. The exciting part was getting to contact people who had been part of the movement against nuclear for decades and been present or direct participants in some of our most momentous historic moments. By allowing them to tell their stories, I became educated, and I got to share this information with all of you. One of the most remarkable interviews I conducted was with Dr. Helen Caldicott. She is an Australian physician, author, and prominent anti-nuclear activist who has dedicated her medical and public life to campaigning against nuclear weapons, nuclear power, and environmental hazards. I like to think of her as the mother of us all. She notably founded Physicians for Social Responsibility in the U.S., was nominated for a Nobel Peace Prize, and remains a leading voice in the international peace movement. Here, Dr. Caldicott tells the story of how she almost convinced U.S. President Ronald Reagan to get rid of nukes.
5: At one of the symposia I spoke, and a woman came up to me afterwards and she said, I'm an agent for Hollywood film stars. I'd like to work with you. I said, I can't afford you. She said, I'll do it for free. Sally Field, Lily Tomlin, Tom Cruise, all of these people were her clients. So no one wants a boring old medical doctor talking about nuclear war on television. But if they've got Sally Field along with me or whoever, then that's great. And so she put me on with the film stars on television and radio, in Vogue, in Life, in women's magazines all over the country. And so as I was on television, I was speaking to Mr. and Mrs. Joe Sixpack, sitting with their kids watching television. So through that mechanism, over 80% of Americans started to understand what nuclear war means. And Then a film was made called The Day After, which it was a bomb dropping on a Midwestern town. Everyone watched it. People had psychologists ready to counsel children because it was so scary. It was a film that helped to turn Ronald Reagan around. I was asked to speak in the Playboy Mansion before it, all the film stars in Hollywood. Paul Newman was there to speak with me. I'd never met him. I walked into the Playboy Mansion and he kissed my hand and I nearly collapsed at his feet. He was so beautiful. Anyway, my agent said, look, these are film stars. You can be emotional tonight. Normally when I gave a speech to like 2,000 people, I'd have to be extremely scientific and establish my credentials. And only at the end could I go for their emotions and talk about how much do they love their children and smell a rose and the like. But this time I was quite emotional. I said at the end, go out and look up at the stars tonight and realize that we're probably the only life in the universe. Well, apparently Chris Christopherson had collapsed in my arms weeping at the end of my talk. I can't remember that. But also this tall, skinny girl came up to me and said, I'm Patty Davis. I think you're the only person on earth who can convince my father about nuclear weapons. And she was Reagan's daughter. Will you see him? I did a quick double take and I said, I'll see him, but alone, without Mies, Baker or Diva. And so she rang me the next day and said, we've got an hour at the end of his working day. And I said, what time is that? She said, 4 o'clock, which alarmed me a little. We had lunch, swept into the Southern Portico, went into the downstairs library in which there was were no books. He came in all dithery, didn't know where to sit. I shook his hand and said, how do you do, Mr. President? So I showed him where to sit. And we talked for an hour and a quarter. Patty sat there, but I was alone with him. I had longer time with him alone than any other person during his presidency. He started off by, oh, I said, I suppose you don't know who I am. And he said, yes, you're an Australian. You read on the beach and you're scared of nuclear war. And I said, yes. And he said, I too am scared of nuclear war, but a way to prevent it is to build more nuclear weapons. So we were off to a flying start. I'd just written my book, Missile Envy, and I had figures and facts just pouring out of me. And so he'd get quite uptight when he'd make a remark and I would correct him. So I ended up holding his hand, developing a doctor-patient relationship with him for about half the time, just reassuring him, teaching him. At the end, I thought, well, I haven't had any influence at all. But after that, he started saying nuclear war must never be fought and can never be won. I think it was partly the result of the film The Day After, partly the result of me. He mentioned me as in his autobiography. And Nancy Reagan was onto it too. And in the end, he and Gorbachev met in Reykjavik in Iceland. And over a weekend, two mere mortals almost agreed to abolish nuclear weapons. But they got stuck up on Star Wars, and Gorbachev should have said to Reagan, you know, yeah, have Star Wars, because he knew it wouldn't work. But they got stuck on Star Wars and the whole thing fell apart. I remember Secretary of Defense Schultz came out from the meeting and he said, we did this and we achieved that and we achieved this. And then his face fell and then he said, it didn't work. I later went to Reykjavik and the people took me to that little house. It was a little house and they'd cleared the area for about a mile around and there were men standing with guns all around to protect it. Reagan and Gorbachev met in one room, Schultz and Shevardnadze in the other room. Upstairs was Richard Perle, the Prince of Darkness who worked in the Pentagon. And so Reagan would run into Schultz and give him talk about what had been proposed. Schultz would run up to Richard Perle in the bathroom, who's writing numbers on lavatory paper because he didn't have any paper. And then they'd come down, and downstairs were the KGB, and I don't know, I suppose they were drinking vodka, and someone threw a lighted match into the rubbish tin, and it caught fire, and they nearly burnt the whole place down. I've got that story straight from the horse's mouth. Amazing, eh? Amazing.
1: Dr. Helen Caldicott. Our interview was so long and intricate that I ran it in two parts. For Nuclear Hot Seat number 568, May 11, 2022, and 569, May 18, 2022. Those who support the ongoing building and stockpiling of nuclear weapons claim that those weapons are necessary because they protect us by providing deterrence, meaning by having them, we will guarantee that they will not be used. This nuclear doublespeak hogwash was more diplomatically but firmly expressed by Melissa Park, Executive Director of the International Campaign to Abolish Nuclear Weapons, or ICAN. She traveled to Japan for the 80th anniversary commemoration of the U.S. atomic bombings of Hiroshima and Nagasaki. We caught up with her while she was in Nagasaki the day after the Hiroshima anniversary ceremony. We discussed both ceremonies, the dilemma of the Korean hibakusha, and then got into the key discussion of why the concept of deterrence is a false hope that leaves the door open for disaster, and why the only way to end the nuclear threat is to abolish nuclear weapons entirely. We spoke for Nuclear Hot Seat number 737 on August 13, 2025. For those listening who might not be familiar with the alternative take on deterrence, it's touted as being the only way that we can protect ourselves, yada, yada. When you say deterrence, explain what it is that you mean.
6: Well, nuclear deterrence, simply put, means the willingness and readiness of nuclear-armed states to inflict indiscriminate, catastrophic harm on millions of innocent people and the environment as a way of deterring attacks. The very possession of nuclear weapons poses a constant and unacceptable threat to humanity. There was a Australian former foreign minister, Gareth Evans, who co-chaired the International Commission on Nuclear Non-Proliferation and Disarmament, along with the former Japanese foreign minister, Yoriko Kawaguchi. Gareth said, keeping stockpiles of nuclear weapons is not a risk-free enterprise, even if you only intend to use them by way of retaliation. The deterrent utility of nuclear weapons is illusory, and the risk of retaining nuclear weapons far outweighs any benefit from having them. So he said that. The quote that I love the most, because I think it sums it all up, is the one from Joseph Rotblat, who was one of the early nuclear scientists on the Manhattan Project, and the only one to leave it for moral reasons, who went on to campaign for nuclear disarmament and won the Nobel Peace Prize. He said about nuclear deterrence that it is the ultimate form of terrorism. And it is. That's exactly what it is. It's holding the world to ransom. And the thing is, as Gareth said, I mean, even if you don't ever intend to use them, except by way of retaliation, and even that would be contrary to international law and morality, because just inflicting, you know, one atrocity does not excuse another. But even if that's, you know, things happen, accidents happen. You know, there are more than 50 nuclear weapons sitting at the bottom of the ocean that have fallen out of planes, rolled off of ships, sunk with nuclear submarines. We've had incidents where the moonlight, flying swans, reflections off of clouds have been mistaken in radar detection equipment, and they've been mistaken for incoming missiles, and training exercises have been mistaken as the real thing. And so these sorts of things have happened in the past and could have ended in disaster, and it's only been really luck or having a person who was prepared, as Stanislav Petrov was, prepared to go against his own country's protocols and not elevate the issue to see that there was a counterattack from Russia. And, you know, he was hailed at the UN as the man who saved the earth, but he was not treated well in Russia because he hadn't followed the protocol, even though it would have meant, you know, the end of the world. So the fact is that deterrence is a very, it's a psychological concept, relying upon 100% rationality and predictability of all actors, including one's enemies, 100% of the time, relying upon full knowledge of the enemy's intentions. You know, we know that human beings frequently don't act rationally and machines can make mistakes as humans can. You know, you can't deter mistakes and miscalculations. You can't deter unhinged leaders and cyber attacks. You know, there are so many things that cannot be deterred. And so naturally, even if deterrence might work sometimes, it manifestly won't work all the time. And that means that when you've got weapons that can destroy humanity, that risk is not acceptable. These weapons have to be eliminated. That's the only way to eliminate the existential threat they pose.
7: All it takes is one mistake, and deterrence means absolutely nothing except disaster.
6: Yep.
7: Melissa Park, Executive Director of the International Campaign to Abolish Nuclear Weapons. Nuclear weapons dangers are not only created by explosions here on Earth. There's been a growing amount of talk about placing nukes in space, even though the Outer Space Treaty of 1967 explicitly forbids weapons of mass destruction from being deployed in the space environment. What could be the impact on life on Earth from a single nuclear bomb explosion in space? That's what I discussed in my interview with Professor Stephen Starr. He directed the Clinical Laboratory Science Program at the University of Missouri in Columbia for 11 years until his retirement in 2021. He continues as an associate of the Nuclear Age Peace Foundation and has been a board member and senior scientist with Physicians for Social Responsibility. Here, he brings up another crucial point about EMPs, electromagnetic pulse. I spoke with Professor Stephen Starr for Nuclear Hot Seat number 626 on June 21st, 2023. What is a high-altitude electromagnetic pulse?
8: It's created by a high-altitude detonation of a nuclear weapon, beginning at about 19 miles up above the Earth and up to hundreds of miles above that. There's no blast or thermal fire effects that are produced, but it creates a gigantic electromagnetic field or pulse that will cover the entire continental of the United States. And this would bring down most or all of the U.S. national electric grid. And that would go for any national electric grid that hasn't been shielded from electromagnetic pulse.
7: With this high-level electromagnetic pulse, which is sometimes referred to as a HEMP or an EMP, EMP, how long would it take for it to have an effect on the grid, and how high would the pulse itself actually be compared to normal usage or normal load on the electrical systems?
8: Well, it happens at the speed of light. And so in a few billionths of a second, these giant electromagnetic fields will strike the Earth, and they will induce these massive voltages and currents into any electrically conductive material. In particular, the power lines and telecom lines can have up to 2 million volts for a medium distribution power line, which will create 5 to 10,000 amps in that line. And so anything that's plugged into the grid at that point is going to get this massive surge of electricity. And most modern electronic devices only operate at a few volts if they're solid state electronics. So if they're not shielded from this, they're going to get cooked.
7: What would the impact be in terms of the way we are used to conducting life right now in this portion of the 21st century?
8: Well, everything depends on electricity in modern society. So if the grid is knocked out, and see, the grid will remain out for months or longer because of some of the components that are going to be destroyed in it, but I can explain that a little later. In the areas that are within, say, 70 to 100,000 square miles beneath the detonation, all the solid-state electronics would be fried. And our critical national infrastructure relies on modern electronic devices to operate. So all the critical infrastructure in this affected area would cease to function. And that would include ground, sea, rail, and air transportation systems, fuel and food distribution systems, water and sanitation systems, telecommunication systems, financial systems, emergency services. I bet anything you can think of would just be knocked out almost instantly.
7: So we would basically be stuck in place with no services coming to us and our resources being depleted, which sounds to me like the total breakdown of Western civilization, or what passes for it.
8: Well, if this happened, suddenly you would have no running water, you would have no heating or cooling, you would not be able to get gas for your car because you wouldn't be able to deliver fuel, all the transportation systems would be knocked out. It would be like suddenly being transported back into the 18th century, only we really don't know how to survive in that environment. All the food in the grocery stores relies, anything that's refrigerated would be ruined in a couple of days. And the stores usually only have 3 days worth of food in them. So in that period, after that, there wouldn't be any food to get. I mean, it would be an utter nightmare. It'd be a catastrophic event.
7: I hate it when the preppers are proved right. Professor Stephen Starr. If you'd like to learn more, his book has been published since our interview. It's entitled Nuclear High Altitude Electromagnetic Pulse, A Mortal Threat to the U.S. Power Grid and U.S. Nuclear Power Plants. So what do you do if a nuke is launched at you? For most of us, the answer is a variant on kiss your posterior goodbye. But for top-level government officials in Washington, D.C., they have an option not open to the rest of us. Isn't that special? Garrett Graff spilled the beans in his book, Raven Rock, the story of the U.S. government's secret plan to save itself while the rest of us die. It explains how your tax dollars are at work, but not for you, because they are protecting the politicians and policy wonks. I interviewed Garrett Graff for Nuclear Hot Seat number 319 on August 1st, 2017.
9: It's almost mind-boggling in scale. I mean, so the three major bunkers that were built during the Cold War were Raven Rock in Waynesboro, Pennsylvania, Mount Weather in Berryville, Virginia, and then Cheyenne Mountain in Colorado Springs, Colorado. And these facilities are truly hollowed out mountains that have been filled with small cities made up of freestanding buildings. They contain everything that you would expect in a small city. I mean, they've got their own fire departments, their own police departments, their own medical facilities, cafeterias, everything that you would need to support life underground for weeks or even a month or two at a time. And even whereas many of these facilities nationwide have been shut down in the 25 years since the end of the Cold War, the three biggest, Mount Weather, Raven Rock, and NORAD in Colorado Springs, they still operate. They're still being updated. They're still running 24 hours a day, still staffed 24 hours a day. Cheyenne Mountain actually has a Subway fast food franchise inside today that helps feed its workforce. So you can still get your $5 footlongs even after nuclear Armageddon.
10: What a thing to be able to have after the apocalypse.
9: Yes.
10: It struck me as naive that the plan seemed to call for supplies that would last 2 weeks, 3 weeks, maybe 4 weeks, at most a few months. Do you actually think that they believe that that will be enough to weather the worst of the apocalypse before coming back up again?
9: So the goal was effectively to protect against the initial blasts and then the peak of the fallout that was expected and calculated to last about 2 to 3 weeks. And that the hope and the expectation was that after 2 to 3 weeks, you know, the world wouldn't be normal on the outside by any stretch of the imagination, but that you would be able to at least venture outside and forage for food supplies and reactivate gas stations and oil tankers and those types of things.
10: Again, the word that comes to mind is naive, because for this for this show, we cover the effects of nuclear radiation, and even so-called low-level radiation over the long run can be more devastating than that which comes from fallout from an initial nuclear blast.
9: Yep.
10: So there seems to be a hole in their thinking, if not many more than one, but we can get to some more of those. All of this is to guarantee what is called continuity of government, that our government officials survive and can reestablish the United States. Explain to us a bit about what continuity of government is supposed to look like and how it's supposed to function.
9: Continuity of government was the umbrella term used to describe a whole series of different plans through the Cold War and even to the present day. You can break them down into a couple of broad categories. The first are who would actually be in charge of the nuclear weapons and the nuclear arsenal as an attack unfolded, minute by minute, hour by hour. And so that's a whole series of plans to protect the president, to protect top advisors, to ensure communications systems operate through an enemy attack, and that was, you know, an incredibly elaborate system at its peak during the Cold War. You had special designated floating White Houses, special Navy ships at sea that could have served as an emergency command post for the president. You had these massive bunkers at Raven Rock at Mount Weather where the president and his cabinet could be evacuated. You had Doomsday Airplane, the airborne command post 747s that were known as the night watch planes, the presidential doomsday planes that were kept on constant alert in and around Washington through the Cold War. Those planes, by the way, still exist today, still sitting alert. You know, as we are talking here, one of those presidential doomsday planes is on alert at Offutt Air Force Base in Omaha, Nebraska. It is fully staffed. Its engines are turning, and it is ready to launch in just 15 minutes. Then you have a second sort of broad sweep of plans that deal with how the government would rebuild in the days, weeks, and months after an attack. And this is where I found sort of

0: amount of energy to manufacturing millions upon millions of survival crackers, these little graham cracker-like wafers made by Nabisco and Kroger and other companies and stockpiled in fallout shelters around the country in the event of nuclear war. And then, you know, these plans evolved and changed over the course of the Cold War. Dwight Eisenhower had this extensive plan to bring in private sector leaders who would be deputized by Eisenhower in advance to come in and nationalize entire industries. You know, you would have one person in charge of manufacturing, one person in charge of housing, one person in charge of all wages and prices in the United States, one person in charge of all transportation in the United States. And that these figures, you know, walked around through the Eisenhower presidency with these doomsday emergency letters of authorization. No one knew who they were. No one knew that they had this special set of emergency powers in the event of an attack. And they would have just emerged and announced that they were in charge of the country afterwards. And even while we don't necessarily know that that plan has any modern analogs, many of these plans actually do. The updated sets of these plans today call for the post office to be the agency in charge of distributing medical countermeasures in the event of a public health pandemic or biological or chemical attack on the United States, and that they have a whole plan at the post office where your friendly neighborhood postman or postwoman would be the person knocking on your door to give you the anthrax antidote or the Ebola vaccine.
1: Author Garrett Graff. I invite you to check out our full interview on Nuclear Hot Seat number 319 from August 1st, 2017. One of the pleasures of doing this show is to be able to allow other activists to have time and space to share their perspective. To that end, a select number have come on board for monthly or more frequent features where they have 3 to 5 minutes to talk about whatever they find most important. Content is entirely up to them. I give input only on mic quality, volume, and length. Among our regulars, past and present, Alistair Burnett, Media Director of the International Campaign to Abolish Nuclear Weapons, with the monthly ICAN report, where he lets us know the latest on the Treaty on the Prohibition of Nuclear Weapons. Alistair is based in Geneva, Switzerland, and provides stories and interviews from an international perspective on efforts to ban nuclear weapons entirely. Jack Cohen-Joppa of The Nuclear Resistor, with monthly Tales of the Nuke Resistor, stories from our shared history of nonviolent direct action for a nuclear-free future and to help inspire our activism today. Jack is such a good storyteller, and the stories are so compelling that I like to think of this as our Milk and Cookies feature, because his voice is so soothing and his stories so hopeful. John LaForge with the Nuke Watch Report, an in-depth feature about the actions of frontline activists around the world. It got derailed from regular production when John was arrested in Germany. That was for an action protesting U.S. nuclear weapons stockpiled at Germany's Buschel Air Force Base, and John served jail time. Talk about walking your talk. While he's no longer a regular on the show, we try to get John on whenever we can. And then, of course, there's Linda Pence-Gunter with the Nuclear Hot Seat Hot Story. She is founder of Beyond Nuclear, and prior to her work in anti-nuclear advocacy, she was a journalist for 20 years in print and broadcast, working for USA Network, Reuters, The Times UK, and other U.S. and international outlets. Now she brings her journalistic excellence, wit, sarcasm, and British accent to Nuclear Hot Seat on an almost weekly basis. Here's her feature, The Nuclear Hot Seat Hot Story, recorded specially for this week's anniversary program.
2: When you try to remember what you were doing 15 years ago, it can be a bit of a blur, at least if, like me, you are many decades into your life already. But for those of us in the anti-nuclear movement, 15 years ago is a sort of John F. Kennedy moment. 15 years ago, on March the 11th, 2011, many of us woke up to the chilling news that something

0: was going very wrong at the Fukushima Daiichi nuclear power plant site in coastal Japan. And it only got worse from there. We were glued to NHK TV for their 24-hour news cycle covering the unfolding drama at the plant. We remember the explosions. We witnessed from afar the triple horrors the Japanese people were experiencing as first a powerful earthquake toppled buildings and then a deadly tsunami swept them and countless people away. And then came the explosions and the triple nuclear meltdowns and the almost impossible decisions that had to be made in a desperate effort to control an uncontrollable situation. For some of us, we were suddenly on television as well. After years trying to coach reluctant reporters to, at the very least, listen to us, even if they rarely, if ever, quoted us, suddenly we were royalty. Limos appeared at our house with Ferrero Rocher chocolates and the New York Times in the back seat, arriving at unearthly hours to whisk us to remote television studios for crack of dawn or late night interviews. For a couple of weeks, we were no longer Cassandra's warning of what could be. Suddenly, we were believed. And then it all went away, replaced by a massive campaign still ongoing today to downplay, diminish, and dismiss the Fukushima nuclear disaster and its consequences. The sensible, inquiring discussions we had had with hosts, frequently, if rather surprisingly, on Fox, which seemed then to be the most on top of the story, were replaced with the "no one died" narrative, which of course we have heard before, first after the Three Mile Island nuclear accident in 1979, and then after the Chernobyl reactor exploded in 1986, when the narrative got tweaked slightly from "no one died" to "almost no one died." Luckily, as the media frenzy faded, not everyone went back to business as usual, most notably the host of this podcast, Libby Halevi, whose reawakening to the very real threat the nuclear power industry represents occurred in the wake of the Fukushima disaster. Halevi is, of course, the author of her memoir, Yes, I Glow in the Dark, based in part on her experience of being a stone's throw away from the Three Mile Island nuclear power plant when it partially melted down in March 1979. Shortly after the Fukushima disaster began to unfold, Halevi launched Nuclear Hot Seat, and here we still are, bravissima. Halevi was not alone in her epiphany. For the past 15 years, I've continued to meet people who remember exactly where they were on March 11, 2011, and who are now members of the anti-nuclear movement. They were able to see through the lies and the cover-ups and were not prepared to accept that this time, with a triple meltdown happening in a technologically advanced country, it was just some aberration due to incompetent Russians or archaic Soviet technology, the excuses meted out to dismiss the Chernobyl disaster as a one-off. So congratulations to Libby for holding the line so long. Sadly, she is never short of material. But I'm sure she joins me in wishing we could achieve our own obsolescence. We shouldn't still be having to fight this one. I'm Linda Pence-Gunter with Beyond Nuclear, reporting for Nuclear Hot Seat. And that's this week's hot story.
1: And just when we've whet your appetite for Linda's Nuclear Hot Seat hot story, she's taking a break of several weeks to go to the UK to promote her new book, No to Nuclear: Why Nuclear Power Destroys Lives, Derails Climate Progress, and Provokes War. But other than that, Mrs. Lincoln, what did you think of the play? Linda will be back with us in July. Linda brought up Fukushima and how many of us were glued to our computers to gain whatever information we could about the unfolding nuclear disaster. But one man was right in the middle of it all, Gregory Yasko, who at the time was chair of the U.S. Nuclear Regulatory Commission, the NRC. He relates what it was like for him to deal with the disaster from here in the United States, along with his observations on the overall advisability of nuclear technology. This is from Nuclear Hot Seat number 395, January 16, 2019.
2: So I first learned of the earthquake and the tsunami from a phone call from the operations center at the agency on that. It was early that Friday morning. And they told me that there had been an earthquake, there had been a tsunami, and we were looking to see if there was going to be an impact on plants on the West Coast of the United States. And it's one of those amazing facts that you could have an earthquake in the ocean close to Japan, and a tsunami wave could travel all the way across the Pacific Ocean and hit the west coast of the U.S. So that was really the initial focus for me as that incident was developing. And then as the day went on, that transition, once we knew in particular that the plants in California were fine, it started to transition to a recognition that something more severe was happening in Japan with their reactors.
3: When the accident began, you stated that while you saw your role in it as to provide support, guidance, and direction to Japan and your position as the NRC, how open was Japan to that, and what kind of pressure were you under from the nuclear industry from the start to make the statement that everything was okay?
2: As the accident developed, Japan became more and more receptive to working with us and open to us offering assistance and guidance. Because certainly as the accident began, my focus was on really deferring to them, and because they were closest. They knew more about what was going on than we did. And certainly as the accident developed, everyone realized that none of us knew as much as we really needed to know. So when I initially was confronted with the accident, I fell back to my training, which was really that in the event of an accident or a situation like this, you want to revert to the people who are closest to what's going on because they probably have the best information. And as the accident went on, then in some areas we started to diverge a little bit in terms of what we thought was happening, what we thought could happen, what the Japanese were doing. And I recount a few of those episodes in the book of times in which we made decisions and made recommendations that were different. And, you know, that was something that, you know, I did because we were looking at the information and making what we thought were the best decisions as possible. Certainly after some of the public decisions were made, in particular the recommendation for 50-mile evacuation, the industry became a little more vocal in how they were reacting to what was going on. And I think really began their efforts in the public media to try and paint as positive a picture of what was going on with the United States reactors as they could.
3: Until Fukushima, the perceived wisdom in the nuclear industry was that a 10-mile evacuation radius from a nuclear accident would be sufficient. What led you to change that and declare a 50-mile evacuation zone from Fukushima for Americans in Japan?
2: We did really, as an agency, what we were trained to do, which was we ran analyses of the deteriorating condition of the reactors, and we plugged those into our models and our estimates of what we should do for an evacuation, and that's where we came up with the 50 miles. Part of the challenge at that time was that our inputs about what was going on were limited because we didn't have a lot of information about the plant, so we were making some judgments about what was going on, and that's how we came to our conclusions. So it was really the agency at its best doing what it was prepared to do, which was to take information, analyze that information, and make objective recommendations about what to do. And the ultimate conclusion we made was that if this plant were in the United States and we were getting the same information we were getting, we would be recommending a 50-mile evacuation. We communicated that to the White House, and ultimately the White House agreed, and the president agreed, and the agency or the government went forward with that advice to Americans.
1: Greg Yasko also had this to say, and remember, it's coming from the former head of the Nuclear Regulatory Commission.
2: There is a fundamental flaw in the technology and the design of these reactors. They really are built in such a way that you always be on this precipice of, on the one side, safe operation, on the other side, accident, sometimes catastrophic accident. And that's just the way that they are. One of the things that worries me right now is that so many people are looking at climate change and looking at nuclear as the solution, the silver bullet, if you will, for climate change. And I just think back to the Fukushima accident and realize that this is not a reliable technology. If we pin our hopes for climate change on nuclear power, we're going to lose in two ways. We're going to probably have more accidents, and we're probably not going to solve the climate puzzles. There are better ways to do this. There are cleaner technologies now that are cheaper, that are becoming more and more viable. And, you know, I think when you compare those to the challenges of nuclear power, it's obvious what the right solution is.
1: Former NRC Commissioner Greg Yasko. Fukushima, Three Mile Island, and Chernobyl were not the only locations for nuclear accidents. On the other end of the fuel chain from reactors and weapons is uranium mining, which comes with its own set of dangers and disasters. frequently on indigenous lands. One you probably haven't heard of is the Church Rock Uranium Tailings Pond Spill on Navajo Nation land in New Mexico. I was fortunate to attend the 40th anniversary commemoration of Church Rock and was able to interview Larry J. King. He is a former uranium miner and witness to the start of this little-known nuclear accident. We spoke for Nuclear Hot Seat number 473 on July 14, 2020. He worked on site at the United Nuclear Corporation mine on the day the tailings pond spill happened.
3: What did the company tell you about the danger of being around uranium and any kind of safety practices that you should follow?
4: Nothing. There was absolutely no forewarnings of what could come, how your health could be affected by being exposed to uranium. Nothing. The only time we had any kind of safety training was at the beginning of the employment. Just told us these are your safety apparatus, your safety boots, or your slickers, more like a raincoat and pants, and your safety helmets with the underground lamp, gloves. That was it. So the only thing that I had to wear every day was the safety boots and the hard hat and the lamp. Nothing else. Just about everybody was like that because it wasn't mandatory. They didn't stress that you gotta wear this all the time. Respirators? Nope, it was not.
3: Were there any radiation monitors around or Geiger counters?
4: They had a little object that they stuck inside our helmets, a dosimeter, and all I remember is it was placed in there, and I don't ever recall ever being called in to get their recording or get it scanned. Nothing. And we were not told how much exposures we had. Nothing. Nothing at all.
1: We then discussed the tailings pond and the early warning that was not heeded that something was terribly wrong.
4: We drove over to the mill site to the dam where the tailings dam were. And on the southern end of the tailings pond, I saw a lot of people there walking back and forth. We drove up to where they were. And right away, I noticed large cracks in the tailings dam, large enough to put your hand in there, but you can't see the bottom of it. It just went down. It was black, so I couldn't see the bottom. There were several of them. I just wandered around there, and my supervisor was at a distance talking to other mining officials. I'm sure they were the top brass for the company. I don't know if they were also from the New Mexico Environment Department. I don't know. But they were there for a long time. I don't know what their conversation was. Then after that, we just got back in the vehicle. We just drove back to the mine site. The dam was still holding.
1: So UNC knew that they had a problem and did nothing about it. At some point after that, Larry was not certain if it was days or as much as 2 weeks. Everything changed.
4: It was until after 8 o'clock, I don't know, about 9 o'clock, by the time all the personnel had switched over from the graveyard shift to the day shift. That's when I started hearing people talking among themselves that, did you see the dam? Did you see the dam? So I didn't know what they were talking about. Eventually, I heard that the dam had broke. There was a huge gap in the dam. So when I got off after 2 o'clock and I was headed home and I looked in that direction, and it's the exact same spot where I seen those huge cracks days before.
3: Did they tell you anything about it?
4: No. Nobody told us anything. I didn't really pay attention to what was going on at that time because, I don't know if the word is naive. I was a young kid at the time, just 23 years old, so I didn't really pay attention at all. I should have, but I didn't.
1: However, Larry did have insights into how UNC got away with their unsafe practices.
3: In the days that followed, was there any change in the way the company acted or the way they treated the miners, or was there any kind of testing?
4: No, it was just business as usual every day. I know there were safety policies in place because OSHA was there at the time. Every so often, the OSHA inspectors come in. And the way we knew it was days prior to them coming in, that's when they started barricading tunnels where they were not active to close off the radiation. Vent bags with fans were extended up to about 20 feet to where the miners are working. So the fix of everything.
3: They were staging it.
4: Yeah, they were staging it to make it look like the mine was in compliance with OSHA policies. So we knew the inspectors were coming in. And sure enough, the next day they'd be wandering around. And I'm sure the mine got a passing grade. And within days, all those barricades that were put up, they came down.
1: Former uranium miner Larry J. King. There are so many aspects to the show and what we've covered in the past 15 years. The awarding of the Nobel Peace Prize in 2024 to Nihon Hidankyo, the Japan Confederation of A and H Bomb Survivors Organizations, and in 2017 to ICAN, the International Campaign to Abolish Nuclear Weapons. We've had interviews with the directors of many excellent films about nuclear issues, including SOS, the San Onofre Syndrome, First We Bombed New Mexico, Atomic Bamboozle, Downwind, Cover-Up, Radioactive, and others. And in memoriam for the passing of too many of our leading lights, including Michael Marriott of NIRS, the astonishing Patty Amino, who took on the nuclear industry repeatedly by herself and won, Daniel Hirsch, whose UCLA students uncovered the nuclear meltdown at the L.A. area Santa Susana Field Lab after 20 years of cover-up, Jean Stone, who did such heart-centered, tireless work on the San Onofre closure, Mary Stamos of Three Mile Island, whose documentation of radiation-created plant mutations after that accident now live on at the Smithsonian, Mary Osco, who grew up next to the radiologically contaminated Coldwater Creek in North St. Louis and died of its consequences, Jim Heddle, director of SOS, the San Onofre Syndrome, and many others. Every one of them is missed for their unique contribution, and we're grateful that all of them are commemorated here in the interviews they granted me on Nuclear Hot Seat. And now for my personal glimpse of the future. You may not be aware of it, but in my past life, meaning before nuclear, I worked professionally in theater as a much-produced playwright and head of a musical theater development organization. One legacy of Nuclear Hot Seat is that it has informed and inspired the writing of my new play, Atomic Bill and the Payment Due. It's an Oppenheimer-adjacent true story about media manipulation at the dawn of the atomic age, the New York Times reporter who sold his soul to get the story, and the podcaster obsessed with taking him down. Now, just this week, it has been given a special script award by the International Uranium Film Festival, with founder Marcio Gomez de Oliveira calling it, quote, a future piece of great importance. This is a story that needs to be seen. We'll have a link up to the festival's full announcement on our website, NuclearHotSeat.com, under this episode, number 781. The play is available for readings, staged readings, and a full production. This has been Nuclear Hot Seat for Tuesday, June 16, 2026. 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And there you have it. 15 years down and who knows how many to go. Your weekly nuclear wake-up call. So whatever you do, don't go back to sleep because we are all in the nuclear hot seat.
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Hi, this is Arnie Arneson, and this is The Best of the Attitude with Arnie Arneson and producers Chloe Lacasse. So we interviewed Chris Tomlinson. He is an opinion writer at the Houston Chronicle. He's probably one of the most brilliant writers you could possibly imagine, and we always learn interesting things from him. And he wrote an article about Elon Musk's SpaceX listing, and he says it's full of landmines. Well, I knew that, and I've been reading that from a lot of other sources, Reuters, AP, Wall Street Journal. What I learned from Chris, you won't find anywhere else. So I am just going to tell you, listen to this interview, take notes, and read the fabulous op-ed at the Houston Chronicle. He also then, of course, talks about Greg Abbott distancing himself from data centers, Greg Abbott being the governor of Texas. But Greg Abbott just last year said that he wanted Texas to be the AI center of the world, and now he's doing the backstroke. What do you believe? I don't believe Greg. Anyway, fabulous interview. And then we grabbed Jeet here. Jeet here is the national affairs correspondent for The Nation magazine, and he wrote about what was happening with the resolution of the Iran war. And the title of his piece is important because listen to it. Trump's Iran deal is a humiliation for him, but notice this, and good news for the world. And good news for the world. The negotiations are a stark symbol of the president's failure. But any deal is better than this endless, foolish war. We have lost everything. If we went in with questionable credibility, it's been totally trashed now. This, everyone, is clearly the best of the attitude.

0: I saw a piece at Rolling Stone, and it was so damn charming. And I decided I needed to share it with you. And I posted it on my Facebook page, and I said, this is the definition of a mensch. Okay? Absolutely. So here is the title. Stephen Colbert's unauthorized use of Vince Guaraldi's Peanuts music leads to donation. All right? After Colbert purposely played Linus and Lucy on the Late Show finale without permission, CBS agreed to a licensing fee that will be donated to the World Central Kitchen One. It has to be the funniest copyright dispute in recent memory. CBS has agreed to a licensing agreement which will be donated to charity after Stephen Colbert purposely played one of Vince Guaraldi's famous Peanuts tunes on the final episode of The Late Show without permission. He knows that Guaraldi's TV and film catalog owns this. And what he did was, we don't know what the exact sum is that Colbert presented his own donation of $2.5 million on behalf of the outgoing late night institution. He then foisted this good deed upon his next ex-employer during an installment of his Meanwhile segment on the Late Show finale. After noting that the LPFP had recently filed several lawsuits over unauthorized use of Guaraldi's music from a Charlie Brown Christmas and other Peanuts TV specials, Colbert looked straight in the camera and said, Peanuts is a powerful brand and corporation in and of itself. Anyone illegally using that music is going to have to pay through the nose. He's saying this as he's playing the music. And as a result, of course, they came to an agreement. And what did they agree to do? Not only did they agree to collect on it, but then they said that they would also support the kitchen, which I just thought was so beautiful. And they're going to support the World Central Kitchen's mission. And the owner of the music said, a principal goal of our enforcement actions is to educate individuals, businesses, and government entities about the need to obtain written license agreements to use music in a commercial setting. But of course, we also get to do good. Oh, I love it. He's such a mensch. And then before I toss to my guest, I went to the Houston Chronicle, and I was not aware of this, and I'm going to urge you, again, all the stories that we don't know. The beauty of history is that we keep expanding the envelope and the knowledge of what happens, when it happens. We limited it initially to who were the winners, you know, to who were the people that wrote the stories that tended to be white men. And as we move forward, we're uncovering so much. And as you know, the show is going to air on June 19th or Juneteenth. And this was from the Houston Chronicle. The first Juneteenth anniversary was celebrated in Houston. Its lessons continue today. Juneteenth, our newest federal holiday, may have been born in Galveston. That's where on June 19, 1865, Major General Gordon Granger issued General Order No. 3. It declared that the Emancipation Proclamation would now be enforced in the Lone Star State. But Houston also played a crucial role in the origins of Juneteenth. In fact, according to his research, just published in the Journal of Texas History, it shows that the very first documented public celebration of the June 19th anniversary took place where? In Houston, Texas. In Houston, Texas. This was written by W. Caleb McDaniel. He is the Mary Gibbs Jones Professor of Humanities at Rice University. And I just love these stories because, again, I feel like we keep learning more and more and more. And in some ways, that is our obligation, because if we're to understand the present, we need to have a thorough understanding of the past. So if it is Friday, it must be Texas. And lucky us, Chris Tomlinson managed to carve out the time to join us. He writes commentary about money, politics, and life in Texas for Hearst newspapers. In 2025, he was inducted into the Texas Institute of Letters, an honor society that recognizes distinction in literary achievement. I mean, he's a great writer. He's written books. In fact, the Juneteenth comment is actually in some ways appropriate for you because your recent book was entitled Tomlinson Hill, The Remarkable Story of Two Families Who Share the Tomlinson Name, One White, One Black. And you've just had an amazing history. You covered natural disasters in 30 countries. But there were two pieces that you wrote. Excuse me. One I saw and then one landed today. The first one was entitled Elon Musk's SpaceX Listing is Full of Landmines. Tesla Shows Why Investors Should Sit It Out. before investing in Elon Musk's overvalued SpaceX stock and dig deeper into Tesla's problems. So, Chris, I read your piece and part of me couldn't stop laughing. Part of me was like, oh my God, I feel like we're always in a position of allowing these people to take enormous risks, in part because they know we're always available to bail them out. You know, so it's so unfair because it's never a risk, you know, and it's a risk for us, but not for them. And then in a related op-ed, you wrote, Greg Abbott is distancing himself from data centers. Is it just a show for his reelection bid? And to a large extent, these two stories are related. Because in a lot of ways, what SpaceX is about is not just rocket ships. It's not just vehicles. It's also about AI. So let me welcome you to the program. But let's start with the SpaceX listing, because I thought I had learned a lot about why it was probably very risky. But the more I read your piece, I'm like, that too. I feel like we should almost have billboards and place them up all over the country saying, did you know this? So let me welcome you to the program. And let's talk a little bit about what you uncovered with the landmines. I know that it's never been profitable, but I didn't quite understand why. So thank you so much for joining me.
1: Oh, it's my pleasure to be here.
0: Oh, it's great. So walk my audience through your piece, because it is so important and every paragraph is a takeaway.
1: I mean, I think the big takeaway here is that Elon Musk is the P.T. Barnum of big tech.
0: Yeah.
1: You know, he has these extraordinary companies that are basically balls that he's juggling in the air, and he's creating this spectacle that he's some sort of genius and that an investment in one of his companies is a guaranteed success, when in fact it's very perilous, and it could all come crashing down at a moment if he misses a catch.
0: Well, you know, everyone says that his talent is that he's an incredible salesman. He's not an engineer. He usually steps in front of a company that already exists. So it's not like he invents anything. He just, you know, maybe smells something, can look around corners. But every time I read an article, including yours, what he has invested in actually hasn't made money. Okay? And I get that, Chris, because in the beginning, when companies are startups, they're not going to be successful. What you are basically investing in is both an idea and a possibility. I get it. But the thing that really kills me is all the ideas that he invests in is that, you know, we're obligated to. We give him the money for. We do the loans for it. So to a large extent, we are so wedded to this dream he has. But at the same time, we're making him a trillionaire. And then the question is, who's running the risk of making him so wealthy? We are.
1: Oh, no, undoubtedly. One of the things that he cleverly does is he folds his pet projects, his big money-losing projects, into pretty basic successful companies. So Tesla is a good example. Once Tesla got its feet on the ground and was producing cars and batteries, Tesla's auto business in itself was profitable.
0: Yeah.
1: But then he folds in Twitter. You know, that he turns into X, and then he folds in XAI and its Grok chatbot. And both of those companies are losing all the money that Tesla is making. So Tesla remains a money-losing company because of these money-losing subsidiaries. And, you know, when you talk about tied in to the bigger picture, just recently, the Trump administration intervened in a case to stop a natural gas power plant in Mississippi. I believe it's Tennessee and Mississippi, because Grok AI is now, in the Justice Department's own words, super critical to the success of the nation and the Pentagon's AI program. So you're absolutely right. Tesla now has a pass because XAI and Grok are folded into the Pentagon and are considered critical to national security. You go over to SpaceX, same thing. If you look at the SpaceX business of providing orbit-based internet service, mm-hmm. Starlink is profitable on its own. But then he turns around and he folds in these other companies. And at that point, it suddenly begins to lose money.
0: So why does he do this? What is the rationale? So, Chris, what is the rationale for folding in all these other companies? Why doesn't he keep them discreet? Or does he somehow think that these other companies have, again, his idea of the potential, because he's even selling to himself, that therefore if he attaches it to a profitable company, it won't necessarily deplete the profitability, but it will give him the time to make these other companies profitable? I'm just trying to figure out, why would you mix and match? This doesn't make sense.
1: Because, you know, you want to use other people's money to make yourself a trillionaire, right? I mean, if you're going to list a company on a public stock exchange, it's got to look good. And you structure the deals. So like with SpaceX, Musk has 80% of the voting power for the future of SpaceX. No one can fire him. No one can tell him no, because he's built it in a way that he has $1 trillion of other people's money in SpaceX that he can spend any way he wants to fulfill his dream and simultaneously make himself a trillionaire. It's that kind of three-dimensional chess that is really Musk's genius. And as said, if any of it begins to fall apart, all of us as American citizens are on the hook, because the government will have to intervene to prop up these companies.
0: Too big to fail.
1: Dependent on.
0: Right. Because we've so contracted out everything to these, you know, to these companies. And it turns out that what they've contracted out in the military, in NASA, in whatever, that if they fail, we fail. But the problem is we are failing because we invested in them and they're so risky. This was something I did not know. And I really want to share this with my audience. You wrote, Tesla's stock has continued to rise despite the Cybercab's tech problems, Cybertruck's dismal sales, and Musk's absurd $1 trillion pay package. But then you did something that I thought was fascinating. When I compared Tesla's stock valuation to those of other automakers, Muskovites insisted Tesla is a tech company, not a car company. Turns out we were all wrong. Now, I did not know this. Tesla was a regulatory credit company selling offsets to other car companies for their failure to meet fuel efficiency standards. But under President Trump, those companies no longer, of course, need offsets, and Tesla is losing $1 billion a year in revenue. Oh, my God. So even as Trump gives him the benefit with Grok, he takes it away by getting rid. I mean, it's like this is a shell game. I mean, I feel like every time I turn around, I'm not quite sure what's under the shell. And he has to constantly keep selling the next new idea, because the last idea might be even undermined by the man that he's propped up, which is Donald Trump.
1: Well, and it's ultimately going to be undermined by the fact that we're overvaluing these companies.
0: Yes.
1: Right? I mean, we are assigning this massive amount of value to Tesla, even though it's fundamentally a car company, right? Mm-hmm. I mean, it hasn't made money off of AI yet. It has not made money off of the Optimus robots that it's trying to manufacture. It's not much of a, you know, Cybercab is way far behind Google's Waymo. You know, as I point out in the piece, he touts the Cybercab as the future, but he's only got 17 operating in the state of Texas, while Waymo has 600. Right. I can catch a Waymo here in Austin to go downtown any minute of every day, and I've become accustomed to driverless taxis because of it. I have been on the waiting list for a Cybercab for 9 months. It's, you know, he has these big dreams and he's really good at getting other people to pay for them. And then on top of that, he creates these contracts with the government that makes him, gives him an insurance policy at taxpayer expense.
0: Right. He's essential. He becomes essential whether he delivers or not. Because,
1: exactly.
0: And your story about the Cybertrucks was hysterical, because I saw one the other day and it's the most hideous thing I've ever seen. But on top of that, this is great. Driving through SpaceX headquarters this month, I observed a metaphor for Musk's financial sleight of hand. Outside the massive rocket hangars and long black factory were 1,000 Tesla Cybertrucks that filled the parking lot. In fact, everyone, take this number down. 20% of all Cybertrucks sold went to Musk's other companies.
1: That's right.
0: I posted that on Facebook and people were dying. They're like, are you kidding me? I'm going, but I think it's important. He's such a good salesman. But here's the question I have for you is that I also read about his bankers, and Morgan Stanley and Goldman Sachs are his bankers. I don't understand why they are so seduced. Because that was the part that really scared me. You would think after the 2008 economic meltdown that they might have learned something, but maybe what they learned is take the risk, we'll bail you out, and we'll just get richer. All right? So let's try this risk, because now we're dealing with a trillionaire. You know, well, it may even cause a greater implosion, but then you'll have more reason to bail us out. But you wrote in your piece that, I mean, it was just shocking that SpaceX bankers are extremely optimistic. Morgan Stanley and Goldman Sachs predict that the company's revenues will rise from 18.7 billion this year to 160 billion in 2028. Goldman says the revenues will hit 470 billion by 2030. Goldman says SpaceX 2,500% revenue increase in 4 years will come from Musk's genius and putting XAI data centers into space. Oh my God, what are they smoking?
1: Well, they just pocketed over $100 million in fees,
0: right,
1: for backing the SpaceX IPO. You know, that's the interesting thing about the bankers is that they may hold the stock and they might lose money if the stock price goes down. But, you know, they'll still hold on to the stock and they can write off those losses. The one thing they will never lose is the $100 million in fees they got paid for managing the IPO. So they are financially incentivized to pitch these extraordinary numbers, even though Morningstar, as I point out, laughed at them.
0: Yeah.
1: Said that this SpaceX is worth half of what Goldman and Morgan Stanley said the company is worth. And I think that's probably pretty accurate.
0: So, Chris, I'm naive. Is there anything Congress can do that we won't put ourselves back in a position to bail out the Goldman Sachses, to bail out this? I mean, is it that they've become so intertwined in so much of everything we do as a government that there really is no way to put a stop to this or no way to put us in a position of vulnerability to bail them out? I just feel like we're being played over and over again. He uses his money to elect Donald Trump. He's using his money to do Doge. He's using his influence on every level. And then you see this, you know, $1 trillion ridiculous IPO, and you keep thinking it's only getting worse and bigger, and the sense of our ability to control it seems to get smaller and smaller by the hour.
1: I mean, Congress can pass laws that force companies like this to spread risk, for example.
0: Spread
1: risk. Congress can say, hey, we don't want the Defense Department dependent upon a rocket company that is spending billions of dollars of shareholder money to fly to Mars and build data centers in space.
0: Right.
1: Right. Is that if you want to provide the rockets that the Defense Department and NASA need, then that needs to be a standalone business and you need to do all this crazy stuff in a different company.
0: Great.
1: Right. But, right now there's no appetite for that. I think both parties are far too dependent upon big tech donations and support. I think Democrats got burned by how big tech CEOs shifted to Trump when they tried to regulate that industry. It's a problem. Congress could do something, but they have to have the courage to stand up to potential campaign donors.
0: So that bleeds into your next piece that just dropped at the Houston Chronicle. Greg Abbott is distancing himself from data centers. Is this just a show for his reelection bid? And what I think is interesting is that he actually said, I think in 2025, we're going to be the AI capital of the world, gave them like $1 billion in tax credits, did all this, and now it's only 2026, Chris. And all of a sudden he's like, well, maybe we can slow it down, yada, yada, yada. And I'm just trying to figure out, again, what's real and what's Memorex. Again, going back to your SpaceX conversation and Musk, because he is AI. So who is going to control this conversation and who is going to control the future of AI? The public is outraged. The Republican Party is terrified. But, you know, Greg Abbott has more money than the Republican National Committee. Greg Abbott will probably win re-election. The question is, who will he serve? Will he serve the AI companies or will he serve the people of Texas? And I think you and I kind of both know it probably begins with A and ends with I.
1: Oh, undoubtedly. Greg Abbott is, I call him the world's greatest wind vane. I mean, he knows exactly which way the wind's blowing at any moment. He knows down here in Texas, we're getting to the point where we're using more water than the state has. We're having shortages. Corpus Christi.
0: Right.
1: We're talking about building, you know, as many as 6 seawater desalination plants because we just don't have as much water for the people in industry that we have. And so water bills are going up. The amount of AI data centers that are expected to come to Texas will triple the demand for electricity. And when you have a wholesale electricity market, that means higher electricity bills. And that's why rural Republicans are super angry to see these massive data centers being built in their communities, their electricity bills going up, their water running out. And so suddenly, you know, a year after celebrating Google spending $40 billion in Texas, Abbott's like, oh, well, we should have rules.
0: But he can't do that. Only the legislature can do that.
1: So he issues this letter, makes a big deal about how he's protecting Texans, but he has no power to do that. And the legislature doesn't meet again until next year. So basically he's made a campaign promise that he will absolutely forget about on November 4th. And the legislature meets in the spring.
0: He could call a special session, but he won't. Okay. And what I thought was also interesting is you wrote, so Abbott issued the letter, but it turns out that the Republican Party of Texas at their convention finalized anti-data center language for the party platform. I think like Abbott and the Republican Party need to sort of come together and say, so is this BS or are you actually going to follow through? Because I think the people of Texas deserve an answer.
1: Well, the delegates to the Republican convention here in Texas, they're disappointed every 2 years dramatically, right? They right. create these platforms. Some of them have extremist language. Like this year, they tried to kick all the Muslims out of the Republican Party.
0: Oh, yeah, the Sharia
1: party,
0: law. Yes,
1: the Sharia
0: yes.
1: law stuff. But, yes, the data center language is something that the lawmakers could do, and they most definitely will not when the spring comes.
0: Yeah.
1: Because ultimately, you know, these companies have enormous power in a state where there is limitless giving to politicians. That's right. How Abbott has $100 million is because right. if Musk wanted to, he could write Abbott a campaign check for $100 million tomorrow, and there's right. nothing to stop that.
0: You mentioned too, and again, this is where a level of sophistication is important, but nobody has it. You were talking about Abbott's letter, and he said, when the PUC and ERCOT conduct this review, they shall take into consideration measures to prevent data centers from shifting development risks and costs onto Texans. Oh, I'm applauding. And then I read the second sentence. Unfortunately, Texas law currently prohibits the PUC or ERCOT from intervening. I'm just like you lied. This is a lie. I hate to break it to you. Why don't we just call it what it is? You said, oh, we're going to have the PUC and ERCOT conduct a review, knowing full well they're not allowed to do it. And I guess here's my question. Is the Democratic candidate for governor in Texas going to call him a liar? Is going to use his letter? Is going to say exactly what you said in your editorial in the Houston Chronicle? Because at some point in time, because the public is angry. I mean, and the public, this is a interesting moment, and it may not be because, you know, Abbott will lose, but we know we have an interesting senatorial campaign going on that actually could have coattails. And given what he is saying and the rise of anger across the board with Republicans and Democrats, rural and urban areas, this could actually be harmful if someone knows how to use his own words against him.
1: Correct.
0: Oh, God.
1: You know, I am you know, I have been an observer of the Texas Democratic Party for a long time, and they've got a lot of work to do to be able to take advantage of this kind of situation. You know, I think Gina Hinojosa is probably one of the best candidates they've had in years.
0: Good
1: or
0: to hear.
1: In cycles. But you know, she's talking about public schools, and she's not as fiery as Tallarico. So she needs to up her game and realize that she's got to throw some elbows and talk to these rural Republicans about these issues, because
0: absolutely
1: I believe they are beginning to get fed up. I think Tallarico's got a 50-50 chance in November, but it will require the Democrats to show some gumption and some viciousness that they've failed to muster in past elections.
0: They should like rent my elbows. Because I remember one time a lobbyist said, so tell us what you really think, Arnie Arneson, because I was always on the floor of the House and I'd be like, what are you doing? And more importantly, the reason why this is important is not an AI story. It's an affordability story. It's an affordability story. And we know that that's the watchword and the word that connects with voters. And they hate AI and they're frightened about affordability. Chris Tomlinson, I absolutely love you. Thank you so much for writing for the Houston Chronicle and teaching us about SpaceX and AI and Greg Abbott. And we will grab you again. Thank you.
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So we like to hang out with Jeet here. He's a national affairs correspondent for The Nation magazine, the host of the weekly Nation podcast, The Time of Monsters. He also pens the monthly column, Morbid Symptoms. You have a theme here. The author of In Love with Art, François Mulet's Adventures in Comics and Art, Spiegelman, and Sweet Lechery Reviews, Essays, and Profiles in 2014. He has written for numerous publications, including The New Yorker, Paris Review, Virginia Quarterly, American Prospect, and of course, as we know, we grab him at The Nation. So there were two stories I wanted to talk about, but in light of the timing of this, we have to talk about the piece that you wrote at kind of the beginning of the week, but you predicted what would happen. Your title was Trump's Iran deal is a humiliation for him and good news for the world. I want people to hear that second part. The negotiations are a stark symbol of the president's failure, but any deal is better than endless foolish war. And what everyone you need to know is I've been posting this all over Facebook. His opening sentence in the article is a keeper. I just put it on your refrigerator door. And he writes, when it comes to negotiating an end to war, Donald Trump suffers from a severe case of premature

0: It's not just something I wrote in this column, but I've been saying for a while, and I don't think I have any particular great gifts on this because I was echoing, you know, a lot of foreign policy experts like Trita Parsi, who've been saying this for many years, where they always said, you know, like a war with Iran would be a disaster. This would not be a cakewalk because, you know, the simple fact is, Iran is not like one of these, well, first of all, the United States lost against Iraq and in Afghanistan. In both cases, they retreated before they could achieve their goals. And those are like much smaller countries with a much more weaker populations. Iran, you know, is a country of nearly 100 million people. It has more engineers than the United States. I don't know if people understand this. This is a country that is like, you know, very highly educated. They've been weakened by the sanctions, obviously, but it is actually an advanced industrial country in many ways. I would only just encourage people to watch some Iranian movies, and they will see that, you know, this is a country that has like a lot going for it. So a war with it was always going to be a mistake. And Donald Trump and Bibi Netanyahu has been pushing for a war for 40 years, you know, with presidents going back to Bill Clinton, at least, maybe earlier.
1: Mm-hmm.
0: But we have, Donald Trump was the first president foolish enough to actually go with this, even George W. Bush recognized that going to war with Iran was foolish. And everything that the critics of war has said was borne out, which is that Iran put up a very strong resistance. They were actually able to capture the Strait of Hormuz, which has been predicted for a long time, and which actually gave them a stranglehold on the global economy. So the outcome of the war was that Iran is actually stronger than before. And I'll also say that what they did, which actually people did not predict, was that they did considerable damage to America's Gulf state allies.
1: Yes.
0: And these are countries like Dubai, which are highly reliant on immigrant labor, on expats living there for the tax benefits, on tourism. And, you know, they destroy the idea of Dubai, you know, this mm-hmm. glorious shopping mall, of a country. Well, if you're living in a shopping mall that's getting bombed, then actually people don't go shopping. They leave.
1: Think about it too. All of a sudden what the Middle East thought would be their safety and security by having a, American military base in their country now becomes a target for Iran. So it hasn't protected them. It's kind of like a homing pigeon. I mean, that's exactly where they want to go. So now they're like, uh-oh, what have we done? Maybe we should not have embraced this.
0: Exactly. And then the other thing I will say is that this is only coming out now. The Iranians said they did this, and like the American press wasn't reporting it, but it's actually now coming out. They destroyed every American military base in the region. And the United States, the reason it didn't suffer greater casualties was that once the bombs started coming down, they took out the soldiers, they started putting them into hotels, effectively using, you know, hotels as human shields. This is considerable damage was done to the United States. This is I think, a hard thing for people to grasp or to understand.
1: But nobody's told us this, Jeet. Nobody, yeah. I hate to break it to you. I knew that they were bombing them, okay? I did not know the extent of the bombing. I did not know the success of the bombing. And I had no freaking clue that they were actually moving soldiers and putting them into hotels. Why am I learning this now? Think about the cost of this war. Now it is so explosive, because you're not just talking about repairing a building. You're talking about repairing a military base. And frankly, if I was that country, I'd say, don't bother repairing it. Get out of here.
0: Well, this is exactly what's happening, because what happened was that, I mean, the U.S. was basically running a protection racket in the Middle East, saying, we'll protect you from the Iranians. You know, you just got to give us some kickbacks. And in Trump's case, you know, personal kickbacks to his family, like the Godfather. But what do you do if you have a Godfather that can't actually protect you? That actually, like, you know, the other gangsters, the Iranians, are actually like, you know, like turn out to be the tougher guys. So we had all, you know, the big GCC countries, the Gulf state nations, especially Qatar, you know, suddenly saying, well, you know what? You know,

0: We don't want your protection anymore, Godfather. We kind of like these Iranians. And we're pushing for negotiations. So the U.S. position was considerably weakened by this war. And Trump, although he was the president, stupid enough to have launched this war, he was not so stupid that he couldn't see where things were going, which is very bad. And especially now that, people are complaining about oil prices. But right now, they haven't gone as high as they could have because they still have the strategic reserves. And now the strategic reserves are hitting rock bottom. And if this war had gone on any longer, you could really see a massive crisis. So Trump, if you look at it in totality, the United States and Israel lost this war.
1: Oh, God. Israel now is a pariah on the world stage. They're now hated in America. That is a complete devolvement of the support for Israel. It's gone completely in the opposite direction. And now Bibi and Netanyahu and Donald Trump are now fighting between each other. These are two jerks that are now fighting. So now we don't even know who's controlling who. And one of the things that Netanyahu can do to blow up this deal is to keep bombing Lebanon. And he knows it. And Trump is out of his mind because he created and supported someone who doesn't give a crap about him. Okay?
0: Yeah.
1: Who will use him, but isn't an ally or a friend of his. He will just use him. And let me just read you something from Fox. This is like unbelievable. Listen to this. Fox contributor blasts plan to give Iran $300 billion. This is from June 15th. Fox News contributor Mark Thiessen called the Trump administration's plan to establish a $300 billion reconstruction fund for Iran a disaster on Monday. During a conversation with CBS's Ed O'Keefe earlier in the morning, Vice President Vance was asked, the Iranians are saying that they're going to have access to a $300 billion reconstruction fund. Is that true or false? Vance replied, well, Ed, that's the sort of thing they could have access to, funded by the Gulf Coast Coalition, so long as they honor their end of the obligation. I think that one of the things you're going to see, Ed, and people have to be skeptical about this, is that the hardliners in the Iranian system will overemphasize the benefits that Iran gets while underemphasizing all the things they have to concede, which I can't figure out what they are. Anyway, Thiessen reacted to the clip on X by arguing that the $300 billion to Iran under any circumstances is a disaster. It's like offering the Marshall Plan to rebuild Germany while the Nazis were still in power. I'm reading this, but look at JD Vance,
0: again,
1: he can't even explain it. He can't even explain what's happened. And the $300 billion is no question is a bit of it's a down payment. But look what he created, and look what we got in return, Jeet.
0: Oh. Yeah, no, absolutely. I mean, the thing is, the way to understand it is like, it is, if you win a war, you usually get reparations. Like, you can usually, like, extract some advantage.
1: You get reparations.
0: People are not understanding the reality, of this, which is the United States has lost this war.
1: Right.
0: And Iran is considerably emboldened. And it is the case that, it was the Godfather that could not protect the Gulf nations. So now they have to pay protection money, not to the United States, but to Iran. Iran is the new Godfather. And, Israel is in the position of, how in the gangster movies, they have this like, crazy guy, like, Joe Pesci in Goodfellas.
1: Yeah. Right, right.
0: Like, runs rampage, but is kept around because you need him to do violence. But at a particular point, that crazy guy goes too far, kills too many people, it becomes worth more costly than he's worth. And then what the mafia does? They get rid of that guy.
1: Yeah, exactly.
0: And Israel has found itself in that position of being the crazy attack dog that the United States was willing and happy to have, but now is like becoming a liability. And I think the position that Israel finds itself in is very severe. And I think the unfortunate thing is that a lot of the American elite is not willing to acknowledge that they have lost this war.
1: God, please write your next piece. No, Jeet, you are saying that usually when you lose a war, you get reparations. That's what this is, reparations. We need to explain to people the reason why they're cutting this check is that it's because we lost. What do we call this? We call this reparations. I think in some ways we have to keep beating the drum. This is proof of losing.
0: Yes.
1: Oh my
0: God. It is. And I think politically unfortunately a lot of Democrats are doing the cheap, easy thing, which is trying to outflank Trump on the right and saying, he's weak and whatnot, which is, that's all true. But the fundamental fact is there never should have been a war. That was the mistake. The war was the crime and the folly. And we now have to, when you do something that's stupid, and that crazy and that criminal, and you lose, then you have to pay the price.
1: So there was an update that came out this morning. Trump says U.S.-Iran deal is not final. Wait a minute. And threatens to resume bombing if they don't behave. I mean, yeah. Look at this. He's got a back door on everything because there's never been a front door. I mean, this is so, it's so insane. And at the same time, as you mentioned about the reparations, I mean, let's remember that what supposedly this is what's in the deal that may not be a deal, that the U.S. will lift its naval blockade in Iranian ports and Iran will lift its blockade to immediately reopen the Strait of Hormuz. Now, what we're understanding is that they actually haven't agreed to not collecting fees. I mean, so they're going to have a revenue source that they never envisioned before. But now because of us, guess what? Why would you get rid of it?
0: No, absolutely. No. I mean, they would be foolish. I mean, it looks like, again, if you see Iran as the new godfather, what they want and what they might probably get is that they will work with Oman, and they will work together to jointly supervise the strait, and whether you call it a toll or fees or, kickbacks, whatever. But again, in that region, and I argue throughout the world, foreign policy is, mafia. It is, protection racket. Who can
1: it's
0: protect?
1: A protection
0: you?
1: Racket,
0: and
1: exactly.
0: Iran has, because the way their military behaved and the geographical control that they actually do have, they are the ones who can say, we are the godfather. We're the ones you should be paying the protection money to. Why are you paying money to protection money to the United States, which cannot protect you?
1: And now they have proof. And now they have proof because of all the blowing up of all the military bases.
0: And I will say that, beyond this particular war, for the countries in the Middle East, even before this war, they were starting to have a rapprochement with Iran. This is widely understood, but even a few years ago, the Saudi Arabia and Iran start to meet, and those meetings were facilitated by the Chinese government.
1: Oh my God.
0: And the reason that there's a rapprochement opening up, between the Gulf nations, all of them really except for Dubai, which is still close to Israel. The reason the Gulf nations were becoming closer to Iran was because of Israel's behavior. They saw Israel as a destabilizing force in the Middle East. And so they started thinking, well, you know what? Maybe Iran is not so bad. Maybe we need to have some sort of counterbalance. And this is happening before the war.
1: All right. So let me just say something. Believe it or not, and I've been saying this over and over again, there is a silver lining to this complete insane war. Okay. A silver lining. And that is now we suddenly realize not only are we not a reliable partner for the rest of the world, but no president in history could ever have moved the world and us, frankly, faster to looking at alternative energy and sustainable energy sources than Donald Trump. He has done more. You don't want to be dependent on the lunatic in the office. You don't want to spend $4 or $5 for a gallon of gas. You don't want to have to worry about, what happens with your truck that, is now $100 to fill up. All these things, even AI is now making you begin to rethink the whole idea of energy. And the winner here is China, China, China. And I keep reminding everyone, when we used to think of energy, we would think of coal, we would think of oil, we would think of gas, we would think of the Middle East, we think of, coal mines. Now what do we think about? We think about the energy that is coming out of another country. It's called China. And China now is a huge resource when it comes to energy development because of solar, because of wind, because of geothermal. They are now an exporter of energy. Never would we have thought about that. But Donald Trump has not only made this understandable, but now the world is craving that because they want to get as far away from what is possible in the Middle East, which is chaos, and far away from Donald Trump. It's just.
0: Yeah, no, it's absolutely accelerated the trend. And I mean, like, the simple fact is, of the Asian countries, China has borne this much better than the others.
1: Yes.
0: Because they're much more, you know, along the line, of renewable resources, and, you know, like, they can present themselves, and it's cynical and it's not completely true, but they can present themselves as the more reliable partner and the more stable.
1: But when you say it's not true, it's not true. Look, I would rather
0: like any other nation, yes. they have their own self-interest. But certainly, like, if you're the rest of the world and you're looking at, you know, one country is launching these, you know, crazy census wars, which they then go on to lose, which are, like, you know, going to driving up oil prices and, like, actually leading to, like, real economic crises in the world and leading to people starving. And the other country is, like, you know, building solar and, like, you know, like trying to promote, like, negotiations. That which country is, like, you know, like, offering the more positive vision of the future?
1: Well, look at the tariffs. You haven't even mentioned the tariffs. Look at the idea that we're going to annex Canada and make them the 51st state. What they're talking about with Greenland. I mean, if you add up all these behaviors, the world is like it's doing a backstroke as fast as they can away from us, because the level of instability they're creating for them touches everything. It touches everything. It touches their energy. It touches their production. It touches their sense of security and safety. There isn't anything, which is why when Prime Minister Carney made that phenomenal speech, he was really speaking really for how the world was seeing us, which is, how do we detach ourselves, get off the U.S. teat, okay? We don't want to use their military ammunition. We don't want to depend on them for our economy. We need to figure out how to unhook. And Donald Trump has done it faster than anyone could possibly imagine. And for that alone, believe it or not, Gene, I'm a little grateful. I am terrified about the climate crisis. And I'm trying to figure out, how do we sprint? Well, it turns out the most biggest climate denier on the planet is giving us a reason to sprint globally that we could never have imagined. So there's the irony, is that it's bitten him in the you know what. So it's an amazing, thank you so much for writing this piece. It's an amazing story. And again, I want to remind everyone, when it comes to negotiating an end to war, Donald Trump suffers from a severe case of premature proclamation. I love that quote. So before I let you go, you also wrote a piece that was entitled Bernie Sanders Revolution. The senator may be remembered as a bridge between the promise of America and the fulfillment of that promise. And what I found fascinating in your article was that you talked about three books. And I think the title of the books really tell us about the moment. And you look at a book written by Hillary Clinton, a book written, claimed to be written, by Donald Trump, and then Bernie. And Clinton's book is Stronger Together. Trump's book is Crippled America. And the title of Bernie's book, which I'm in, is Our Revolution. And those three things are like the three faces of Eve. But in the end, the one that really is going to predict whether we have a democracy in the future is not Stronger Together or Crippled America. It's what Bernie understood, which is Our Revolution.
0: Yeah, no, absolutely. I mean, I think it's worth looking. I mean, I wrote this column for, you know, the 250th anniversary of the U.S. was coming up, which is, you know, turned out to be a very somber affair, because basically, you know, the main celebration is going to be in Washington, D.C., where Trump is going to hold one of his rallies, which is, like, that's a very sort of sad end for a great nation. One thinks about, like, you know, like, everything that's embodied in the Declaration of Independence to end with a MAGA rally. But the future is still open. And I think in 2016, I mean, Hillary Clinton, Stronger Together, like, that sounds good, but it's actually, like, in practice, this idea of, like, kind of, like, you know, like, unity, of the elite, of, like, you know, the system is working well, we just need to get good Republicans, good Democrats together. And, like, that vision of the future, like, you know, that vision of the country, like, it just does not bear. There's too much conflict. And Trump understood that, which is why Trump has won twice. he and his slogan is, you know, crippled America, which plays to his grievance, like his sort of, you know, older, rural white audience that, you know, like thinks, you know, America's great days are in the past and we have to be, we were great once and we've lost it. And, we're, being beset by all these foreigners who are destroying us, you know, crippled. Whereas like, you know, the one who's offering a positive vision is Bernie Sanders and it is our revolution, which I think, you know, like as William Wendt thinks about the U.S. at 250, it's important to understand like revolution is not a one-time thing.
1: Yes, that's like, say that again. Revolution is not a one-time thing. We had a revolution, then we had a civil war, then we had the New Deal, and then we had the civil rights movement. Every one of those is a variation on a revolution. And that means is that when they envisioned us, they never envisioned us to be static. They envisioned us to be in a constant search for change, because out of that change would come become a willingness to finally actually accomplish what they declared in the Declaration of Independence, that all men are created equal. They said it, but they didn't deliver. And they realized that the only way they would deliver is if we change in the future.
0: No, absolutely, absolutely. And, you know, one can criticize the founders for many things, but they actually did not want a static society.
1: No.
0: And Thomas Jefferson said, you know, like, you know, America should have a revolution every 20 years. and he said, which is like a more harsher but true statement, you know, the tree of liberty is nourished by the blood of patriots and tyrants.
1: Right.
0: You know, which means, you know, if you really think about that, that means you always have to be fight and you always have to, like, be ready to, like, you know, die if necessary. Right.
1: Well, and that's scary because, I mean, a lot of us are, I mean, again, you didn't hear how I started the show, but I started the show about what we are learning from FIFA, which is actually a very positive thing, that there are so many Americans that are welcoming these people, that are celebrating this, that are showing off America, that are seeing that the world is seeing America not through the lens of the headline, but through who we are, and that we find out we have more in common. We are now welcoming the stranger not with fear, but with a hug. And ultimately, that is something that I love. And that's something I'm willing to fight for. And that's something I'm willing to die for. Not what Donald Trump has done, which exhausts me, but actually what we're seeing now, where people are suddenly realizing, I want to celebrate what is great. And what is great is our ability to be open and accepting. And I keep telling everyone, as we see this assault by white Christian nationalists and the idea of how they're defining Christianity, Mormons aren't even Christian. What the Texans are saying about anyone from Islam should be sent home. I mean, it's just disgusting. And I remind everyone that what makes America great is that the separation of church and state has done something quite remarkable. We have more places of worship, Jet, here per person than any country in the world. You come here not only to celebrate finding yourself, but being able to know you can celebrate your faith in any way, shape, or form. That is the acceptance of America. And to a large extent, what FIFA is reminding us is that the world is something we actually want to embrace and love, and they want to embrace and love us.
0: Absolutely.
1: Oh my God. It'll be interesting to see what happens. A lot of Bernie Sanders' ideas are now, you know, really sort of infiltrating the Democratic Party in a good way. And I think it's speaking to the moment, even though he's been speaking to the moment for the last 34 or 40 years, because he saw it then. It's just gotten worse. But you know what? We can now hear it. Thank you so much for writing the two pieces. They were really wonderful. But the one we were just talking about, Bernie Sanders' Revolution, the senator may be remembered as a bridge between the promise of America and the fulfillment of that promise. Thank you, G. Dear.
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1: At America's 250th birthday, it's fair to ask what was the revolution, but a better question is, what is the revolution? 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
1: With all the hubbub over the 250th anniversary of the Declaration of Independence, our guest today, Thomas Richards Jr., asserts that, quote, in 2026, the American Revolution does not matter just for the American past, but for the American present, end of quote. What does he mean by that? President Donald Trump has promised a most spectacular birthday party, featuring himself, of course, which is, as Richards says, sure to delight his MAGA supporters by championing their deeply reactional, highly romanticized, and largely fictional version of American history, end of quote. While those of us who consider ourselves dedicated to the prospect of becoming ever more of what at least some of our founders sought are skeptical of the hoopla that the far right plans for our nation's significant birthday, American patriots worry that on the second administration is having great success in destroying the conservative principles of a democratic republic, and some even worry that the noble experiment called America may be on its last legs, thanks to Trumpism. Well, Richard's new book is titled The Unfinished Business of 1776, Why the American Revolution Never Ended. Some might say, it's so far in the past, how can he say it never ended? Well, Richards optimistically argues that the Constitution is not a static and finished work, but that it was recognized as an imperfect document from the very start, and that the 250th presents an opportunity to reaffirm the American Revolution's promises and recommit to fulfilling them. The Constitution, which eventually emerged from the War of Independence, was never intended to be a finished work. That, indeed, was from the very beginning, it was a work in progress, and that the struggle continues to this day for equality, justice, and dignity for all Americans. His new work is a history book with an urgent mission to rouse all Americans to take a stand against injustice, inequality, racism, corruption, and decadence, while holding on to the hope and possibility of a better America for generations to come. Thomas Richards Jr. teaches history at Springfield Chestnut Hill Academy in Philadelphia and holds a PhD in history from Temple University. He's also the author of Breakaway Americas, The Unmanifest Future of the Jacksonian United States. He lives in Gulf Mills, Pennsylvania, where his publisher knows George Washington once camped. Thomas, thank you so much for being with us today on Keeping Democracy Alive.
4: Thanks for having me, Bert.
1: Well, luckily for us in the mid-21st century, the work of the American Revolution remains unfinished. Some on the right argue that it is finished and fancy themselves as originalists. What's wrong with that? In what ways is constitutional fundamentalism flawed?
4: Originalism is flawed because there is no original interpretation that we can find, that the founding fathers and also all other regular Americans disagreed profoundly about what the Constitution meant, what it was designed to do. I think it's always funny. The Supreme Court likes to cite Hamilton and Madison kind of to look at the original thinking, behind, particularly the Federalist Papers. But as soon as the Constitution is ratified, Hamilton, Madison, who had collaborated to create the Constitution, immediately break apart and disagree about exactly what they were trying to do. You know, they were basically the founders of the first two political parties. So this idea that there is some single interpretation, is absurd. It just doesn't match history. I mean, history is the product of millions of people. To understand what these millions of people thought at the time, they all disagreed with each other. You could find anything in history and say, that's what they believed back then. There was definitely other people who believed something different.
1: And it was done by a whole bunch of people. It wasn't just done by one person. One of the more provocative arguments that you have is that constitutional originalism is historically meaningless because the founders themselves disagreed constantly. Why do you think that idea has become so politically powerful these days anyway?
4: I think one of the reasons it's become politically powerful is that as Congress has kind of taken a back seat, and Congress has really has not done as much as it used to do in the past 50 years as the president has gotten more power, one way to combat one way kind of conservatives can combat this whole combat liberalism is that they assert older values, that they say, well, we can't change this because this Constitution prevents, you know, X, Y, or Z. That they, if we go back to the 1780s, that's not what the founding fathers intended, and therefore we can't do this new thing that liberals want to do. I think it's a way to almost legislate from the bench in a way that is, in some ways, intellectually, there is an intellectual coherence to it. I mean, in that sense, that's why it works for so many people. It feels consistent to say, well, let's just go back to what the founders thought.
1: Right.
4: That comes to make sense on paper. But then when you dive deeper, there's so many founders, they all disagree. And so even if we wanted to figure out what, you know, quote, the founders thought, that's just there actually is nothing there when you kind of, you know, go into the details of that theory.
1: You say there were many failures of the American Revolution, such as?
4: I mean, the most obvious would be what to do about slavery.
1: Right.
4: I mean, that's the one that I think even people who only know a little bit about American history understand that slavery is an issue from the get-go. It is the moment in 1776 and in those years afterwards. This is the moment when Americans are thinking about, well, what do we mean by liberty? What do we mean by freedom? And slavery is just a clear inconsistency. And so in the North, where there are fewer slaves, the founding fathers kind of in the North and also enslaved people make an argument and say, if you're going to have liberty, you can't have slavery. And because there's few enough slaves, basically, the North becomes anti-slavery. The North, over time, through gradual abolition laws, becomes a free society. But in the South, even though they talk about this a little bit, particularly in the Upper South, like in Virginia, Jefferson famously writes about how he can't stand slavery, but he doesn't know what to do about it. Eventually, the South kind of ignores the anti-slavery foundations of the Revolution and then doubles down on it. And so it's only because of the Revolution. In some ways, there's no Civil War without the American Revolution, because it's the Revolution that makes possible this half-slave, half-free country, kind of the quote, original sin, as so many people say, of the American Revolution. I mean, that's the most obvious. There's many others, but slavery is definitely kind of at the forefront.
1: You say, while the array of founders, and as we've discussed, often had disagreements, they were entirely united and consistent on one core issue. What might that be?
4: I mean, that's that there shouldn't be a too powerful executive that can run things as he sees fit. I mean, one of the ironies of the originals' thinking at the Supreme Court among the six conservative justices is that of all the most originalist things that is consistent, it is that we should not have a king who can do whatever he wants.
1: Right.
4: That is the foundation of the Revolution. And so in the Supreme Court cases, Trump v. United States, the fact that these justices found all these reasons why President Trump or in theory any executive can have certain powers and certain, the president cannot be held liable for accidental crimes, et cetera, et cetera. All of these things would have been crazy to the founding fathers. Well, I think the founding fathers, if you took them right in a time machine to today, the idea that they would understand and solve our problems is pretty crazy. They would disagree about what these problems are. They would disagree with each other. But one of the things I think they consistently say is, well, your president has gotten too powerful, particularly now with President Trump. I think that's been a consistent. Trump is kind of the latest and largest and most concerning manifestation of kind of the growth of executive power in this country more generally.
1: So then it seems like one thing that they did agree on was no kings. And that original aspect of it is accurate.
4: Absolutely. I mean, that's the most consistent originalist thinking, in my opinion, and the one that the Supreme Court has decided not to pay attention to. That's the one where you can find that in letters across the founding fathers of concern about Great Britain, the King of Great Britain, King George III, and then after, during and after the American Revolution, when the Revolutionary War is won, the Articles of Confederation, which is the first governing document of the United States, there's no executive power at all. Because, I mean, and we look back and say, that's crazy. How could you have a government without it, without an executive? But at the time, they're thinking the executive's the problem. We need to have executives in our own states, but not in national Congress. And then eventually they realize that this is a problem and they need to, they create the Constitution to solve this problem. But even then, the executive is limited. And, you know, the legislative branch, that's half the Constitution. It's the first, the article for a reason. It's, they see the action and the power in the late legislature, not in the presidency. And that changes over time. And there's different presidents who kind of push on that and expand executive power. But in that, that's been kind of a 250 year, theme. But I think it's obviously most manifest with President Trump in the last 2 years, where he basically has asserted, you know, his right to basically do whatever he wants. And he's had a compliant Congress who's let him do that.
1: Right. You emphasize the vital role of government, providing all citizens with the security and freedom to thrive. Is that not veering toward what the right calls a nanny state?
4: I would say the right might call that a nanny state. I mean, I think that's the right's way to say, to kind of, just like the right's, you know, their assertion of originalism that seems logical until you dive deeper. This idea of nanny state, that we shouldn't be told, that the government shouldn't have to care for us and they shouldn't, you know, we're not children. Once you dive into that and you think about the government providing something like healthcare, or at least facilitating access to healthcare, people need healthcare. That's a way to survive in it's, you know, 2026 in the modern day. Everyone should have healthcare. So this idea of, you know, we are children that need to be taken care of. Well, everyone needs healthcare. I don't see that. I mean, I think it's another very smart way to kind of attack, you know, what the right would call big government and the nanny state. But when you dive deeper, really, everyone wants freedom. Everyone wants prosperity. And part of that are some basic necessities. And, you know, there are disagreements about how to provide these necessities.
1: Right.
4: But I think this kind of criticism, from the right that is basically they should not be provided, that figure it out on your own. That is something that does not have logical coherence when you kind of dive deep into what the world is like in 2026.
1: And I know the founders disagreed on many things, but would they disagree on that?
4: I think they would certainly disagree on what the government should provide and can provide. I think that's a great question, where it's the founding fathers can only do so much for us, because in some ways the world in 1776 was the same as ours, that certain things we may recognize but certain things we would not recognize. And I think the founding fathers, in terms of just what the world was like, the idea of some sort of national healthcare system, or that this could be legislative in general. I mean, this is where it's kind of this question I think we get from certain conservatives, sometimes well-meaning conservatives, who say kind of, what would the founding fathers do? That question eventually just stops, because 250 years ago is a long time. Right. And we have no idea what the founding fathers would do. They would probably see an airplane and freak out, right? Like the idea that they have the answers for us, we need to find the answers for us for many things.
1: That's well put. We need to find the answers for us. Your book argues that the American Revolution never really ended. What do you mean by that? Where do you see that unfinished revolution playing out most visibly in America today?
4: What do I mean by the American Revolution never ending is that when the Constitution is ratified, which is several years after the Revolutionary War ends, I think many Americans see that as kind of the end of the struggle of the American Revolution. But at the time, I mean, as we look back on it today, at the time, there were many Americans, a majority of Americans, who were unhappy with something in the Constitution, something going on with American society. I mean, as I already mentioned, slavery is the most obvious one, but economic inequality, gender inequality, kind of what at the time was called the rights of women. Then there were things that were seemed a little bit more kind of crazy to us. Many Americans believed they had a right to found other independent countries anyway. That's what the revolution promised. And so they would do that again. So you can get weirder and weirder, but the idea that the revolution ended and everyone's just happy with the results and everyone just got along with each other, that wasn't the case at all. That Americans believed in certain things, and struggles that were not fulfilled in 1776 or 1789 when the Constitution is ratified. I mean, one I just mentioned, you had asked about specifics. The idea of economic inequality and economic equality is at the time, the founding fathers and really Americans in general at the time believed that economic inequality was, poisonous for the health of a republic because if people had vast inequalities of wealth, they could undermine American democracy or representative government and kind of corrupt things from the inside. And so Americans in the 1780s and 1790s were very concerned with making sure that there was relative economic equality. And my book goes into a chapter on Kentucky where they try to redistribute wealth in the aftermath of a depression. That was very much a principle of 1776. It was no taxes and government get out of our lives, but it was also the government should figure out we need to have some sort of equality to make things work in this country. And so that is another example where that debate is ongoing and you have Americans over the last 250 years arguing for some sort of economic equality. And that's just as much, those people are the heirs of the founding fathers just as much as kind of the Tea Party is.
1: If you just tuned in, Bert Cohen here. The show is Keeping Democracy Alive. Our guest today is Thomas Richards Jr., who has a new book out in time for the 250th titled The Unfinished Business of 1776. Why the American Revolution never ended. Did I hear you right saying that there was relative economic equality back in 1776?
4: Yes. I mean, it depends how you define that, right? So obviously slavery is completely unequal. But if we were looking at, let's just say, as the founding fathers were considering things, kind of the economic equality of white men.
1: Right.
4: At the time in the 1780s and 1790s, there is inequality. This is not some sort of equal society, but they would compare themselves to Europe. So they would look at England, they look at France, and any American who traveled to these places would write about kind of the squalid conditions of London and Paris and the kind of these, the dregs of society. These people were, they were stunned at this. And they would come back to America and say, we have it so much better. We have relatively economic equality. And that economic inequality over time, they believe that as long as they have land and they have kind of freedom and representative government, they can ensure continued relative economic equality. I mean, another way to put it is maybe the ability to have economic, everyone kind of starts from the same conditions, the conditions of economic equality. And this is going to change over time. And as American history goes on, you've got the Industrial Revolution and the robber barons and kind of, I think the founding fathers would have been stunned at the economic inequality, even within maybe 50 years or 100 years after the founding.
1: At the time of the revolution, of course, we were 13 separate colonies leading into the revolution. Is it clear the founders all agreed we should become one nation? I've been curious about that.
4: At the time, I believe all the founding fathers believed that the United States should be one nation, but I think they would disagree about what that really means. Famously, Americans referred to the United States in the plural. The United States are.
1: Right.
4: And then it's only after the Civil War that that changes to the United States is. And famous Thomas Jefferson would refer to Virginia as his own country. And so they believed in one nation, but this kind of, unity out of diversity in terms of all the different states that Madison's federalism, this idea that states had power and the federal government had power, I think many of them would have believed that the states, compared to where we are coming from today, that the states should be more powerful than they are today. And it's really kind of – that's really a struggle up and through the Civil War where, who should have more power, the states or the federal government? And it's really the Civil War that kind of answers that question. And then that answer is the federal government. So in terms of just what that nation looks like and what it is, that is something that you originalist thinking, you would get all different answers. Hamilton would say one thing. He was pro federal power, pro executive power. Washington also kind of the Federalist Party, which is one of the first two major political parties. And then the Republicans or the Democratic Republicans or the Jeffersonian Republicans, whatever you want to call them, they would say something very different in terms of what they believe the nation should be, that more power in the states, less federal interference.
1: And the South continues to like, well, they did continue for a long time liking that idea of states' rights, but they twisted that to, you and I know what it means, slavery and racism. You write that Americans are fighting not just over politics, but over the meaning of the country itself. Is this moment unprecedented, or is it actually very American?
4: I think it's very American. I think it's easy to get depressed about the state of the country when we consider all that is going on. And I do think we're at kind of a nadir, in terms of how Americans understand each other, in terms of what the president is trying to do. This is a pretty fraught moment. But the idea that there was some sort of, kind of moment in the past where everyone got along and everyone kind of understood what the United States was and, political parties were kind of nice to each other. Those moments didn't really exist. In a democracy, the whole point is political, peaceful political fights, that can be get pretty, rancorous and lead to hopefully democracy avoids violence. But there was certainly, there's the Civil War. There's tons of labor strikes in the 1880s and 1890s, and there's violence there. The Great Depression, the 1960s, like we could go on and on about these moments where Americans looked around and thought the country was coming apart and they figured out ways to keep it together. And in their best moments, they found out ways to improve it. So I think one thing that we should not do is despair and say, what are we going to do? Look what's happened to us 250 years later. We're on a country in decline. We're going to tear ourselves apart. Americans have said this many, many, many, many times, from the 1780s through today. And so our job is as Americans in 2026 is to kind of push forward and try to make things to improve things and to fix all the problems that have come up. And there's never going to be a moment. I mean, as someone I've studied history my whole life, I think we like to think that Hollywood endings exist because we like, a movie ends and it's all happily ever after. That's just never the case in history, that every time something seems to be great, there's a problem the next day, right? And the debate shifts. And so these moments of unity and kind of harmony are extremely fleeting. There are things that the founding fathers, the founding fathers were anti-political party and they believed in harmony. But even though they believed in harmony, they also founded the first two political parties. So kind of even for the founding fathers, reality won out pretty quickly.
1: Uh-huh. What would our founders think? I know they all have different ideas. Excuse me. What would their founders think of the rampant nationalism now masquerading as patriotism?
4: I think they would be disturbed by it's kind of there's different to different flavors of nationalism. One thing I think that they would be disturbed by is how this nationalism shades into kind of a racial kind of the celebration of whiteness or Anglo-Saxonism. You know, J.D. Vance kind of talks about this. We are a place with a specific people, he says, which seems once again like so many things that come from the right. It seems reasonable, and then you kind of dive deep, and it's just not true. Eight of the people who signed the Declaration of Independence were not born in the 13 colonies. So 8 out of 56 people. They are immigrants, right? From the very get-go, there's an idea the United States is a special place in the world, but it's not, and it should be a home for immigrants, and the United States has a duty to kind of teach other countries how to become republics. There was very much an internationalism that existed among the founding fathers. So even though they kind of had this American exceptionalism idea, it was, I think, coming out of a place of, as you say, patriotism, not nationalism, that we can teach other countries to be like us and kind of we can all get along, not just an assertion of, America first, what America does is always right. I think there was a much more healthy version of patriotism and a much more inclusive version. Again, you can poke holes in that inclusivity. Black Americans are not really included, particularly in Southern states in the first 100 years and really afterwards. But at its very best, it is an idea that everyone can become American and everywhere can be America. And I think that's kind of the healthy version of patriotism that the best of the founding fathers or that their best moments believed.
1: I remember he's talking about patriotism during the Vietnam War. If someone displayed an American flag, one could rightly assume that they were in favor of the war. I have to say that bothered me immensely that we let them own the flag. Many Americans on the left have grown deeply skeptical, even cynical, about patriotism in the founding era. Are you asking liberals to reclaim patriotism rather than abandon it?
4: I am absolutely asking, yelling at liberals to reclaim patriotism. I think it's a vital, I think for two reasons. First, because it's good history. There are many things, what my book is really about is that Americans base their ideas of change on American history, that they look to the revolution for how to continue to change the country. They didn't just bail on the revolution because it was imperfect. And they didn't just bail just because there was slavery during the revolution. They didn't say, well, we can forget the revolution because these people, they were racist and they'd understand. They would look at the revolution and say, let's look to the people who are anti-slavery. How do we build on these ideas? How do we use revolutionary values to push what we believe America means? So for 200 years, liberals, progressives were arguing from a place of American patriotism for change. So many famous liberal documents, the Seneca Falls Declaration in 1848, which is kind of the first written women's rights document. It's just a word for word reproduction of the Declaration of Independence, but it changes it from independence from Britain to gender equality. There's a Working Man's Party Declaration, which is all about economic equality. And it's basically a word for word reproduction of the Declaration of Independence. So liberals of the past understood that American history is imperfect, but they can use American values to push for further change. So there's the historical reason that liberals should reclaim patriotism. There's also just the practical reason. It's good politics. I think although I would say a majority of Americans are dissatisfied with the state of the country, for whatever reason, I think that's right, left, and center. I think a majority also are proud of their country in certain ways. We have friends and neighbors who we get along with. Our families are from here. There are things about this country that I think almost everyone loves. And if we're just going to discard American history, and I think I noticed this kind of, it's very much a trend, I think, among academics, kind of in the academic left, of kind of here's everything wrong with the American Revolution. And they might be right from an academic standpoint, but from a political standpoint, there's many Americans in the center, the left, even the center right, who they understand the flaws of the country, but to just kind of throw it all in the trash and say, we're a hopeless country. We've always been racist. We've always been sexist. What's the point of American history? They're going to tune out to that message. They're going to want to say, well, I love this country. One of the messages in my conclusion is I say, liberals, progressives, fly American flags during July 4th. There are things to celebrate about this country. Just flying the flag does not mean you are currently supporting the administration. It does not mean you are embracing all the bad things about American history. There are good things that can be celebrated. And I think that's a way to, it's political too. It's historical and political. Liberals can and should be patriotic.
1: Yes, we can. If you just tuned in, Bert Cohen here. The show is Keeping Democracy Alive. Our guest today is Thomas Richards, Jr., who has a new book out titled The Unfinished Business of 1776, Why the American Revolution Never Ended. So I would assume that your motivation for writing this book has to do with the 250th. Yes?
4: That's one of my primary motivations. I was working on this book, and I was thinking about, I really was captivated early when I started working on this, and kind of all these interesting moments in early American history where the United States seems to be kind of going off in a different direction. So they're talking about economic equality, or they're talking about one of my chapters is about how there's this movement to not have political parties, and kind of these weird moments that don't seem to vibe with what we know about American history. And then I realized as I was researching that all of these people who are doing these things are basing what they're doing on what they see as the meaning of the American Revolution. And then, knowing that 2026 was coming up, and knowing that I believed I had something to say about the importance of kind of celebrating the revolution, even though we can recognize its flaws, it was the perfect time to publish this book, the summer of 2026.
1: Has the Supreme Court taken on the role of our founders intended for legislatures?
4: Absolutely. I'm not a judicial expert. From my gaze, the Supreme Court has basically, they're choosing way too often what legislatures can and cannot do. But there's a fix for this, that the Congress has a role in the Supreme Court in terms of not just both adding justices, which they can do, it doesn't have to be nine.
1: Right.
4: But just in terms of saying, so the Supreme Court or Congress can say, this is beyond the Supreme Court's purview, that there are certain things that they can push back on against the court. And kind of what's happened over the last 50 or 100 years, this kind of nine justice, the idea that there must be nine justices,
1: right,
4: that the Supreme Court can weigh in and say so many different things are unconstitutional. That was a pretty rare thing in the first more than a century of American history, that the Supreme Court would come in and say, you can't do this. And Congress, if they did that, Congress could figure out ways to rein it in. It was kind of this battle. What's happened now is that the Supreme Court declares something unconstitutional, and Congress kind of just goes along with it. And that's really, it is a form of judicial supremacy. Certain things in the Constitution are difficult to fix. There are issues that stem from it being such an old document. It's the oldest constitution in world history. But one thing that is, there are ways to rein in the Supreme Court and to lead to a healthier balance between the court and the legislative branch and the executive.
1: I sure hope so. It's gotten way

0: don't no longer need to talk to each other in person, and we can go online and we can find the websites and the people on Twitter or X or whatever who validate our own views. And so I don't think it's a coincidence that, well, there's always been partisanship and vitriol over throughout American history, and sometimes, you know, worse than it is today, like before the Civil War. But one of the reasons I think now is so much worse than many other moments is just we can find our tribe and we can stick with our tribe. And then we never have to be challenged. I think that it's an important, being challenged is part of a healthy democracy. Having to defend why we believe certain things is the way legislation gets done. It's the way you persuade more people to your side. And we're no longer kind of persuading people, persuading the other side. Both sides are just, we rile up our bases, right? And it's, I think we need to, it's not that it's saying kind of we need to find the middle. That sounds almost too harmonious, kind of the political middle, but we need to be able to talk to one another again. And so we don't have these kind of two versions, two completely competing, ahistorical versions of American history, kind of the MAGA version and kind of the far left, which is we should throw out all American history. There are places in the middle where there are facts that, you know, just historical facts that disprove both of those versions of American history. But Americans, I think, don't need to listen to them anymore if they don't want to.
1: That's true. Facts are stubborn things, as someone said. I think it was Reagan. Many people have the opinion that today in 2026, we're more divided than any time in our history since the Civil War. Has divisiveness only recently reared its head, or did our founders build it into the system, providing an opportunity for compromise?
0: They were divisive from the very beginning.
1: Yeah.
0: I mean, the Constitution itself was divisive. When the Constitution is produced and it's kind of, one historian has called it a coup. I think that's too strong, but it is kind of done in secret in Philadelphia behind closed doors in 1787 among a bunch of men who see the current government, the Articles of Confederation, as deeply flawed. And they produce this document and they come out with it and say, look, here's our new plan to fix the country. And I would say 50% of Americans, there's no polling, you know, to really understand, to judge exactly how many Americans are appalled at this, that there's an executive branch that has way more power. There's fewer states' rights. And even the people who support this are worried about certain aspects of the Constitution. Is it too pro-slavery? Is it too anti-slavery? And so as soon as the Constitution is kind of produced, all the anti-federalists, the people against the Constitution, rally to try to defeat the Constitution. That's probably half the country. And so from the very beginning of this country, of the document we use, Americans in some ways tearing themselves apart. And in the end, that example is actually a great example of how compromise can produce really important things, because one of the things the Constitution does not originally have is a Bill of Rights. And so many anti-federalists say, how do you not have a Bill of Rights? And the answer probably is that the framers of the Constitution were just exhausted after months of they just needed to just move on. They didn't want to reopen this can of worms and debate the rights. And what the anti-federalists do is my whole first chapter is about how they basically kind of the compromise is we will get enough people to ratify the Constitution if you give us a Bill of Rights. And so the Bill of Rights is the first document of American compromise that's really comes up from the bottom. It is regular Americans upset about how they don't have written rights who are forcing the framers to kind of follow through. James Madison famously doesn't believe there needs to be a Bill of Rights, but he comes around when he realizes how many Americans think it's crucial for the Constitution to work. And so there is anger and divisiveness from the very beginning, like literally the first day, when the ink is dry for the Constitution, there's divisiveness. And I think the Founding Fathers, although they were deeply flawed in certain ways,

0: I think they understood that debate, compromise, political division, all of this is a part of human nature. They were attuned to all the problems of human nature and were trying to figure out ways to, get the best of human nature while kind of alleviating the worst of it, through the Constitution, through the state, their state constitutions, through the Bill of Rights. They understood that. And it's kind of up to later Americans to continue to try to debate with each other instead of just yell at each other.
1: You note that it's really hard for one person or one party to get things done if they're opposed by half the country. Can we now work with that reality? As you say, it's only through debate and compromises that durable and reasonable change happens. People on the left and the right, it seems, have no patience for incrementalism. What's your opinion of incrementalism?
0: I mean, I think incrementalism is the way most good political work gets done. One of the things we have in this country, and Trump is the worst and most obvious manifestation of this, is this kind of every 4 years we get these executive actions and we get these wild swings from one administration to the other. But then they're executive actions. So they're very quickly undone with the next president. None of these things are lasting. And a lot of times these executive actions make half the country incredibly angry. The durable political change that happens is done through Congress. It's done through the legislature. Take Obamacare, which was relatively unpopular at first, but there's a reason that President Trump and his administration have found it incredibly difficult to just get rid of, because it was passed through legislative means. And no, it's not perfect. There is reasons, I think, from the left to say, well, we need a better system, but we can build on that. I think kind of slow debate through legislature is what makes things lasting. And executive actions and kind of quick swings don't work. I think you mentioned, the fact that we're so split 50-50. One of the most concerning things for me, and it's, you know, something in the news all the time, is the ability is kind of the, not just acceptance of gerrymandering, but almost the celebration of gerrymandering by the Supreme Court. Mm. Because now we're drawing, legislators are drawing districts, to kind of, they're creating their constituents instead of their constituents, voting for legislatures. It's going to make compromise more difficult. So if we're kind of looking at things that can be done from a kind of bottom up small d democracy standpoint, one of the things that needs to be addressed is gerrymandering, because it's much harder if the only, election that matters is a primary because you're in a deep red district or a deep blue district, then there's no reason for compromise. And there's many different ways to reform gerrymandering, and this is all very much coming out of the right and out of the Supreme Court's kind of acceptance of a partisan gerrymandering. But it's a way, if we're gonna renew this country and think about bringing back democratic principles, small d democratic principles, right, not just right. Not, right, that this is something that needs to be addressed.
1: Many people you highlight lesser-known figures like Judith Sargent Murray, Gabriel John Ross, and Solomon Sharp. I'd never heard of these people. What do these lives reveal about democracy that we miss when history focuses so much on presidents and generals?
0: All of those figures, I mean, they're diverse in many different ways, because each one is a figure who is fighting for a certain principle of what they see as the American Revolution, from kind of what the revolution means. So Judith Sargent Murray is maybe the most famous women's rights advocate during the American Revolution, the era of the American Revolution. Gabriel is an enslaved rebel who leads a slave rebellion in 1800. Solomon Sharp is an economic reformer in Kentucky in the 1820s. And John Ross is Cherokee. He's indigenous, And he is kind of the leader of the Cherokee Nation who challenges, the United States, Andrew Jackson, the Supreme Court, to kind of live up to its treaties, with the Cherokee from the 1780s and 1790s. So they're all doing vastly different things, but all of them, in these different ways are kind of calling on the United States to live up to its revolutionary principles. And what's interesting is I think many of them would disagree about what these principles are. And, you know, there is kind of, incredible diversity in terms of how they envision what the revolution meant to them, but they're all calling the United States to kind of live up to its ideals.
1: And they, in their, through their work, did contribute to the actual founding of the Constitution, although their names are not on there.
0: Yes. I mean, they are, in terms of what they're, all of them are, you know, living and kind of acting after the Constitution is ratified. They're in the 1780s, 1790s, early 1800s. They're kind of calling Americans, you know, Solomon Sharp is saying the revolution promised economic equality, and we don't have it. And therefore we need to do these things in Kentucky, in the 1820s to ensure economic equality. And so it's in some ways, that's why the revolution is unfinished, because just because the Constitution is ratified and there's the Bill of Rights does not mean Americans stop arguing and fighting for, you know, all the things that they believed the country stood for. And that's one thing that I think the left needs to bring back today. The left is doing a better job of that recently, with things like No Kings, and kind of bringing it back to 1776. But again, that question that goes back to the patriotism aspect, calling the United States to account on the terms of U.S. history, I think is really important for pushing for change.
1: Again, if you just tuned in, Bert Cohen here. His show is Keeping Democracy Alive. Our guest today is Thomas Richards, Jr., talking about his new book, The Unfinished Business of 1776, Why the American Revolution Never Ended. It's 250 years later. Your book arrives during the 250th anniversary of the Declaration of Independence. What worries you most about how this anniversary will be remembered or politicized? Could Trump's insistence on being the sole focus of the anniversary end up causing more despair for the American experiment?
0: It certainly could. It's one thing. We're only about a month away from the semi-quincentennial.
1: Right.
0: Which is a word that struggled for about a year to get a handle of. We don't say that. We don't say semi-quincentennial a lot. Not every day. But as the semi-quincentennial, you know, comes, I think this UFC fight, Trump's, I mean, he's making it all about himself. So I think what is happening, and when they poll Americans, there's a particularly, Americans are less patriotic than they've ever been, particularly on the left. And in some ways with good reason that it's hard to be patriotic when President Trump is doing X. I mean, where do we start, right?
1: Right.
0: Some of it's disturbing. Some of it's ridiculous. All of it's depressing. Right. And he wants to politicize it. And I think it behooves us, for people who are not, you know, the third or a quarter of Americans who are full MAGA, that we can assert our patriotism too. My idea of what of July 4th means, and my pride in being American has nothing to do with what Donald Trump is doing.
1: I'm sure.
0: And I think we need to be able to, so I worry that this moment is going to kind of just come and go, instead of, you know, it can be a moment where we are asserting and reasserting, our beliefs of kind of what the best of America is, and so I kind of urge Americans not to tune out, get involved in certain ways. I mean, even just kind of civic engagement in certain, in anything is a form of patriotism, and it is a form to kind of, it's a way to whatever that is. That could be a range of things, just, you know, attending your, you know, local legislative session or whatever, or even just going to a museum, right? Like any of these things, further kind of a way to slowly but surely we need to reinvigorate and rejuvenate, you know, this country. And I think being engaged is crucial for that to happen. I think, you know, politicians in general, but particularly someone like President Trump, is betting on people being unengaged,
1: right,
0: and kind of, and tuning out, because that will allow him to do things that, you know, we have to pay attention.
1: You write that despair can become historically irresponsible because it ignores how long earlier generations struggled for change. How should Americans think differently about political progress and setbacks? I mean, what would leaders like Frederick Douglass or Elizabeth Cady Stanton have said about people who despair today?
0: I think they would probably have no time for anybody who is despairing about the state of American politics. I think in some ways, I'm 42, so I grew up as a child of the late 80s and 90s. You know, the 90s were end of the Cold War. Kind of partisanship was getting bad, but it wasn't quite there yet. It was a pretty, in some ways, a good time to be alive, but it was a fleeting moment. And I think we take, if we assume almost that was the way it always was, that like the 90s or early 2000s or whatever it was, whatever time period, that was the good times, and it was always like that. And look where we've come today. It's so bad. But let's just say you were an enslaved person in 1835, when the South is, dominant politically. There seems to be no movement to end slavery that's catching on.
1: Right.
0: The abolitionists are seen as, they're kind of 1% of the North, and they are seen as dangerous radicals. I can't imagine what that would be like. There, it seems utterly hopeless. And yet the abolitionist movement grew over time, and it grew slowly. And eventually we get by the time of the 1850s, they had persuaded a majority of Northern white people who were still racists.
1: Right.
0: Most of them,
1: yeah,
0: that slavery was wrong and they had to take a stand. Right. So,
1: right,
0: so the idea that we, you know, that women didn't have the right to vote until more than half of the time, 250 years, more than half of that time, women could not vote.
1: Right.
0: So the idea of the first women's white rights conference is in 1848 in Seneca Falls. And it's 70, I can't do the math, but 70-ish years before women get through. The idea that we, this is some unique, awful moment.
1: Right.
0: I think kind of we forget what it was like for certain groups of people in the past. We don't even need to get, we can get beyond kind of like different groups. Just being up until the 1930s, just being, kind of over the age of 65, the poverty rate, for elderly people was remarkable. They would have to almost automatically move in with one of their children,
1: right,
0: to survive. And now we have things are not perfect, but we have, the system, the world is much better than it was 100 years ago. And I think we need to recognize that and kind of not despair, that so much progress has been made. This is not just this unique moment where everything is terrible, because it's been terrible for other groups of people,
1: right,
0: in the past, and they have fought for change, and many times they've won change. Maybe,
1: right,
0: not all change. I think that's important. That's where the kind of the incrementalism comes from. Not every all change is we hope for all, but if we get some, that's better than none.
1: What is it about the Democratic Party these days that tends to make Americans see them as so out of touch? And what do you think Thomas Paine would recommend as an antidote?
0: I think Thomas Paine is one of the kind of great, sometimes unheralded,
1: right,
0: American patriots. When he wrote Common Sense to kind of persuade people to support independence, and he really did persuade a lot of people, and he really just got down to basics. What do people want? They want freedom. They want prosperity. They want to be able to control their own lives. He didn't say those. I'm kind of paraphrasing here, but that's what's in there. I think people have a perception of the Democratic Party as kind of elitists, catering to interest groups and kind of trying to so carefully kind of look down, or we need to do this for this group, this for this group, kind of like it's all created in a lab, right? This is not, it's not authentic. And I think someone like Payne would say, listen, just do the things that are popular and stop worrying about trying to please everyone all the time, because that's impossible. Take some stands. And, you know, if we don't do something that someone wants tomorrow, we can work on, we can keep working towards that. Kind of, there's a practicality and an authenticity that is, I think, missing. And that's, I don't want to paint a broad brush, person in the Democratic Party, but kind of.
1: That is the image.
0: Right. And I think there is some truth to that. I mean, I think that is also, some of it is kind of propaganda and messaging from the right. I don't think that is 100% true, but I think, you know, whoever's running for president next needs to be able to, whoever needs to be able to answer the question of why are you running and what does America mean to you and what do you want to do? And has to answer that without kind of, you know, lab testing the best answer for Americans. Be authentic. For all how horrendous President Trump has been in the last, you know, his two terms and all the awfulness, he has stood. There is a vision there. Make America great again. It's I laughed at it when it first came out, but it's powerful in a certain way, certain groups of people, and it seems authentic. And Democrats need to figure out what that message is from their side, from our side, that isn't kind of, you know, washed through political, you know, political speak, right, 20 times over.
1: Right. Your book is deeply critical of inequality, racism, and authoritarianism, yet it's also unusually hopeful. Where does that optimism come from, real briefly?
0: I think my optimism comes from the fact that I think things can still be fixed. We have gotten to lower moments in American history and certainly world history. Human beings have a way of persevering through the worst of times. And I don't think this is the worst of times, despite what I think many people are saying. And that there's still ways to fix things. Human beings are resilient. And I think Americans have been resilient. You know, that's my hope.
1: Well, this has been great talking to you. The book is titled The Unfinished Business of 1776, Why the American Revolution Never Ended. Our guest has been its author, Thomas Richards, Jr. Thank you so much for being with us today and for your insight into what America is.
0: Thanks for having me, Bert. This is great.
1: Thank you.

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0: Welcome, Allies to the Visionary Activist Show, and I'm your weaver of context, Caroline Casey. So, today we are honoring Abdullah Ibrahim, South African jazz musician, who died on Monday, welcoming his friend, ally, Deborah Falmouth, to guide us into the enormity of his great soul, his influential dedication, his practice, that he may resonate in us all with music to follow, and including Mandenberg, that he played at Nelson Mandela's inauguration and was played at Zahra Mamdani's inauguration. Welcome, beautiful Deborah Falmouth.
1: Thank you, Caroline. I hope you can hear me well. I'm tuning in from a very, very rainy day in Maine. I'm with my heart in Bavaria, which is where Abdullah was last living and where he died on Monday of this week. Thank you for inviting me.
0: Yes. So there's so much. We had a lovely evening stroll where we conversed about his birth chart, his death chart, the beautiful symmetry of it all, which we may bring up. But just a little bit, you know, October 9th, 1934, in Cape Town, and his son, S-U-N, at 15 Libra, which is a boat dock wrecked by storms, is being rebuilt, rebuilding the entire world through art. So that resonated with you, yes. Yes. And when he died...
1: Rebuilding the entire world by art is it couldn't be more perfect in terms of what he's guiding and motivating forces were. He wanted to do healing work with every note that he played, and he did do.
0: And you go way back, way back with him, right? So when does your cahooting begin?
1: Our cahooting began in 1985, wow. And he came to Middlebury, Vermont. At that time, he was playing at Middlebury College, and I was lucky enough to be able to meet him and to shepherd him around during the week that he spent there. In Middlebury, and he came back three more times, I believe, maybe only twice more. The last time as recently as 2022. Yeah, he played a concert there. And so our friendship is deep, and I feel so blessed to have known this giant of a man. A great soul.
0: Yeah, and then just in the periphery way, because we'll speak to his extraordinary contribution, his extraordinary schedule, right? And that we have a little clip we'll play at in the fullness of time of him. He went to Cape Town in March at the age of 91 and played in the jazz festival there. Beautiful. We have that. And then I was lucky enough when you were doing so much for him, you know, on the road, and you summoned me and you were like, come to the Kennedy Center and help me do these things, whatever. So it was a great honor, just a teensy bit, but to hang with him and these great jazz musicians. Again, I don't know who they, I know they were great. They probably know who they were. But, and we had just a very beautiful dinner hangout with his great self. That was powerful. Cause I've loved his music, since a friend sent me on a cassette tape his, you know, Africa Tears and Laughter, Ishmael, in 1980, I think that's right. Yeah, 1980. So yeah, and I'll be playing that after the break when you have gone on to do many, many, many goodnesses in the world. So we have you for a little bit. Yeah, and then you sent, you wrote,
1: I said, it's true. His contributions, you know, you have something from 1980. I met him in the 80s, and yet he had already been playing at that time. 20 years since Duke Ellington, you know, encountered him in Switzerland, and 20 years before that, into the 40s in South Africa. You know, he started really as a very young man, being musically inclined. Both his mother and his grandmother were, and he started singing and playing piano very young, and then had this beautiful group called the Jazz Epistles. And then by the 60s, when the very repressive South African government, and at that time I was a teenager and was lucky enough to live in South Africa, but did not know that Abdullah Ibrahim was there. And of course, he was still being called Dollar Brand at that time. But I lived in Johannesburg and was able to see myself what Soweto looked like before the riots, of 1973. I was there in 1967 for many months because my father took me there, and he had worked there. And so this, you know, it's a very, very, you know, curiously woven history that I have with him, but his history is simply a trajectory of greatness, which he, I think, maybe did not consciously choose, but became aware of early on, and then later he chose to do with it everything that he possibly could, because he recognized that he was in a powerful position. I mean, there are lots of good musicians in the world, and some of them, you hear their music, and you think, wow, that is so great. But Abdullah was a great teacher, a great listener, a great storyteller, a great healer. He was a very funny man. He had a great sense of humor. And so he used all of these things in his life. You know, in the 50s and the 60s, he was coming out of South Africa because he recognized we have to get out of here before the government turns against us, because musicians tell the truth. They can't help it. And so that's when he went to Switzerland. And it was his wife, Fatima B. Benjamin, who went across town and said to Duke Ellington, "You have to come and hear my husband." And he did.
0: And then if it's okay with you, we might play just the Jazz Masters 4-minute clip now, and then you come back in right after that. Is that good?
1: Sure.
0: Okay, so let's play Oh Great Kirsten backstage, the Jazz Masters. It's a four and a half minute clip of him, his beautiful voice, talking about South Africa. Here we go.
2: And so jazz music, from my perspective, is the highest developed form of music ever in the history of the planet.
3: I was born in Cape Town, South Africa, in 1934. It was a suburb of Cape Town. It was one of those apartheid enclaves where we were allowed to stay. It was initiated with the slave trade. We were robbed of our traditional belief system. It was some of the jazz music that I listened to was Willis Conover, Voice of America. But our local stations also, radio stations also play jazz music. And then I got, being a pianist, interested in boogie-woogie. So I listened to Albert Ammons, Pete Johnson, Meat Lux Lewis. And that's how I developed the left hand. So we grew up playing in dance bands. But what they did was take those Irish reels and put an African beat to it. Tuxedo Junction, we played. What else did we play? Song of India, Glenn Miller, Joe Liggins, and Basie, and our own traditional music. And sometimes you couldn't differentiate whether it was a Khoza or a Tswana riff, or whether it was basic. No, it was that close, because it had this call and response. Keep him, catch him.
2: So he was like inspirational for us. And he was the one that said to us, listen, well, I understand I play Mozart, you know, but we have to look at our own music here. So we started researching our own traditional music. And then we realized the complexity of it. And it was accepted in the community. And we played so many concerts. And then somebody organized for us to record. And it was quite unique because recording studios were controlled by white producers who told us what we need to play. So jazz was a breakthrough for us in many ways, politically, musically, socially. We knew what was going to happen in the end, that we were going to be liberated. There was no doubt about that. And then the ANC came and asked me and said, will you play a more active role in this and really take the music to the world? We were playing in this little club in Zurich. And it was great for us because I met all of the jazz musicians who came through there. So we were just about to close down when Satima walks in with Ellington and his whole entourage. So he came and said, okay, in 2 days' time, you're all coming to Paris. You're coming to record. I said, what? So we go to Paris. And I think this is also something that I learned from Ellington. He actually writes the song for the musicians. You have that dynamic of the musician actually being comfortable in his own. And then if you put it all together, you get the unique sound. And Ellington was a master at that. I mean, it's such a wonderful and great self-enriching experience when you speak to the masters and, you know, and understand the road and the path that they've taken, the selfless path. I was invited to play at Nelson Mandela's inauguration. And that day at the event, the whole world was there. Our music is healing songs. This was our duty and our role in society. And this is why jazz music does. It really gives you that insight into yourself because you constantly challenge yourself. And jazz music opens you to you. It opens you to yourself.

0: it opens you to you. That's so wonderful to hear his voice that resonates very strongly in you and your lifelong, or since the 80s, you know, since you were a teen, you know, cahooting, and we go right, and then, you know, the power of dedication, the power of practicing, and what was it he said about most of the world is not practicing? What was that crucial thing you said?
1: Yeah, that's actually something that he did say in the 80s that always remained with me, which is that 95% of the world isn't practicing. And he's not talking necessarily about practicing the piano, but it includes practicing the piano or any other instrument or any other practice. But if you include, he says it opens you to yourself. This is what music is and what all art is doing and what we really need more of in this world right now. So he's a master teacher in this. And he spoke of how Duke, you know, composed for the musicians, well, those beautiful musicians that you heard at the Kennedy Center. Abdul is doing the same thing. He knows their sound, he knows their personalities. And he often, you know, would other people would want to play his music for him, you know, and say, can I play for you? And they might do a good job of playing the same notes that they heard in whichever recording, which was just the way he played it that one time. But as he said to me once, he said with a great grin on his face, but the difference is they don't know why I played that note there. So, you know, you could play the same note, but if you don't know who you are, what you are doing, why are you saying this in this moment through your fingertips with these great instruments that of wood and metal that resonate so beautifully and stir so many emotions, you know, then you're just imitating, which is, of course, why he was always saying improvisation is you need to start there. You can't, if you're reading somebody else's music, if it's Mozart or if somebody wrote down Abdul Ibrahim, you are imitating something, okay, that's something. But you won't start to play until you improvise, because that's what we are all doing. That's what you and I are doing right now. We're improvising. We're saying, where does this conversation go? What's our next step? What's our reason for living? What's our sense of purpose? And that's what he was saying. I practice. I practice with purpose. And he never forgot that he was African, and that was the most important thing, actually, that he recognized. And he said it there that, you know, the ANC said, will you take this music out so the rest of the world can hear it? Because the complexities belies everything else in the continent of Africa that he recognized as an African. The world was not seeing their sophistication, their history, their mathematics, their relationship to the stars, to astrology and astronomy. I mean, he was interested in all of these things. And he thought the study of history, where do you come from? How do you know? And who are you? What do you understand? He also many times said, there are no mistakes. This is another thing, because as a devout Muslim, he knows God creates everything, everything, everything. So there aren't any mistakes.
0: And I think what comes to mind also is our buddy ancestor Robert Bly would read Rilke's poem about seeing Rodin sculpture and just saying, when you encounter, you know, a master, you feel, I must change my life. I must deepen my dedication. And I think, you know, when Abdullah talks about the masters who are on a selfless path, Right. And music as a means of accessing ancient wisdom. We go, right, that's so much what we need now. And what I said to you in our walk, and I was looking at his chart and his death chart, there's something so heartening about the death chart, the beautiful symmetry. He dies at the exact new moon, which is just rising in the east when he dies in Germany, in Gemini. The voice, the vibration goes forth, with a warning for everybody to deepen their dedication. And when he's born, Neptune, I said, is at 13 Virgo, which is, connected to a lineage of excellence. And you said, yeah. When he dies, Pluto in the sky is at 5 Aquarius, performer in a ritual mystery play, exactly trining his beautiful, beautiful Venus overhead when he's born, whose image is the ideals of a man crystallizing before his inner vision, inward calm, focus, letting things take shape, life as a meditation on one's vision of beauty. And, you spoke about this, but there was such symmetry in his departure, as though it was like, well done, complete. That was your sense from speaking to those who were with him, yeah?
1: Absolutely. He was prepared. He was prepared. He had completed his life work, and because he was also a martial arts master, he mm-hmm. was for decades studying with a Japanese sensei. And so he was prepared physically, mentally, emotionally, and spiritually. And having completed this life work, I want you to repeat the sentence you said, life as a meditation on beauty, I think is what you said, because this is what he not only did inside himself, and therefore became prepared to die a beautiful death. But it's what he intended to give, this meditation on beauty. Every concert that he played was intended to be healing. It was a healing practice. He would often say it backstage. He would stand with the Akaya, which means home in Zulu, and was the name of his group, his sextet that you saw, for instance, at Lincoln Center or at Kennedy Center, and would stand, and they would sometimes they would pray, or sometimes they would just look at each other, and then he would go out and say, okay, let's go, and let's do some healing work now. Let's have fun. Boom. And out there we go. Yeah.
0: Right.
1: Every note, every instrument, every, yeah.
0: Right, and in the, I didn't have his birth time, but the noon chart works really well, and that gives his rising when he's born as 19 plus Capricorn, which is a hidden choir is singing, and we go, oh. And when he goes out, the point directly beneath him is 22 plus Leo, which is a bareback rider thrills the excited crowd. So we don't know, the resonance continues in some way. And you wrote this beautiful poem. Do you feel to read it?
1: I'd be happy to read it. I went to Bavaria 2 years in a row at the time of his 89th birthday and the time of his 90th birthday. And he's living in a very small village, really, and it's beautiful, beautiful countryside, and in a way familiar to me, not unlike the hills of Vermont where I live. And so one evening he played, I think, 4 concerts each year for his birthday, 4 solo piano concerts. He was his birthday, but he was giving us the gift. And so I'll read you one that I wrote in 2023.
0: Ah,
1: It's entitled Gasthof Hirtzinger, because that is the name. A Gasthof is a guest house, and the Hirtzinger is the name of the family that once owned this farm. Abdullah's favorite concert hall was once upon a time a big, beautiful Bavarian barn built to house cows and hay, sheep, goats, chickens, bulls. Now it is brilliantly repurposed. The upstairs hay mow, a wonderful oak and stucco, squarish space with fairly uncomfortable benches and exquisite acoustics. The fazioli plays like a bell, the resonance so perfectly profound and clear, refracted light as Abdullah plays the first few notes with more pause than pressure, a most deliberate force, sostenuto, suspending shape in space, testing the water. He plays as if visiting shrines, structures built of stone and light, or like exploring a coastline, discovering tidal pools in seas related by single strands of harmonic structure, like seaweed clinging to rock after wave wash over repeatedly, and each time the strands are rearranged just slightly, intricately. Then suddenly, not so subtly, everything changes and we are standing in a new life. A new relationship, a fire flickering under an iron pot where foods simmer as brown arms reach to stir and serve. We serve by listening, continuously refilling our shell-shaped ears with long lemniscates of sound. Worship all that connects us. Music, food, laughter, sharing, breath, light. Dark and light, bright peals and deep murmuring mix in no competition. Only reflection and refraction as Abdullah weaves a cocoon into which all of us are spun. The experience, equally personal and communal, private and wide open. His mastery is the exquisite permission granted to go wandering way out into unexplored territory, single file, balancing on edge, returning, floating, as if the waters of familiar shores were gently washing over, polishing us all to a rock, grass, forest shine. His lips let soprano lines tumble forth out over his long hands in barely sung cahoots with his fingers. And there's a little PS to this poem that I wrote afterwards. We happily eat sacher torta, delicious birthday cake, as he turns 89 years here in Bavaria.
0: Yes, and when you sent it to me, you said, I will miss everything about him, everything.
1: I will.
0: a great being. So, yeah, and you know, and in feeling more kinship, you know, the two times I was in South Africa, everyone spoke about District 6, which is where he grew up. And District 6 was a place of, you know, even in apartheid where, you know, Indians and Jews and blacks and all lived in community harmony. And, of course, tyranny hates that and evicted everybody. You know, and all the cab drivers, everyone, as though it were yesterday, said, but they couldn't plan, they couldn't build anything because every time they tried, they heard the sound of children laughing and the smells of all the cooking pots, so they couldn't touch it because mm-hmm. of the app. And your poem invokes that, and he does too, District 6, mm-hmm. A place of great beauty. We're just remembering all of these conversations that have been important to us in myriad forms in your long conversing with Abdullah. And I know you mm-hmm. you must go off to meditation and possibly Germany. We don't know, but I will reluctantly release you, and we will keep our conversation going forever. Beautiful Deborah Felma, thank you so much. But is there any? We're on our way to break. But is there any last woof honoring you want?
1: Well, the last woof I would say is that every note that Abdullah played was deeply intentional. It was, he said to me once, it used to be that it took so many notes to say what it was that I wanted to say. And now, it took many steps to get there, but now it's one note. It's this note. Mm. It was extremely conscious. It was a whole breathing cellular respiration of soul infused into his music. And I loved him deeply. And I wish him yes. well on his journey.
0: Yes, and I will let you go in 10 seconds here, but also his piece, Mandenberg not only played it, did he play it at Nelson Mandela's inauguration, and also it was played at Zoran Mandami's inauguration. But when those on Robben Island were deprived of music, people secretly piped in Mandenberg, right? And that's so yeah. crucial, because I had a great guide, Ishmael, in South Africa, who insisted I go to Robben Island, and he said, did you feel it? Did you feel yeah. the spiritual technology that Nelson and his comrades had to create? And I said, I did yeah. feel in Robben Island going with a life sentence over your head, how difficult that would be. And Ishmael said, but you know, Nelson and his comrades, they were singing as though it was nothing. Right? And yeah. and yeah. Abdullah contributed yeah. to that. So thank you, darling.
1: Mandenberg.
0: Mandenberg.
1: Thank you. I am. No, take yeah. a D out. It's just Mandenberg. M-A-N-N.
0: Thank you. Mandenberg. Thank you. That's
1: Mandenberg. Mandenberg.
0: Mandenberg.
1: Yeah.
0: We're going to hear it on the
1: be
0: other
1: listening,
0: side.
1: Be listening out into the cosmos. Be listening out into the cosmos. That's all
0: yes.
1: I can say.
0: That's it.
1: What we all right. need to do. That's my message. Thank you for having me. Mm.
0: Of
1: be
0: course.
1: Well.
0: Be well. Okay, team, we're going to switch gears briefly for our break music, which will be Zoran Mamdani and the Knicks. It's a short thing, but it's all part of it. We're on the eve of Juneteenth. You know, it's the Obama Opening Center in Chicago. It's the Knicks parade, but it's all about power of dedication. And on the other side of Zoran Mamdani, we'll come back with beautiful music from Abdullah Ibrahim. So here is Zoran Mamdani as our break music. Here we go.
2: Is he good enough? He is the new standard for greatness. It is in that 0.4% that OG Anunoby watches the ball float from the top of the arc and start running toward the basket, fingers reaching towards the heavens. It is in that 0.4% that Carl Anthony Towns finds the strength to mourn his mother and still pull in rebound after rebound, make block after block. It is in that 0.4% that Jose Alvarado shows every kid growing up in public housing that a son of Brooklyn and Queens can win for every one of the five boroughs. It is in that 0.4% that Mitch breaks his finger before game one and says, go get the tape. It's in that 0.4% that Josh Hart gets rebounds that break teams, that McCall Bridges proves he was worth every single draft pick. that Landry Shamet pulls up from downtown? That every one of these 18 players transforms the franchise? That Mike Brown keeps this team believing? Most of all, it's in that 0.4% that the Knicks do what New Yorkers have always done when we are told something is impossible. We find a way. We win. Standing here before what feels like the entire city, there is a Jalen Brunson quote I can't stop thinking about. I'm gonna tell you. You are allowed to think about the worst possible scenario, but you gotta go out there and do something about it. When Jalen Brunson took that pay cut, my friends, that was doing something about it. Time after time, we thought about the worst possible scenario. And time after time, the Knicks went out there and did something about it. The Knicks did not just win for New York City. They won like New York City. What is New York if not your back up against the wall? A dream that feels just out of reach. A rent payment you don't know how you'll ever make. What is New York if not 99.6% of the world stacked against you? And who are New Yorkers if not people who hear those odds and smile? Who look at a 0.4% chance of success and ask, why are you giving me a head start?

stars were all, you know, Caribbean and Puerto Rican, and this joy from dedication. And that's part of our theme, you know, to feel the quality of dedication and the quality of being underestimated and then coming through. So we have some beautiful parts of Abdullah Ibrahim to play. This is a very long piece. It's wonderful. It's Abdullah Ibrahim, Africa, Tears and Laughter, Ishmael. And it's the first thing I heard from him, a friend, Benita Blakely, wherever you are, sent it to me in 1980, a collection of great things on a cassette tape. And so here is Abdullah Ibrahim when he was Dollar Brand, about to become Abdullah Ibrahim, Tears and Laughter, Ishmael. It's a long piece. It's 13 minutes. Just go with it. Let's all go with it. Here we go.

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stuck with fear. Allah Adim, I stuck with fear. Allah Adim, I stuck with fear. Allah Adim, I stuck with fear. Allah Adim, I stuck with fear. Allah Adim, I stuck with fear. Allah Adim, I stuck with fear. Allah Adim, I stuck with fear.

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Well, team, that's Abdullah Ibrahim, a long ago composition, Africa Laughter and Tears, Ishmael. May yearning, aspiration, dedication, and practice, inform our hearts and our spirits at this terrible and beautiful time. We're going to play as much as we can of his work, Mannenberg, and then just a brief before we do that. When he's born, when Abdullah Ibrahim is born, his Venus in Libra, again, beauty and art, quintiles Pluto, opens portals to power through that art. And when he dies, Pluto is exactly in the sky, trining his Venus, well done, mission accomplished. And Jupiter in the sky is exactly on his Pluto. And I know that pattern really well because it's the story, Jupiter, of the phoenix Pluto. And before the phoenix bursts into flames and is reborn, he sings this beautiful song. And all of creation listens to it and is reminded of what's really important: aspiration, yearning, beauty, kinship, mutual aid. So for the first time ever, Abdullah Ibrahim, known as Dollar Brand, went to Robben Island where Mandela was imprisoned and all forms of music were banned. A lawyer smuggled this music, Mannenberg, into the control room, blocked the doors, and played it over the loudspeakers. It was Mandela's first sound of music in decades. Abdullah played that at Nelson Mandela's inauguration, and it was played at Zoran Mamdani's inauguration. It's all one story, all brewing. So we will play as much as we can. Many other wonderful things in the show notes that you can find at Visionary Activist Show, Patreon. I will list all the things that we didn't get to play and the show notes as well. And so here's just a little bit of how much is, as, however much we can fit in of Mannenberg, his great piece.

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0: You know, if you look at the black budget being financed out of HUD, one of my theories was it was really being managed from the National Security Council. And, you know, so I started to get involved for a variety of reasons, not just this and 9/11. And Kyle Hentz from 9/11 would invite me to speak on 9/11 in Washington. And every time I made an appointment to speak, the judge would announce a hearing at that time.
1: I'm Bonnie Faulkner. Today on Guns and Butter, Catherine Austin Fitz. Today's show, Unpacking Mr. Global, Part 1. Catherine Austin Fitz has been an investment banker, a government official, an entrepreneur, and an investment advisor. She was a managing director and member of the board of Wall Street firm Dillon Reed & Company, Incorporated, Assistant Secretary of Housing and Federal Housing Commissioner in the first Bush administration, President of the Hamilton Securities Group, investment bank and financial software developer, and is currently managing member of Solari Investment Advisory Services and C-Lane Advisory. Catherine's experiences on Wall Street and in Washington, D.C. are chronicled in Dillon Reed and the Aristocracy of Stock Profits. Today we discuss the crisis in the financial system, fraud at the Department of Housing and Urban Development, collateral fraud, and a two-tiered economic system. Catherine Austin Fitz, welcome.
0: It's great to be back, Bonnie.
2: Oh, Catherine, it's great to have you right here in Berkeley
0: in person. In the studio. It's fabulous.
2: In an article on Bloomberg, October 18th, entitled B of A Said to Split Regulators on Moving Merrill Derivatives to Bank Unit, the Federal Reserve has allowed the Bank of America Holding Company, BAC, to transfer $75 trillion of derivatives from its Merrill Lynch affiliate to the Bank of America, putting the Federal Deposit Insurance Corporation, the FDIC, on the hook to cover depositors' losses in case of bank failure. It seems that the FDIC does not agree that this transfer should have taken place. Bank of America has over $1 trillion in deposits. Could these deposits be wiped out by their derivative exposure?
0: I think in theory, yes, if the FDIC doesn't basically make good on their deposit insurance. And I think the question is not will it wipe out the B of A deposits in the event of a B of A bankruptcy or default. The question is will it wipe out the FDIC? Because what you're seeing is the FDIC guarantee being put behind the liquidity of those derivatives. And I'm assuming if the Federal Reserve did this, and we don't know the whys and wherefores, but if they did this, it's because they were concerned about the liquidity of that of this book. And it's a way of saying to the marketplace, this book is strong and can maintain its contracts. But what it does mean, Bonnie, is that you've basically got the federal credit now financing and funding the most speculative positions on the planet. And this gets back to the whole question of what didn't get done in the Dodd-Frank bill, which is why are we giving government guarantees to speculative investment activity? Now, I'm assuming if the Fed did it, it was because they were afraid it could literally take the economy down. But what we're watching throughout society is a class society that's divided between the people who can use the federal credit to do almost anything, and people who have to earn credit in the marketplace the old-fashioned way. And it's one of the reasons that we're centralizing the economy, because you have insiders being able to do, you know, unbelievable things with the federal credit. And one of the reasons we got there is by chipping away at the historical rules that said if you got depositor credit, you only could do certain things with it. You certainly couldn't engage in wildly speculative activity, let alone derivatives. But here we are.
2: Right. Is there $75 trillion in the world?
0: There's certainly $75 trillion of value in the world. When you look at the way derivatives price, the notational value can be much higher than the present value of the position. So you get these numbers that look far greater. You know, you get something that's worth a dollar and its notational value is $25 or many multiples of its value. There's a tremendous amount of value in the world. And one of the problems is we're basically re-engineering that value over time to be used in certain ways through the derivatives market. It's a way for insiders literally to rig forward how the world's going to be managed. You know, you lock in the future and then everybody has to go there because otherwise it'll crash the global financial system.
2: Now, are these derivatives mainly credit default swaps, that is, insurance on derivative bets made by other financial institutions, many of which are European banks?
0: There are many different kinds of derivatives. One kind is the credit default swap, which is I do a transaction with another party, but I don't want to accept their credit, so I go out and I get insurance. And we saw that type of derivative be a very important part when the housing bubble crashed, because so many players had bought credit default insurance essentially from AIG, and AIG was not able to stand by it, and that's when the government interceded. The biggest use of derivatives is also interest rate swaps. So one of the reasons we see interest rates low and not going up in situations where you think there might is there's such enormous positions being used to swap interest rates out in the future to keep interest rates down. A variety of us believe that that's being engineered by the central banks and government because it's such a big position and there's really, you know, other than government and the central banks, there's nobody on the other side. So I would say credit default and interest rate swaps are the two primary kinds.
2: Bank of America's credit rating was downgraded a month ago. Do you think this is significant?
0: Yes, I think it's significant. I think Bank of America is having a variety of problems. And I think, you know, what we're watching, among other things, is the banks, both in Europe and the United States, struggling through huge debt positions that were never economic to begin with. So that was a matter of policy. We decided to make a whole lot of loans, both for government and on mortgages and consumers, that was essentially fraudulent inducement. So I think that's number one. Number two, though, I think the government has made a command decision, and I should really say the central banks and the government, to put the banks in a box. For the last 20 years, we've financed the federal government with more and more debt being sold to the pension funds, more and more debt being sold to China. And I think we're now coming into a period when the banks are going to be the new China. So the banks are going to be forced to raise deposits short and lend long to government and be the intermediary that's really reengineering how the sovereign government system works. So I think the banks are kind of being put in a box. And Bank of America, you know, if anybody in the United States right now is number one on the hit list.
2: What do you mean the hit list? Whose hit list?
0: The hit list on a variety of players, but I would say first and foremost the regulators. I think the regulators are, you know, we have excess capacity in the banking system. And when B of A bought Merrill Lynch, they took on a huge amount of contingent liabilities and legal liabilities. And I think they're having to slug their way through that. And you also see B of A in California. California has the most underwater mortgages. And because it's the biggest real estate market, big positions to work through. So I think B of A is managing a huge amount of liabilities and legal liabilities within the system.
2: Now, you mentioned regulators. Is the U.S. government really regulating anything? It seems to me from what I've been reading lately, they haven't been doing much regulating.
0: Oh, I think, well, that's because I think the regulation is political. You know, we have an official reality, and our theory is that regulators are supposed to implement that official reality. And because they're not implementing that official reality, we say they're not regulating. And instead, if you look at regulation as a political force to be used to get the system where it's really wanted to go, I think they are doing that very well. So I do think they're constructing a structure where the banks will be the new Chinas, if you will. The banks will really remember, because the government needs the banks to keep organizing and managing the dollar system and the government financing. And they're putting more and more pressure on the banks to do it exactly as they wish. So, you know, you sort of have a little power struggle. And I think the regulators are doing that.
2: Well, now, when you say that the banks would become the new China, are you implying that the banks have gotten the money out of the government so that they're in a position to lend to the government?
0: Sure. Let me give you an example. when I left the Bush administration in 1991, you know, we had the crash of the last housing bubble. And what happened was you had a series of banks, including Citigroup at the time, who was underwater. So they had negative equity. And the question was, would the regulators shut them down? And instead, what Alan Greenspan did at the time was he ran a sharply upward sloping yield curve, which means you could borrow short or raise deposits as a bank would CDs. And this gets back to the use of the federal credit. So he could raise your CD or my CD at, let's say at the time, X percent, and then proceed to take that money and buy a treasury security at, you know, 5.5% plus of what he was paying to take the thing. And so you could run just a matched, you know, a matched book and make a fortune. You know, so for every $100 billion, you made $5.5 billion of pure profit. And if you levered it, it was even more. And if you added derivatives, it was even more. And, you know, it was a money-making machine. Now, here's the interesting thing. If the federal government's going to finance itself, why does it need to pay the bank $5.5 billion on every $100 billion to do that? Why can't – I mean – if eBay lets us go directly to each other, why can't the Treasury just create an eBay and instead of using the bank as an intermediary, just raise deposits directly from citizens, right?
2: Right.
0: Right. Why can't it? Well, because that game, that ballooning of the bank's balance sheet provides it with tons and tons of credit. Okay. And it's that ballooning of the balance sheet that creates more and more money that allows it to borrow more and more money. Now, it debases our savings. If you look at any picture of the, you know, the U.S. dollar, what it shows is since the creation of the Federal Reserve System, American savers have lost, one estimate by the American Institute for Economic Research in Massachusetts is as of 5 years ago, we'd lost $17 trillion through debasement. Okay? Because what you're doing is you're ballooning the federal credit in certain places and allowing that money to be used in certain ways. You know, directed politically. And this gets back to, are we going to allocate our credit as a society according to some criteria related to economic performance, which most, you know, markets will do reasonably well? Are we going to direct it politically? And that's why, you know, among my group, there are those of us among us who say the Soviet Union won the Cold War. Because if you look at our society, both government spending and government credit, it's unbelievably, unbelievably governmentized. Okay. And let me step back and give you an example, because it's one of the reasons that we're being overwhelmed with complex rules, Bonnie. I mean, we're being regulated to the ground. I'll give you an example. When I was Assistant Secretary of Housing, I got to HUD and I couldn't figure out why things were so complicated. And then it took me a long time. You know, why does gridlock keep happening? And finally, I figured it out. At the time, we were originating $5 billion of mortgage insurance a year for apartment buildings, so mortgages on apartment buildings. And we had about $25 billion of demand for that $5 billion. And the reason was we were charging way below market. If we had charged a mortgage insurance premium related to market, we would have had $5 billion of demand for $5 billion of mortgage. So I said, okay, well, if you have $25 billion of demand at a cheaper price, don't you just set rules of, you know, who you want to get it? So all pink apartment buildings west of the Mississippi get first crack and second crack go to polka dot apartment buildings, you know, north of Boston. And, you know, whatever your criteria is, you set a criteria and you're clear. And then, you know, $5 billion will get that. And what I discovered was if you had that clear criteria, the problem was the criteria wasn't to the people who are going to donate the most money to the president's reelection campaign. See what I mean? So we had the official reality criteria, and then everything would come in, and you made the underwriting process unbelievably complicated. So everything would gridlock, and then the right lawyers would just channel the right applications through so that the $5 billion who are going to contribute to the reelection campaign were the ones who got it. Okay, so complexity served a purpose.
2: I'm speaking with entrepreneur and investment advisor Catherine Austin Fitz. Today's show, Unpacking Mr. Global, Part 1. I'm Bonnie Faulkner. This is Guns and Butter.
0: Now, let me step back. and go back to the B of A Merrill Lynch story or the enforcement story. We're just printing massive amounts of unbelievably low price, cheap federal credit into a variety of sort of insiders. And then we create millions and millions of complex rules so that we can sort of allocate that cheap credit because it's way below any kind of market price. And what we do in those rules is we make sure that, you know, the insiders get it and the outsiders get regulated or enforced to death. It's funny. I don't know if you've read Matt Taibbi's book, Giftopia. He does a wonderful job of going into how we have two groups of, you know, sort of two classes of society, and one is drowning in rules and the other is, you know, above the law. And every time the above the law people offend everybody else because they're above the law, you know, the political process is, oh, we'll pass more rules, you know, and the guys who are being, you know, the outsiders say, yeah, more rules. The problem is those rules only, you know, come back and get burdened to the first class doesn't have to obey the rules. So, what we're watching throughout society is the debasement of everything economic from this process of cheap federal credit and this two-class society, one that has, you know, doesn't have to obey the rules or can afford to spend a fortune, you know, playing the rules. And then the rest of us who are just dying, you know, small business, most small business is just drowning and overwhelmed by these rules. The food safety rules are being used to destroy small farms, destroy small food businesses, on and on and on. So, but it's a, you know, it's a two-tier society and it's a highly complicated game.
2: There was a segment on the BBC that went viral, an interview with a trader named Alessio Rastani.
0: Yes, yeah, very funny.
2: They were asking him about the Eurozone rescue plan. He said, get prepared. The governments don't rule the world. Goldman Sachs rules the world. Goldman Sachs doesn't care about this rescue plan. All the traders care about is making money, not how all of this is going to sort itself out. He said that in less than 12 months, the savings of millions of people are going to vanish. Do you agree with his assessment?
0: I think that we are in an unbelievably volatile environment. And I believe the chances of a collapse scenario of the kind that you would think he was talking about are relatively small. It's feasible, but I think it's relatively small. I do think the possibility of going through another 2008 kind of scenario is reasonably good, and the possibility of tremendous volatility is reasonably good. I just finished writing a new article. I don't know if you've seen it. It's called the William Diefendorfer, the Financial Hitman of Student Loans. And that's a perfect example where Peter Drucker once said that the greatest governmental investment we ever made was in the GI Bill. Because a massive investment in human and intellectual capital. And if you look at the impact that the GI Bill had on the sort of the population and therefore on the health of the economy, it was tremendous. Well, what was our equivalent of the GI Bill? We did the reverse. We basically took all the young people, all our potential innovators, all our potential human intellectual capital, and we made sure that unless they were very wealthy by the time they got out of college, they were completely locked into a position of indebtedness, which in many cases could never be paid off because the thing that's interesting about it was the person that I mentioned, the financial hitman of student loan, was somebody who'd been on my board at Hamilton. And so there was nothing he didn't know about the fact that we were sending all the jobs abroad and we needed to help people find new ways of creating income because otherwise their incomes were going to plummet. So he was on the board of Sallie Mae and was part of the group when all the changes were made, further locking in sort of this model that would enable people to make money on students not being able to pay back their student loan. So literally you're creating a corporate model where people could make more money from students failing and not being able to pay back their student loans than being able to pay them back when they knew that many would never be able to pay it back because we were shipping the jobs abroad. So it's the worst form of fraudulent inducement. Very, very ugly. Well, you know, it's funny. I said to somebody, I worked with a wonderful person who helped me with the research. And I said, you know, I thought I had seen the worst that financial fraud can do. I thought I'd seen the worst, you know, including derivatives sort of rigging us into a negative future. But this is the worst thing I've ever seen, because when you destroy the ability of young people to build the future and to innovate, you destroy the future itself. You destroy the future itself, not just their future, but our future, our whole society's future. It was like, why don't we just get together as a tribe and commit suicide, like those, you know, everybody taking acid and dying? I mean, it was just, you know, I couldn't believe that a human being that I used to think of as someone that I respected would even do that. It's kind of like a, you know, we've all lost our minds.
2: Now, how do they make money on student loans defaulting?
0: Well, because you set it up so that if there's, you know, different kinds of technical defaults or other problems, that you can raise the rates or raise the fees.
2: Yes.
0: And on student loans, they tightened up the provisions that mean you can't extinguish them in bankruptcy.
2: That's right.
0: Right. So here you have somebody who is struggling and can't pay back their student loan, and so the amount that they owe back, the more they can't pay it back, the more it goes up. So you have, you know, you have the ability to keep them in the box and just keep charging more and more money.
2: Well, right. Then they've got that noose around their neck for the rest of their life.
0: Right.
2: Oh, I see what you mean.
0: Right. It's a combination of fraudulent inducement and predatory lending and the inability to extinguish it in bankruptcy. It's the worst thing I've ever seen. We have two pieces. If you go to my homepage at solari.com, we have two pieces. One is a review of a wonderful book by an engineer student who went to Caltech and got into the student loan trap and has written one of the best books on sort of the student loan scam. So we write a review of that and go through some of the more detailed provisions. And then I wrote this other one called William Diefendurfer, The Financial Hitmen of Student Loans. And that was because I wanted to take the problem and make it intimate, because I had been on the board of Sallie Mae. And then after I left, Bill, who had been on my board, joined the board of Sallie Mae. And a lot of the people at Sallie Mae were people I had known as a board member. So I'm looking at this fraud, and these are people, these aren't strangers. These are people I knew, including people I liked and respected. So part of it is an exploration of, you know, what happened? It was very, just as a personal search for me. I left the Bush administration, Bonnie, and I came out and I said, you know, the fascists are going to kill us all. Because one of the things I had seen in the Bush administration, I had literally seen a combination of the power that technology was giving to what I now call the breakaway civilization. And I saw the breakaway civilization operate. There was one very famous story where I was in a meeting with the Secretary of HUD, and he was quite upset that day, quite frustrated, and it was almost a manic episode. And one of the regional, we were meeting with all the regional administrators from around the country, and one of the regional administrators, he was yelling at him because he'd done something. In fact, it was the California regional administrator. It's always California, which is the outlier. So he said, you know, but Mr. Secretary, I had to do it. It was the law. And the secretary went nuts. He just turned bright red. He said, the law? The law? I'm above the law. I don't have to obey the law. I report to a higher moral authority. You know, it's like the veil opened and you were in the eyes wide shut world. You realized they really didn't think they had to obey the law. I'll never forget. There was another meeting where the secretary was promoting something which really was illegal. And I was trying to stop it because it was really outside of the Constitution. And so he said to the general counsel, well, can we do it? And the general counsel said, he used the F word. He said, F them. He said, so what if it's against the, you know, if it's a violation of the law, by the time they sue in court and win, we'll be gone. You know, there was no government, was just a power to be used to re-engineer things in the way they wanted. Have you ever seen Charlie Ferguson's movie, No End in Sight? About the Iraq. Oh, I recommend it. But, it's the same kind of sort of demonic lawlessness. Anyway, so I came out of the Bush administration. I said, well, we need a plan. And one of the things I had discovered was the power of the internet and technology to so enhance the learning speeds in a community and between communities that I said, you know, we don't have to go through these central systems. We can go direct. So we can, just as we could do an eBay on the asset side of the balance sheet, we could do an eBay for equity or for loans or, you know. And, you know, there's a way that we can network with this technology. We don't need to be a captive of Wall Street or Washington. And so I created Hamilton Securities Group. And, you know, for a couple of years, it was that bright, shining moment when you thought anything was possible. And one of the things we did was we created a software tool called Community Wizard. And the idea of Community Wizard was that if you go and you study how we've organized government and governance in the United States, one of the things you find is we vote for political representation. So we vote for a senator, we vote for a congressperson, we vote for a governor, but we don't have an annual financial statement that shows us what happened to our money. So if I buy a corporate stock, by law, I'm required to get an annual report and their quarterly reports that say, here's what we're doing with your money and here's how we're doing. But we don't get the equivalent for government. Now, when you realize with all the software tools and what software can do, why not? You know, so if I'm going to vote for my congressperson, I need to see a sources and uses contiguous to the area of political representation on what's going on with the money. And one of the things I discovered when I worked in the Bush administration is if every voter had that, 90% of this fraud would just stop. It's amazing.
2: Because there would be transparency.
0: Because when I go in and I look at the budget or the financial reports of the U.S. government, they say, here's what's going on in transportation everywhere. Here's what's going on in housing everywhere. But they don't say, here's what's going on in your congressional district.
2: Right.
0: It's function-based, not place-based. Now, with relational databases, which I discovered in 1991, you know, there's no reason why it can't be both, why you can sort back and forth and, you know, because the software can do it all. And one of the things I discovered when I was Assistant Secretary of Housing, I would get these lists of foreclosures. And then when I would go fly someplace, I'd say, oh, we have 10 foreclosures on this block. And you'd fly there and it was like an empty lot.
2: No houses there.
0: No houses there. And that's when I realized, you know, if everybody could get this data, including with geographical information software, because most of us are graphical, we don't relate to text, you know, a lot of this fraud could stop because the best internal financial control is a citizen watching the money in the world that they drive around and know. Because that's how a lot of the waste. And if you look at the collateral fraud, we used to have homes. Well, I'll tell you the funny story. When and this happened in both the Bush administration, and then my company, Hamilton, was hired back in on competitive bid to serve as financial advisor to HUD during the Clinton administration. So I dealt with it in both Republican and Democrat. We found places, Bonnie, New Orleans was one, where the government was spending $250,000 per unit to build or rehab apartments. And $50,000 would buy and rehab a single family home in the same 4-block area.
2: Wow.
0: So I went to see the woman who was the assistant to the person running that program. And I said, Mindy, we could have 4 or 5 homes for the price of one. And she turned bright red and said, but how would we generate fees for our friends? You know, and this relates to everyone because we've had 50, 60 years of fees for our friends. So there's tremendous opportunity I found through Community Wizard to reoptimize government money. And it gets back to where we started about this two-class. So much money is being spent, Bonnie, to prop up corporate stocks and to prop up insiders and then to pay everybody else to shut up and go along with it.
1: I'm speaking with entrepreneur and investment advisor Catherine Austin Fitz. Today's show, Unpacking Mr. Global, Part 1. I'm Bonnie Faulkner. This is Guns and Butter.
2: You've been talking about Hamilton Securities, the company that you started.
0: Uh-huh.
2: What happened there? That, I mean, that says a lot about what happened to you and that company and then the lawsuit that you had to bring.
0: Well, it's one of these long, shaggy dog stories. I once had a woman introduce me at a wonderful conference. She said, who here has seen the movie Enemy of the State? Have you seen Enemy?
2: Oh, sure.
0: I love Enemy. And she said, this woman played Will Smith in real life. And it's so funny because when the movie starts out, it opens up and Will Smith's office, his law office, is a block from where it was right next door. It's right across the street. It was funny that the guy who directed, Enemy of the State at one point told somebody, you know, thank her for just keeping this movie on the front of everybody's attention.
2: No, it's a great movie.
0: Oh, it is. It's a great movie. And I hate to say it. It's more true than you might think, although Will Smith managed to, you know, get it all figured out in about 6 days, and it took me 12 years. Anyway, but what happened was we were doing a series of things which, if they were successful, would really shift the model, the economic model. So we were promoting things that decentralized. They decentralized knowledge. They decentralized technology. They decentralized the economic activity. So one of the things we're working on is community venture funds. Think of it as like a little mutual fund for your community. And what I was very interested in doing, when I worked in the administration, for the first 30 days, Bonnie, I had the most amazing feeling of free-floating anxiety. I'm a very intuitive person, and the home builders would come in and the realtors would come in, and they're all lobbying me for stuff, and I was feeling more and more uncomfortable and more and more uncomfortable. I couldn't tell why. And finally, I realized they were all lobbying me for something that would make their stocks go up. But their stocks were not organized on a place-based basis. So it was going to make their corporate stocks go up, but it was going to hurt the value of places. So I came up with a name, because everybody had the Dow Jones Index or the S&P 500, but nobody had a simple, understandable description of community well-being. So that's where I came up with the Popsicle Index.
2: Oh, okay? Right.
0: So the Popsicle Index is the percent of people who believe a child can leave their home, go to the nearest place to buy a popsicle, and come home alone safely. Now, when I was a little girl growing up, I grew up in a very modest neighborhood in West Philadelphia, but the Popsicle Index was very high. It was unthinkable a child couldn't go up to Spruce Street, play the pins, buy a popsicle, and come home alone safely. So I started to say, okay, well, all these guys want the Dow Jones to go up, but there's no constituency for the Popsicle Index. And I realized a second thing happened was my staff, it was at the end of the last housing bubble bust in 89, and my staff brought in a list of foreclosures. We had 50,000 foreclosed homes at that time and massive defaulted mortgages. And there was this one town in New Mexico where 70% of the mortgages were in default and owned by Freddie, Fannie, and FHA.
2: Wow.
0: And I said, well, that town, we don't need to aggressively service. That town needs to reinvent itself. Why don't you have the town buy the mortgages? And they said, well, the town doesn't have any money. I said, I'm from Wall Street. We would buy the world without any money. We just create an entity and issue shares. So I said, tell the town to create a trust or a REIT or whatever the structure should be, and we'll swap them the mortgages for the stock. And they looked at me like I was nuts. But that's when I realized, oh, we need to create the equivalent of a venture fund or a mutual fund for a neighborhood, because if everybody in a neighborhood who wants to own stock and that stock can finance the businesses and real estate in that place, then, you know, the higher the Popsicle Index, the more money they make. So we'll get the financial system organized so they can make money not just on functional enterprises going up, but on places going up. And so we were prototyping community venture funds. And that's when I discovered that, you know, if small business has access to the capital within that place, then that capital won't go to Wall Street. Wall Street has a problem with that. You know, they were centralizing, and so small businesses were failing, and they were financing franchises to come in and take over the market. And so you literally had a hit on small business going on. And what I was doing was basically reversing the financial flows that were making that hit financially feasible. Because imagine if all the small businesses in a place, and it would never be all, but if some of the small businesses in a place are financed through a vehicle where in my IRA or 401k, I can buy that vehicle. And then the more I shop locally, the more money I make in my 401k or IRA. Well, that changes the politics. Okay. And it also changes the sort of the politics of government money, because all of a sudden the local players have mechanisms to start to compete for money. I'll give you an example. And this was one of the problems with Community Wizard. I have rarely seen a community where the federal government wasn't paying somebody $100 to $150 an hour to do something that somebody in that community would love to do for $20 to $25. So have you ever heard my food stamp example?
2: No.
0: Okay. In 30-plus states, I think it's 37 states, including Tennessee, if you get food stamps and you call in on the hotline, you don't get somebody in Tennessee or somebody in the United States. You get somebody in India working for JP Morgan Chase.
2: Oh, that's right.
0: Okay. So what that means is I'm paying somebody money to not work in the United States, and I'm also paying somebody in India to do a job that that person could do.
2: Right.
0: Now, that's paying twice.
2: That's right.
0: That's not financially efficient. But those are the kind, you know, when you start to look at data on a place-based basis, particularly taxpayer money, that's when you start to see those, what I call arbitrages, those opportunities

0: globally. And so they want to use federal money to sort of seed and kickstart that process. And it's funny because oftentimes you'll hear someone say, oh, well, big business can do it cheaper. Well, no, no, no. When you look at the entire ecosystem of that thing. So if we take food and we look at what we're spending on the people who are not working or the people who are getting sick because they're not eating fresh food. And, you know, you go ecosystem wide, what you realize is the agricultural system can do this one process faster, cheaper. But when you look at the whole ecosystem, it's not saving money at all. It's creating a very dysfunctional system that gives these players control, but it's not economically healthy, and there's a much better system.
1: Oh, well, of course.
0: Right.
1: No, but it puts control into certain hands.
0: Right. Right.
1: Exactly.
0: Right.
1: Well, what happened to you at Hamilton Securities? I know.
0: Well, I'm still asking that question. What happened was we had our offices seized and all of our software literally taken. They wouldn't give it back. It took 6 years to get it back. And that
1: included this community wizard.
0: Yeah.
1: As
0: when
1: well.
0: We finally got it back, the most valuable pieces had disappeared forever. It was gone. And, so they seized, I started litigating. Well, the litigation started in 96, but I first filed my lawsuits in 98, and there were 12 pieces of litigation that went from 96 to 2006. So 10 years. And interspersed with a variety of smear campaigns and very serious physical harassment that got unbelievably serious. And it was one of those things, Bonnie, they tried to do a fishing expedition to find something that they could, you know, they accused us of all sorts of wrongdoing, and then they went on a fishing expedition trying to find a parking ticket to prove it.
1: And you're talking about the government went after your company.
0: Yeah,
1: right?
0: The Department of Justice. And it's a long, shaggy dog story. And I should just say, I wrote a story that tells a lot of it and then puts up hundreds, thousands and thousands and thousands of pages of legal documentation. So if you want to know the whole story, have at it. It's called Dylan Reed and the Aristocracy of Stock Profits, and it's about this two-tier system and how it's engineered. And I use the case study of a prison company that was financed by my old firm on Wall Street, Dylan Reed. So it's Dylan Reed and the Aristocracy of Stock Profits, and the URL is dunwalke.com, dunwalke.com. And if you go into the resource section, was when I wrote this story, Bonnie, I wanted a case study that would really help people who are not financial people to go into the inner workings of the financial system and see how Wall Street and Washington rig these deals. You know, what's the financial engineering that allows all this incredible sort of manipulation and financial coup d'etat to take place? So I put a resource center that documents every part of the story. I mean, it just goes on and on and on. The resource center is much, much longer than it's really an online book. So if you want the documentation, go under organizations, under Hamilton Securities. There's thousands of pages of the litigation and explanation. So I don't want to tell the whole shaggy dog story, but essentially what happened was they wanted to have a housing bubble, and you couldn't have a housing bubble if the honest people were in charge of HUD. And so you had to kind of get the honest people out, and we were the lead contractor for some very fine government officials. And they needed us gone. So what they did was they had a phony baloney scam. So we were accused of wrongdoing. And they went on a fishing expedition and couldn't find anything. So they tried to falsify evidence, and I caught them and was able to it's all up there on the website, was able to document the falsifying evidence. And so that stopped that. And then what happened was that was sort of 99. They came to us and said, we'll settle. Because we've tried to frame you and we can't find anything wrong. And I sort of got my backup, which is funny because I'm a lover, not a fighter. And I said, you know something? No, I'm not going to settle. You have to come into court and produce evidence of wrongdoing because I have to prove that it's an empty suit. Well, that's when it got really ugly because the litigation went on till 2003. It came from 12 pieces of litigation down to 3 and I won the very big one in 2003. That's when the poisonings got really bad. Because then the government was in a, you know, they had no way out. They had no face save. They had no excuse. What was this all about? If there was never any evidence of wrongdoing, why had they spent tens of millions of dollars and made so much noise. What was this all about? Well, of course, it was

0: about, you know, you can't run a housing bubble with a kind of collateral fraud in it with someone like me saying what I was saying. So I'll finish this and let me come back to the collateral fraud, because that's the important takeaway from what happened to Hamilton. So we won the big case in 2003, and then went back into that. There were sort of two courts involved, and went back into the other court and battled that out since 2004, and then went to settlement in 2006. And one of the reasons I agreed to settle was, having gone through the first process in all the courts, I had proof that they had no evidence. It was really funny. One of my attorneys just couldn't believe that they had nothing, that it was an empty suit. And I kept saying, it's empty, it's empty, it's empty. And we went into the court in 2004, and the judge kept postponing the night before. He kept postponing because he kept hoping we'd settle. I kept saying, no, I won't settle. So we get into court, and there's nothing. They have no evidence. They have nothing.
1: I'm speaking with entrepreneur and investment advisor Catherine Austin Fitz. Today's show, Unpacking Mr. Global, Part 1. I'm Bonnie Faulkner. This is Guns and Butter.
0: So, you know, what happened, Bonnie, was when you have these kind of fights, there's what you're fighting about really, and then, you know, then there's the pretense that's used to play the game. So what we were litigating about was the pretense. The fight was about something else. And it was interesting. One of the things I finally realized was that the only way I could really stop it in the 90s was to launch a website with all the documentation. And the major lawsuit against us had been brought under seal, and we were not allowed to see it, and we were not allowed to know who was accusing us of anything. But they would always leak to the press. So I had to address the allegations, but I could never force them into court because I couldn't even see them. So this went on for years and years and years and years. And finally what I did is I launched the website against my attorney's advice, and the ketam was unsealed in a week. So then the investigation kept going on and on and on. So I finally got wonderful reporter Paul Rodriguez wrote a story in Insight magazine, got the investigation started. You know, and so one of the things I discovered was there was no point in fight. You know, I had to address the specifics of the litigation I was dealing with, but I had to attack them on the real issues. So let me give you an example. When Paul wrote the story, it came up on Friday. On Saturday, WorldNet Daily picked it up. And on Tuesday, the HUD Inspector General was fired, who was one of the lead enforcers coming after me. Insight magazine had written a story about all the money that was going missing in the federal government, including HUD. There was massive amounts of money just disappearing out the back door through HUD. And the reporter writing the story and I met the following week, and HUD's new financial statements had just come out. And I spent, I don't know, 10 hours walking through them with a reporter and helping them design specific questions to ask about what was going on financially at HUD. Now, you would have had to be a very significant insider at HUD to be able to, you know, sort of unpack the information and develop these questions. The reporter faxed in those questions at 12:30 in the afternoon to the HUD IG's office. At 4:30 in the afternoon, my attorneys got a fax saying the investigation of me was over. So I was attacking them not on, you know, the little game we were playing. I was attacking them on the fact that if you look at what was happening financially, billions of dollars was being stolen out of the back door at HUD. And that's why they wanted the clean team out.
1: So then as soon as you attacked them on the real political issues, then it stopped.
0: Well, it changed. You know, that piece of it stopped. I still had to go to court, and I'll tell you, I used to get into this dance because, you know, if you look at the black budget being financed out of HUD, one of my theories was it was really being managed from the National Security Council. And, you know, so I started to get involved for a variety of reasons, not just this and 9/11. And Kyle Hentz from 9/11 would invite me to speak on 9/11 in Washington. And every time I made an appointment to speak, the judge would announce a hearing at that time. And it was really funny. And I couldn't, you know, of course, I couldn't talk to my attorneys about this. They just didn't want to believe there was any connection. So finally, one day I said to Kyle, Kyle called me and all the families were coming to the National Press Conference for a conference. And so I agreed that I would speak. And then, sure enough, our judge announced a hearing that afternoon at like 1:30. So I called Colin. I said, can I go on first? Because if I have a car waiting and I go on first, I can make it across town. And so Kyle let me go on first. And, you know, all the cameras were there. We had all the big major media. I jumped in a cab, got over, walked into court, sat down, and the judge walked in. He was so angry. He was looking at me like I was. And that's when I said, this National Security Council thing is probably true.
1: You know, I remember back in the early days after 9/11, the unanswered questions that you were part of.
0: Right.
1: That's what you're talking about. I remember that.
0: Right. It was a very fascinating story because when I first got involved in what happened to me is in 1997, I said, look, I'm in a political mess. And the reason I'm in a political mess was because I didn't see the game around me. So I need to look at all the covert money flowing in and out of HUD. And I need to understand, you know, what's really going on. And so that got me into talking and learning from a lot of people who were trying to research and understand the corruption. And one of the things I discovered was, you know, that they were really thinking too small. First of all, they'd get a little piece of information and they'd try and hoard it. So they weren't sharing information, collaborating. But the second thing was that they were trying to answer, you know, they'd get a little piece of information about something where they didn't see the whole picture, and they'd try to answer what was happening instead of asking questions. Because, you know, the worst thing you can do is diagnose. For example, you know, never operate until you know what the diet, you know, what's really going on. Right. So I really felt we needed a new way of collaborating, and we needed a way of keeping something open and not bringing certainty until we really had knowledge or evidence. One of the wonderful researchers on 9/11, I think somebody X, do you remember him? He was a Canadian who published a series of articles in Scoop Media, but he came up with this sort of idea of unanswered questions. And I said, that's it. That's what we need to do. We need to just, we do not have the power to create evidence in a court of law because we're not the government. We don't have subpoena powers. But what we can do as citizens is we can ask questions. And so Tom Flacco, I'd known Tom through the suppression of the precious metals market and that group. And he had come to our press conference at the National Press Club. And that's when we decided, okay, let's do the same thing. And because I had been an assistant secretary of housing, that gave us the entree to have a, you know, something at the National Press Club. And so we did. And it was very, very successful because before the architects and scientists had really built up a formidable book of analysis, you know, you needed a time when people could say, I don't know, but something's wrong, and ask questions. And I think as that happened, and it was very collaborative, it was very global, it just kept the space open. And it kept it alive. And then over time, people who had real, real powerful expertise came in and took it over. And I think that's when it really went.
1: Well, what did you want to finish up saying about collateral fraud?
0: Collateral fraud is as follows. Let's say I have a house. Let's say the house is worth $100,000. And let's say the person in the house can afford to support an $80,000 mortgage. If I lend them a $100,000 mortgage, that's predatory lending or fraudulent inducement or something like that.
1: Because they can't afford to pay.
0: Because they can't afford to pay $100,000.
1: And you know it. It's fraudulent inducement because you as the lender know they can't afford it.
0: Well,
1: right?
0: It's only fraudulent inducement if they don't know. So let's say they're a software developer in an area where I know as a financial institution, I'm financing those jobs moving abroad, but they don't know it. That's fraudulent inducement.
1: But the person you're lending to can't know this.
0: My failure to disclose to them something about their financial system that I know that they don't know, that's fraudulent inducement. That's my understanding.
1: Yeah.
0: Okay, collateral fraud is while I'm at it, if I create 9 other mortgages on that home, don't tell them, but put it into a mortgage-backed securities pool, which I layer with derivatives on top. Okay, so now I've got 1 home and 10 mortgages.
1: Now, how do you get the 10 mortgages?
0: I just create the paper.
2: Oh, I see. Yeah.
0: They're fraudulent.
2: Yeah, right. Okay.
0: Now, the question is, how do I keep paying the debt service on the 9 mortgages?
2: Right.
0: And we used to see these communities, it used to happen a lot in Chicago, where you'd see one house default 5 times a year. And you think, how can a house default 5 times a year? And what you realize is they were churning those houses, I think, to generate the debt service to keep the mortgage debt service paid on the pools full of fraudulent mortgages. So I think what happened was...
2: Well, now, wait a minute. When you say they were churning the houses to raise the money to service the debt,
0: mm-hmm.
2: how were they churning them? What do you mean? They were loaning them out to more people?
0: So let's say I bring drugs into a community.
2: Yeah.
0: Okay. And so now I've got $100,000 of drug profits,
2: mm-hmm.
0: But I need to launder it because it's not clean.
2: Right.
0: So I buy a real estate property.
2: Yeah.
0: For $100,000, or let's say I buy it for $80,000, and I do some slapdash rehab for $20,000.
2: Mm-hmm.
0: Okay, so I've got $100,000 in it.
2: Mm-hmm.
0: I turn around and sell it to a straw buyer. I get a phony baloney appraisal, and I sell it to a straw buyer for $200,000. Okay, so now I've got $200,000, and it's been washed by the sale, so yeah. It's clean.
2: Okay.
0: So my money's laundered. I've doubled my money. I have to pay a couple bribes, but let's say I've got $180,000.
2: Mm-hmm.
0: Okay, that's a quick profit. You default. The straw buyer defaults immediately on the mortgage. It goes back into the FHA fund. Okay,
2: mm-hmm.
0: So now the FHA fund owns the foreclosed property. I take $80,000 from my $180,000 and I buy the property again. And I keep doing it. And mm-hmm. I can generate significant profits. Let's say I do it 5 times. And let's say I can generate $400,000 to $500,000 in pure profit. I'm just pulling money out the back door of the fund.
2: You'd make a good criminal.
0: Yeah, no. It's really funny. One guy who used to do Iran-Contra frauds swore to me that Oliver North used to say that HUD was the candy store of covert revenues. And it's funny because what happened was my lawyers got me to record a history of my chronology, all the sort of problems I had dealing in the Bush administration. And after I recorded it, I listened to it, and then through the process of doing the research on the litigation, I started to meet all sorts of people from the intelligence agencies who'd done that kind of fraud. And they would explain to me how the different frauds worked. And then I would go back and look at what it – and I was like, oh, that's what that was about. Oh, that's what that was about. Oh, that's – you know, finally, it all made sense. You know, until then, I felt like I was living in a puzzle palace. So I took a lot of the fraud back and, you know, sort of compared it and unpacked it. But my guess, Bonnie, is, you know, during the 80s, we had a huge amount of fraud in the housing bubble in the 80s. And I was part of cleaning it up in 89 and 90, including the fraud at HUD. And I think what happened in the 90s is given securitization and then derivatives on top of it, I think the collateral fraud has been so enormous that you literally can't mark to market because it's too much.
2: Right.
0: And we're seeing a variety of things being done very surreptitiously and with the bailouts. Because think about it. When the bailouts happened, $8 trillion would have paid off all the residential mortgages in the country.
2: Is that right? $8 trillion.
0: So the bailouts were $12 trillion.
2: Right.
0: They were 150% of all outstanding mortgages or supposed to be.
2: Yeah.
0: And I think one of the reasons you saw bailouts so much greater was because of the collateral fraud and derivatives. And you know all this, you know, one of the things I always tell somebody who's negotiating on a foreclosure is demand to see the note.
2: Yes.
0: You know, and in many cases you find these cases where people can't get the note. And I think one of the reasons is because there's not one note, there's 10 notes. And the system has so much fraud behind, I think that's one of the reasons they created the MERS system. So you didn't have to go through the local courthouse. You could go through the local courthouse on one, but then you could do the rest of it behind MERS.
2: And that's a computer system, right?
0: Right.
2: It's a
0: national computer system. And it's funny because, you know, I started to tell people this in 1998. And told them all the way through to 2008, you know, it's now 2011 and they're still trying to grapple with it. And that is, you know, if outstanding mortgages are $8 trillion, it wouldn't surprise me if there's another $2 trillion of collateral fraud or more. Because the system got that completely out of hand and out of control. Or I shouldn't say it got out of hand and out of control. It got that busy financing things that have nothing to do with the law or the official story as we know it. I don't, you know, in one sense, I don't think it was out of control. I think it was doing what it was supposed to do.

I've been speaking with Catherine Austin Fitz. Today's show has been Unpacking Mr. Global, Part 1. 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That's GUNSANDBUTTER.ORG.

0: Herb Edwards lived in the little town of West Seattle on the other side of Puget Sound. Little tiny house, little bitty kitchen. He was a Norwegian immigrant, gave all of his life to the logging and to the union. He carried his red card.
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0: 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I'm Marcy Winograd with Medea Benjamin. Welcome to Empire on the Rocks, a segment of Code Pink Radio. Headlines, what's up with Congress and Israel? If you object to this marriage, speak now or forever hold your, no, don't ever hold your peace. Code Pink puts corporate media on the hot seat and demands answers. Iran and the U.S. peace at last or another fake out? And Ivanka Trump goes full Christopher Columbus in her attempt to colonize Albania. Medea, what is going on with Congress and Israel?
1: Well, it seems like people in Congress don't understand that the American people have long ago decided that they don't want to be in this great allyship with Israel. We see that from opinion poll after opinion poll. And yet in Congress, just unbelievably, almost surreal, we see the opposite. We see in the House and in the Senate these amendments to the Pentagon budget saying that we must be sharing information with Israel. We must be co-producing with Israel. It is quite remarkable how out of touch, and it shows just how bought they are by AIPAC and the other pro-Israel lobby groups, that they don't listen to us. They don't look at the reality of Israel being a genocider, and they continue to want to have this ironclad support for Israel.
0: Yeah, so let's break it down. So we're talking about two different pieces of legislation. In the House, we're talking about the 2027 National Defense Authorization Act. That's like a policy budget outline for military spending. And we're looking specifically at Section 219. Of course, Code Pink, we always say vote no on the military budget. And now Trump wants up to $1.5 trillion to spend on weapons and war. But Section 219 of the NDAA is particularly bothersome is an understatement, because it would integrate the U.S. and the Israeli militaries even further than they already are. In other words, they would be sharing technology and data integration, supply chain procurement, co-development of all sorts of horrific weapons. So over in the Senate, we have 662. That's 662 of the Foreign Intelligence Act. And that would make it really hard for any president, including Donald Trump, to override Congress in sharing weapons and data, all sorts of technology with Israel. It'd be almost impossible. So, Medea, I'm going to give you a riddle, and I want you to guess who I am, okay?
1: Go for it.
0: Here we go. I am from San Diego. Together with Congressmember Ro Khanna, I urged the House Armed Services Committee to amend the NDAA to remove U.S.-Israel co-development of weapons. Who am I? What's my name?
1: Sarah Jacobs. And hi. Let me give a little background on this, Marcy, because most of the time people have no idea of all of these hundreds of amendments that are put into the NDAA. But this particular one, which used to be called 224, just went viral when people heard about it and they were so outraged about it. Now it has this different number, 219, but it's the same amendment. And in the committee when this came up, we were grateful that Ro Khanna brought it up to say, we've got to squash this thing. But the only other member of the committee who spoke up was Sarah Jacobs. And what's so important about this amendment is that it's in response to the public outcry against giving money to Israel. So they found this devious way to insert it. And while Ro Khanna talked about this is not America first, which it certainly isn't, I was really pleased that Sarah Jacobs brought up the moral issue about how Israel has been killing, slaughtering people in Gaza, has been terrorizing people in the West Bank, has been destroying villages in Lebanon. And why should we have this kind of co-relationship with the military that is causing so much harm?
0: And it's so important that it's Sarah Jacobs who's leading this because with Ro Khanna, because she is Jewish, and it's that much harder for Zionists, the Israel lobby, to accuse her of anti-Semitism. So let's go now to Sarah Jacobs at the House Armed Services Committee arguing against further integrating the U.S. and Israeli militaries.
2: United States should have the same standards for Israel as we do for everyone else. If any other country in the world had been credibly accused of violating U.S. and international law again and again, of killing tens of thousands of civilians, of blocking food and medicine from reaching a starving population, we would not be moving to deepen and permanently expand our military ties with them. And yet, that is exactly what Section 224 of this bill proposes. Since October of 2023, the Gaza Health Ministry has counted more than 70,000 Palestinians killed in Gaza, a number that the Israeli military itself has now reportedly accepted. Another 1,079 Palestinians, at least 235 of them children, have been killed in the West Bank. Settler violence has reached unprecedented levels, and the Israeli Security Cabinet has approved 34 settlements in the West Bank, another violation of international law. But even against that backdrop, Section 224 would institutionalize and expand U.S. military integration beyond anything in the history of the relationship, fusing our defense industries across research, production, and emerging technologies. And for my colleagues who say that this vote is actually not about the actual provision, it is. Emerging technology is not an abstraction. It means cyber. And that is one field where we have already had to act against an Israeli firm for turning its tools on us. In 2021, the Commerce Department blacklisted NSO Group, the maker of Pegasus spyware, for malicious cyber activity against U.S. interests after its software was used to target government officials and journalists. Two administrations from both parties left it on that list. And that same company is right now trying to buy its way into the American market. Fusing our defense and technology sectors together permanently with no conditions in the exact area where we have already been burned is reckless on its own terms. And it would do it through a must-pass bill with almost no oversight and with none of the human rights conditions that govern the rest of our security assistance. We already have laws on the books that tell us what to do in this situation. The Leahy Law prohibits assistance to foreign militaries that have committed gross violations of human rights. The Foreign Assistance Act prohibits arms transfers to countries that are restricting U.S. humanitarian aid, and Israel has been consistently blocking and restricting humanitarian assistance. These laws exist, and they're not being followed or enforced. And instead of demanding enforcement, this committee is proposing we reward that conduct. This committee should enforce the laws we've already passed and condition offensive weapons as those laws require, not permanently entrench our militaries together with no strings attached. A clear majority of Americans, 60%, already oppose sending more military aid to Israel. They will not support this, and neither should we. I urge my colleagues to support this amendment to strike Section 224.
0: Hear, hear. Sarah Jacobs from San Diego on the House Armed Services Committee is now, again, no longer 224. It is now 219. They're trying to confuse us, I guess. But my own Congress member, Salud Carbajal, also sits on the House Armed Services Committee. Of course, I'm writing to him every day, asking others to write to him, make sure you delete this amendment, vote no, yeah, no, no, no. And when I followed up, I was told that he was prepared to vote against it, but had to leave the room during the vote. It was a voice vote, so even if he had been in the room, there's no telling how he would have voted because there was no record. We need to demand a record of every vote in every committee. What do you think, Medea?
1: Absolutely. I was really disappointed that there was no recorded vote because, yeah, as you said, then we can't go from office to office to office and saying, why in the world did you do this? But I think we should single out Adam Smith as a Democrat who is the leading Democrat on the Armed Services Committee. And he has been awful on this. He said, well, you know, it's no big deal. We already have these relations with Israel. He said that it's good for the U.S. That, you know, maybe we should even do this kind of thing with Ukraine, he said. So he has been really awful, and I think people should follow up with him. You know, it's bad enough that the Republicans have pushed this, but when you have very important Democrats like Adam Smith, who's been getting lots and lots of calls to his office, we know that because we stop in the office regularly, he should be taking a very different position.
0: You would think he would, because he's being challenged in a— why isn't he being challenged by a socialist, I think, who wants that seat and has been calling him out on his fealty to the state of Israel? I saw him being interviewed, Adam Smith, and he was now equivocating. So maybe some of the calls are getting to him a little bit. You know, it's unbelievable. This guy is ready to just give our military away, give all of our dollars, our tax dollars going into bombs and so forth, to Israel to decide how to use. Shame on Adam Smith.
1: Yes, and a big shame on a lot of these Republicans whose justification was really insane. Like, you have this guy, Don Bacon, who said that Tel Aviv is the second Silicon Valley, and that, you know, this is such a win-win situation. I mean, after watching what happened in Gaza, and as Sarah said, not just Gaza, the West Bank, Lebanon, all of that, to be saying it's a win-win, well, I guess it's a win-win for the surveillance industry, the weapons company, but certainly not a win-win for the global peace that we so need.
0: No, and it's hard to believe those figures of 70,000 casualties. I'm sure it's a lot more than that when you look at what Israel and the United States, with its money backing Israel and its bombs backing Israel, have done to Gaza. So over in the Senate, we have this other piece of legislation, 622. That's for the Intelligence Authorization Act. And that's being pushed by someone who is not a friend of Code Pink's. I'm talking about Senator Tom Cotton. You know that guy, Medea?
1: Absolutely. He's the guy that at a very, very important Senate intelligence hearing spoke out and said that Code Pink was funded by the Chinese Communist Party. Such an incredible lie with absolutely no basis in fact. And he said it at a hearing, and he is the head of the Senate Intelligence Committee. So that's just one lie of many lies. But yes, he has been pushing that the U.S. must share intelligence with Israel.
0: Yes, his legislation requires the president, acting through the Director of National Intelligence and the Secretary of War, to expand and enhance intelligence sharing with Israel. It blocks future presidents or intelligence directors from reducing or suspending this intelligence sharing, except based on specific and identifiable national security concerns. Wow. All right, on to the next quiz question. Are you ready, Medea?
1: Ready.
0: Here we go. Code Pink insists, I question Hegseth about the Manab bombing of school children. Hint, I am a television network. Who am I?
1: Well, I guess you're CBS?
0: No.
1: CNN?
0: Yes.
1: Fox News?
0: CNN, you got it. CNN.
1: Stop. I think there. You should ask all of them these questions. But okay,
0: absolutely.
1: CNN.
0: Okay, yeah, because they started to ask him these questions and then he brushed them off and they didn't pursue it after that. So Code Pink is saying, hey, don't let Hegseth off the hook. He's on the hot seat, because what happened? Why were all those girls killed on the first day of the U.S. bombing of Iran, which was disastrous and horrific? And there has never been anyone held accountable for killing all those school children. And was AI involved? Who gave the orders? Did Hegseth know? We want answers. So if you want to support Code Pink in getting these answers, visit our website, codepink.org, where you will find the petition to CNN. Now, CNN is not the only media outlet Code Pink is focusing on right now and demanding an end to complicity with the Trump administration's warmongering. Also on the hot seat, The Guardian. We have an action alert tell The Guardian, stop inciting war and meet with Code Pink. So what's all this about? Well, it says, we are writing to express our concern over your recent coverage of U.S.-China relations, particularly on reporting that frames China as a threat, while downplaying the central role the U.S. has played in escalating tensions over the past decade. So apparently The Guardian had a headline saying that the Chinese leader warns Trump of clashes and even conflicts with U.S. over Taiwan. And Code Pink says that's deeply misleading, clearly meant to stoke fear about war. What do you think, Medea?
1: I think that The Guardian used to be a progressive paper. I used to love to read The Guardian, but I don't read it anymore. I've become so disappointed in The Guardian. So I'm glad that Code Pink has this campaign to push them on such an important issue about stoking fear with the second largest, soon to be the largest superpower in the world.
0: Yes, I'm glad too that Code Pink is, focusing on not just CNN, but The Guardian and also Axios, AXIOS. We have another action alert, stop manufacturing consent for intervention in Cuba. So apparently Axios reported about Code Pink. There were some reports not really well sourced that Cuba had amassed all sorts of drones and were preparing for an attack on Guantanamo, U.S. vessels, Key West. What are we talking about here?
1: Well, this is part of a ridiculous campaign by Marco Rubio to say that Cuba, this tiny island of about 10 million people that is under such severe economic strangulation by the United States that they barely have electricity, is somehow a threat to the United States. And, at one point it seemed like they were revving it up and Axios was the one that put this out. And it seemed like any minute there was going to be a military invasion, because this came at the same time that they indicted the 94, now 95-year-old Raul Castro for something that happened decades ago. But it's part of a campaign to really make the Cuban people not only live in such miserable conditions, but to live in fear. So, yes, good thing that we are pushing Axios, because they deserve it.
0: Yes, they do. So if you're interested in applying a little pressure to the media that is complicit in promoting war and sanctions, check out codepink.org, where we have action alerts for CNN, The Guardian, and Axios. Turning to Iran, there's big news, right? The U.S., Iran, Trump, something about a ceasefire and a peace deal. I can hardly believe it, Medea. Can you?
1: Well, let's hope that it's true. Let's hope that it gets signed. Let's hope that it holds. But we know how fragile this is, particularly because of Israel and how Iran has said all along from the very beginning it had to be a regional ceasefire. And yet Israel, in its attempt to both take over more and more land of Lebanon and its attempt to sabotage an agreement that would end the war with Iran, that it was Israel that dragged the U.S. into, they have been continuing their relentless attacks in southern Lebanon as well as southern Beirut. So it is hard to imagine how this deal is going to be secure, because it really means that Trump has to get tough with Israel and say, no U.S. support if you keep bombing Lebanon.
0: Well, I think Tom Cotton and his ilk in Congress are now in a mad rush to fuse the U.S. and Israeli militaries and to override any presidential objections, because we know that Israel is doing whatever it can to sabotage this ceasefire peace deal, and the press in Israel is out with all sorts of criticism of Trump around this, and that the extreme right wing, I don't know how extreme, but the right wing in our Congress will also be voicing objections. So what is this peace deal?
1: We don't know specifically yet. And we hear different things from the different sides. It's really funny though, that Trump is already positioning himself as the victor in this by saying that the Straits of Hormuz are open. And that is so crazy when you think it was open before you started this unprovoked war. So let's see if the Strait, he's saying now already the chips are going through. You know, Iran says the Strait was never closed, that they were always letting ships that weren't enemy ships go through. So we shall see. But, you know, Marcy, it's a good thing. If the Strait of Hormuz is open, that's a very good thing. Everybody's probably seen pictures of all of these ships that are stranded out there. And it's been now months. You wonder how the poor crew in these ships are getting food. And of course, it's affected the entire global economy. So it is very important that that Strait of Hormuz be open. Now, we don't know under what conditions. The U.S. says it's going to be open with no conditions. And of course, on the Iran side, they're still talking about having some kind of a fee, and they're calling it different things. But this is something they realized during this war was a tremendous asset for them, and they're not going to just give it up. So we don't know yet what that particular part of the agreement will be.
0: Well, perhaps this disaster, this disastrous assault on Iran, will put the brakes on Trump and Marco Rubio and Hegseth, but, you know, I won't hold my breath. Meanwhile, there's an article on Substack that Aaron Mate has written. He's with The Gray Zone, and it's titled Trump's Iran Deal is a Pause, Not Peace. And he says the main issues for both countries, Iran's nuclear enrichment program and crippling U.S. sanctions on Iran's economy, will be deferred to follow-up talks. And then J.D. Vance was talking, I think, to the BBC, saying, oh, well, you know, we want Iran to stop funding, he calls terrorist groups across the Middle East who oppose Israel.
1: And he also says, we're not going to give Iran their money. And, of course, that's one of the key demands of Iran is to unfreeze the billions of dollars of frozen assets in various places around the world. So it looks like they're going to have some weird machination where other countries will unfreeze that money to get to Iran so that Trump can say, we never gave him any money. You know, in terms of the concessions that they've had to make to Iran, it's going to be tough for this administration to spin it in a way that the hardliners will accept. And of course, we talked about Israel not accepting it, but he had no choice. He had to get this agreement. We talked about how the global economy has been affected, but what he cares about, he doesn't care about people in Ghana or, you know, in Asia being affected. He cares about people here in the United States, and the price of oil at the gas pump is something that is of great concern with elections coming up in 5 months. So this deal has been very, very important for Trump. And yeah, he's going to have to spin it. But I think, one, we should be glad that there's a deal and hope that it sticks. And two, we should be very clear that this is not a win for Trump, that Trump owns this disaster. It should never have happened. It's a terrible loss. So many people killed. We talked about the Manab school that we want answers from Hegseth from. But certainly we will not forget the 168 children and staff who were killed there and the billions of dollars in damages that Iran wants compensation for, the American soldiers who were killed, so many things that have been disastrous, including the regional relations that need to be mended and will take a long time because Iran lashed out at the U.S. bases that are in many of these Gulf countries. And there's also the reputation to the United States. So there are a lot of losses in this. And of course, in war, it's a lose-lose situation.
0: Yes, I've read that U.S. bases across the Middle East have been hit hard, if not totally destroyed. So we'll see what happens on that front. I have a quiz question for you, Medea.
1: Uh-oh, another one. I'm one in one. One right, one wrong. Let's see this last one.
0: Here we go. Iran has turned to us to figure out how to negotiate with an unstable Trump. Who are we?
1: Ah, well, that might be either psychiatrists, psychologists, or therapists.
3: I think we can classify them all together, but basically the heading is psychologists. That's right. So I think it was Drop Site News that reported that Iran wanted to make sure that they presented a win-win situation to Trump to advance these negotiations. I don't know why Iran would ever trust Trump after his assassinations during negotiations, but nevertheless, they employed the services of psychiatrists and psychologists to figure out how to appeal to this nut job in the White House, right? And so I was doing my own research. How do you talk to a psychopath? Well, again, you frame it as a win-win. You don't want to attack them first, right? Don't put them on the defensive. Listen to their concerns. Oh, all of this I learned in teaching coaching, right? And ask some probing questions, some clarifying questions. And of course, don't provoke.
1: Not well, then tell him how great he is.
3: Oh, yeah. Flattery will get you everywhere.
1: And this is the best deal ever.
3: Okay. All right. Time to turn to another figure that's been in the news. Ivanka Trump claims she discovered me, but that's nonsense. Who am I? Hint, flamingos and nuclear bunkers.
1: this one I know, Suzanne Island off the coast of Albania. And I have been so inspired by those protests that have been just going bonkers. I mean, there's hundreds of thousands of people that have come out in this small country, and who knew that Albanians would be so active and so protective? And, you know, this isn't a brand new issue. This happened about a year ago when Ivanka said she discovered this island, right? She was on a yacht and stopped for a swim, swam to the island, walked barefoot, got to the top, looked out and said, oh, this is so breathtaking. We must own it.
3: Yeah, she speaks in this very breathy voice on social media about how she discovered, just like Christopher Columbus discovered Turtle Island. No, I don't think so. So this is all part of something like a $1.4 billion, $5 billion deal that the Kushners, through an investment firm, Affinity Partners, made with the leader of Albania. I don't know how much longer this Prime Minister, Edi Rama, will be in power, because I just saw on social media they had set fire to his home. So people are really up in arms, understatement, in Albania, and they don't want any part of this project, which is to develop this island for hotels.
1: And well, it's not just hotels, Marcy. It's mega luxury hotels, mega luxury. And there's these ports for yachts that are only for mega yachts. You have to have a certain size yacht to be able to go there. And there was an interview with Jared Kushner where they asked him, well, will locals be able to go? Because, you know, this is a place where locals go and love the nature watching. And he said, well, you know, one of the most important things about this is privacy. So, you know, that's another example of why people are so angry. The discovery by Ivanka Trump, the privacy of Jared Kushner, and then the private security guards who brutally dragged protesters. And that went viral and really made this a national issue, which, as you said, started out by saying, we want to preserve this island and its beauty, and has now turned into, we want to root out corruption that goes to the very top.
3: Yeah, they want their pensions. They want a living wage. They want health care. They don't want the colonization of their island. Now, this is a very sensitive island ecologically, right? Medea, I saw your social media post with the flamingos.
1: Yes, and I got lovely response from people inside Albania that were so glad that we are talking about this issue. But I must say, it is really inspiring to see that they feel they can go after the mega wealthy and go after the family of Trump, because so many people feel like, oh my God, if it's Trump and it's billionaires, there's no way to touch this. It's a done deal. They already started the construction. And the people of Albania have said no.
3: That's right. The power of the people is stronger than the whispers of Ivanka Trump, and Jared Kushner. Okay, so that's it for Empire on the Rocks. You've been listening to Medea Benjamin and myself, Marcy Winograd. This is a segment of Code Pink Radio, the Code Pink Radio podcast. And we invite you to be an ambassador for Empire on the Rocks, Code Pink Radio, and take this program to your local television station, radio station, like it on YouTube, write a comment, share, you know, the drill, and help us grow because we have a lot to talk about. And this is an incredibly important time for protest and for speaking out. Any last thoughts, Medea?
1: Long live the Flamingo Revolution, which is the one trying to save that island, free Palestine, and peace with Iran.
3: Sounds good to me. Free Palestine. Thank you for joining us.

0: I'm Marcy Winograd. Welcome to Code Pink Radio. Anna Kapati and Amber Longo, I hope I got your names right there, are joining us today. They are here to talk about Hands Off Cuba. So, Anna, perhaps you could begin, and then Amber, tell us a little bit about yourself.
1: Great. So my name is Anna. I am an attorney, and I primarily work in international law, and I am an active member of the National Lawyers Guild and part of their Cuba subcommittee. And I recently went on a delegation with U.S. Hands Off Cuba with Amber, and we have been participating in multiple activities since then because of all of the the recent developments with the U.S. Continuing to pressure Cuba through its ongoing blockades and other actions.
0: Very good. And what about you, Amber? Can you tell us about yourself?
2: Yeah. Hi. My name's Amber Longo. I'm a Amazon worker, and I'm working to unionize Amazon with many of my coworkers. And actually, I went on the delegation with a couple other Amazon workers from across the nation, some from Atlanta and one from New York. So we had a little like Amazon organizers contingent at the U.S. Hands Off Cuba delegation.
0: Fantastic. So Amber, how did you make the connections between the U.S. oil embargo sanctions, strangulation of Cuba, and Amazon's efforts to basically sabotage, undermine, whatever verb you want to use, but destroy the efforts of the workers to unionize at Amazon?
2: Well, I think Cuba is just an amazing example of like what working people have been able to do, what they've been able to build and accomplish. And we are like at Amazon, we're trying to take down like one of the most powerful private companies in the United States as far as like unionization effort goes. They like to say that they don't have the money to pay us a living wage or anything, but they are one of the most profitable companies in the United States. And so if anyone can afford to pay their workers a living wage, it's Amazon. But we've known for a long time that because Amazon is so big, it's going to take a sustained, effort and a lot of work, and collaboration across the United States of Amazon workers. And so that is kind of analogous to like what Cuba went through with their independence movement and the revolution and also their continued efforts to fight off the U.S. aggression. Like, for example, we went there for May Day, which is an International Workers' Day, and to see how they've been able to mobilize people. Like, correct me if I'm wrong, but I think 500,000 workers were on the streets of Havana for May Day with the oil embargo on them. They managed to mobilize people there. And so just seeing, what like an organized working people are able to do in the face of such adversity, not only gives me hope, but like gives me, fuel to like talk to my coworkers. And it's a true example of what's possible.
0: Yes, it is. And I want to hear more about Amazon in a minute, but first I want to bring Anna in. Anna, you went on the delegation with Hands Off Cuba in the spring of this year. What was, and you were there, I think, for about a week. What, yes.

0: of redefining what a family is, of enshrining rights for LGBTQ+, enshrining rights for the elderly, enshrining rights for children. And the way that they did this was through popular consultation. So they had like 135,000 public, I don't know if they're like analogous to town hall meetings, where they got people together and asked, you know, what defines a family, what rights certain people should have. And they did this in a way where they had everybody's input. So even if you were very conservative or if you were very left-leaning, they found a way to come to a middle ground, which I thought was really amazing. So when people talk about how undemocratic it is over there, or, or, you know, how it's under a dictatorship, it's so opposite from seeing people organize themselves to pass laws and to talk about really difficult issues. So I think was maybe one of the most eye-opening, even how they elect, we got to watch, court hearings, and even how they elected judges and how they ensured that, you know, people from all walks of life were able to participate in these systems was just amazing.
1: Anna, tell us about how they elect their judges.
0: So there, it's a panel of judges. And so there are professional judges, and then they have judges who are from the community. And I can't remember exactly how the process went, but the, you know, if you're from the community, there's a certain nomination process, and then there's a certain self-vetting or vetting process. And so they're working alongside professional judges when they're hearing these cases. And I thought that was very interesting because the people who were on the panel were just, you know, regular people, who got to participate in this whole exercise of administering justice.
1: Amber, what about you? What were the highlights of the trip to Cuba for you?
2: I think one of the biggest highlights for me was meeting a scientist there. She gave us a talk about the biotechnology field in Cuba and the amazing discoveries they've been able to make. So before I was an Amazon worker, I actually did a stint as a neuroscientist. But I ended up leaving academia and neuroscience because of knowing that my research would be first used, to see how it could be used in war. Like a big funder of research in the United States is the Department of War, and, the bulk of technological development in the United States these days is happening in the field of weapons and warfare. So to see like the entire scientific system in Cuba and what they've been able to achieve despite the blockades, but also just like their model, like the talk we saw was from a scientist from the Institute of Molecular Immunology, and their model is such that in one institute, they have the scientists doing basic research, the clinical science research, and the actual production of the medicine that then gets used in their free healthcare. And so, like, because of this, they're able to tailor their basic science to the pressing needs of the people in Cuba. And so one of the best examples of this is their Alzheimer's treatment. They found, through their basic research, they found a molecule that had general neuroprotective tendencies, meaning it just had really good effects on like protecting the neurons and in your brain. And so because of they found this promising molecule, they were like, let's look at the pressing needs in Cuba. Cuba has an aging population despite being a developing country, because of their free healthcare. And so they have very high rates of Alzheimer's. And so the first clinical trials they started were to see if this neuroprotective molecule could be beneficial for Alzheimer's. And from what we saw from the results so far were absolutely amazing. I think a very small percentage of people in the clinical trial actually got worse, most stabilized,

0: and a lot got better. They actually improved, which is unheard of in terms of Alzheimer treatment these days. And the thing is, with this molecule being generally neuroprotective, there's potential for it to be used in other neurodegenerative diseases as well. They've just only done the clinical trials for Alzheimer's so far because that's where the pressing need lies in Cuba. And the scientists talked about how the blockade is affecting her research. And especially this, especially the fuel embargo most recently, because they need to prioritize, getting the workers to work, right? As far as most pressing need, the people in that institute who need to be at work every day are the people producing the medicine because there are people downstream of that medicine that need it. And so the basic scientists were guaranteed less transport to work. And so what that meant was that basically she couldn't do research anymore because she was only guaranteed one, well, she couldn't, it meant that she couldn't do experiments anymore because she was only guaranteed to go to be able to get to work one day a week. Maybe two if she used money out of her pocket. And so she said she had to rely more on her international collaborators to do experiments. But she told us of another time where a journal tried to reject her as the principal author of a paper because she was Cuban. And hearing how like she was no longer able to do experiments in Cuba and would have to rely on international partners, meaning that like they would have a greater claim, a journal might have a greater claim of saying that they're not the principal author because the experimentation was not done in their lab, was just like heartbreaking for me as like a former scientist.
1: So she is not being listed as the principal scientist, even though she
0: No,
1: is.
0: she was able to fight for it to get it back, but a journal did try to put her collaborators as the principal author instead of her, but she was able to fight to maintain her authorship. She would have still been an author, but not the principal author, which is a very important thing in science. Like the last name on a paper is the principal author, the corresponding author. If you have any questions about the study, you email and message that person, and it's really important for like academic
1: Credibility, legitimacy.
0: your academic legitimacy, I guess.
1: Yeah.
0: And so yeah, just I after seeing that, I feel like if I'd done science in Cuba, I don't think I would ever stopped. So
1: Well, thank you for informing us and letting us know what's happening because we don't hear these stories. It's incredible, that they want to block this female scientist from having her name as the principal author, that the oil embargo has made it that much more difficult for scientists to even get to work more than twice a week and continue incredible research on Alzheimer's, which I'm sure people in this country would like to have access to. Anna, tell me about some of the things that you did when you went to Cuba. What was your itinerary like?
2: our itinerary. So we did have quite a few visits to cultural sites, which was really great. I mean, everybody knows about Cuba's musical and artistic culture, but you don't get to hear a lot of the history behind it. So we got to go to some community centers that focused on Afro-Cuban music. And then there were just periods where we were able to walk around and talk to people on the street and see, I went into one little artist alley where it was, the people there showed us how they got together and made a little, school. It was a community school, which I thought was awesome. And they were so proud of it. So there's just this spirit of people in the neighborhoods like getting together and doing these projects for the benefit of everybody around them. And you get a great sense of that just walking around and talking to people.
1: Yeah, so there's this collective identity. I mean, there's not this, oh, we're gonna pull ourselves up by the bootstraps, we're individuals,
2: No.
1: no.
2: Yeah. A lot of time is spent thinking about ways of, that where they can make things better for each other, which is is great. I didn't get to stay for the full program. I think maybe Amber could speak a little bit more about the full program. But the what took up a lot of the time there was the May Day activity, which was just amazing.
1: What about Russia? What about China? Are they intervening to help the Cuban people while the Trump administration tries to strangle them with these sanctions and oil embargo? Who wants to take that one?
2: So I do think that there is help. I don't know, and I don't want to speak on like the backside of talks. I do know countries are trying to help, and I'm sure it's very political. But from what I'm seeing, and maybe just from my vantage point, is that there's a lot of smaller groups from these countries, right? From Mexico and from Russia and from Spain and elsewhere, even, you know, countries from Ghana who are trying very hard to organize and give us, you know, and get solar panels and medications and medical supplies and pacemakers.
0: Like, I see two incidences, just from what I could see of like China and Russia helping with Cuba. I think the biggest thing is that because they're already sanctioned sometimes by the United States, they're sometimes a little less hesitant to, not all companies from those countries. But for example, before we got there, the Trump imposed the oil blockade in January and we went in May. And so for months before them, there were insanely blackouts, but there had been about a month before we got there, there'd been a single Russian tanker of oil that had braved the blockade and the U.S. did not stop them. And that oil was refined. And basically the week we got there in preparation for May Day, the week I got there, because I got there a week early, they had just finished refining it and it was in the electrical grid. So we didn't experience as many blackouts, but they said normally they would get about three tankers of oil a month, and they were able to expand that to last a month and a half. It ran out a couple weeks ago, and they're back to intense rolling blackouts, which has horrible implications for people's health, especially people in hospitals who are on life support, babies, young children. And then another thing is the collaboration with China. So when the oil blockade was announced, they put a large effort into trying to go green, right? And China is the number one purveyor of green technologies. And so one example was, they told us that they'd passed a law saying all bicycles needed to be electric. And so when we were there, every bicycle that we saw on the street was an electric bicycle. And most of those are imported from China. Same with the electric buses. And I know that there was probably an effort to trade for solar panels with China. But in addition to the sanctions, there's also been an effort to like cripple the economy of Cuba. So even if they can trade with other countries, being able to have enough like dollars and money to get the supplies they needed is still also a struggle. And we saw that very clearly with the strangle that that Trump has put on the tourism industry in Cuba. So normally there'd be a lot of tourists there, 40% or 60%, I'm not sure which number, but a large portion of Cuba's tourism comes from Canada. And there was an effort to put pressure on the companies in Canada. And eventually, I've not confirmed this, but I've heard that a lot of the major Canadian airlines canceled their direct flights to Cuba, which really decimated the tourism industry. We went out in the tourist sector of Havana, and we were the only group there. And it was really sad to see like some people like begging in the streets, because they'd gotten so used to, having like, US or Canadian dollars, and living off those. And so it's clear that there's been a huge effort to like strangle Cuba's economy.
1: I don't know how Marco Rubio, the Secretary of State, Secretary of War. Well, no, that's Pete Hegseth. Maybe we have two. I don't know how he sleeps at night. You know, the guy has never been to Cuba. His family fled under Batista, the dictator who preceded the revolution. And here he is. He's basically just a servant of the right-wing Cuban lobby and doing whatever he can to collapse Cuba, but he hasn't been able to yet. Any thoughts on the strength, the will of the Cuban people to withstand all of this?
2: I mean, everybody talks about it. It's very open, and you could see that as much as they want to show their resilience, they're having a really hard time. Which is heartbreaking because when we were there, they were, you know, everybody was so hospitable. And I always, you know, you could tell it behind it all, though there was just this struggle. You know, especially when we're meeting with people and they're talking about not being able to get to certain places because of the fuel or we met with a group of Filipino medical students and they were telling us things like going to the market and finding cucumbers. And having to hoard, you know, fresh fruits and vegetables, like they had to develop certain habits, being in Cuba because they didn't know when they would be able to get certain things again. So, you know, as beautiful as the people are, there's these things that they've had to do to learn how to survive.
0: Every time someone would talk about the United States, they would say United States government. And they made a clear distinction between the people of the United States and our government. And where it's clear that they have nothing but open arms and friendship for the people of the United States.
1: Thank you so much for joining us. We've been with Anna and Amber, who were on a delegation to Cuba in the spring of this year with Hands Off Cuba, and back home, they are sharing their experiences and making the connections between workers' victories and struggles in Cuba and workers' struggles here in the United States. So thank you for joining us on Code Pink Radio.

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0: He is amazing.
1: I didn't know nothing about
2: him. I don't want to be like Mike.
3: Say what you say, say what?
2: I don't want to be like Mike.
3: Before Magic's knees go permanently south for the winter.
2: I don't want to be like Mike.
3: Changing up the guard quicker than fear brings down doo-doo. Bro.
4: He never saw Elgin Baylor play during his day, or Oscar Robinson.
3: Flash the dice roll back. The big O was Jack.

0: welcome, welcome, welcome. A very special and happy welcome this morning to the Collision. This is the place where sports and politics collide here at your home for Jazz and Justice, 89.3 FM WPFW, trying to change this world one broadcast at a time. Oh my goodness, so much to discuss, but first let's go around and just let you know who's with us this week. We've got 11-year NBA veteran, author, and activist Etan Thomas. How you doing, sir?
1: I'm doing great, Dave. How you doing?
0: Like I had 10 cups of coffee with Red Bull. That's how I'm feeling. Also joined, of course, by the Street Beat, Street Heat, Chuck Modiano. How you doing, sir?
2: I'm doing great as well. I think we're all doing great today.
0: That's a lovely day. And we're joined by the coach, Kevin McNutt. How you doing, sir?
3: I am in super mood. Beyond the Knicks win, I'm here with Etan, who is my guy. I love him to death, although he sets me up because when I fill in for him, I'm stuck with you.
0: I got you. Well said. You're being very truculent this morning, coach. You're being very truculent.
3: As good as me.
0: I fed you that one. That's the Muhammad Ali line. That's good. That's me. Look, everybody, the World Cup is starting, but that's not where we're starting. The Knicks came from 29 points down last night, the New York Knicks, and moved to the brink of their first championship since 1973, in going up 3-1 in their best of seven series. They beat the San Antonio Spurs 107-106, game four, based on an OG Anunoby miraculous block and tip-in. Oh my goodness, with 1.2 seconds remaining, the Spurs had a 27-point halftime lead. 27 points. They were up 29 points in the third quarter. Mm-hmm. And yet the Knicks were dragged themselves back to win this thing. Jalen Brunson, 36 points for the Knicks. OG Anunoby, 33 points. I'll end with this statistic before going to Etan and getting all our reactions. Etan, check out this stat via the Associated Press. Teams down 20 points in the last 2 years in the playoffs. The Knicks are 5-3 when they've been down 20 points. The rest of the NBA, 4-71.
1: Wow.
0: That one caught me. So, Etan Thomas, your response to what has to be called and what statistically is the greatest comeback in NBA Finals history.
1: So let's start off with OG. That's what I want to start off with. Yeah. OG Anunoby. He was absolutely great. I thought the game before that, you know, we were talking at our event in Chino's, great event, and we were talking about how he had the hot hand, and I wanted him to score more. I wanted to give him the ball more. Like, he's doing well. I mean, I'm in the middle of the game watching it, and I'm texting Malcolm. I was like, Malcolm, did you see how he drove to the lane and cut off his guy? And, you know, Wimby couldn't get back to him. So he was playing great. Now, in this game last night, the heroics, the unsung hero, you know what I mean? And he's always so poised. He doesn't get rattled. He doesn't, you know, too much excitement. He doesn't get too low. He doesn't get too high. Shout out to Popeye Jones. That's his phrase. And he just stays even keel and just goes out there and gets it done. That block at the end, literally, you know, it's like one of those blocks where they thought it was an easy layup. And he comes out of nowhere. He's chasing it down. He gets the block. And then the putback. I mean, it was a tough shot, the Jalen shot. And he comes out of nowhere, flies, and gets the tip in. I mean, he has to give whatever the award that they give for the player of the game, whatever it is, whatever they call it, where they give him the Timberland and they can put the, you know what I mean? You see what the Knicks do? He has to get that award. He has to get that award for last night.
0: He might have to get finals MVP if the Knicks close this out, because that tip in was the ultimate combination of speed, athleticism, finesse, and smarts all in 1 second.
1: Right.
0: Throwing it to you, Chuck, your response to the greatest comeback statistically in NBA finals history.
2: I'm stuck on OG Anunoby as well. I mean, and I like the combination of those 10 seconds, the block and then the putback. It's just incredible. And he's so efficient. He actually is, in my view, the MVP of the series. I know Jalen's done a lot of great comebacks toward the end and whatnot, but if you're looking from the first second to the last second, it's really OG every game. He's been consistent, and he plays both ways. I believe he's a hidden superstar, and so I'm really happy he got those 10 seconds to really show the world. Show the world. He did this into the Toronto Raptors. He plays both ways. So those 10 seconds encapsulated what OG is about. There are going to be some who say, well, you know, De'Aaron Fox should have held the ball. And yes, that's true. You could have made that argument. But for those people, you know, who are a little bit haters in social media and whatnot, a 29-point loss, a 29-point comeback, is your whole team messed up. You don't put that on one person. And we're not talking about that if not for OG. We're talking about that only because OG made that block where I got to tell you most of the time, it's a layup. And I've seen that happen. If someone shoots a layup and you forget about it. So OG all day, it was beautiful. It was incredible, the comeback. I'll be honest, I was up for another couple hours because you could show me that tip-in a million times, and it will not get old.
0: It will not be enough.
2: Ever, ever, ever, ever get old. And I think most Knicks fans agree with me, and those that do not agree with me aren't Knicks fans.
0: Coach, Chuck raises an interesting point. Maybe I want to, if you could frame your response in this way. Mm-hmm. 29-point comeback. What on the grand scale of things do you think? Did the Knicks take it, or did the Spurs lose it?
4: Spurs lost it. Spurs lost it. 29 points and 20 was 25 at the half. No,
0: 25.
4: That just does not happen, man. And one of the reasons why I picked the Spurs and probably E because he's been through it was because of the youth factor. You know what I mean? They're young. They're experienced. The coach is a first year guy getting to this level, and
0: second
4: it showed.
0: Year.
4: Second year. Okay, but first in the finals. And it showed. People, Barty said it was the dumbest basketball I've ever seen. Okay, so where do you get dumb versus youth and all of that? They lost. They blew it. You cannot, 29 points, shooting 8 threes or whatever the number of people are highlighting now in the third quarter with 10 seconds or more on the clock, things like that. Fox, and I don't want to go on the negative side of that, but in answer to your question, they blew it. All the Knicks can do, like I said, they had luck. They made some shots. But still, it was on San Antonio to give it away.
0: Baton, what about you on the balance of things? As specifically, imagine yourself as an 11-year vet. If you're in that game, if you're either a Knick or a Spur, do you think both sides feel the same in terms of who won it and who lost it, or do you think everybody's walking around like, wow, we can't believe the Spurs let go of the rope on that one?
1: Well, I think it's really indicative of the where basketball is right now. Mm. And the fact that they just kept shooting threes. Like, they didn't need threes. They were up. Why are you shooting threes? Okay, you miss a few. I would think that you would start driving or start milking the clock a little bit or start, you know what I mean, working the ball for an open shot or driving and getting a foul or something. They just kept jacking up threes. And this is what basketball has become at every level, and I hope it changes. I'm really waiting for this, I don't know what you call it, you know, bad era of just jacking up threes as your offense and living or dying by the three. You know, we saw the Celtics throw the game away, you know what I mean, throw the series away, doing that same exact thing, playing that level of basketball, just jacking up threes. So they missed 8 consecutive threes. And just kept shooting the ball. Like, I can't, I mean, and yes, you see it in different levels of AAU and high school and college, but to see it on this stage of the NBA Finals, hopefully that shows that that is not the way to go.
0: Yeah, really well said. Chuck, did you know that the Spurs had more turnovers than baskets in the second half?
2: I know now. Because my man DZ.
0: Isn't that the craziest stat in the world? They had more turnovers than baskets.
2: That's a crazy stat. Listen, I have a two-part answer. Yes, everyone is right. Atan is right. Coach is right that the Spurs blew it. But I'm going to take the other side for a good reason. I mean, Leah, the threes, I hate it. And I'm glad, and I hope what Atan says, we can stop doing it. I hate watching the Celtics. I hate watching OKC, these teams that live and die by the three. You have a huge lead. Obviously, move in. Take better percentage shots. obviously there were mistakes by the end. But let me just say this. While all that is true, I think if you ran that game 100 times with all those mistakes that we talked about by the Spurs, probably 97, 98 times, the Spurs still would have won. Still would have won. You had to make the shots by the Knicks. Yeah, OG, if he does not have that block, and if OG does not have that tip in, all those mistakes happen, but nobody is saying they stunk because they won the game at the end. Nobody is, we're not having this conversation. We had to make those shots. We made those shots. And so I got to give the Knicks credit because there's such a thing about making mistakes and still winning, which would happen most of the time.
0: Yeah, Coach, you know, I hear what Chuck is saying, like that stat before about the Knicks being 5-3 when down 20 while the rest of the league is 4-71. Yes, San Antonio made 1,000 mistakes. And yes, there's really no way to disagree with what Etan said. They kept jacking up and missing threes. But if they'd gone for twos, they would have. That's just objectively true. But the Knicks is a team, Coach, that does not let go of the rope. Jalen Brunson just relentless going to the hoop, even when they're down 20, 19, 18. He's like, I am not going to stop trying. That has to count for something, right?
4: Oh, yeah. And that's what I said. I don't want to harp on the negativity, but I had to answer your question, which is with Spurs. But on the Knicks side, first you got heart of a champion. You got three champions. You got three Villanova champions. You got the coach who's a champion. I don't know about some of the other backgrounds. I guess Cat went deep with Kentucky and all of this. But I know for a fact you got three Villanova champions on there. And I know for a fact that Brown is a champion. So you know not to quit. You know to continue to fight. You know, I had some people say when I mentioned Fox is an easy sell for what he did, blowing the layup, not killing clock and all this kind of stuff, shooting the threes. But they're saying, well, you know, I'm saying, what about Wimby missing two free throws? You know what I mean? Castle came back, and Castle had every chance to fold because all was going on, Nick coming back, crowd going crazy and all of this stuff. And your leader, your star, your future's greatest of all time, misses two free throws, and they were not close misses. The moment ate him alive, just like when he threw the ball away in game two.
2: Coach, is it possible? I got just a quick one for Coach. Is it possible that Mitch Johnson played Victor Wembanyama too many minutes in a blowout game and he was gassed at the end?
4: Thank you. That's what I was about to say, Chuck. But guess what, gentlemen? And he was second this. Then you lose. You're putting all this butter on him about the greatest ever. Tiger Woods won the Masters at 21. Ali be listed at 21, at 22. I don't want to hear it. You lose. Then you want to use that as an excuse, then you lose.
2: It's going into his historical bag.
4: I'm just trying to put it out there. So,
2: I love it.
4: So the Knicks won. They have a heart of a champion. There is no quit. Brunson said it. And you continue to fight. You chop down. When you get it to this number. You get it to the 20. You get it to 15. You get it to 12 early in the fourth. And then it's anybody's game.
0: But you know, there's that expression. I'm not saying this at all in terms of Wembanyama being a coward, but you know that expression, fatigue makes cowards of us all.
4: Yes, sir.
0: Is what I kept thinking because, I mean, Mitch Johnson really does deserve criticism for this. You play Victor Wembanyama 44 minutes, and expect him to be fresh at the end of a game. I mean, I think he's going to have to work on conditioning in the off season. It's just a fact of life. I mean, because he was lifeless. At one point, he missed 10 of 11 shots a ton. And I really don't think it's because the moment was too big for him. I really do think it's because he was exhausted.
1: So Coach Johnson took on a Tom Thibodeau philosophy. He's going to run them into the ground. And that's what he did, and he kept him in there, and he kept going with him, and that's his guy. He didn't give him a break. That's exactly what Tibbs did. And you saw it. He was gassed. Now, I will say that there is, you know, this is a very young team, a young Spurs team. So I firmly believe that these are growing pains for them. Mm-hmm. So in 2 years, I mean, the entire league better watch out. I'm going to be honest with you. But right now, these are all growing pains. They're going to look back. They're going to go to, you know, what they did wrong. They're going to learn from it. They're young. That's what's supposed to happen. You know what I mean? Every superstar had to go through some type of growing pains, especially when they came up against a veteran team. They didn't just automatically just, you know what I mean, know how to beat. Except for Kareem. Kareem did that his rookie year. He was that's a different case. But for the most part, usually it takes a little while. And so I think that's just what's going to happen with Wimby. But I really like the fact that, and this is a good message for younger players, right? Don't do too much too early. You know, he's clapping, he's kikiing, he's in your head, he's doing all that stuff. Yeah. Still got a whole lot of game left to play, young fellow. don't get too high on yourself just because a few things went right and then you saw everything change. So that's a good lesson for young players watching this.
0: It is. And if you want to do, before I throw to Chuck, if you want to do the Ali comparison, you watch that fight against Liston at 22. It's all business until the fight is over. And then Ali lets that Ali flag fly, still known as Cassius Marcellus Clay Jr. at the time. That's when he went in with, I am the greatest. I'm so pretty. It was after the fight. Wembanyama talking that Ali yin yang in the first round, in the second round. That's not how it works, young man. No. Not against professionals. Right. Not how it works.
4: Yeah. And to speak about Eitan's point about, you know, you got to hit your head on the concrete and earn your props to get to winning a championship through the pain. Ours last year, and I'm saying ours as in the Knicks, and I saw the highlight last night, and I still cringe and talking about trash talk. Halliburton's bounce up in the air 12 feet and comes through the nets and him giving the choke sign. So you know what I'm saying? And the Knicks live with that. And so this 20-point loss or 29, whatever the number is going to, like you said, growing pains. And I mean, Castle, Harper, and Wimby, oh, my goodness.
0: Yeah. I think I want to give Chuck one last chance to sound off. And then I'd love to hear Eitan, and frankly, I'd love to hear myself talk about the vibe in New York City. Because we're on the ground here. Yeah. And we want to share with our DMV audience what the vibe is like in town, because it's truly like nothing I've ever seen. But Chuck, wind us home with game talk, man. Last comments on this?
2: Yeah. I'm gonna have to disagree a little bit with it's Wemby choking. So while you all were talking, I was running some stats. I was from Basketball Reference. Okay, he never played 40 minutes one game in the entire regular season. He only played 35 minutes or more, 10 games in the entire regular season. In the playoffs, there was a double overtime game against OKC. That was the only game he played more than he did last night. And if there was ever a game where you could sit him, it was a game when you're up 29. Mitch Johnson should know these stats. Anyone should know these stats. If anyone, it's Mitch Johnson. And yet, why wasn't he on the bench at all? So he leaves him in there all that time. He's clearly gassed. You know that's when you start missing free throws at the end. You can't play a guy all that time. And let me just say this. This is something we understand in baseball. There's a famous game when Pedro Martinez, who is notorious to kind of run out of gas when he got a little older after the seventh inning, but was unhittable before the seventh inning. And everyone criticized the coach McNamara for leaving him in too long in a famous comeback by the Yankees in 2003. So we understand this in baseball. We understand the coach got to take someone out. So in this time, I put it on Mitch Johnson. And yes, I do believe the Spurs are going to run the league, because my God, is Dylan Harper going to be an incredible pro moving forward. The 20-year-old, I am scared of Dylan Harper and Stephon Castle and Wemby and what they're going to do to this league. But right now, they're going to look back at these Knicks, should the Knicks win, the way the Bulls look back at what the Pistons did to them when Jordan was coming up.
0: Yeah, I got to say one last thing before throwing to Eitan. People might remember Michael Jordan's last game as a Chicago Bull, the famous game where he hits the shot over Brian Russell to win the championship, Game 6, 1998. You know what people forget about that game? Was that right before Jordan did that, he had the most incredible steal on Karl Malone coming from behind him, smacked it down. Karl Malone, strongest player in the league, smacked that ball out like he was Bruce Lee breaking some bricks, you know, and then he takes the steal by himself, goes down and hits the winning shot. No timeout in there. So steal, winning shot. That's the only comp I could even think of in my mind for OG Anunoby. Block on one end and then the winning shot on the other. I never use this word. Y'all know me. That was Jordan-esque to be able to get that clutch block and then get that clutch tip in one after the other. It's the only thing I could think of. I just wanted to say that.
1: Yeah,
0: give
1: good.
0: It the highest praise, man.
1: That's good. That's definitely good.
0: It's on Doug Bat.
4: I dig it too, but I ain't gonna put no butter on you. I don't like you, but let's move on.
0: That's a whole separate conversation, Coach. But that's our next segment. But it's on. I know we want to talk about James Dolan and the horrific Knicks ownership. Before we go there, let's give people that taste in the DMV of what it's like in the NYC. What have you been seeing?
1: Oh my gosh. It's been absolutely, you know what? Let's hold that. Let's go to a quick break though. Let's take a quick break and we come back because there's so much that we have to describe. I want you to talk about the event that we did at Chilo's. I want you to talk about the way that it was in the streets of New York, the energy, the vibe, what everything, everybody just celebrate. It's absolutely amazing. Let's definitely do that. Let's take a quick break and come right back with more of the Collision with Sports and Politics Collide.

0: 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This is where sports and politics collide. WPFW, of course, the place where we're trying to change the world one broadcast at a time, because we are your home for jazz and justice. Etan Thomas, you chose that track. I assume you did because the Wu-Tang Clan performed at halftime last night.
1: Of course.
0: And Wu-Tang just undefeated. We come back from 29.
1: Oh, my gosh. It was so great seeing all of them. Like, I mean, because nothing was going right for the Knicks in the first half. So then you saw Wu-Tang come at halftime, and I was like, oh, and everybody, you saw Ghostface start off, and you saw Meth and everybody, and it was great. And then everything changed. I'm not going to say that it was all Wu-Tang, but everything changed, and it was the spark.
2: So Wu-Tang is for the children.
1: Oh, Wu-Tang loves the children. But the overall atmosphere in New York, which is what Dave was referring to before he went to break, it is something that's just electric. You're there and you're walking around and you're seeing perfect strangers. You know, when they see the Knicks jerseys or the Knicks shirt or something like that, they do the Jalen Brunson sign to each other. You know what I mean? It's like, it's a beautiful thing. That's all the way I can explain it. And yesterday, so I was, you know, the game was going bad. It was going bad for three quarters. It was going bad. And, you know, in Harlem, once they won, once that tip-in happened, you just heard eruption everywhere. You heard fireworks. You heard bongos. You heard music. You heard everything. So walking around, and you just saw all the people just cheering in the streets and dancing and hugging each other and putting up the jerseys and everything. That type of atmosphere, you can't even really put it into words. It's just electric, and it unifies everybody of New York. You've heard people reference it before, but they have to see it in order to really be able to appreciate it, because it's literally in every borough. No matter where you go, the footage of everywhere is everybody cheering, hugging each other, you know, slapping five, everything like that. It's just a beautiful scene.
0: I second that entirely. There's royal blue and orange everywhere. There's people selling the shirts on every corner trying to do their thing. And it's a reminder to me, Chuck, and get your response to this, that you know, the Knicks are the team in New York. I mean, more than the Yankees and the Mets, more than the Jets and the Giants, more than the Rangers, more than the upstart Liberty, who actually have the massive following here and might even be number two. Certainly ahead of the Brooklyn Nets. But what the New York Knicks have done, and I think Mayor Mamdani, frankly, has been really smart politically in sort of orienting himself around this team.
1: Yes.
0: You know, it's upstart. You know, he's been able to adopt, partly because he's a diehard Knicks fan, like really adopt his personality to this. We are the upstarts. We are operating in a way that's beautiful and together. And we are against James Dolan, the owner of the team, trying to shut us out of our watch parties and creating a police state around MSG. And it's a reminder, Chuck, to me too, that basketball, a game started for white college kids in Springfield, Massachusetts in 1891 because it was too cold to go outside and play football, is truly the city game. As Pete Axthelm said, it's the New York game. It's Rucker Park. It's the game of the people in the United States, the way soccer is the game of the people throughout the world. And New York City being the epicenter of hoops, it just feels like after 53 years, like your family member coming home. Mm-hmm. And you embrace them in a way you haven't been able to in so many years. It's the city game, Chuck.
2: That's right. That's right. Listen, I think many people saw that clip of the fan going crazy. My mayor's Muslim. My bagel's Jewish. My Christian Dior. Nixon Ford.
0: No, Chuck, you got to do the update, because it's my mayor's Muslim. My bagel's Jewish. Trump tried to kill the vibe. Nixon 5.
2: Nixon 5. Guys, the update is good. We're going to stay with the update. But that young man, he took the energy of the city. I love that Mamdani in game 3 stayed in the cheap seats. Now he didn't stay up front where, like, a Tom Thomas gets royalty at these Wizards games. and we were with him. That we, like, to be honest, we kind of went with him. But the point is that he was in those cheap seats, and I think that was really important. He was with the real fans. Those cheap seats are the real fans. There were a lot of the real fans. We all got pushed out. So these watch parties are very, very important. These watch parties are for people who maybe a couple of decades ago you could have gotten into the arena with a reasonable ticket, but you can't get in there. So they mean something, those watch parties. And I love that he was out there in the cheap seats. So there's an energy in this city. There's an energy in this city. I don't want to take away from the love. There are a few fans, just a small minority, who taking it too far and see a Spurs part guy in Jersey and getting violent. Well, we got to say that's not New York. I know that gets all the play of a few fans, but the love that is going on, it is a Knicks town. There is no Nets. I'm sorry. And you're correct about the Yankees and the Mets and the Jets and the Giants. You have who are literally technically in New Jersey.
0: Yeah.
2: There's something about the Knicks, DZ, and Etan and Coach, and they're starving. We're starving. Coach was around. Coach, you got to get that 1970 and 73 love. Mm-hmm. You know, I didn't get that. This is first for me. So generations have been starving. And the way y'all talk about Willis and Clyde and everything, I've heard all the stories. I've talked to the old Knick heads my whole life. They romanticized those teams. And now it's like, okay, we got that same kind of team, right? Mm-hmm. We got that same kind of team where everybody's pitching in, knowing the role. You know Ananobi could be a star for another team and be the number one, but he just does what he has to do. And you could say that about all the Knicks. All the Knicks could be contributing more on another team, but they play and they blend together on this one.
0: Yeah, Coach, what are you seeing? And please, like, if you want to say anything about those 69, 70, 73 teams, because a lot of people are saying that one of the, like, especially the older heads who I'm talking to are saying that one of the things they just love so much is the way this team at its best, when Brunson isn't over dribbling, that they really play that way. Mm-hmm. They play the beautiful game. Mm-hmm. And it's not the sort of thing where, with all due respect, they sign Giannis Antetokounmpo. And, you know, and he storms them to the title. Like, that's not this. And that, in a way, makes it more special, Coach.
3: Any connection with this, with the 73 championships? I watched those games. I was a teenager, and you loved the Knicks. You loved them for the way the ball moved, the way when we were going through towns at the high post. That was the Knicks basketball. The ball swung. They had no egos.
0: Yeah. Oh, there
3: Willis got it. DeBuscher got it. Bradley got it. Frazier got it. You know what I mean? And then in 73, Monroe and Frazier become the backcourt. And, man, for inner city and for black folk, man, you dug that because Monroe came from us, from the Bullets, you see. Although, and we had issue with that because Knicks and Bullets used to eliminate each other. And so, you know, it was sort of like him going to enemy, what they said when Durant went to, was it Durant?
1: Yeah,
3: Durant didn't want to run it back with OKC and went to Golden State. Right. But that's okay. We love money because he had a style. Back it down. And I don't know, you guys, Jim Carvelis was the announcer, and he would say, and you listen to the game on radio, there's Monroe. Oh, unbelievable. He had a catchphrase. I can't think of what it is right now. So the tie-ins, man, I love it when I see Frazier and all these. I saw Bill Bradley maybe the other night, not last night. So,
2: and Pearl. And Pearl was at the game, too.
3: I didn't see him, yeah. So,
2: yeah, Pearl was at the game.
3: I'm digging the ties, man. I'm digging the ties.
0: Yeah. His nickname was, with all respect to tender ears among our more religious audience, I mean, on the courts, he was Black Jesus. That was the nickname Earl. Of Earl Monroe.
3: Yeah, Earl. Oh, yeah.
2: Can I jump in on this one? I was Black Jesus. So one day I'm hanging around, and with a lot of older people, even older than Coach. He got a stray. Actually, wasn't a stray. It was actually intentional, just so you know.
0: Yeah, I was going to say more of a bullseye than a stray. Yeah, but go ahead.
2: This is the older Black audience I'm talking to, and you know I'm trying to show up like I know something. I'm like, oh, they call Pearl Black Jesus, and they stopped me, and I listened. They called him Black Jesus once he got to the pros. When he was younger, they just called him Jesus. I want to let you know. It's Jesus. They put the black stuff on later.
0: I'll just say I took my source from Kareem's autobiography. I respect the story.
2: I would never know this.
0: No. I respect your source as well. Bless Kareem. That's actually my favorite sports autobiography, Giant Steps, but that's another side note.
1: Yeah, great.
0: That's so good.
1: To throw
0: to you, Atan, one of the things that we have to be very open with folks about is that really one of the most repugnant owners in sports, James Dolan, will be somebody. Hopefully he'll have the mindset to, if the Knicks do win it all and close it out, and please, I hope they do. But James Dolan holding that trophy is, you know, it's distasteful given who he is and his history. And I don't know if you wanted to speak to that. I know I've got some thoughts, but please, your thoughts on James Dolan's, especially given his treatment of some of the former players you and I both know.
1: So one of the things that I did, you know, as far as going around New York and talking to people and talking to New Yorkers and, you know, talking about the Knicks, and you get into these great discussions, and sometimes you just walk up on great discussions and you just listen. And I've heard, this is no exaggeration, at least 10 different New Yorkers say that they hope, that they wish that there was a way that the Knicks could win, but Dolan would lose. I kept hearing it over and over again. Because while the conversation was about Trump coming to that Game 3, people kind of left out that he came from the invitation of Dolan. He would not have been there if it wasn't for Dolan. And so they have a very close connection. I posted a clip of Dave on Democracy Now! Speaking with Amy Goodman. He laid it all out beautifully about the history of Trump, why it's not even just recent politics, and why New Yorkers feel very strongly about Trump, but going back decades. We talked about the Central Park Five. We talked about him ruining the parks, not renting to black and brown people. I mean, the list goes on and on. But right there with him the whole time was Dolan. Right hand man.

0: Right.
1: If you could maybe say something about, well, yeah, you have all of these Knicks luminaries at these games and even some guys who weren't necessarily luminaries at the games, once a Knick, always a Knick, as they say.
0: Right.
1: But no Charles Oakley, easily one of the five most prominent Knicks of my lifetime.
0: 100%. 100%. And it's something where, you know, I talk to Oak, so I'll ask him different questions. You know, like I asked him if Dolan ever apologized to him for that ugly scene that happened. And last time I spoke to him, he said no. I know for a fact that Adam Silver and Michael Jordan both tried to orchestrate a sit down with him and Dolan where they could hash everything out and, you know, smooth everything. And Dolan refused to apologize. He feels he did nothing wrong. He comes into the situation with arrogance and that, you know, this is, and anybody knows Oakley's not going to go for that. You know what I mean? And if Dolan would have probably apologized, you know, when they were having their face-to-face meeting and they put everything and then issue, in my opinion, he owes him a public apology. Like, don't do all that in public and then whisper your apology in private. You know, I think he owes him a public apology. But the point is that this is not lost on New York fans. New York fans, Oakley is beloved throughout all of New York. That is not something that anybody is going to be able to erase. You know, for the history of Oakley, for what, how many years he held New York down, that everything, the grit and everything that he did in the community in New York, he is loved. So repeating it again, and I heard it over and over again, people are rooting for the Knicks, but not rooting for Dolan.
1: Yo, I gotta throw that to Chuck for comment on that. Chuck, is there any part of you that gets a little rankled about this being Dolan's moment as well, even though the Knicks only were able to gain this improvement when he stepped back entirely and stopped meddling and handed the keys over to a man named Leon Rose and a man named Worldwide West? So it's not Dolan's anything other than him getting out of the way. But we also got to remember, Chuck, that it's not like the Spurs are owned by the American Friends Services Committee. You know, it's not, you know, at the same time, I mean, Dolan is particularly bad. I always joke that he holds the heavyweight belt for the worst owner in sports. But I got to tell you, I mean, we could go chapter and verse on the Spurs ownership, too. They're much more of the dark money folks behind the scenes. You know, at least Dolan puts a face to it. But to you, Chuck, how do you handle that? The whole ownership question, who Dolan is, your thoughts?
2: I mean, it's the worst curve ever. I mean, Dan Snyder's gone. If he was still alive, you'd be struggling right there. The Dallas Mavericks are bought by the Adelsons, who are, you know, genocidal and giving Trump $200 million to help push their agenda. This is very difficult waters, DZ. Dolan is everything that everybody has said. He is terrible. And I just think it's up to us to rewrite the narrative that we're winning despite him. And it's not unlike the resurgence that happened with the Yankees when George Steinbrenner. Was in trouble and suspended from the league because he kept meddling and changing managers every year. And that's when they grew their farm system with Jeter, with Mariano Rivera, with the Jorge Posada, with Bernie Williams. All of those people came up when Steinbrenner was suspended. And I think we tell that story, and we have to tell that same story with the Knicks.
1: Coach, bring it, buddy.
0: Something else with Dolan, just that this happened. You know, everybody was excited about going back to the watch party outside of MSG. Everybody, all New Yorkers were excited about going back there because it was something that happened organically and everybody was out there and it was, you know, all through around the garden. It was just this, but I even filmed it when I first, you know, got off the train at Amtrak. There were these big steel black gates that were all around it. You couldn't even get close there. There were guards everywhere. It was like, you know what I mean? Roped off and then, you know, like when you get onto Amtrak and you go catch a cab right there, all that was blocked. So you had to go four or five blocks down that way. Like there's police everywhere. Like I was like, all the police in New York here? Like it changed everything of the vibe down there. So the thought was that, you know, they did that because Trump. Okay, fine. Now for game four,

0: everything was going to go back to normal. And they were going to have the watch parties again and everything. Everybody's going to go back and be able to have fun and all the Knicks fans and everything like that. And then it was hours before the game. People who were following social media, Dolan was on there saying that, no, he canceled everything. But then he said, but it's Mamdani's fault because he didn't get a permit. And my mom said, no, I have we okayed everything.
1: Okay,
0: and,
1: right here.
0: And then they went to this big back and forth. And I was like, this is hours before the game. And again, Dolan made the game about something other than the actual game. So whatever it is that people always made this comparison and they say, okay, well, Obama came to the games. Well, I was with the Wizards when Obama came to the games. It wasn't like this. He came to the games quiet. He's chilling. He's amongst the people. He gets a standing ovation. There's no all of this that happened when Obama came to the game. Obama was shooting threes at halftime. Like, it's a totally different situation. So with Trump is in there in this bulletproof glass thing, falling asleep. Everybody had to get there 3 hours before. They go through this screening. Everything is just like a big police state outside. And it didn't change for Game 4 as far as the outside part. And that part, it's, you know, New Yorkers feel really strongly about that because they're looking forward to it. And that's something where with Dolan, it's like, you know, you're so happy as someone who grew up a Knicks fan like me and all these different New Yorkers. It's a special time for the Knicks and everything like that. So we're so happy about the tradition and, you know, you're like me, my grandfather who was a Knicks fan and I'm walking around and it feels like, you know what I mean? I'm remembering how much he loved the Knicks and everything. But then you have this other side with Dolan and that's kind of the dichotomy that all Knicks fans are kind of dealing with and weighing. And it's tough. But again, that's why I heard a lot of people say that if they could have the Knicks win, but Dolan lose, they would be happy.
1: Mm. Yeah, Coach, thoughts on that? And then I got a question for Chuck.
2: Okay, yes. You're talking about in the ring of when Dolan, you would put Snyder, because everybody down here, well, at least most folks, black folks anyway, would say that, hey, look, we want the Commanders to win, but we want, or actually it was the football team then, and we want Snyder to lose. I called him the Trump of sports. All he cared about really was a dollar. But getting back, I'm so glad you went with that, Eton, about, all that going on with Trump being there and all that. Dave, in his post and article in The Nation, and this is hard for me to do. This is almost like, coming back from a 29-point lead, and I'm getting ready to put this butter on Dave. In that article, he said Trump being there was like, what did you say, Dave?
1: Bull Connor going to the NAACP Image Awards because he's a big fan of Misty Copeland.
2: That to me was a great line. But I also know, let's be true guys, and you know this true, that Dave ain't that clever. So I don't know where he got it from, but I didn't see a footnote in the article.
3: He's good with the metaphors. I got to tell you, Dave can swing a metaphor. Like, that's his thing.
1: Yeah. Swing it like some one of those baseball players who bats 200 with 200 strikeouts. But hits it out occasionally. So, Chuck, I got to ask you, because Eton hit on something that I think is really important, and I think it's something you've experienced both in activism and maybe – and I've certainly experienced it in like Olympic and World Cup sports where, okay, you do this extraordinary surveillance and you do this extraordinary cordoning off of entire city blocks, turning a whole area into a quasi police state. And then the implication when it gets set up is, oh, we'll take it down, but then it doesn't get taken down.
3: Yeah.
1: It becomes normalized. And that is the vibe you got around MSG right now. Like, oh, okay, Trump provided an alleyway for them to turn this whole area into James Dolan's sort of paranoid kingdom, which we already know he is because no NBA team except for the Knicks does facial surveillance in the games. I mean, all kinds of stuff that would make you – you know, turn your head in terms of them knowing each and every person who's there through an algorithm. But go ahead, Chuck. I'm sorry.
3: Well, you know, first of all, this is something you have done a lot of work on globally, covering the Olympics and the World Cups over the years, of how these police states, they never leave. That's true globally. And it's also true in the United States. And I think the greatest example of that is the GILLY program, the Georgia international law enforcement and chains in Atlanta, which came as an outgrowth after the 1996 Olympics in Atlanta. And what that exchange did was had their police chiefs go to Israel and some other countries, but namely Israel, and learn the tactics that Israeli, the IOF use on Palestinians and bring those tactics home. If you want to know why the Atlanta Stop Cop City movement happened in Atlanta, the roots of that are the GILLI program. It was run out of Georgia State University. So they got a 20-year head start on the rest of us, where we're calling out that the leaders of every major metropolitan police chief have gone to Israel to come back and use those tactics. But they started early. So when we saw Stop Cop City and we saw the people in the forest and the forest defenders and the whole community come together, so we don't want this cop city being built, that came from GILLI, which was an outgrowth of the Olympics in 1996. There's not been much of a history of building a surveillance state like James Dolan is around New York City, and that surveillance state doesn't stay there. Police come, but they never leave.
1: Mm-hmm. Catan, not a lot of NBA shows talking about this right now.
2: Yeah, let me.
1: Oh, I'm sorry. Coach, your hand was up. What's up, buddy?
2: I'm sorry because I know we're getting out of time, and I definitely want to ask this question. With all that you guys are just talking about, all of that, and getting in this joint 3 hours early and all that, E, did that, you're loving your veteran. I hear the give and take on this, what I'm getting ready to ask you. Did that have an impact on the game?
0: Definitely. The entire atmosphere was different. You know what I mean? It wasn't the same as it was before. Like it was and you could speak to people who stood in those lines and they went in. I saw a couple people. I saw Joe Buttons on his podcast. He said, yeah, if I knew it was been like that, I would just gave my tickets away. He's like, I was all irritated by the time I got in there. That's what he said. You know what I mean? I mean, it's going through, and you look at the lines and they showed it on, you know, you see some of the images, really. I mean, they're blocks, like blocks, New York City blocks, and people in there, they're going through the whole screening, they're waiting and not. I mean, and it's everyone, it's media, anyone had to do all of this because Trump wanted to go up there and fall asleep.
2: But the Knicks were up 8.5 or 6 or 8.5, and then they come out in the second half, give it right away, and then they're chase mode and eventually lose the game. I guess I don't understand.
1: I want to respond.
0: Go ahead, Dave.
1: No, just to say that's not the way to look at it. The way to look at it to me is them being down 12 at the end of the first quarter. Before they could really right themselves, because the vibe was bad. I was not in the stadium. I've talked to about half a dozen people who were, and the thing they pointed out was it was almost like people were so irritated. I mean, that's the perfect word, Etan, that, you know, when Trump comes on, they all boo, and it was almost like that's where their mojo was. Instead of on the players, instead of on the vibe, frankly, instead of just being insanely happy to watch the first finals game in 27 years, it was about negativity. And it was about having to push back on the negativity that Trump had brought to the entire scenario. Mm. And, you know, that's symmetrical warfare, of course, but it doesn't lend itself to the kind of happy vibe that you want your home team to have. That's all I was going to say, Etan.
0: No, I definitely agree 100%. I mean, and that's the part, and they always have to add in there that Trump came via James Dolan. You always have to add that part in, because he would not have been there for James Dolan.
1: You have to say that. Chuck, it's 10:52. We're winding down. I wanted to talk about the start of the World Cup and the fact that there are going to be protests at the World Cup. Let's please talk about that. Just let our listeners know, because I'm sure so many are going to engage with the World Cup, the most watched event in the world. Right. But it's not going to be happening without some real dissent in terms of how it's being organized.
3: Right. There's going to be dissent. I think I'm going to go to the Meadowlands for Saturday. I can't tell you details, but I expect there's going to be some protest outside. There is a boycott going on. Trump, you know, they say stick to sports. Trump ain't sticking to sports. He never has. And so there's a Somali referee who has been denied entry. Omar Abdul Qadir Artan, and because he's Somali, there's Iran. They only allowed one day to come in, and it's an obstruction of actually World Cup law, because they're making their match more difficult because you're supposed to leave time to acclimate into the atmosphere you're in before you play a game. So all of these things, everything, all of the xenophobia that Trump is putting out, it's also affecting the World Cup, not to mention what has started many of the boycotts is that Israel was not boycotted, yet it only took 4 days to boycott Russia years ago after Ukraine. So we have some precedent that it only took 4 days, no investigation, where you have a worldwide movement to say boycott Israel because they're committing genocide, and we could cite 20 different reports about that genocide, and they are not boycotted. So politics has never been more present than right now in the World Cup, and there's going to be some pushback, whether it's a boycott. And I didn't even get into the astronomical prices for parking, the not allowing water bottles to come in. So a lot of people, even in Mexico City right now, are rising up against, why are you making this so expensive? We are seeing FIFA and capitalism at its ugliest in the World Cup.
1: I think what we're seeing, Chuck, is a collision between the most internationalist event that humanity has ever, for all its flaws, the most internationalist event that humanity has ever devised, colliding with white authoritarian nationalism.
3: Well said.
1: And those two things just do not go together. That is a collision. And so you've got people coming to this event where they're expected to be greeted with open arms, because even in the most authoritarian countries that have held the World Cup, people are greeted and celebrated. That's not happening here. And that's why I've been calling this the first joyless World Cup. That's the one thing I've seen over and over again is joy when you've had these events. Even in countries with horrible human rights records, they open themselves up. But I digress. We're wrapping up here on The Collision. Natan, any last thoughts, sir, going forward?
0: No, great show as always. Great to be with my man, Coach.
2: Nah.
3: Yeah.
2: Definitely.
1: 1,000% on that one. Chuck, last words.
3: I was going to say Nixon 6, but I think it might be Nixon 5, because I don't know how you recover from a 29-point comeback.
1: Trump tried to ruin the vibe. Nixon 5. Coach, any last thoughts?
2: I agree. I'm all in, fellas. I love being here, guys.
1: Yeah, it was awesome. Oh, my good. Nix, just stick the landing. It's like gymnastics. I know the flips are amazing, and we're all amazed, but if you don't stick that landing, it just didn't happen. Yo, I'm Dave Zirin with Nixon 5. For everybody out there listening, please stay frosty.
2: Oh, no. There you go for your commercial again. Get out of here.
1: What am I commercializing? Yeah. I don't know ice cream. Stop. It just means people.
2: Wendy's commercial with a frosty.
1: No,
2: get out of here, man.
1: No. everybody out there listening, please stay frosty. We are out of here. Shout out Magic Mike forever. Peace.
2: All right. Peace.

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1: Can food be a tool for political organizing? Back in the 1980s, a group of activists in Cambridge, Massachusetts thought so. They created a cultural institution now recognized around the world.
2: They know that Food Not Bombs is against war, against militarism. It's for vegetarianism or eating healthy and the environment. And it's about a social dynamic where everybody matters.
1: During the pandemic, a new generation put its own twist on food security. 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
3: 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They do not want the fridge to be harmed.
1: How food can help us create a more peaceful world on both a local and global scale. 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I'm Jessica Tickton with correspondent Andrew Stelzer. There have been soup kitchens and bread lines for hundreds, if not thousands, of years. Feeding those in need is often seen as charity. But food can do more than sustain us. Eating together builds community. Reliable access to food creates the conditions for people to engage, organize, and participate. And thinking about where our food comes from can help us imagine a more just system of production and distribution. Today, we'll hear about two food justice projects focused not just on addressing hunger, but on building more peaceful communities. In part two, we'll explore Community Fridges, a grassroots movement that took shape during the early days of the COVID-19 pandemic. But first, in part one, the story of Food Not Bombs. It may be hard to imagine now, but before the 1980s, large-scale homelessness in the United States was far less visible. With the economic policies of Reaganomics came deep cuts to social services and increased military spending during the Cold War. As urban poverty grew, a new kind of activism emerged. Food Not Bombs began in that moment. One of its original founders, C.T. Butler, and his friend Keith McHenry were looking for a way to spark awareness and action.
2: The food angle was really as an organizing tool to get people to do things. And we knew that if they started collecting free food, which there's plenty of in the society, and started giving it away to people who need it, they would see what's really going on.
1: In case you haven't heard of Food Not Bombs, there are now independent, autonomous chapters in hundreds of cities around the world. They typically serve free meals in public spaces, parks, plazas, street corners. And for reasons that aren't entirely clear, many of these groups share a kind of punk, DIY, bare-bones aesthetic. Here's C.T. Butler speaking with Peace Talks radio correspondent Andrew Stelzer about the history and evolution of Food Not Bombs.
2: After I dropped out of college right after the Vietnam War, I was in the theater business. I was producing and managing and doing backstage stuff. I did it for 3 years. And then an actor friend of mine, he said to me, I know you're interested in human drama, big spectacle, the large scale, like the circus is what I might call it, or a mob. Those kind of things when a large group of people all get motivated in a direction and do crazy stuff. So he said, you know what? There's this protest that's going to happen up at the Seabrook Nuclear Power Station that they're building 20 miles north of Boston. And, you know, a couple thousand protesters, activists, are going to try to occupy the site and stop them from building it. And then a couple thousand cops are going to show up and try to stop them from occupying it and to continue building it. It's going to be a huge human drama. So that, in fact, happened. And I went, and that changed my life. The experience was so profound in two major ways for me. One was the night before, there was a meeting of, I don't know, 1,000 people. And they were using this thing they called consensus, which I had never heard of. I had been involved in student government. I knew Robert's Rules of Order. I knew how to do a motion and second and all that. And I was fascinated by this other model of democracy that I didn't even know existed. So that was in my introduction that night to the world of consensus. And for those who don't know, I went on to write two books about consensus decision-making that were very popular in the 90s. And the other thing that I experienced was this concept that people were calling nonviolence, as in Gandhian nonviolence, or more particularly in our country, Martin Luther King and his nonviolent campaigns for civil rights. And what was powerful for me was that I was a teenager when the civil rights movement in 63, when Martin Luther King was doing a thing. And of course I was very aware when he was assassinated. So I knew about Martin Luther King. I knew his work in civil rights. And as a white middle-class kid, I don't think I ever heard the word nonviolence or understood that his approach was a nonviolence approach. It just never came through. You know, it was suppressed. So that both upset me and inspired me to learn more. And so we started meeting to continue doing some kind of organizing. And eventually I went to Keith.
4: Keith McHenry, CT's friend, who stayed involved with Food Not Bombs for decades since he helped create it.
2: And I said, Keith, let's just do this thing. And this thing was both, he was working at what would be called a Whole Foods now. It was called Bread and Circus. And I was working in a Mexican restaurant. We were both working in the food industry. And we saw how much food was being thrown away every day. And Ronald Reagan had just gotten elected. And we knew that Ronald Reagan's economic policies would create a whole lot more homeless people. But at the time, homelessness wasn't even a political issue. In 1980, it wasn't a common thing. There were homeless people, of course. Those wasn't, they didn't exist, but there were not that many, you know. So I said to Keith, let's take this food that we're throwing away to work and bring it home. But I wasn't going to feed poor people. Initially, the original idea wasn't to feed other people. It was to feed ourselves. And as activists, that way we wouldn't have to spend money on food and we'd have to work less for the man and could spend more time protesting. That was the actual original impetus to collect the food. But within a week, once we started doing it, there was so much food that we started giving it to other anarchists. We started a slogan. This is the revolution. We're eating as fast as we can. So we sat around the kitchen table and said, after about a month of, you know, we had piles of food growing, what are we going to do with all this food? And we talked about that as a collective. And we felt that serving food individually, you know, it's making meals and giving individual meal to people would be labor intensive and not, it wouldn't get rid of all this food we had. We had more food than that we could be able to distribute. So what we did was we decided to connect with all the food agencies that are helping people in Cambridge. And we would provide them for food on a weekly basis. We'd stop by and drop off as much food as they needed. And on the weekends, when those places aren't open, those agencies, we would cook the food up and go to every protest we could find and serve lunch and just give the food away and collect donations. Just fund the collective and collect and organize, you know, get people to join. And that's what we did. And that is what took off. I mean, that's just, that became Food Not Bombs.
4: At the time, coming from work that was addressing global needs, stopping nuclear power, trying to stop wars, did something like food and helping people eat seem too small? Do you think in your vision of accomplishing world peace and changing the world, did it fit in somewhere to your theory of change at the time? Did it feel like stepping back and you were working on something that didn't matter as much? How did it play into you and your co-creators' ideas of making change?
2: I'm just realizing this is a form of intersectionalism, because what the answer to your question actually is what we consider that was vegetarianism, being what now we call vegan, because in 1980, the word vegan was not in common usage in America. But recognizing that stopping eating meat, in particular beef, but ending the meat industry would be, for one thing, the food industry is the major source of pollution, air pollution and water pollution in this country. So, you know, we knew that becoming a vegetarian was a radical thing to do. And there weren't that many of us then. It wasn't popular. It wasn't in the mainstream. There was no vegetarian food in any restaurants or stores. So that was the radical perspective, was being a vegetarian. And we were promoting vegetarianism from the beginning. Food Not Bombs is a vegetarian organization. But in terms of using food as an organizing tool, we were a small group, you know, six, seven people, a small collective. And we're in Cambridge, and we knew there were hundreds of political groups of every flavor, both sectarian, you know, like communists and socialists, but they're also every type of rights, you know, environmental issues. They were all in Cambridge. There were literally hundreds of different kinds of groups, and every single one of them had a manifesto that basically was saying, you need to think this way in order to be in our group. And we were like, No, we're anarchists. We don't want to tell people to think. We want them to think for themselves. That's what we want. So what we wanted, what we were trying to do is, what could we come up with that would be an activity that would teach them the politics we wanted them to learn by doing the activity, not by following our creed, you know, our manifesto. And we thought, wow, a great way to promote vegetarianism was to cook up vegetarian food and give it away. And we knew we could give it away because we knew we could get the food free. And if we gave the food away free, people would be not indebted to us, but they would appreciate us. And then they would want to help us do what we're doing. You know, they'd be attracted to what we're doing. And that was the idea.
4: The name Food Not Bombs, my understanding is it pre-existed the organization, so to speak. It certainly endured. And I know you have some thoughts as to why that is. What was the role of the name at the time? And do you think it helped the organization succeed, and also the politics behind it? I mean, it sounds like a message of peace. Did people receive it as such?
2: Well, you know, the very, very first name of our collective was actually the Food for Free Committee. And when we did the food on weekends at rallies and places where there were middle class people and we were trying to raise money, the food was still for free, but we wanted to raise some money. And we found that for Americans, when the sign said free, that meant take and run. So they didn't leave any donations. We raised nothing. It was a fail. So we realized if we were going to raise money on the weekends that way, we had to change our name. So that was the impetus that was kind of, and that's important to know, because the Food for Free Committee actually still exists in Cambridge as a nonprofit that's a major nonprofit in the Boston area doing major hunger relief work for the region. Anyway, so we changed the name, and Keith is a graphic artist, and he was really into doing street art, otherwise known as graffiti. And one of the spray painting campaigns was spray painting the words "Drop Food, Not Bombs" in front of grocery stores, on the sidewalk in front of grocery stores. And that was because at the time, if I remember correctly, and I think I do, that was the slogan that the pro-Palestinian protesters were using to stop the bombing of Palestine in 1980. So actually, the name Food Not Bombs is directly connected to that struggle. And it's still relevant, sadly.
4: And so you adopted that name for the weekend events, or when did it become an organization, so to speak?
2: That became our collective's name. So yes, and so we landed on Food Not Bombs. We chose it specifically because we also were aware at that point the media had, I remember there was a group called the October 22nd Coalition, and the whole article talked about the October 22nd Coalition getting arrested, never saying what they were getting arrested for, anything about why they were there, anything about what that stood for. It was about police brutality. There was a whole article about their arrest, and nothing came through about police brutality. Zero, right? So we said, you know, we have to choose a name that says our politics absolutely directly in the name, so that when they say Food Not Bombs did this, we've already said what people want to hear. It was pivotal to choose that slogan as a name for a group because it serves both purposes. It both is an identifier for the work that we're doing, and it's also the work we're doing.
4: It reminds me of Black Lives Matter. Anytime you say the name of the organization or the idea comes through as well. So we're in the early 80s here. How did it go from a localized little group to an international phenomenon?
2: So finally in 84, I had set up a nonprofit, and what I did was basically cater the movement. So I would show up at every protest that was happening in New England and serve lunch for free. And I would hang out the Food Not Bombs banner, and I would talk to people how you can collect the free food that's in your community. You can just go and get it because it's being thrown away by every restaurant and every grocery store, and distribute it any way you want. Use it as a way to organize and to feed people. And so for me as an activist, being able to bring basically an unlimited amount of food to a protest like that and sit there and not just talk about it, but say, look, I just did this and I got it from places that were, I didn't pay any money for this. This is all free. You could do this too. Anybody can do this. And so we can complain about how bad Reaganomics is, but if you're not trying to do something about it, then you're not an activist. You know, you're just complaining. And I was able to say that with force And I didn't say it necessarily that bluntly, but that was what I was saying.
4: And I guess a bunch of people decided they would do it because soon there was food, not bombs, not only all over the United States, but eventually globally.
2: Yes. Well, so let's go to 1988. Okay. Keith had been underground for a couple of years. I lost touch with him, but he surfaced in San Francisco. And I went out there a couple of times and said to Keith, this is a great place to do a food, not bombs. He learned that in the panhandle area of Golden Gate, the churches provided, I guess, lunches and dinners every day but Monday lunch. It was just inexplicable. They didn't serve Monday lunch. So Keith decided to fill the gap by serving a free Monday lunch, vegetarian lunch, in the Golden Gate Park. And he didn't take too long before the police started harassing him and threatening him. Every Monday in August, Food Not Bombs got arrested in Golden Gate Park in 1988. The first arrest was 7 people, including Keith. The next weekend, it was 14 people. The next Monday, it was maybe 30-something. And then the next week, next Monday, was Labor Day holiday. Hundreds of people showed up, and they arrested 80 people, and it made international news. So because that news, because it literally made international news that actors were being arrested for feeding the homeless, Food Not Bombs took off in San Francisco. It became a huge thing. And so by 92, we hear rumors that there are other Food Not Bombs chapters in other places. There's one in Vancouver and somewhere else in British Columbia, and then one in Long Beach, California, down to near LA. And of course, there's a San Francisco chapter. There was the Boston chapter. And there's one from North Carolina, I think, or something like that.
4: It's interesting that, you know, just visually, a Food Not Bombs feeding site looks different than a church soup kitchen, even though in many ways they're doing the same thing, but the volunteers are often dressed different. The whole demeanor is different. Why do you think that is? And how has that thread carried through, even though people in, say, you know, Prague or I don't know where else there's a chapter, those people may have never met people in San Francisco or Cambridge.
2: True. And yet I've seen pictures and videos of Food Not Bombs in Kuala Lumpur, for example, and it looks just, you look at it, and you immediately know it's Food Not Bombs. There's a culture, there's a motif, and there's a set of values. That was all intentional, that we said, you know, the name and the purpose needs to reflect key values. That's what we're promoting. We're not promoting a certain political posture, not even anarchism per se, but the values that we chose, and they're sort of embedded in the name, as well as clearly when you ask anybody in this country especially, but really around the world, what is Food Not Bombs to you? What motivates you to do Food Not Bombs? They say the same three things to this day, and it was the three things we articulated and embedded in the idea, which was obviously nonviolence, which is in the form of anti-militarism, which is in the form of not bombs, right? But also vegetarianism, which is also nonviolence, not harming animals. And then the third one is the way it's articulated usually is no leaders, a horizontal structure where every voice matters, which in my world is called consensus process. It doesn't matter to me that they don't call it nonviolence. They don't call it consensus. They don't call it vegetarianism. They don't call it anarchism. It doesn't, what they're learning, what people, everywhere I've seen it up to now, they know that the Food Not Bombs is against war, against militarism. It's for vegetarianism or eating healthy and the environment. And it's about a social dynamic where everybody matters.
4: You're listening to Peace Talks Radio. I'm Andrew Stelzer, and I'm speaking with C.T. Butler, the primary founder of Food Not Bombs. Now, back to our conversation. When Food Not Bombs makes the news these days, generally it's because a group of people is being arrested or a site is being shut down by police. It seems like it happens at least a couple times a year. Some local city or county says, you can't feed people in public or without a permit, or we have such and such code. But there's something bigger going on. Why is it that feeding people continues, even we're talking more than 45 years later, to be a threat? What is threatening about feeding people in public?
2: It's many faceted. One of them is claiming public space. In other words, the right to assembly has been eroded over the decades, and centuries. But at this point in time, one of the things that Food Not Bombs does is says, this public space is ours. And people who like control don't like that. And they say, no, that's our space, not your space, and we're going to prove it to you. There's another facet that providing the means of survival to people who need it because they're oppressed in some way or another, they've got some challenge in their life and they can't make it on their own, is something the government wants to do. They want to control that dynamic. They want to control what they get and how they get it because the poor people scare them. And so what Food Not Bombs is doing is going outside the system. They have no control over how we're doing what we're doing. And the things we were just talking about, exposing the truth that there is plenty of food. And the only reason why there are people who are hungry in this country is because of politics. And so the people who are making that politics happen don't want that to be exposed. So there's that aspect. There's also making visible the true horrors of being without a place to live. Because pretty much without blaming the victim or trying to be derogatory, if you don't have a home, if you don't have a place that's a safe place for you to go and retreat to and recover, you become mentally ill. You can't stay sane and not have a place to go recharge. I mean, just even be able to go sleep safely so you can, you're okay. When you're every moment, waking and sleeping is a threat, it drives you crazy. I've witnessed it. I've seen people go down, deteriorate as they can't manage to keep their lives together because it's so difficult. And when we create a soup line out in front of City Hall and all we have to do is set up a pot of soup and suddenly there are 50 people in line, that's a huge statement of what's wrong with our society. And they can't stand it, so they have to shut it down. And the point would be that if the politicians ended hunger in this country, then we wouldn't be doing what we're doing. So get to it, politicians. You're the problem, not us. It's so easy to say once you get around to it. So they don't like us at all.
4: As an activist, is there a difference between working on issues that are long-term and aspirational, like the end of nuclear weapons, versus something that is immediate and essential to life, like food? If we're working towards a more peaceful world, both of those things arguably need to happen. So how does the urgency of the issue relate to the approach?
2: Well, it's kind of a symbiotic. There's both a practical and a strategic or visionary aspect to both. So when you're doing something direct, mutual aid, direct action, where you are directly connecting with, you have something, whether it's an idea or food, and you're sharing it directly with somebody else, yourself. That interaction is precious. These days, it's hard to come by. People aren't interacting anymore. Everybody's in their own little bubble and they hardly even talk to each other. It's really frustrating. I'm pushing. That's a lot of my activist work right now, is just pushing against that alone, just trying to get people out of their houses and talking to each other. So we're working on that right now. But food is immediate. You offer up free food, people come to you and want to get it. So that's both a tactical thing. It's a hook, attraction. It's an organizing tool. And there's also a vision of how the world could be a better place if our food industry, the way we do food in our society, was changed and healthier. So there's a whole lot of openings, even just around food itself, just about food, when you are using food as an organizing tool to teach the new paradigm, let's call it, the new world we were led to see as activists. So that's a direct thing, but also the long-range issues like ending nuclear weapons or changing our operating system and using consensus instead of voting, both requires tenacity, requires endurance. It requires that you keep doing it. You're not going to get it quickly because it takes a long time. So that means that there needs to be support. There needs to be infrastructure. And food would be, in general way, one of those pieces that needs to be taken care of for there to be long-term. The more immediate application of that, and I did this many times, was that when there was a protest, an example would be there, GE had a Gatling gun test site up in Vermont when I was living there. And activists decided to protest them building these monstrosity machines that shoot, 600 bullets a minute or something like that. It's just insane, right? It just tears up. Whatever they pointed at just tears the thing up and just destroys it. So we were protesting that up in this the middle of nowhere in Vermont for like a week. There was a protest. And Food Not Bombs was there serving the food because otherwise people had to go there and come back and go there and come back and go there and come back and to eat. But we provide food so they could stay. That's just a very micro example of what I'm talking about. But that's also true at the societal level when we're taking care of the problem of food insecurity so people can start focusing on ending nuclear weapons. Because if you're food insecure, you can't work on ending nuclear weapons. So you see the symbiotic, not separate. You got to do both. They interact with each other. So that's been my philosophy all of my life, is that you focus on things at different times, but all the time you're doing both. It doesn't matter to me as a global activist whether an individual is doing a small act or a giant act. Doesn't matter because it all needs to happen.
4: Has Food Not Bombs helped create a more peaceful world?
2: Definitely. I am so thrilled. You know, I hear in the media, I hear on the internet, in social media, that people are like, there's so much problems in the world. I wish I could do something. And I feel helpless. I feel like there's nothing I can do. And I like to say to people, look, first of all, just do something. Doesn't matter what it is. Take action. Showing up is 50% of it. Just show up. So that's the first thing. Second thing is, it's actually around food. I've always said, you know, if you really want to make a difference, become a vegetarian. It's something you can do. You can do it today. You don't have to become absolute. You don't become, you know, zero dairy and meat, but start becoming a vegetarian. Go that direction. That'll matter. That's important. And you can do that. And you should be proud of yourself for doing that as in terms of if you do it with your motivation for trying to help the world, because the food industry is one of the big problems. And becoming a vegetarian forces them to change. But then the next thing is that you can do yourself is you can feed your neighbor. And if you don't have enough resources to provide that food yourself, you can go get it for free. There's grocery stores and stores and warehouses and all the whole food industry, every stage in the food industry, from the farm to the table, there's waste, food waste. And some portion of that food waste is edible when it's wasted. And some portion of the food that's wasted and edible can be recovered. And the small, and it's easier when just one person does it. When you try to organize, it's harder. There's more logistics. But you just hooking up with a local restaurant and going down there when, at the end of Saturday night or whatever, and make an arrangement to get their waste food that they don't know what to do with, but are just going to throw away, and you make arrangements to do something with it, you've made a difference. And if you fed your neighbor, the best thing you'd be doing for them would be connecting with them, not feeding them. Because that's really the point. It's great to feed them, but what you really need to do is connect with your neighbor. But feeding them is a great way to set it up. So that's two food things that everybody can do that would change the world.
1: That was correspondent Andrew Stelzer speaking with C.T. Butler, one of the founders of Food Not Bombs. Butler's written several books, including two on the consensus decision-making process. You can learn more about his work on their website, consensus.net. 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It's a simple way to become a peace leader by supporting the nonprofit work we do here at Peace Talks Radio. Coming up after the break, at a time when many of us were staying apart, strangers started showing up for each other, leaving food in refrigerators on sidewalks and street corners. No signups, no questions asked, just a quiet mutual trust. We'll hear how one woman in Philadelphia turned that simple idea into a network of brightly colored community fridges. Stay with us. For correspondent Andrew Stelzer, I'm Jessica Tickton. 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

0: You're listening to Peace Talks Radio, the radio series and podcast on peacemaking and nonviolent conflict resolution. I'm Jessica Tichton, today with correspondent Andrew Stelzer. This is part two of a two-part program about how food can be used as a tool to build more peaceful communities. This time, Andrew speaks with Michelle Nelson, founder of Mama Tea Fridges in Philadelphia. If you think back to 2020, you may remember something unusual appearing on street corners and at bus stops. Refrigerators. With so many people out of work and traditional food charities overwhelmed, these fridges became a grassroots way to share food with those who needed it. Each one operates a little differently, but the idea is simple. If you have something to give, leave it. If you need something, take it. No questions asked. One woman in Philadelphia took that idea even further, creating a network of fridges with a distinct look and identity. Brightly painted and easy to spot, you can see them from down the block.
1: The fridge is somewhat of a rock star.
0: That's Michelle Nelson, the founder of Mama Tea Fridges.
1: You just don't understand the love that this appliance, which is more than appliance, has received.
0: Here's Andrew Stelzer's interview with Michelle Nelson.
1: I remember being a food insecure student. As a student, you're spending a lot of money on books and other things trying to survive, and sometimes food is not as available as you'd want it to be. One week is you're eating ramen noodles and hoping that the next week you are not eating ramen noodles. At the time, I was just really trying to get through studying and through exams. I did notice that there was some fatigue just in terms of I didn't feel I was getting enough of what I needed from a day-to-day basis. But I really didn't, the concept of food insecurity, I thought more about it afterwards. That, yeah, that was exactly what it was.
2: So 2020 comes. What were you doing, let's even say February or March, before COVID was the only thing we talked or thought about? What was your day-to-day routine? What were you doing with your life?
1: So I am a child psychologist, and I finished wrapping up my practice at the time, and I moved to Philly with my husband, and we were investing in property in North Philly specifically. And during that time, I knew I wanted to be involved in community organizing. I always wanted to engage in social impactful activities. I didn't know what that was at the time or what that would look like. And so I really focused on letting the idea come to me when it came. But at the time, I just immersed myself in learning about Philly, making wonderful connections, and those connections turned into friends. And what I noticed during the pandemic, especially in March, there were a lot of neighbors who just needed services. Everyone knows that I think all that was open was the CVS is where we could go. So that's something that stuck out for me.
2: What was your understanding of some of the problems? Philly, you know, as long been called one of the poorest big city in the United States. And, you know, every few years, upticks in violence. And we'll talk about that with the pandemic in a minute. What was your understanding of some of the long standing community problems and their causes and possible solutions?
1: My understanding was that there was a lot of need for all types of social services, whether it's housing or food, shelter. It just seemed like Philly needed a lot of support. Not that there are not great organizations and services that have been around forever, but it just seemed that more needed to be done. And if you are in the position to help, it's great if you can, when you can. And I wanted to be a part of that. I didn't know how I was going to be a part of that, but I wanted to be a part of that.
2: I'm at the corner of North 3rd and Fairmount in the Northern Liberties neighborhood of Philadelphia. It's a brisk spring afternoon. And kitty corner to me, down the block on Fairmount, is a bright yellow, looks like a giant mailbox, but as I'm getting closer, it appears to be
3: a refrigerator. It says MamaT.com, community fridge. It has a heart on the outside. It says free food at Mama T fridge. Take what you need, leave what you want.
2: When was the first time you saw a community fridge? And was it in person? Was it online? Where did you see this thing?
1: So community fridges have been around for the last 4 to 5 years. And I saw my first community fridge in New York, in Brooklyn specifically. And I thought, what a novel idea. And I went up to it. It was right outside of a coffee shop. And I looked at it and I said, wow. So it sits there. It's plugged in. Clearly there's a host. I'm thinking the host is the coffee shop. And I opened up the door and I saw food in there. And there were neighbors interacting with the fridge. A few neighbors opened it, looked inside, took a couple of items and walked away. And at that moment, I said to myself, this is incredible that you can come up to this community fridge, no questions asked, inquire by opening it up and taking what you need. This fridge host in Brooklyn was part of a bigger solution because you had a lot of issues with folks not being able to get access to food, especially during the pandemic. And it stayed with me, and I decided to myself that I wanted to do further research on community fridges.
2: So where did it go from there?
1: Well, so I brought that with me. I brought exactly what I saw at that coffee shop with the community fridge outside with me to Philly. And I talked to my husband about it and I said, I'm going to do some more research. I want to know more about community fridges. I think that Philadelphia could definitely use a resource such as this. I did some research and I saw that there were some other wonderful community fridge organizations trying to get off the ground at the same time. I went back to New York and spoke to some of the organizers there and got some information about the process and sort of do's and don'ts. And I got some really valuable

0: volunteers. We do food distribution every week, 3 to 4 times a week. We also have a Saturday packing food boxes, delivering fridges day, where we invite a lot of our corporate partners and volunteers to come and join us and support their community. We have supported over 250,000 people in Philly since 2020. We're really proud of that number. We have a goal to support another 30,000 by end of 2026. Food poundage, we roughly help or support, it's usually 44,000 a year, roughly, with food. So we want to get that number a little bit higher. Always trying to strive to do that.
1: This is the heart of the Fishtown neighborhood, the corner of Palmer and Thompson in Philadelphia. As you can hear, the kids are playing. People are out sitting on their stoops, walking around. It's a sunny day, and I see across the street a bright yellow fridge. I'm gonna go see what's in there. The freezer is stocked. There's a bunch of packets of French lentil soup with smoked ham. There's a sandwich labeled as ham and cheese. There's a bag of beef liver, local farm-raised from Mount Bethel, Pennsylvania. Now let's check out the fridge. This fridge is pretty full. We have some vermicelli, some seaweed snacks, a bunch of apples, baguettes, some canned food, salad. There's a container of kale and a plastic bag. This bag has lots of ready-made hot dogs in plastic. So this fridge is stocked. If anybody came by, they would certainly have enough for several lunches or dinners.
2: Was the first one the hardest? Which one was the hardest? Was the second one the hardest?
0: I would say anything you do the first time is the hardest, just by default, because you're new, you're green, you don't really know what you're doing sometimes. And it's okay not to know because that's how you learn. We had a fridge launch. It was more like a fridge, community fridge party, and the community welcomed it. And that's a very important part that I'd like to say. You know, it really matters that you engage the community first and just get to know, wherever it is you're trying to support or whoever you're trying to support. Get to know who you want to support. Find out about their needs and what they would like to see and invite them to be involved. So before we even launched at 7th and Girard, we did a lot of what we like to call a neighborhood analysis, which includes engaging different community members and asking them questions. So that way, the community fridge is already welcomed before it even launches.
2: And through that community building process that you've done, I guess, at every location, what have you learned about the power of food or the utility of food in terms of strengthening a community and which many people believe makes the community a safer place? What have you learned about what role food plays in that overall health and safety of the community?
0: Well, food security itself strengthens communities, and it potentially can reduce violence because food security addresses basic needs. It addresses social stability and community commitment. When someone is food insecure, for instance, they are going through a lot of stressful moments in life. Community fridges and their food partners can come together and alleviate some of that stress by providing a neighbor with access to food when they can. And then in turn, that neighbor has the stress relief and is most likely not to engage in harmful activities to the neighborhood.
2: And there was a lot written about a spike in violence, not just in Philly, but in many American cities during 2020, 2021.

0: One of the explanations that has started to come out through data is it had to do with unemployment rising, kids out of school not getting the free lunch they usually get at school, free breakfast. Do you believe that played a role? And you know, were you thinking about that? Were you aware of that?
1: Yeah, there is definitely a correlation, again, on that basic needs tip. Food is part of that. And when someone is not able to feed themselves or their family, there's a lot of financial stress. And we know that financial stress, depression, and desperation are contributors of being food insecure. And so the basic needs piece is really something that needs to be the takeaway. When your basic needs are not being met, which food is one of them, it does make you more susceptible to stress, which can cause making poor decisions.
0: This is Peace Talks Radio. I'm Andrew Stelzer, and I'm speaking with Michelle Nelson, the founder of Mama T Fridges. They've got 18 community fridges throughout the city of Philadelphia. Back to our conversation. I think one of the reasons the community fridges had this moment and breakout moment in 2020 was because we were distancing, and it was a way to help someone without even interacting with them, right? You could go on your own, fill the fridge, leave, and then someone could go on their own, access the food, and leave. It was safe by COVID standards. That time is over, and there's been a lot of talk about how COVID changed our society and we don't spend as much time together. I'm certainly not blaming that on the community fridges, but has something been lost in terms of face-to-face, a volunteer opportunity where you never actually see the person receiving the food? Is that a symptom of a disconnection of our society? Do you ever think about that? Is that okay?
1: I think just the fact that you volunteer is an act of generosity, and its intrinsic value tied to that is something that means a lot and should mean a lot to any person that gives their time or effort whenever they can. Community fridges are safe spaces. When neighbors gather at a community fridge, they interact, they get to know one another, and we do know that when communities know each other more and they help each other more, the likelihood for there to be violence or any other experiences in that neighborhood are decreased immensely because neighbors know they're looking out for each other. So community fridges are a safe haven. They really are, truly.
0: Have you noticed the street corner where the fridge is sort of changing into a more of a communal space? Are there particular examples you can think of where it maybe transformed that corner or that block?
1: Yes. I will give one example of one of our locations that completely transformed because of the community fridge. And that's our Mama T fridge at Community Partnership School. So that fridge sits outside of a charter school, and the community is very involved, meaning there's a lot of parents picking up their kids and a lot of activity where the fridge is. And the fridge is somewhat of a rock star. The fourth and fifth graders are tasked with taking food that's about to be wasted from their cafeteria, and they put it in the fridge outside. We also created a curriculum. We have a K-8 curriculum titled Being a Good Citizen, and we do have the curriculum at the school, and so the guidance counselor does weave in that curriculum to support. We also have a children's book, and that children's book is in the library of the school. So it's a full circle moment where you have the children that go to that school. Some of them also come from food insecure houses themselves, but they're also giving, and they're learning about the power of giving, that, well, when I need something, someone in turn is going to give it back to me, and I can then give to them, and vice versa. So it transformed that corner completely, where you have neighbors that look out for the fridge. They do not want the fridge to be harmed. They don't want the fridge to go away, which it's kind of heartbreaking when you think about it, because you just don't understand the love that this appliance, which is more than appliance, has received. So moments like that are just, I can't get enough of those moments.
0: What have you learned about food insecurity through the last, I guess, 6 years almost?
1: I love mutual aid, just first and foremost. It taught me food insecurity specifically, how many neighbors out there are actually willing to help. We are 100% volunteer led, and we still have volunteers from 2020 that volunteer with us today. And it's a beautiful thing. There are some great humans walking around.
0: Somebody is looking in the Mama T fridge here, and also the food pantry that's next door to the fridge. A lot of these fridges have pantries for dry goods right next to them. You don't need electricity, the food lasts longer, and you can have a larger space. This is the corner of Cedar and Letterly in the Kensington neighborhood of Philadelphia. And right outside a hair salon is a bright yellow refrigerator, one of the Mama T fridges. It says MamaT.com, free food, community fridge. Take what you need, leave what you don't. I'm going to go see what's in this bright yellow fridge. The freezer is empty. The refrigerator is empty. The food pantry has a can of green beans, not much else right now. So this fridge needs a restock. Whatever was dropped off recently is now gone. I suppose you could say that's both good and bad. It means somebody is eating that food, but it also means if someone else walks up looking for some food, like that woman I just saw walk away empty-handed, there's not going to be anything for them. It seems like this project has held on in Philly more than a lot of other cities as the pandemic waned. Besides just saying, you did it, why do you think Philly still has, you know, a couple dozen fridges?
1: Well, I can speak for specifically the Mama T Community Fridge Project, in that that communication piece that I mentioned earlier is important. You might not want to define who you are in the beginning because you really don't know who you are, and that's fine. And I'm speaking about organizations. You might not know who you are. But there is a line in the sand where you do need to start to pivot in a direction that is uniquely you. And I believe that because we did that and we took ownership of it and we ran with it and we never really deviated from the message, I believe that that's the reason why a lot of our volunteers know what they get. They know the fridges are going to be yellow. They know that we operate on a take what you need, leave what you don't mantra. They know that our volunteering style has a lot to do with flexibility. We work around our volunteer schedule for the most part. And these are the things I feel wholeheartedly have made us successful.
0: And the big donors, Whole Foods and other companies, was that a strategy early on? Did that happen because you got a couple nice articles? Was that at all controversial? There might be some activists who are like, ah, corporate food. We don't want the corporate food.
1: I would say all of the above. It's a little bit of everything you mentioned. There's moments where we thought to ourselves, we're just going to carry it on and do the work. And then once you do the work, a lot of the larger corporations came to us. And I believe to speak on larger corporations, one of their main attitudes, if it were, they do like to see consistency. And I feel that they felt really comfortable with us from the get-go. They saw that our message was the same, no matter what day of the week, our message was the same, and they believed in what we had to share. And so find the right corporate partners, I would say. Not everyone's the best fit. So I will say that, but there are some that are, and you just have to find the right ones that align with you and your mission.
0: I'm sure you've spent hundreds of hours talking to people about hunger and food. Yes. Is there anything you've learned about people's perceptions of the issue that maybe they were missing a connection, or they had a false assumption, or the role food plays in our communities and the relationship between hunger and other issues? What have both you learned, and what are the questions you constantly come up against, or the corrections you have to make?
1: Well, the main misconception, and I might have mentioned it earlier, but I'll kind of expand on it, is that, you know, we all need help sometimes, and that's in any aspect of life. And we shouldn't stigmatize someone for wanting or needing help with food. That is something that we could all work on to dispel. So that's my biggest misconception that I would like all of us to work on.
0: When you hear policymakers or people, I'm going back to the issue of peace and violence, when you hear people talk about Philly is too violent and we need to reduce violence or crime, do you ever feel like, especially if you're seeing it on TV or hearing it, you start yelling at the TV, why aren't you guys talking about food? Like, is food left out of that conversation too often? Should it be more of that conversation? Could it be more?
1: Well, I have great news for you, Andrew. The city has made strides in that area. So the city of Philadelphia now has a nutrition and food security task force that launched last year, February. And the Mama T Community Fridge Project, along with, I believe, 19 other organizations, were appointed to the council by city council. And we have attended a few meetings at City Hall, and our group and other groups have gotten together, and we're working on recommendations for the city. The mayor has asked us to do that, to put our minds together, come up with some recommendations for the city to address the issues around food insecurity in the city. This has never been done before, focusing on food. And so it's exciting in that they thought it was important enough to even do that.
2: That was correspondent Andrew Stelzer speaking with Michelle Nelson, founder of Mama T Fridges. What Michelle and so many others have built through Community Fridges is something both simple and profound, a way of meeting immediate needs while also reshaping how neighbors see and care for one another. These fridges don't just provide food. They create small, everyday opportunities for connection, trust, and shared responsibility. In neighborhoods across the country, they've become quiet gathering points, places where generosity is visible, and where people who may never have spoken to each other begin to feel connected through a common purpose. In a way, they offer a different vision of what community can look like. We'll link to more information about Mama T Fridges on our website, peacetalksradio.com. In part one of this program, we also heard from C.T. Butler, one of the co-founders of Food Not Bombs, another example of how food can be used not just to feed people, but to bring attention to larger questions about justice, equity, and peace. To learn more about this episode, visit peacetalksradio.com and look for Season 24, Episode 6. 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Nola Davis Moses is our executive director. Ali Adelman composed and performed our theme music. For correspondent Andrew Stelzer, co-founders Suzanne Kreider and Paul Engels, I'm Jessica Tickton. 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
1: 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I'm your host and producer, Dan Roberts. The Shortwave Report is a 30-minute review of news and opinion heard on the shortwave radio and the Internet in Northern California. 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In today's edition, we'll hear reports from Germany's Radio Deutsche Welle, NHK Japan, France 24, and Radio Havana, Cuba. We'll begin with Germany's Radio Deutsche Welle. An interview with Axel Sundström, a political scientist at the University of Gothenburg and co-author of a book entitled Youth Without Representation. They discuss the fact that most leaders in the world are twice the age of the average citizen and how this alters their priorities. It is often said that age brings wisdom, but clearly that's not always accurate. And most corporations are not led by people over 70. It has been noted that after a certain age, politicians stop talking about the future. Germany's Radio Deutsche Welle.
2: Donald Trump will have 80 candles on his birthday cake today, and he's far from the only leader governing into old age. And it got me thinking, why are there so many old leaders? Is it because we prefer people with experience, or is it too hard to be a young leader among the political establishment? We'll explore both of those ideas in a second, but first, let's look around the world right now. The people in charge are not getting any younger. At the far end, Paul Biya has run Cameroon for more than 40 years. He's 93. Saudi Arabia's King Salman is 90. Now, Africa has several of the world's oldest leaders, running populations who are around a quarter of their age. Globally, the age gap isn't as glaring, but still stark. The average age of a world leader today is 63, while 30 is the average age of the person they govern. But every so often, there are exceptions. The leaders of Iceland, Burkina Faso, and Ecuador are all 38 years old, making them among the youngest leaders on the planet, which raises the question of why, in a world this young, power is so old.
3: Really, the gap is stark, and I would say one of the simplest answers is that it's very expensive to run as a candidate for politics. So it's not really that voters do not want young leaders, but it is something in the systems that makes it inherently difficult to become elected.
2: Axel Sundström is a professor in political science at the University of Gothenburg in Sweden, and his work focuses on the absence of young people in politics, and he's the co-author of the book Youth Without Representation. Good to have you with us, Axel. Now, let's take a look at the leaders, for example, ranging from the youngest to the oldest. Now, on the left of the screen is the youngest leader, Nepal's Prime Minister Balan Shah, at age 36. Next is Ukraine's Volodymyr Zelensky at 48. Canada's Mark Carney is 61. China's Xi Jinping is 72. Russia's Vladimir Putin is 73. India's Narendra Modi is 75, and there's Donald Trump, as we mentioned, at 80. And the world's current oldest leader is Cameroon's President Paul Biya, as we mentioned, 93 years old. Now, there's an argument that age brings wisdom and stability. Now, while others say many countries in the world have become gerontocracies, so where do you fall in that spectrum?
3: I guess both statements can be true. I think politics increasingly is recognized as being benefited by diversity, right? We don't want parliaments with only men. Maybe we want diversity between men and women, and likely voters prefer a diversity between young leaders and old leaders. But what we're seeing is dominance by the older ones, and I think The graphics you just showed very clearly tell us this story, and there's an additional element to this. This is also true in parliaments, the legislatures. So it's not only these single heads of governments that are old, but generally decision makers are 10 to 20 years older than the average voter. And that, to some people, is a democratic problem. I think one observation is that this is true for many regions of the world. So it's not only an explanation that Africa is different. So obviously we've seen this in the US and we've seen this in China. So it's sort of a general phenomenon, I would say. The healthiest democracies in Europe has party systems that make young leaders a bit more, it's more easy to climb in those ladders.
2: Mm. And is this an old development or is it something we're just noticing?
3: I would say it's coming along with several trends. So it is a phenomena that has been there for a while, but increasingly, not just because a lot of movements out there are youth movements putting the spotlight on this problem. So we've seen many movements in the Global South where protests are actually voicing this concern. Don't forget the Arab Spring. One of the problems was that they felt that leadership are not legitimate.
2: I'm just wondering if we compare sort of politics to, say, the corporate world. The corporate world, most places you don't find as many 80-year-old, 90-year-old people running companies, yet we're more open to that in politics. The excuses or the reasons we would give for allowing or for not allowing them in corporate are not necessarily applied in the political setting.
3: It's an interesting reflection. I think sometimes we conflate experience with competence, and I think there's a lot of very competent young potential candidates out there, but they're not given the chance because of system failures. So it's either too expensive to run or existing politicians are not interested in letting their seat be opened to competition. Mm. So this is an inherent dilemma for political parties. They must rejuvenate to attract new members, but the ones sitting at political seats are not willing to share power. It's shown that after a certain age, politicians stop talking about the future. So the word future and future-oriented speech becomes less common when they're older. And we've seen that when a young politician enters, there's more spending of public resources on daycare and those kind of issues that benefits the young in the end. My hope is that we will see more diversity. I think for the past 20 years, the development of gender equality has been very encouraging, and hopefully there will be a similar development in terms of age diversity in decision making. And well, for the sake of issues like climate change, I think there are good arguments for why we need more young legislators.
2: Okay, it's been interesting getting your thoughts, Axel Sundström from Gothenburg University. Thank you very much for speaking to us.
1: That excerpted interview is from Germany's Radio Deutsche Welle, which may be heard at a combined audio-video website, dw.com, as well as on YouTube at their channels called DW News and DW Documentary. They're also available at most podcast sites, as is the Shortwave Report. Next, NHK Japan. At the G7 summit in France, the leaders did not issue a joint comprehensive statement, but did reaffirm some comments on Iran, Taiwan, and Ukraine. A professor from Keio University in Tokyo commented on the G7 statement. Indian Prime Minister Modi agreed to strengthen ties with French President Macron and double bilateral trade. Modi also spoke with Trump about the three Indian crewmen who were murdered when the U.S. military attacked a commercial ship in the Strait of Hormuz. NHK Japan.
4: The Group of Seven Nations is expected to forego a joint comprehensive statement this year, but it has released a leader's statement on geopolitical issues. In it, G7 members reaffirmed their stance Iran should never be allowed to obtain a nuclear weapon. They also spoke out on the right of free passage through the Strait of Hormuz. The statement was issued Wednesday at the G7 summit in France. It welcomed the Iran-U.S. Memorandum of Understanding aimed at ending the conflict in Iran. The G7 called unrestricted passage through the Strait of Hormuz the bedrock of international trade. It emphasized the need for a multinational effort led by France and the UK to resume maritime traffic through the strait. The G7 leaders also reiterated what they called their unwavering support for Ukraine. They agreed to increase the delivery of military equipment to the country. And the leaders spoke about the East and South China Seas, as well as the Taiwan Strait. They say they oppose any unilateral attempts to change the status quo, in particular by force or coercion. The phrase was reportedly included with China in mind. The G7 leaders are preparing other documents, which include proposals from Japanese Prime Minister Takaichi Sanae. Takaichi has put forward the idea of a stockpiling system for critical minerals, including rare earths. She's also called for measures to strengthen energy security, including opposing unjust export restrictions and improving oil stockpiles. And for a closer look at the situation in Iran, I earlier spoke with Keio University professor Tanaka Koichiro. He's an expert on the Middle East. G7 leaders, they released a statement on geopolitical issues, especially Iran, right? So what is your take on the discussions that led to this statement?
5: Well, I'm a little bit tired of always hearing that Iran should never have nuclear weapons because they have been committed to that and they have been saying so that by themselves. Right. But even this year, even following the American and Israeli attacks that happened in February, the G7 is never ready to denounce the unilateral actions. But they only talk about what this, Iran should do or should not do. Mm. And here again, I mean, we are now seeing this kind of a memorandum understanding, the so-called MOU, which has placed the nuclear file, the nuclear issue, in its back burner. So it doesn't look as though it was sort of an imminent threat that Iran was posing from the beginning.
4: Previously, you know, there was this wide gap between what the U.S. wanted and what Iran wanted. Is there a big difference now?
5: Well, previously I described it as like a Grand Canyon between the two because the differences are so wide and deep. I think basically that hasn't changed. I think what really changed was that the Americans, at least President Trump, came to his senses that there is no way that he could force the Iranians to concede to the demands that he had been presenting, and that it would only be himself that could make the deal, and that would only happen when he would concede to what the Iranians are saying or demanding. And that is the difference. And I think the difference between the two parties still are there. And we will have to see how the actual negotiations are going to take place from here.
6: Indian Prime Minister Narendra Modi and French President Emmanuel Macron have agreed to strengthen cooperation in areas including economic security and artificial intelligence. Modi met Macron in Nice on Sunday while visiting France for the G7 summit. India's foreign ministry says the two leaders agreed to establish a mechanism aimed at doubling bilateral trade within 5 years. The move follows the conclusion in January of negotiations for a free trade agreement between India and the EU. The leaders also agreed to launch a dialogue on economic security to discuss measures such as strengthening supply chains for critical minerals. They also agreed to deepen cooperation in defense and nuclear energy and to set up a joint working group on AI. After the meeting, Modi wrote on X that the talks were exceptionally productive. He said the two countries had agreed to upgrade their relationship to a special global strategic partnership. India's Prime Minister Narendra Modi has held talks with U.S. President Donald Trump on the sideline of the G7 summit in France. Modi called for cooperation in securing the safety of crew aboard ships in the Middle East.
7: Mr. President, you are aware across the world Indian seafarers in hundreds of thousands are working and they're performing their duties across global maritime trade routes, including the Strait of Hormuz. And their safety is of utmost importance to us.
6: The remark follows a U.S. attack on a commercial ship off the coast of Oman earlier this month that killed three Indian crew members. Ties between India and the U.S. have also been complicated by trade issues. Last year, the Trump administration imposed steep tariffs on India, partly over its purchases of Russian oil. The countries have been hashing out an interim trade deal. At Wednesday's meeting, Trump said the agreement is very close. He also lavished praise on Modi and insisted that the two countries have a close relationship.
1: Those reports were from NHK World Radio Japan on shortwave. They're heard at 10 p.m. Pacific Daylight Time at 11735. We're on the web at www.nhk.or.jp. NHK may also be easily found at most podcast sites. On to France 24. An international press review on the agreement between the United States and Iran. Ukraine launched the largest drone attack yet on Moscow, hitting stores, apartments, and another oil refinery, creating severe pollution in the city. The NATO Secretary General Mark Rutte praised Ukraine for killing over 30,000 Russians per month. France 24.
8: She started with reactions to the text of the agreement between the U.S. and Iran on Egypt.
9: Yeah, that's right, Stuart. You'd be hard-pressed to find really any paper that thinks that this deal is actually good for the U.S. Let's start with Libération, the French left-wing paper, whose editors here say that even in Ayatollah Khamenei's wildest dreams, he could not have imagined this outcome for a war that Donald Trump started himself. Why Iran is the winner, that's what Libes says on its front page there.
8: What reactions have you found in the press then?
9: Well, you have the conservative Wall Street Journal, which reminds us that Iran really held the Strait of Hormuz hostage during the war. The memorandum of understanding, it says, will, quote, formalize this extortion into a new, worse status quo. It will also empower Iran to define the future administration of Hormuz. From Iran, the Tehran Times takes pot shots today at Iranian opposition groups, saying that the U.S. and Israel really courted them and relied on these exiled opposition figures, these exiled Iranian opposition figures, to advance their regime changing plans. Once the, quote, geopolitical winds shifted, they were discarded without ceremony. So the view from Iran clearly is that that Tehran is the one holding all the power. You also have a lot of anger from the Israeli press, notably this op-ed from the conservative Times of Israel, which calls Donald Trump's deal with Iran a, quote, catastrophic capitulation to Iran's aggressors and one which leaves Israel vulnerable. It laments Trump's new, quote, reality-challenged view of Israel as an ingrate and a warmonger and of Iran as rational.
10: Russian media is calling it the largest attack on Moscow in 2 years. Footage shows parts of the city engulfed in thick black smoke as drones sparked fires in and around the capital. Russia's busiest airport evacuated passengers as a result, while an apartment building and shopping center were also hit. On Telegram, the mayor says attacks have been going on since the early hours of the morning and nearly 200 drones have been shot down.
11: Several drones managed to reach the Moscow oil refinery. Measures are being taken to mitigate the consequences.
10: Kyiv has been increasingly targeting Russian energy infrastructure. Ukrainian President Volodymyr Zelensky says Thursday's attack was a fully justified response to cities and communities and another important result of the military's work against facilities that sustain Russia's war machine. Air raid alerts were heard across Ukraine on Thursday as Kyiv was targeted by Russia for the second time this week. It comes as NATO defense ministers gather for a meeting in Brussels, attended by Zelensky. Secretary General Mark Rutte met with the Ukrainian president on Wednesday and says discussions are still ongoing to make sure Kyiv has what it needs.
12: Of course, Ukraine is really doing well. We see the reports coming in of how many Russian losses there are each month, which are somewhere between the 30 and 35,000 a month now, which is really incredible.
10: The NATO meeting comes off the back of statements from Trump administration officials about plans to cut back the number of troops and military equipment it would provide its allies should they come under attack. U.S. Defense Secretary Pete Hegseth has since hailed progress by NATO allies to meet defense spending pledges, but says some nations still need to step up.
1: That press review and report were from France 24, which may be easily found at their website, france24.com, as well as a YouTube channel called France 24 English. Also, most podcast sites. 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Box 1162, Willits, California, 95490. I'm truly grateful for donations. 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We'll conclude with Radio Havana, Cuba. A Cuban delegation to the United Nations spoke out about eradicating global colonialism. The Cuban president, Miguel Díaz-Canel, expressed gratitude to Colombia for a shipment of 100 tons of humanitarian aid. The U.S. military did a strike inside Venezuela to kill an alleged gang leader while continuing to attack boats alleged to be transporting drugs in the Caribbean Sea and the Pacific Ocean. In Gaza, Israel continues to carry out deadly attacks on Palestinians. Radio Havana, Cuba.
13: The Cuban delegation to the United Nations reaffirmed its historic stance in favor of completely eradicating global colonialism. At a special committee on decolonization, Ambassador and Alternative Permanent Representative of Cuba, Delanis Moreno Guerra, emphasized that this week remains an outstanding task and a priority for international community as long as there are peoples who have not achieved self-determination. The diplomat argued that contemporary global crises such as poverty, energy and food insecurity, the technological gap, climate change, directly affect the development of non-self-governing territories. Given this scenario, Cuba highlighted the fundamental role that the organization has played for over 60 years in defending the independence of peoples around the world. In her remarks, Moreno Guerra expressed concern about the repeated failure of some administrating powers to comply with their obligation to report on the socioeconomic and educational conditions of the territories under their control, as stipulated by Article 73E of the Charter of the United Nations. The ambassador noted that these reports are vital for assessing the reality of each territory and issuing recommendations that respect the wishes of its inhabitants. Finally, the Cuban delegation urged the administrating states to cooperate transparently with the special committee. Cuban President Miguel Díaz-Canel has expressed his deep gratitude to his counterpart, Gustavo Petro, and the Colombian people after the arrival to the island of a shipment of nearly 100 tons of humanitarian aid from the South American country. The shipment, transported by the Colombian Navy vessel, Arc Caribe, arrived in Havana over the weekend, the aim of supporting the victims of Hurricane Melissa and mitigating the shortages caused by the tightening of the U.S. blockade in recent months and an oil blockade compounded by successive packages of unilateral coercive measures that have worsened the humanitarian situation in the Caribbean island nation. The Colombian donation consists of basic supplies, including non-perishable food, medicine, hospital supplies, electrical appliances, household goods, and solar panels. This solidarity arrives during very difficult times caused by the criminal blockade of the United States government. Brotherhood cannot be blocked. The Cuban president noted that upon the arrival of the ship, the Presidential Agency for International Cooperation explained that the mission was an example of international cooperation and humanitarian assistance between sister nations, strengthening regional solidarity, and contributing to the care of communities facing vulnerable situations. The flow of international aid to the island includes other recent operations. A week ago, a donation of 1,700 tons of food and basic supplies arrived in Havana from Mexico and Belize. The Trump administration has announced a U.S. strike inside Venezuela that killed the alleged leader of the Tren de Aguara gang. The attack was done in coordination with Venezuela's interim government, which came to power after the U.S. abduction of President Nicolas Maduro in January. President Donald Trump said on social media that U.S. forces delivered a swift and legal kinetic strike to execute the accused leader, known as Nino Guerrero. Trump's Justice Department last year charged Guerrero with multiple federal crimes, including facilitating acts of terrorism. This comes as the Trump administration continues to attack boats off the Caribbean and Pacific Ocean, claiming without any evidence whatsoever that the vessels are linked to drug trafficking. Over 200 people have been killed as strikes are widely condemned as illegal and against international law. In Gaza, Israel continues to carry out genocidal, deadly attacks on Palestinians, despite the U.S.-brokered so-called ceasefire signed by Israel last October. Earlier, a Palestinian woman was killed in an Israeli strike on the central Gaza Strip. That followed the killings of at least six Palestinians on Sunday and three on Saturday. The Palestinian Health Ministry reports that the confirmed death toll in Gaza has surpassed 73,000 people. However, some reports say that that could be as many as 100,000. The headline strapped across the front page of the Israeli news site Haaretz on Tuesday summed up the feelings of many. The Iran fiasco is Netanyahu's biggest failure since October 7. After 3.5 months of stuttering war with Iran, Israel's foremost ally, the United States, has now brokered an interim agreement without, it appears, any input from Israel. Instead, the Iranian state, which Israel's politicians have for decades cast an existential threat, is still standing, and though its control over the Strait of Hormuz arguably more powerful than before. Closer to home, Israel's ability to continue its military operations in Lebanon, which it claims was necessary to protect against rocket fire from the Iran-allied Lebanese group Hezbollah, now must be weighed against its potential to cause problems between the United States and Iran ahead of the agreement's signing, expected on Friday.
1: 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The Shortwave Report, which is now in its 30th year of production, remains free to rebroadcast upon notification. 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I'm your host and producer, Dan Roberts. 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
14: I turned on my radio and spun the dial. Thought I'd listen to some news for a while. I grabbed the knob, spun it around, got NPR. Here's what I found. Real news, hardly a trace, just one damn marathon marketplace. The NASDAQ's up, the Dow's in the cellar, NPR sold out to Rockefeller. Hostile takeover. Real hostile. Well, I hear all about the antitrust and all the day traders who bit the dust. Mergers, buyouts, and acquisitions, low-down crooks and high positions.

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2: Welcome to The Bioneers, revolution from the heart of nature and the human heart.
3: It's all alive. It's all connected. It's all intelligent. It's all relatives.
4: We have to admit that we are in a moment of racial panic, but it is challenging us to shed the self-imposed colorblindness of our movements and engage forcefully in this question: who is an American? What are we to one another?
2: In this half hour, we hear from Heather McGee of Demos. She sees a direct connection between today's extreme inequality and this peak moment of racial panic and white anxiety. It's not a coincidence. I'm Neil Harvey. This is Who is an American? Is our democracy as unequal as our economy? According to census estimates, by around 2044, the U.S. will become a majority-minority nation. Five states, including California and Texas, already have majority-minority populations. This seismic demographic shift has also triggered a cultural earthquake, provoking a radical spike in hate crimes against the other, whoever that other may be. As Dreamer activist Jose Antonio Vargas puts it, this country is only going to get blacker, browner, more Asian, and gayer. Women will break all barriers. A country that has barely dealt with the black and white issue is now getting more complicated with all these othered people. What's left is this question of how much change can white people handle, unquote. In times like these of massive disruption and economic stress, what psychologist Carl Jung called the shadow side of the psyche comes into play. The pronounced psychological tendency is to project these shadow qualities with unusual potency onto whomever people see as the other. But is there also a deeper story? Perhaps the question to ask is, who benefits?
4: Demos is the Greek word for the people of a nation, and it's the root word of democracy. Demos' mission is to work for an equal say and an equal chance for all. We address the intersection of political, social, and economic inequality because we know that the inequality of voice in setting the rules drives the inequality in economic outcomes. And we know that inequality has always been built on a scaffolding of racial and gender hierarchy.
2: Heather McGee has served as a trustee emeritus and distinguished senior fellow at Demos, a public policy organization that works to reduce political and economic inequality. McGee and Demos helped establish landmark consumer protections and contributed to policies that regulate financial institutions. They've successfully promoted pro-democracy reforms such as public financing of elections and same-day and automatic voter registration, initiatives that became law in a dozen states and Washington, D.C. Heather McGee is encouraged by the advances that progressive movements have made toward achieving equality and equity. But she also believes it's high time that people in the U.S. address the root causes of the extreme inequality that distorts and divides the economy, society, and democracy, a topic she covers in her book, The Sum of Us, What Racism Costs Everyone and How We Can Prosper Together. Heather McGee spoke at a Bioneers conference.
4: We have to face the fact that a political movement is in power and has been for the past 40 to 50 years throughout administrations of both parties that is stopping us from seeing one another as a demos, as one people, and stopping us from taking collective action to save our collective home, health, and well-being. We know that today, capitalism is writing the rules for democracy instead of the other way around. We know that these rules allow dozens of the most successful U.S. businesses to spend more on lobbying and CEO bonuses every year than they contribute to their country in taxes. We know that while the rules allow a small sliver of people to amass and keep unprecedented wealth, the rules haven't evolved with the changing times in ways that would have given more families a leg up, like responding to the premium on higher education with more college grants, not fewer, or responding to the necessity of both parents working, or the rise of single parents with guaranteed childcare, or portable real pensions, or a more generous unemployment insurance system in an era of easy layoffs and downsizing. How is it that the feedback loop just isn't working? That life is getting harder for most Americans over the past couple of generations, and our representatives haven't responded? Well, the answer is that what's happened in our democracy is that our democracy has become as unequal as our economy. Over the course of my lifetime, an entire new industry has appeared, that of corporate lobbyists, for which there are now 24 for every member of Congress. The legalized bribery that is big money campaign contributions has increased by over 600% just since I turned 18 to over $2 trillion a year. Members of Congress now spend one out of every 3 minutes that they're in office talking to rich people, asking them for money. Combine that with the gerrymandering and a voting system that seemed hardwired to discourage registration and voting, a system that in fact was set up that way during Reconstruction from the Civil War. And after progress with the Voting Rights Act is now getting worse, and you have a system that is democracy in name only. Princeton political scientist Larry Bartels has found that, quote, the preferences of people in the bottom third of the income distribution appear to have no apparent impact on the behavior of their elected officials. None. But something else has happened in our culture. Why did it somehow become publicly acceptable to evade taxes as if companies and rich people owe nothing to their neighbors or the country they live in? How did it become completely okay to assert that any kind of public help, from healthcare to unemployment insurance to solar subsidies, is unfair redistribution from worthy job creators to undeserving freeloaders? How did it become acceptable to demonize the class of people who in different eras were known as the little guy you root for?
2: Heather McGee says it's democracy in name only when policies favored by large majorities of the public are throttled by political elites beholden to big business. How, she asks, has it become socially acceptable for the wealthy to systematically write public policy and evade taxes? How? One way is to invoke the shadow side, stoke white anxiety against the other. It has a long and complicated history in the United States.
4: This, I believe, is where the increasing role of unconscious bias comes into our public culture in ways that are eroding opportunities.

0: know that until 1965, the United States had racial limits on who could legally immigrate into the country? There was a strict limit to the number of Asians and Africans, for example, and even a limit on Southern and Eastern Europeans. The Italians, Poles, and Greeks were considered too ethnic to become citizens. Northern European countries had no limit whatsoever. Think about that. Think about how that shaped immigration. And so when that finally changed in the mid-1960s, the next 50 years saw an amazing transformation in the physical appearance of who is an American. And all of that exponential demographic change really began after the civil rights movement faded. So why does this new diversity matter to a political movement that relies on Americans' feelings about public solutions to common problems, about economic fairness, public investment, taxes, jobs, and collective bargaining? Why does diversity matter? Why is it that no Democratic candidate for president has won the majority of the white vote since Lyndon Johnson signed the Civil Rights Act? Now, I could tell the story of what has shifted in our economic rules to create this current era of unprecedented inequality without talking about race. And many do. But when we acknowledge that government investment is essential to a strong middle class, to prosperity, to the possibility of shaping our economy in the public interest, we have to ask why, since the civil rights era, has the U.S. retreated from the public supports that made our levels of mobility and security the envy of the world? In a way, what's happened to our entire economy since the end of the civil rights era is what happened across the American South. After integration, when white towns drained their public swimming pools rather than integrate them, destroying a public good they once enjoyed. For three generations now, politicians have stoked white anxiety about who the public is, successfully linking government to undeserving minorities and gaining support among white voters for cutbacks in public spending and regulation, for withdrawal from public solutions and collective bargaining. My friends, we need a we to survive. And that is exactly what racism destroys.
1: Very much like today's global disruptions, in the late 19th century, an unprecedented wave of corporate globalization caused massive global migrations and racial mixing. Like today, mass social movements erupted worldwide to resist these robber barons. As author Pankaj Mishra wrote, quote, "For fearful ruling classes, political order depended on forging an alliance between rich and powerful whites and those rendered superfluous by industrial capitalism. Exclusion or degradation of non-white peoples was a way of securing dignity for those marginalized by economic and technological shifts." Today, Mishra described, as revolts erupt against globalization, politicians and pundits in the Anglosphere are again scrambling to rebuild political communities around what W.E.B. Du Bois in 1910 identified as the new religion of whiteness, the ownership of the earth forever and ever. The religion of whiteness, Mishra concluded, increasingly represents a suicide cult, unquote. This white supremacy ideology is radically out of step with the ground truth of American culture and the arc of today's diverse, interdependent world. But as a social construct, racism has proven to be a reliably effective shadow side strategy to divide and conquer.
0: I'm sure you're all aware of the studies out of Harvard University of implicit bias, where you're asked to quickly associate words with faces. And those studies demonstrate that we are nearly universally less able to quickly associate darker faces with positive words, though white respondents found it more difficult.

0: difficult than people of color. You know, I want to pause there for a minute to ask why do we take for granted, as part of our history, why it is that American society adopted this belief in a hierarchy of human value, that people with white skin are better than others. Racism is not inevitable. In fact, the very idea of racial categories didn't take root until the 17th century. It's important to remember, because so much of this history has been suppressed, just how essential to the creation of the American economy slavery was. And slave labor on plantation land expropriated from Native Americans. That is our economy.
1: Historically, the invention of whiteness dates back to 1676 in the Virginia colony, which was then a corporation of the British Crown. European indentured servants and African slaves joined forces to rise up against the ruling class. At that time, whites and blacks lived and worked together, intermarried, and had children. There was more interracial contact then than there is now. Called Bacon's Rebellion, the insurgency was quite successful, causing the elites to begin experimenting with ways to divide and conquer. They tried religion, language, and place of origin before they stumbled upon race. They began passing anti-miscegenation laws, and they taught the newly minted whites that their role was to identify with the elites and to police non-whites. They created a new identity that hadn't existed before. Who benefited? Black lives were the original currency of America, says Heather McGee. By 1860, slave labor produced 80% of the gross national product.
0: At our founding, those in power chose to make American slavery different from other forms, not just indentured labor, but hereditary, inexorable. And they did it alongside these proclamations of equality and liberty that we now hold dear as our American creed, that it is self-evident that all men are created equal, that all men are entitled to liberty and the pursuit of happiness. It's a heart-stopping contradiction. The only way for men to write those words while owning other human beings was to create a belief system in which those people were not human beings. So for our first centuries, African Americans were property. For the subsequent ones, and up until the late 1980s, in fact, explicitly racist laws conspired to deny African Americans of property. We live on one of the most biologically and ecologically diverse lands on the planet. We have rainforests and deserts. This treasure that we sing about from sea to shining sea. And yet it is not ours. It has never been ours. We stole it, we killed for it, and we have not made amends. It's hard to admit all of that, to hold all of that, while at the same time holding a vision of we the people and of a country and a population that is worth fighting for and creating solidarity amongst.
1: When we return, Heather McGee seeks to reconcile two very different visions of America. And she asks, how can we create one out of many? This is Who is an American? Is our democracy as unequal as our economy? I'm Neil Harvey. 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

0: 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That's bioneers.org. Heather McGee believes the first step toward racial reconciliation is to step out of denial. It's not going to paint a pretty picture, but we can't get past it without going through it.
1: You know, we have this myth of American innocence. I really commend to you a new book called Hitler's American Model, which goes right to the heart of puncturing that myth. World War II, is it not, is our shining example of when America saved the world. When America, the good guys, went and defeated the bad guys, the Nazis. Even today, when Nazis are marching down our streets, it's become very easy for a bipartisan consensus to say, well, at least not that. My friends, why is it not common knowledge to us that when Hitler and his regime looked for a model of a way to create a society where citizenship and humanity was cabined only to whites in every single legal, policy, economic piece of infrastructure, they looked only to us as the model. So how is it possible that we can say with a straight face that we are the good guys and the Nazis are the bad guys? And yet, I'm an American. And yet, I, the descendants of enslaved peoples, am proud of my fellow people. How do we hold that? Because if we can't hold a vision of an America worth saving, we won't. And if we don't hold a vision of an America worth saving, if we don't both admit the truth of our racist, sexist, hyper-capitalist past and present, while also reconnecting on a human level with our neighbors and our families, then we will continue as a nation to fall prey to a political ploy that keeps a right wing in power and rapes our planet.
0: The Trump administration stoked racial, religious, and ethnic hatred during both terms in office. From threats to punish businesses and organizations that implement diversity, equity, and inclusion programs, to violent and sometimes deadly ICE raids, detentions, and deportations. Their flagrant othering and disregard for civil rights and liberties also provoked strong public resistance. Massive protests rocked the country, from racial justice to the renewed movements for women's rights, immigrant rights, citizenship for dreamers, and more. But Heather McGee says that many people in the U.S. haven't learned about the historical origins of stereotypes, how othering has been used to perpetuate and justify an economic and political order. The country, she says, is overdue for a fundamental truth and reconciliation process. Who benefits? In this scenario, it's the full spectrum of the people.
1: We have to admit that we are in a moment of racial panic. But it is challenging us to shed the self-imposed colorblindness of our movements and engage forcefully in this question. Who is an American? What are we to one another? We have to admit that this question is harder for us than it is for most other countries because we are the world's most radical experiment in democracy. A nation of ancestral strangers met here with the audacious promise that out of many we could become one. everything depends on the answer to this question, who is an American and what are we to one another? Politics right now is offering two visions of why all of the peoples of the world have met here on this land. One in which we are nothing more than competitors, and another in which perhaps, just perhaps, the proximity of so much difference will finally force us to admit our common humanity. I don't know about you, but I need to find a way to love this country. And one of the things that helps me do that is because of the beauty of who we are becoming. The fact that by the time I am, goddess willing, nurturing my grandchildren, there will be no racial majority in this country. The fact that here today there is someone in this country claiming citizenship who has a tie to every single community on the globe. That is the we the people that I can believe in. The other side is saying that demographic changes are the unmaking of America. We must proclaim that they're the fulfillment of it. We must declare that what they say is a threat is in fact our country's salvation. For when a nation founded on a belief in racial hierarchy truly rejects that belief, then and only then will we have made a new world. I believe that that is our destiny, if we have one. To make it manifest, we must challenge ourselves to live our lives in solidarity across color, origin, and class. We must change rules that disrupt the very notion that those who have more money are worth more in our democracy and our economy. In short, we must emerge from this crisis in our republic with a new birth of freedom and make it our task to finally knit together a demos, one people out of this nation of many. Thank you.

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1: Heather McGee. Who is an American? Is our democracy as unequal as our economy? Executive producer Kenny Ausubel. Written by Monica Lopez and Kenny Ausubel. 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Host and consulting producer Neil Harvey. Producer Teo Grossman. Associate producer and program engineer Emily Harris. Production assistants Claire Reynolds. 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Thank you for listening. I invite you to join the Bioneers in inspiring a shift to live on Earth in ways that honor the web of life, each other, and future generations. This is program number 226.

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2: Welcome, friends, to another edition of Economic Update, a weekly program devoted to the economic dimensions of our lives and those of our children. I'm your host, Richard Wolff. Today's program is on a single topic. I call it The Lessons from China's Development, from the Depths of Poverty to Global Superpower Economy. It's about China. And I'm going to begin with a little fact that is not well known, although it should be, because in a way it summarizes what I'm going to go through in some detail with you so we all understand better the single most profound challenge to the American empire that now exists, and that is the People's Republic of China. So here's a little fact about today. All of you know, I'm sure, about the famous German luxury automobile company known as Mercedes-Benz. Around the world, its cars are signs of luxury and prestige and wealth. Over the years, it has been a crucial player in the German economy as it carried the European economy until recently. Over the years, it became an important automobile here in the United States. Back in 1997, the Mercedes-Benz company decided to build a factory here in the United States, and it did so in the state of Alabama, spending $7 billion, an enormous amount of money, even more enormous then than that number would be now. Then in 2006, it built a second manufacturing facility, this one in South Carolina. Okay, so it is a global company based in Germany and big in terms of its footprint here in the United States. Who is the largest shareholder of the Mercedes-Benz company? Answer, the BAIC Corporation, a state-owned and operated company in the People's Republic of China. Together with a second company, Geely, also a Chinese company, Chinese ownership is by far the largest owner of Mercedes-Benz, and together these two have about 20% of the stocks, the ownership. Why is this important? It's important because it's a measure of how far the Chinese economy has come. Far beyond the kinds of statistics you hear, let me ask you to think about what I just told you. Recently, legislation was introduced in the Congress, and that was to deny access to the American economy of any automobile company that has, quote-unquote, significant Chinese ownership. This is the effort of the United States to protect its industries because they cannot compete with the Chinese. That's the truth. 15 years ago, a competition among automobile companies began. Everyone could see that the future is electric cars and trucks. Every car company knew that the days of the gas combustion engine were over, or numbered at least. The competition began, GM, Ford, Toyota, you name it. Now the competition is over. There's a clear winner, and there are big losers. Who's the winner? Who has figured out how to produce the highest quality, lowest price electric cars and trucks? Answer, Chinese automobile companies. In particular, the BYD company. Three initials, all standing for English words. Build your dream. That's what it means. The BYD Corporation. There's a tariff against them in this country. It was, during Mr. Trump's first presidency, about 27%. Mr. Biden raised it to 100%. And you know again what that means. If the car costs $30,000 shipped from China, so you want to buy it, you pay $30,000, go to China, car comes to the docks here in California or New York. But if you want to pick the car up because you paid the $30,000 to get it, you've got to give Uncle Sam 100%, another $30,000 to get that car into your own hands. It would cost you $60,000. You don't do that. It's too expensive. You go and get a less good electric car and vehicle because you can get it for $45,000 or $50,000 made by somebody else. Not as good, but you're saving money. Meanwhile, around the world, all the competitors of the United States are able to get BYD without 100% tariff, maybe for $30,000, maybe a small tariff. Canada just lowered the tariff. They had it at 100% like the United States. But because Canada isn't playing games with the United States anymore, it lowered the tariff from 100% to 6%. That's called quite a lowering. BYD cars are arriving in Canada as I speak. Protection is what you do when you can't compete, when you can't figure out how to beat them, you exclude them. That's not an advance for the United States. Everyone in the world is using electric cars and trucks from China, and they're going to outcompete this country because those trucks they buy, those cars they buy, are better quality than what American manufacturers and American companies can get at a lower price than American companies have to pay. You know what that translates into? Losing in the market, which is what we are doing. And we're doing it because we're losing slowly with a tariff, because we're terribly afraid of losing quickly if we don't have a tariff. You know what that's a sign of? A declining system, a declining economy. That's why I'm talking to you about China. Let's begin. China, in the words of its current leader, is emerging from 100 years of humiliation. What do they mean? Basically, they mean the 100 years from 1850 to 1950. In those 100 years, China was increasingly encroached upon by European colonial efforts. It was in that period of time that enclaves were snatched by European countries. Parts of China were taken by them. They built houses there. They built companies there. It was in China. They didn't take over all of China the way, for example, they did for India, but they were encroaching. China lost a war, the so-called Boxer Rebellion. China became overrun with poverty, with an opium crisis, the likes of which no other world country has ever seen. Poverty on a scale that, in order to understand, you'd have to go get the American missionary Pearl Buck's remarkable book, The Good Earth, in which you will learn about the depths of Chinese poverty that you really can hardly imagine. Feudalism, the old Chinese system, faded over those 100 years. Capitalism got going. But apparently the most interesting thing was that the capitalism was crude and weak and had to develop in an environment where things didn't go quickly or well. So powerful, for example, were Britain in dominating this Chinese country. It didn't take them over like India, but, for example, they imposed a lease, a 99-year lease on the immensely important city of Hong Kong, which Britain took over for the entirety of the 20th century. The 99 years of that century only became part of China again when that lease expired at the end of the 20th century. China was determined. But the interesting thing was, in order to break out of its poverty, of its 100 years of humiliating subordination, it needed a mass movement of the majority of people, peasants, farmers, but of a growing and powerful new class, the working class in the weak early capitalism of a few cities like Shanghai. And it got that, but it got it in a remarkable and unusual way. The Communist Party of China, a handful of intellectuals at first, understood under the leadership of Mao that it had to bring together a new working class in the urban areas, small, with a vast sea of peasants. Communist parties hadn't done that kind of organizing. They had focused more on industry and urban than on agriculture and rural. And so the Chinese Communist Party broke away and organized the two. It had at one time to help overthrow the old feudal leftover of China and to fight with the new capitalists. They worked together, the capitalists, the communists, and the peasants and the workers they organized against the Japanese, who invaded China in 1931 and stayed until 1945. And then they broke apart, had a civil war, and in 1950, the Communist Party won and took over China. We've come to the end of the first half. In the second half, we're going to go through what China did and how to get to the point that it is now the great contesting superpower. Welcome back, friends, to the second half of today's Economic Update, a show called Lessons from Chinese Development. I want to pick up the story 1949 and 50. The Communist Party, mobilizing both urban workers and rural peasants, fights against the new capitalist government of China and defeats that government and takes over. Between 1950 and 1970s, China is devoted to rebuilding from the devastation of the many years of war with Japan since 1931. Already poor country, very large country, devastated by a war with Japan. It tries to rebuild from the war. That's the number one task of the Communist Party. During this period, a generation, 20-some years, no recognition from the United States, refused to recognize the country. No exchange of ambassadors. No understanding. Hostility of all kinds. One of the most dramatic, the Korean War. Yes, it was fought in Korea, but the big adversaries, U.S. and China. It was an attack on China and experienced that way by them. There was the alliance with the little island off the coast of China, to which the capitalist government retreated when it lost the civil war with the communists. The name of the island? Taiwan. And it has been a place the United States has supported, controlled by the Chinese from the mainland who had been defeated in the civil war. China's only friend in these 20 years, Russia. And not for most of those years either, because there was a fundamental clash between the Soviet Union at that time and its protege, its fellow Communist Party government in China. And here was the issue. China had its own idea of how to develop. It was going to be the great development story out of abject poverty into modern industrial power. It was what every third world, as we used to call it, country wanted. Asia, Africa, Latin America. Out of the poverty, often the poverty of centuries, into the modern world identified with what? North America, Western Europe, and Japan. And so, in China, they decided to use a Communist Party system, what the Communist Party could control and regulate, to make the effort to escape poverty. Meanwhile, what happened in the rest of the world? Something very, very different. Most of the rest of the world had no Communist Party that fought a civil war and won and shaped development. Korea, a little bit. Vietnam, a little bit. But the great example, China. What happened in Asia, Africa, and America? Well, specialists and investors from North America, Western Europe, and Japan ran in there after World War II, replaced the old colonial system with a new one, dominated by the United States, in which each country had a small elite that ran the country and hooked it into the world capitalist economy, producing great wealth in North America, Western Europe, and Japan, keeping them very much secondary in that third world as they are to this day. But a few people sitting at the top of each of them quite rich. Not China. Starting in the 1970s, China took off in a different direction. I want to focus on that because it explains its extraordinary success. Here's what the Chinese Communist Party did. It said, we are not going to reproduce what Russia, Soviet Russia, did. Remember, most of this time is before Soviet Russia implodes. That's at 1989. So I'm talking about the 70s and the 80s, where what I'm about to tell you gets underway. And it continues after Russia communism disappears there. Okay. We're not going to do what the Russians did meant the following. In Russia, the government took over pretty much all of industry and a good chunk of agriculture. We're not going to do that in China. We're going to actually have a hybrid system. We're going to have half of our economy will be private capitalist enterprises. We will let capitalism exist in half of our economy. Private employer hires workers, makes money, keeps that money, etc. The other half of our economy will be owned and operated by the government. Indeed, the government will regulate and tax both parts of the hybrid, the private and the public. And sitting on top of the government, making sure the right decisions get made, is the Communist Party of China. And here's its goal. Get out of poverty. Become strong enough to overcome the hostility of the West, led by the United States. Protect yourself from what that might mean. No more 100 years of humiliation. And become rich and powerful enough to become a player in the world economy. That's what they set out to do. They said, let's use private capitalism where and when they can do a good job in this story. But where they can't, where something that will help us develop is important, but not privately profitable, so no capitalist will do it, we will do it. Capitalists don't build houses until there are people there who will buy the apartment or rent the apartment. We're not going to do that. That creates housing shortages. We're going to build houses before there are people with the money to buy them or to live in them, to make the society grow faster and bigger when it isn't profitable. I'm driving that point home for a reason. This approach, not the Soviet approach, but not the Western approach either, not the approach of the British or the Japanese or the Americans, where everything is private and very little is government. Russia, very little is private, everything is government. In the West, very little is, you see the point. China is a middle. China is a hybrid run by communists who have a goal. And in that goal, private capitalism plays a subordinate role. Important? The United States is the number one country in the world with billionaires. The number two country, the People's Republic of China, and nobody else is close. So their capitalism has been very successful, supervised, regulated, and controlled by a communist party. And their state sector, likewise. Together, those two have outgrown the West. No contest. For the last 35 years, the average annual growth in output of goods and services, so-called GDP, has grown in China between 5 and 9%. And in the United States, between 2 and 3%. There it is, friends. The growth story, finished. The competition, it's over. You know what else is over? The dominance of the American empire. You see it in Iran right now. You're seeing it in the Ukraine. Slower, but the same process. China found a recipe. To be precise, China's peculiar mixture of class struggle to establish the dominance of the Chinese Communist Party gave it a way of setting up the economy that neither the Soviet Union nor any Eastern European country nor the West has been able to match, which is why coming out of nowhere, the Chinese are now the largest shareholder of the Mercedes-Benz company, the producer of the best electric vehicle at the lowest price, the dominant player in solar panels for modern electric generation, and on and on and on, with more coming every day. There's two big lessons I want to leave you with. Number one, yes, one of the efforts of socialism, the Soviet effort, ended after 70 years in an implosion. The system collapsed. No question. No one's denying that. But the notion that the winner was capitalism is a big fat mistake. We couldn't know it maybe in 1995, but we know it now. If we dare to avoid denying what the facts will tell you, the most successful economic growth story of our time is that of the People's Republic of China. And this is not, as I guess I have to always repeat, I'm not endorsing what goes on in China. They have their problems like every society. They have their issues. They have contradictions to work through, like every country. But if you are concerned, if your priority is to escape the poverty of centuries, the split world between a rich center and a poor periphery, a world in which a small minority live an extraordinarily wealthy life surrounded by the hewers of wood and the carriers of water, the poor, then the Chinese is the fastest found known way to achieve that goal. Leaving it all to private profit doesn't do it. That's the lesson. Here's the ironic lesson. It was the working class, organized by communists, that put the party in the position to try and now to achieve what it set out to do. And it will be the working class of China today, highly developed, that will go on and fight again. What for this time? To take the next step. History doesn't stop. And what would be the next step? To move the Chinese success system on the basis of its extraordinary success, to put the workers in charge, in the factory, in the office, in the store, directly. The dream of the communists way back in 1927 has its new form in the China of 2026. That is perhaps the most important lesson of Chinese development of all. Thank you all for your attention. The topic could not be more urgent, and I look forward to speaking with you again next week.
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3: I was traveling through Illinois when I was invited to stop and sing at a memorial there in the little town of Mount Olive. Now, who of note in American history is buried in the cemetery in Mount Olive, Illinois? I'll give you a hint. It was a woman. It was a Union Miners Cemetery. Do you have it yet? Mary Harris. Mary Harris Jones. Mother Jones. It's hard for the mind to encompass a life that embraced the presidencies between Andrew Jackson and Herbert Hoover. Why, when Mother Jones was a little girl, there were people still alive who remembered the Revolutionary War. and she died on the eve of the New Deal. Her millinery shop burned down in the Chicago
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0: Welcome to Between the Lines, presenting news and analysis of critical issues affecting our communities, the nation, and the world. I'm Scott Harris. This week we present Jennifer Lowenstein, former Associate Director of Middle Eastern Studies at the University of Wisconsin-Madison, who assesses the recent announcement that the U.S. and Iran reached an agreement to extend peace talks by 60 days. Ofer Naiman, a Jewish-Israeli anti-apartheid peace activist who discusses declining support for Israel's Prime Minister Benjamin Netanyahu as most Israelis continue to back the government's violent repression of Palestinians. And William Hartung of the Quincy Institute for Responsible Statecraft, who examines growing concern about the Trump Pentagon's unregulated adoption of artificial intelligence in military applications. But first, we begin with a summary of some of the week's underreported news stories.
1: As Iran, the Persian Gulf, and Lebanon have been consumed by the U.S.-Israeli war, life in Syria is slowly returning to normal after a 15-year-long brutal civil war. Damascus and surrounding areas now have round-the-clock electricity. Young people talk about starting new businesses. However, as the Christian Science Monitor reports, amid the peace, Syria is now facing growing pains, including inflation, an unequal distribution of opportunity, and the devastation of decades of dictatorship that led to a civil war that killed between 350,000 and 650,000 people. Many challenges remain. Job creation is slow, and large-scale reconstruction has yet to begin. Gulf countries have pledged billions of dollars in investment, but help from Western governments has yet to arrive. Yasser al-Mashal, vice dean of the Faculty of Economics at Damascus University, said, "The economy may be improving statistically, while ordinary citizens experience little immediate improvement in their daily lives. The current situation is a troubling paradox." A new labor-based nonprofit called Union Now will give the labor movement new tools to support striking and fired workers, including putting funds directly into the pockets of striking union members. Union Now's first funding targets will include nationwide organizing drives at companies including Amazon, Delta Airlines, and Starbucks. The project, supported by Vermont Senator Bernie Sanders and New York City Mayor Zoran Mamdani, is the brainchild of Sarah Nelson, International President of the Association of Flight Attendants, CWA. In April, a major fundraising drive was launched to create a fund to support workers who want to organize but can't because of financial constraints. Grant applications will be available for nationwide labor projects. Just 10% of U.S. workers belong to a union. Yet 70% of Americans support labor unions, a figure that's held steady for years in various polls. One of the founders of Union Now, former AFL-CIO organizing director Richard Benzinger, said, quote, "You have this combination, a perfect storm of anger among young people, economic hopelessness, and a huge amount of popularity for unions among the population." He maintains, "Trump has created such a climate of anger in young people that it fuels organizing." Two progressive candidates are running to unseat New York State Comptroller Thomas DiNapoli in the June 23rd Democratic primary election. The comptroller is responsible for fiscal oversight and management of the massive state budget, pension funds, and procurement. The position may sound tedious, but its influence is immense. The state budget alone tops $250 billion. DiNapoli, who's been in office since 2007, faces Raj Goyal, an attorney, a former Kansas state legislator, and co-founder of a legal technology company. The other candidate, Drew Warshaw, is a lifelong New Yorker and former co-CEO of Enterprise Community Partners, a national nonprofit affordable housing developer. Both candidates have committed to leverage New York's pension fund to build affordable housing across the state. Goyle has pledged to improve energy affordability, divest the $300 billion New York State Common Retirement Fund from fossil fuel companies, international bonds, including Israeli bonds, and surveillance company Palantir. This week's news summary was compiled by Bob Nixon. For Between the Lines, I'm Anna Manzo.

0: For the 39th time this year, Donald Trump took to social media on June 14th to announce that the U.S. and Iran were close to finalizing a memo of understanding to end the U.S. war against Iran that was launched with Israel on February 28th. The memo, scheduled to be signed in Geneva, Switzerland on June 19th, will extend a ceasefire for another 60 days, during which time all sides will negotiate the details of a final agreement to permanently end the conflict. Although the specific framework of the deal has not been made public, Iranian and U.S. officials have leaked conflicting accounts of what's in the agreement. Those points include the U.S. lifting its naval blockade of Iranian ports in exchange for Iran reopening the Straits of Hormuz to global commercial traffic. While Iran says the U.S. will end economic sanctions and release $24 to $25 billion in frozen Iranian assets during the 60-day negotiation window, the U.S. says those outcomes depend on Iran's agreement to restrict its nuclear program, limit its missile arsenal, and curb support for regional allied militia groups. Iranian officials maintain that the peace deal with the U.S. requires Israel to withdraw its forces from Lebanon, where it occupies 20% of the country, after it launched attacks against Hezbollah in March that have killed more than 3,000 people. Your reporter spoke with Jennifer Lowenstein, former Associate Director of Middle Eastern Studies at the University of Wisconsin-Madison. Here she examines what we know about the agreement framework to extend peace talks by 60 days.
1: It's a good thing if countries are not dropping bombs on each other. So that in the most abstract sense, I do think it's a good thing. But there are good grounds for the skepticism that is going around. If you do look at the memorandum of understanding, the few items that have been leaked are very good for Iran. And not good for the United States. I think we have to view this as a U.S. loss. I think it's a deserved loss, considering we started the war and we started it for no good reason. But the skepticism remains, and part of that is, in my view, the biggest part of that has to do with Lebanon. And that is because I don't see either the Netanyahu government or any government that comes in after him, if he's not reelected, honoring the parts of that agreement that have to do with Lebanon. And in fact, there have already been ceasefire violations, not major ones, but enough to cause many people to raise their eyebrows and to say, you know, what's going on here? So I think that the U.S. and Iran do want to

0: the ceasefire has been extended. But what do you think Netanyahu's goal is in Lebanon in terms of the attacks on both Hezbollah, but also the civilian infrastructure, even the capital city of Beirut?
1: Right. And I just returned from Beirut, so I have an especially personal experience of having been there. I think what Israel's goals in Lebanon are will depend very much on how serious Trump wants this to be the end of the war. Because if Netanyahu and the government, and I want to add that at least 80% of the Israeli public supports Israel in Lebanon, supported the Iran war, et cetera, support what Israel's been doing in the Gaza Strip. If Trump is serious about ending hostilities on all fronts, he's going to have to exert an awful lot of pressure on Netanyahu to stop doing what it's doing in Lebanon. Already today, we had Netanyahu and Katz, the defense minister, saying quite bluntly that they had no intention of withdrawing from the occupied zone in South Lebanon, that where they are. And of course, Hezbollah responded today with a letter to the Israelis and to everyone else who read it that they're not going to accept that. Basically, Hezbollah will continue to defend Lebanon as long as Israel is occupying it. But Israel does not want to relinquish its goals of doing what it's doing in Lebanon. And even though that is advertised as trying to destroy Hezbollah, I don't believe that is ultimately Israel's goal. Because what it wants more than anything else is to turn Lebanon into another Syria, a nation that is weak, demilitarized, divided, bordering on internal chaos, especially in Lebanon, if there's any kind of civil war that results from, you know, the various factions of the government not being on the same page with each other. That's what Israel wants. It doesn't want to destroy Hezbollah because that would get rid of the main source of destabilization as far as the Maronite and Sunni sect are concerned. So what it wants is to weaken Hezbollah enough that it ceases to be a kind of deterrent power to Israel, but that it continues functioning as a destabilizing and divisive force within Lebanon. Right. And that's what Israel wants.
0: That was Jennifer Lowenstein, former Associate Director of Middle Eastern Studies at the University of Wisconsin-Madison. Find more news and commentary on the U.S.-Iran peace talks by visiting our Between the Lines website at btlonline.org. With almost daily missile and drone strikes, Israel has continued to ignore the so-called ceasefire in Gaza that was supposed to take effect last October. The government under Prime Minister Benjamin Netanyahu has taken control of more and more of Gaza's territory, expanding towards 70% of the enclave, which before the latest war was already the most densely populated area in the world. Israel severely limits the supply of food allowed into Gaza as it prevents construction materials from entering the territory. Since the October 7, 2023 Hamas attack on Israel, violent Israeli settlers, protected and sometimes abetted by members of the Israeli Defense Forces, what Palestinians call the Jewish Occupation Force, have killed 1,200 West Bank residents, arrested many more, and stolen Palestinian land and livestock. The stated aim of both the settlers and the Netanyahu government is to expand Israeli settlements throughout the West Bank and prevent the establishment of an independent Palestinian state. The government now permits small Jewish settlements to be set up across the territory, outposts even previous Netanyahu governments declared illegal. Between the Lines' Melinda Tuhu spoke with Ofer Naiman, an anti-Zionist Jewish Israeli citizen and a supporter of the International Boycott, Divestment, and Sanctions Movement targeting Israel, founded by Palestinian civil society. Here he assesses the likely results in Israel's upcoming October election amid the Gaza genocide, escalating settler violence in the West Bank, and the corruption charges Netanyahu faces in Israeli courts.
2: We're getting closer to the elections, And it seems very likely

0: that Netanyahu will lose. The opposition is sort of consolidating itself. I mean, the guy who will probably be prime minister is Naftali Bennett. He is atrocious, so there's no hope in that sense, but we should prepare for a future here under centrist and even liberal Zionism. So rather than having a right wing and far right government, we're going to have a centrist government with some liberal Zionists. It's not really better for those who are opposed to Israel's ongoing genocide in Gaza. And I know that there will be many attempts by senior Western politicians to legitimize the future centrist government and basically say, okay, now we should not apply any sanctions. There's a new government in Israel, you know, let's give politics a chance. Beyond the prospect of a change of Netanyahu moving out, we're still facing the crisis. Basically, there is an ongoing war, US-Israeli war on Iran, and an ongoing Israeli genocide in Gaza, an ongoing genocide of crimes against humanity by Israel in Lebanon. And in the West Bank, ongoing ethnic cleansing by groups of armed settlers and the IDF trying to uproot Palestinian communities, which Israel is looking to annex. And they're trying to forcibly remove as many Palestinians as possible.
1: Ofer Naiman, I know that the majority of Jewish Israelis support what Netanyahu's government is doing regarding its treatment of Palestinians in Gaza and the West Bank, and a significant number think the treatment isn't even harsh enough. At the same time, I know a lot of Israelis are opposed to Netanyahu and want to see him lose the next election. Can you flesh all that out a little bit?
0: Yeah, opposition to Netanyahu does not mean opposition to Israel's apartheid and genocide. And there are quite a few Israelis who are sick of Netanyahu because of his corruption, and even because there's no future with Netanyahu from their perspective. He is constantly waging these wars and crimes of aggression, in part in because of his personal circumstances. He is on trial now for corruption, and he's also facing an arrest warrant by the International Criminal Court in The Hague. And I think it's has become quite clear to many Israelis that with Netanyahu, the prospects are more war, including Lebanon and Syria. It's also beyond his own legal problems. Regarding his own coalition, it's a way for him to consolidate his far-right coalition with people like Ben-Gvir and Smotrich, the messianic right-wing, far-right. And I think that many Israelis are tired of this. So it's never, for most Jewish Israelis, it's not about sympathy, empathy, or solidarity with Palestinians. For example, 82% of Israeli Jews support the ethnic cleansing of Gaza, basically violently deporting Palestinians elsewhere. 82% of Jewish Israelis. 56% would like to see Israeli Arabs, that would be Palestinian citizens of Israel, being kicked out. 56%. And nearly half, 47%, support killing all Palestinian Gazans in cities captured by the IDF. You don't move on by simply removing Netanyahu. We'll still have Israel occupying more than half of Gaza and committing atrocities in Gaza. We're still going to have, I mean, not so sure about that, but Israel will probably try to still remain in parts of Lebanon and definitely continue bombing Lebanon. So the problems run deeper than Netanyahu, but for many Israelis, especially the liberals, they want to move on and focus on, you know, rebuilding Israeli society and Israel after all that happened. They support the IDF, the Israeli military, in its ongoing violence. And this is unlikely to change unless America or, you know, international circumstances force Israelis into a reckoning. And I think that's coming, but it's going to take time.
2: That was Ofer Naiman, an anti-Zionist Jewish Israeli citizen and a supporter of the BDS movement. Find more news and analysis on Israel's upcoming election and escalating violence in the West Bank by visiting our Between the Lines website at btlonline.org. www.jewishisraelisitizen.org.

0: The world is quickly being forced to come to grips with the advances made in artificial intelligence and the predicted impact this evolving technology will have on both our work and social lives. AI is rapidly transforming the workplace, with major corporations adopting its use to automate tasks previously performed by humans. With much uncertainty about AI's future, many workers today are worried about losing their jobs or that automation will make their education and skill set obsolete. Beyond general unease about how AI will change our lives, there's growing concern about U.S. Defense Secretary Pete Hegseth's goal of transforming America's military to become an AI-first fighting force. Critics warn that without regulation and controls, deploying autonomous weapon systems without human oversight could evade safeguards, risking accidental targeting of civilians and unintended escalation of conflicts. Your reporter spoke with William Hartung, senior research fellow at the Quincy Institute for Responsible Statecraft, who, along with Janet Abu Elias, wrote the recent Nation magazine article titled, "The Pentagon is Going AI First." Here Hartung warns that the Pentagon's rush to accelerate AI adoption and deployment, motivated by competition with China, could result in flawed weapon systems, reduced accountability, excessive spending, and a dangerous global AI arms race.
1: These things, if they work and they're wielded with ill intent, they'll devastate people. If they don't work, they could cause accidental slaughter of people. And if the Pentagon and the government thinks they can wage war where they don't put a single U.S., military person at risk, they'll fight more wars. And, of course, they think that devastation equals domination. But all it does is kick the struggle down the road, and people use whatever means they have to fight back. So they're not going to fight back with AI, but it could be terrorism. It could be disrupting trade. It could be the idea that you can just, bully and destroy a country, kill its leaders and its people, and they're going to sit on their hands is the most naive thing I've ever heard in my life. And that's what this war with Iran has been like. That's what Israel's genocide in Gaza has been like. That's what the occupation and ethnic cleansing in Lebanon is like. They think if they do enough destruction, enough intimidation, enough bullying, people are just going to roll over and say, I salute you. Well, that's not happening. It's not going to happen. The problem is they've got this sort of system that's really ultimately going to undermine the power of the U.S. and the world. But in the meantime, the destruction is moving rapidly, and the ability to organize against it takes somewhat longer. So we're kind of in a race against time to reassert some sort of rules. I mean, even the Biden folks, like, how can they just talk with a straight face about a rules-based international order when they not only turned a blind eye to the genocide in Gaza, but they helped finance it and back it politically by protecting Israel at the UN? So it's kind of a pivotal moment in the history of this country and this world, and I think some people are waking up to that, and some people just wish it would go away.
0: William, what are some of your recommendations for how our country and the world should put in place some regulatory standards and controls? Is that even possible, is the question.
1: I think it is, but I think first and foremost for the U.S., we need a defense strategy that's about defense. If our goal is to dominate the world through technology, these folks are going to win. But if we had an actual defense strategy that said, we're not going to fight these unnecessary, illegal, stupid wars, we're going to educate our population, we're going to take care of our public health, and the military is for extreme circumstances where we're actually under threat. In that environment, even if we had this stuff, it would do less damage. But in terms of regulation, I think it's got to be rigorously tested, which means the government needs people who understand the technology. I would like these companies to be just another vendor. If you make something that works, we'll buy it. Otherwise, shut up. You shouldn't be running our foreign policy. You shouldn't be manipulating our budget, which means a lot of political reforms in terms of, the back and forth of people from industry to government, campaign finance reform, how these companies dominate government panels that make policies that then benefit them, the way they fund think tanks that advocate for them. So there's sort of that political side. And then on the technical side, we need people who aren't making bank off of this evaluating whether it works. There's a guy, Alex Boris, who had got the first AI regulation bill through a state legislature, and Palantir was trying to take him down. You know, the founder put out all this propaganda. Boris had worked for Palantir, so Palantir said, "You can't trust this guy because he worked for us, and he's you know, he's behind ICE." Hmm. So it was the most diabolical thing ever. Wow. And people working at Palantir were like, "Why is our founder saying we're a bunch of murderers?" I mean, it was just, they'll do anything. And in fact, anybody who stands up for regulation of AI is going to be get the same treatment from these dark money operations. But I think there is a lot more interest in doing that. And a lot of younger activists, first of all, they understand the technology better. Second of all, they have a broader vision. They see immigration crackdown and the wars overseas, especially the war at home or abroad, as linked. And then they see that these same companies are profiting from both. So there's local resistance. There's resistance in the tech sector. There's resistance because they're what they're doing to our budget. So all of this has to come together in a way that maybe it hasn't before. And, you know, unfortunately, as you know, having better ideas is not enough in this world. If it was, we live in a much nicer planet. But so it's about organizing and power, and it's a different kind of power we're confronting, and they're throwing more at us every minute. So it's, we're kind of still getting our footing, but I think we will. I think we'll find ways to fight back.
0: That was William Hartung, Senior Research Fellow at the Quincy Institute for Responsible Statecraft. 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

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Our theme music was written by Richard Hill and performed by Mikata. 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
1: So the International Criminal Court does not choose the world in which it operates. We live in the same planet, and we observe the same shocking realities that not only you all see, but that people experience, not on the movie sets of Hollywood, but in their lives. So the question really is not whether the International Criminal Court is perfect. It is whether or not this world is better without it than with it.
2: That's Karim Khan, and this is Alternative Radio. I'm David Barsamyan. This edition of AR features Karim Khan on the International Criminal Court. The International Criminal Court, the ICC, is based in The Hague, Netherlands. Established in 2002 under the Rome Statute, the ICC is the first and only permanent international court with jurisdiction to prosecute individuals for the crimes of genocide, crimes against humanity, war crimes, and the crime of aggression. The ICC is intended to complement, not replace, national judicial systems. It can exercise its jurisdiction only when national courts are unwilling or unable to prosecute criminals. The court has brought charges against high-profile international leaders and in some cases has imprisoned them. Countries that are not party to the ICC and do not recognize its jurisdiction include China, India, Russia, Israel, and the United States. Our guest today is Karim Khan. He's a British lawyer and the third prosecutor of the International Criminal Court. He holds over three decades of legal experience navigating some of the world's most complex international war crimes and human rights cases. He spoke at the Oxford Union in Oxford, UK, in May. And now, Karim Khan.
1: In this time of major power conflicts, in this time of uncertainty, the unpredictability of this moment is not light. The anchors of stability and security in so many parts of the world have been upended. And you will know that much rides upon now. We can no longer have the complacency to think that there is time. This is a time for action, for determination, not a time for being a spectator to the misery that so many people are feeling today. And so the call really, be more engaged, be more involved. Don't be demoralized by the state of the world and the agony and the cries of anguish that come from so many different parts of the world. It's a time to strain one's sinews, to act with more focus, and have a belief and a conviction that the misery we have seen, the uncertainty that so many bear, doesn't have to be a consequence of our humanity, but our humanity, your dreams, your future compels a course of action requiring change. We see in so many different institutions an onslaught against these structures, the imperfect structures, the not fully efficient structures, sometimes even the dysfunctional structures, but the structures nonetheless that were built by a generation who suffered almost Armageddon, that suffered the Second World War, that suffered and saw atomic bombs in Hiroshima and Nagasaki, who saw the Holocaust and the brutality when nationalism suffocated sanity. And we see around us so many signs of rearmament. 800 billion from the European Union, 1 point some many trillion from the United States of America. You even see artists like Banksy with his statue blinded by a flag. Not a flag of patriotism, not a flag of values, not a flag of principle, but blind adherence to something that shields or covers our conscience, our humanity, our responsibility to give and to serve. And states are scared. States are uncertain. States are sometimes disorientated, many of them. How do they respond to this new reality of unpredictability when erstwhile allies seem to be very unpredictable? And what do they do in terms of the values that they proclaim so loudly on so many occasions from so many fora? That we live in a world governed by law. We live in a world governed by rules. And then you and our approaching souls will no doubt proclaim, what do the people of Adre, who've run for their lives from Darfur, say to that? Where's the law for them? The people of Gaza or the West Bank, those that are mourning their loved ones that were killed in Israel, the women, the girls particularly, and other minorities that have been suffocated by the rigid and un-Islamic views of the Taliban, or the Muslim Rohingya who are persecuted by fundamentalism in the name of Buddhism, the most un-Buddhist teaching. Buddhism doesn't even allow a fly to be hurt, and yet look at the hate speech that is being proclaimed in Myanmar. So what of the law? And is it worth the paper it's written on? And why should anybody have the audacity to tell any of you, don't lose hope? How will anybody have the audacity to tell any of you, don't give up? I was elected prosecutor of the International Criminal Court, and I was sworn in June 2021. And this is a court that was controversial when it was born, when it came into force in 2002. Indeed, it was controversial when it was signed in Rome in 1998. And this is said by many to be a court for the weak, ignored by the strong. It has been said to be a court that changes the standard of legality depending upon who is committing the alleged crimes. It's said to be a court that is symbolic, not real. A fig leaf on too many occasions to the naked reality that power trumps principle. And the law that we get are the scraps that the powerful allow us to eat and throw before us. But to that I say, let's peel it away. Let's peel it back and look at certain realities. Not as an apologist, but concretely, the International Criminal Court is an awful testament to the cruelty of man on so many occasions. That in this year, when we are routinely talking about artificial intelligence, we lose our own intelligence or conscience on so many occasions in so many spheres. How is it that on earth, medieval acts of brutality, of callousness, of cruelty take place? But the ICC is not a court of first instance. It is a court of last resort. It comes into operation when there's been failure. It's very important to understand that. The ICC, we come into action when there's been a failure. When there's a failure of institutions, when there's a failure of protection, when there's been a failure on a national level, either due to inability or unwillingness to comply with these basic standards. The genocide is not allowed. Crimes against humanity are not allowed. War crimes are prohibited. And the crime of aggression should be condemned and action taken. But the Nuremberg principles underlined how important it was, how important it is to call out prohibited behavior, not only as a function of moral clarity and legal norms, but as an essential prerequisite to ensure stability and security. So the International Criminal Court does not choose the world in which it operates. We live in the same planet. We breathe the same air. And we observe the same shocking realities that not only you all see, but that people experience, not on the movie sets of Hollywood, but in their lives. So the question really is not whether the International Criminal Court is perfect. It is whether or not this world is better without it than with it. Is it worth trying to make it work better? Is it worth trying to expand the umbrella of protection to people around the world? We have 125 states that have signed up to the Rome Statute. And of course it is true, the United States and China and Russia, Pakistan and India, many others have not signed up, but 125 have signed up. Is it worth trying to persevere? And the other argument, of course, is you are quislings. You look away, make excuses, you act as apologists the minute you get difficult cases. And for many years, the criticism of the International Criminal Court was this is a European court for African affairs. It was this court, Africa is a playground for international judges and prosecutors to apply the law against the weak or relatively weaker countries, economically developing countries. I would make two observations. Firstly, I give great credit to the continent of Africa and the countries of Africa who have signed up to this common charter of humanity called the Rome Statute. They constitute the biggest group, the biggest regional group. There are more African countries that voluntarily, without a gun at their head, without threats, in fact, in the face of threats on many occasions, they signed up to the Rome Statute. And that's evidence not only in the International Criminal Court. Look what Africa has done in the Special Court for Sierra Leone. Look what the continent of Africa has done in the Special Courts for the Central African Republic. Look what the continent did in the Extraordinary Chambers for Hissenhabré, the African Special Chambers for Hissenhabré that charged and prosecuted and then convicted the former president of Chad in the courts of Senegal. These are achievements of Africa for Africa to be proud of, because they have shown, despite many other problems, despite work to be done there as in every other continent of the world, they have sought to protect the rights of their individuals. But certainly it was correct that until for many years, the only warrants issued against any individual were related to African suspects. But that has changed. I applied for warrants in Georgia and in Ukraine, Russia. They were granted. We applied for warrants in Israel and in Palestine. They were granted. We applied for warrants in Afghanistan for the crimes of the Taliban. They were granted. We applied for warrants in the Philippines, in Bangladesh, in Myanmar. We opened an investigation for the first time in Latin America. So within the resources we have, the men and women of the office have been working tirelessly, trying to use this yardstick and trying to apply that yardstick of humanity, that yardstick of legality more equally, realizing that the law should not care one jot what passport one holds, what color is one's skin, what religion one believes in or practices. The law should not care on any issue except that every human being, every child, every man and woman has a right not to be persecuted, has a right to live freely, has a right to hope and a right to progress, and certainly not a right to have their life snuffed out for the type of ridiculous reasons, hateful reasons that we have seen blight humanity's history and that it continues to do so. And it's important to note that the application of arrest warrants is not a soundbite. In many ways, that's when work starts. Individuals are presumed innocent. We have due process. We have independent judges who issue any warrants, who supervise proceedings, that there is fairness. And to those that say it's a fool's errand, that it's some kind of kumbaya lawyers and judges who think this is making a difference and it's all going to go nowhere, this is what people thought. When the Yugoslav tribunal was established, nobody thought President Milosevic, Karadzic or Mladic would see the inside of a courtroom. Nobody thought that Jean Kabanda, the Prime Minister of Rwanda, would see the inside of the courtroom. Nobody thought Charles Taylor would be arrested, the former president of Liberia. He's in Durham prison up north. Many people thought that President Duterte of the Philippines would never be held accountable in a fair trial, and all those things are taking place. But the context, of course, is one where there is politics. And Richard Goldstone, the first prosecutor of the Yugoslavian Rwandan tribunal, used to say that politics is at the margins and center of international law. If you don't understand the politics, one won't understand the law. And of course, states have their own strategic interests. They have their own friends. They have their own foes. But those friends and those foes cannot be a judge's friend or foe. Those friends and those foes cannot be a prosecutor's friends or foes. Because Lady Justice must be blind. And justice must be impartial. So independence is not the absence of pressure. There's pressure domestically. We saw in the Brexit debate, things get very heated on so many issues. Pressure is part and parcel for any judge, any prosecutor, any defense lawyer. They have to have the courage, the stamina, to apply the law without fear or favor. Independence is not giving in to that pressure and to try to apply the law equally. Now, of course, it's difficult. We have seen, even before the most recent outburst of tension in world affairs, the work of the International Criminal Court, of course, has been of great interest to some powerful states. Around December or so, 2021, the Dutch government announced publicly that there had been a very sophisticated operation by the Russian GRU to place a spy in my office. We have seen very complex cyber attacks against the court. And we see that certain decisions that an independent prosecutor may take and independent judges may rule upon are not universally welcome. The disdain of the Russian Federation led to arrest warrants, and then those arrest warrants for elected officials escalated to convictions in absence. And the same applies in relation to the United States, that we had a mandate given to us by states. States had recognized Palestine. We applied the law equally in the way that it was applied in Ukraine and with Russia and in every other situation. Applications were put forward and judges ruled on the merits of those applications, and the threats, the attempts to dissuade led to executive orders and then sanctions. Some elected officials have had visas revoked, have had bank accounts closed, credit cards denied, family members sanctioned. This is the world of brute force, very crude thinking, sledgehammer approach to justice that we also see, unfortunately, in some countries. We see human rights defenders being targeted. And we see around the world so many human rights organizations sanctioned, not because what they do is criminal, not because what they do is undermining society, but because they're supporting humanity. And yet, remarkably, these groups, men and women of my office, public servants, special rapporteurs like Francesca Albanese and others, and victims, keep having this remarkable, unfathomable belief that the law is for them. Their houses may have been demolished, their families may have been decimated, They may carry the scars and the wounds and shattered hearts of conflict. And yet every time, truthfully, I'm in awe when I sit with those survivors, whether it's in Cox's Bazar and speaking to Rohingya, or you speak to victims from any other part of the world. The same belief that this court that is far too far away in Holland, not close enough to them as it should be, a court they don't know much about, they see it as representing a vindication of their rights, that they are not invisible. They will not accept to be marginalized and downtrodden in the way that many have been marginalized and downtrodden. And that, in the simplest way, is why the ICC is important. Because the fact that the law sees people that some want to erase means something to those individuals at the time the action is taken to say what is happening is wrong, and they have every right to justice as we want. The office has tried to work at the speed of relevance, and there's been many exciting initiatives, policy papers on gender persecution, on gender crimes, on slavery crimes, environmental crimes, crimes against and affecting children. But much more important than that is there's this new effort by the men and women of the office to apply those policies in practice. And that's put into very sharp focus in relation to the applications that were applied for and granted in relation to two individuals of the Taliban for the crime of gender persecution of women and girls in Afghanistan. So this is not a jurisprudence factory. We don't see it as a place just to set norms. It has to have relevance to people that want the shelter. They want shelter, firstly, and they want also the shelter of the law. Don't give in to the doomsters and the gloomsters. Don't give in to despondency, because things are moving. Maybe, unfortunately, sometimes it may appear like a glacial movement, but there is a tremor. I think there is a reawakening, because in the face of the double standards we have seen and the apparent selectivity on so many occasions, people around the world, in villages, people, kids, families who could only dream of being where you are, could only dream of having the opportunities we have, they see clearly that they have rights and states and the powerful have obligations. And we see it in terms of other fora. South Africa, who has suffered so much, the people have suffered so much for the pernicious crime of apartheid for generations. They stood up and filed a case in the International Court of Justice, not for themselves, but for Palestinians. The Gambia, one of the poorest countries in the world, stood up. They stood up for the Rohingya on the other part of the world to say they have rights, and they filed before the International Court of Justice. And we see in the ICC, 41 countries filed and referred the situation of Ukraine to me. 7 states filed the Palestine situation, and others filed Venezuela, a case to come before the court. So there is an activity in which states do realize, for all the weaknesses, for all the imperfections, international law matters, because it puts in the center of the room, under a dazzling light, the contradictions and imperfections that we all observe. And it makes so many people realize, don't just talk the talk, walk the walk. Don't just proclaim, but act. Don't just promise, but protect. The Rome Statute, it's not the law of Italy. In the same way that the Geneva Conventions are not the law of Switzerland, or the Hague Conventions are not something particular to the Netherlands. This law is yours. In the most parched land in the Sahara, to the greenest valleys surrounding the fjords of Norway, there is no land in the world that has not seen at some time in their history the plant of justice bloom. It is the shared heritage of humanity. I'm not in the export business, and you don't need to be either. Because whatever one's religion, whatever one's legal system, common law, communist, Islamic, civil law, you will see in these fundamental principles of humanity that are what is prohibited, certain values, certain norms that we have to take seriously and activate. We need to wake up each other. We need to wake up ourselves to say, as we are speaking, people are suffering. So how do we make the law more effective? The first point, it's too important to leave to the lawyers. Law is too important to leave to the lawyers. It's too important, certainly, to leave to the prosecutor. Too important to leave to judges. Because justice is your birthright. Every person is affected by injustice. And what has to happen is what has happened so well in the environmental movement. You don't need to be an environmental scientist to care about the environment. We need that transformation, that commitment, that sense of responsibility that galvanizes this room, your family, your friends, and communities, and you join hands physically and virtually, metaphorically, symbolically, with people around the world to say we're going to stand up for something. And that something should be principles of justice that prohibit that which cannot be excused, that cannot be explained away, that which cannot be tolerated. Rumi said, where there are ruins, there's hope for a treasure. And there are times when institutions that are built to uphold justice come under sustained pressure. They're questioned, they're weakened, and they're openly challenged. And in such moments, it's tempting maybe to disengage, to say, what's the point? The aspiration of equality is all hot air. Let's look after ourselves. We can't change it. The problem is too big. But despair does not simply reflect reality. Despair shapes reality. It's contagious. And that's why I think despair and despondency are the enemies to progress. Despair and despondency are luxuries we cannot allow ourselves. Because what right do we have, do you have, to despair and have despondency when people who've suffered so much have hope and have expectations and have rights? So justice and the commitment to justice was never built in perfect conditions. It's built by people like you, people more unfortunate than you, people that have sacrificed as much as you have to get where you are, people that would love to sacrifice in different ways to progress, but they feel at the mercy of powerful elements. If we can persist collectively, there is a hope that even in the ruins, as Rumi put it, even when laws and statutes and fine words may have been defaced, have been diluted, we should remember the promise that we made to the past of never forget. We should remember the promise that the present must make to the future of never again. These are serious times, but not hopeless times. We should raise our voice in favor of something which be a world governed by justice, governed by laws, less violence, less threats of force, more sense of responsibility, and a willingness and a humility to see the humanity in the stranger, to see the humanity in our neighbors, to see the humanity in ourselves. And that should also moderate the excesses that continue to scar so much of this planet. Thank you so much.
3: Thank you very much for joining us here today.
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3: You're currently on leave as prosecutor at the moment due to allegations that were raised against you. What, if anything, can you tell us about that and those allegations at the moment?
1: I can't say much, actually, because I'm bound by strict confidentiality obligations that I, of course, must and do respect. Of course, it's been reported and is accurate that I called for an investigation in October 2024. There was an external investigation thereafter. After that was closed, judges were appointed, three eminent judges were appointed by the Bureau of the Assembly of State Parties, and those judges unanimously reported back in March and said, from reviewing the evidence, the underlying evidence, and also the findings of the United Nations, they didn't find any misconduct or breach of authority. The matter is now before the Assembly of State Parties, but more than that, I really shouldn't say.
3: As you mentioned in your speech and with your role as prosecutor, the ICC received major attention for issuing arrest warrants for Benjamin Netanyahu and Yoav Gallant. Before the warrants were issued, you were sent a letter by US Republican senators that said, quote, "Target Israel and we will target you." And as reported by the Middle East Eye, you received a phone call from the then Foreign Secretary and former Prime Minister David Cameron, threatening to defund the ICC and leave the Rome Statute. Can you tell us what you felt about this pressure and why did you go ahead anyway?
1: Well, we went ahead because we followed the evidence. And it's not about us. It's about trying to serve and do right under the law and to those that actually look to the law for vindication and for protection. The senator's letter, in fact, went further, not only target you and your families, was the language used. And of course, it was a very eminent list of very senior United States senators. It was strange to read because one, of course, has respect for an institution like the United States Senate. But sometimes these letters speak more for those that send them than to those that for whom they are addressed. And yes, it's correct about Cameron. But, you know, I think threats are part and parcel to any judge or any prosecutor anyway. And a judge has to be deaf to those that clamor and look at the evidence. And I think that's what we have to do as the court is maturing. We looked at the evidence. The men and women of the office did not get deterred by warrants or by, sanctions. They kept their eye on the ball, which is focusing on the victims. And the judges did exactly the same. And I think that's how we have to keep going.
3: So you did go through with the arrest warrants. But how could you issue arrest warrants against the Israeli Prime Minister if Israel is not party to the Rome Statute and they've never recognized, for example, the ICC's jurisdiction?
1: Because Palestine's is a state party. I mean, the same standard when there was this cacophony of applause, it seemed to me, when we applied the law, not for applause, but we applied the law in relation to Ukraine and the acts of the Russian Federation. Well, Russia is not a signatory. But the allegations were on the territory of Ukraine, and that gave jurisdiction. In relation to Palestine, we looked at both, because certain acts that we looked into, for which warrants were eventually issued, took place, we allege, on the territory of Palestine, and some acts on Israel, on the territory of Israel, which is not a state party, the evidence disclosed that they were committed allegedly by Palestinians. Mm-hmm. And so we looked at the crimes, and we followed the evidence, and we submitted the applications we did, and the judges ruled in the manner they did, issuing warrants both in relation to individuals that were Hamas and also the two individuals that were Israeli.
3: So you announced your application for those warrants in a CNN interview on the 20th of May, 2024, before the pretrial chamber had even ruled. The Guardian then reported in April 2025 that your own staff had asked the judges to issue a gag order on your public statements about the case because they felt your announcements were deviating from standard practice and putting pressure on the bench. Why did you announce the application on television before the judges had decided?
1: Well, in fact, staff didn't do any such thing. That's the first point. I mean, I made the announcement firstly with two lawyers standing behind me, and that's on the internet. And after that, I gave an interview. But it was prosecutorial discretion. You know, deterrence has a value when there are ongoing violations, and also important matters to let victims know that they're not forgotten, and judges will rule upon it. But it was not unprecedented. I did the same thing in relation to Georgia. We did the same thing in relation, my predecessors did in relation to, I mean, Kenya. The application for summonses were made public. And if one looks at other cases in the past, particularly by the first prosecutor, there were occasions when warrants were applied in secret and occasions when warrants were made public. I took the view, and it's a view I still have, that all things being equal, if there's an immediate arrest opportunity, warrants will be applied for secretly. That's, the office did that in relation to President Duterte. It was applied for secretly, and the first the world knew is when that warrant was executed. There are other occasions when, if there's not an immediate arrest opportunity, transparency, publicity, deterrence, and also to show that there is an active investigation, it militates in favor of public announcements, and that's what we decided to do. And the important bit is not even that. Mm-hmm. The important, the headline, independent judges reviewed those warrants and they issued the warrant applications, they issued the warrants.
3: Going back to the sanctions and the discussions that we had earlier on the letters that were sent by senators, it wasn't just senators. It was, President Trump, in one of his first acts in his second term, imposed sanctions on you and your family. He and Secretary Rubio have boasted about those sanctions. And according to those reports, those sanctions made you lose access to, for example, your Microsoft email address. What signal does this send for the global commitment to international law?
1: Well, it was meant to be painful. It was tough for me and my wife and my children because it extended Magnitsky sanctions that are sanctions for human rights abusers, alleged abusers. They don't even extend to family members, but my children, their visas were revoked to the United States and bank accounts were frozen. And I was the guinea pig in a way. That happened in February after President Trump's election. And then other elected officials were sanctioned, I think the deputies and some judges, in around August. Some NGOs, Palestinian NGOs, were sanctioned in September. The Assembly of State Party has decried intimidation. But of course, states need to do a better job because we're all public servants. And there's been a lot of discussion for a long time about sanctions blocking legislation. Mm. In the United Kingdom, we spoke a lot about sovereignty when the Brexit debate was coming along. One would hope that there is action to protect judges that are in the ICC. But I think I said in the talk, some countries seem to be disorientated. It's an emotional disorientation. How do you deal with a new reality that when your friend and your ally is making, taking action that is so threatening or out of kilter with the accepted norms of how one deals with international institutions committed to the rule of law? And, it's gone beyond, as I mentioned, it's special rapporteurs, you see defunding of UN institutions. This does appear to be a concerted attempt to defund or corrode confidence in or capacity of international organizations. And that's why I was really saying this is the moment for all of us to realize we should speak up, because we remember the Second World War, we remember Niemöller. First they came for the socialists. I didn't speak up because I wasn't a socialist. And at the end, they came for me and there was nobody left to speak up for me. And unfortunately, in many ways, we're living in the 1930s, historically, in terms of the state of flux we're seeing. And I think we need to defend our values about what's important. And if we define progress, if one of the ways we define progress is conduct regulated by the law, we should try to practice what we preach. And that requires some stamina, some focus, and not platitudes, but concrete steps by elected officials in different countries.
3: Yep. And with that concerted effort that you were discussing, have you seen that diminish over time with people like yourself continuing to push back? Or has it been consistent and ongoing? Is there any kind of light at the end of the tunnel when it comes to the consistent going after people like yourself, people like Francesca Albanese, and so on?
1: Well, I think the judges of the ICC are resilient and they have not been dissuaded. The men and women of the office have not been dissuaded. Some states have really spoken up as well. And despite the fact that there may be some kind of riposte, there are enough countries out there that seem to be rightfully unwilling to accept a new type of social, legal, political transaction in which they must take instructions in a way that violates their basic principles of their constitution or their sovereignty to conduct themselves in accordance to their own values. And I think the most encouraging is non-politicians around the world, people of all faiths, all denominations, all, you know, nationalities, and saying, not in my name. These actions that you're saying are justified by X or Y, they don't accord with my conscience, they don't accord with my values, and you're not speaking for me to justify the types of acts we see, which is to, on many occasions, bludgeon and offer little respite.
3: So far, you have not charged any Israeli official with genocide, but the International Association of Genocide Scholars, a professional association of genocide scholars,

0: burnt off and asphyxiate this prohibitor that may be on the facts more egregious. But yes, it's had a value because it represents within it something obnoxious, which is an intent to destroy in whole or in part a group. But we follow the evidence, the office follows the evidence, and the evidence at the stage when we made the applications justified the applications we submitted. And it's very important, as I've said on a few occasions, that we don't give in to pressure or clamour, is to make sure we have the right evidence. And I did the, yeah, I think I'll leave it at that.
1: So back to your career as prosecutor in 2021, you announced you were deprioritizing the parts of the Afghanistan investigation, looking at US forces and the CIA's secret detention sites in Poland, Romania, and Lithuania, and to focus on the Taliban and ISIS-K instead. Amnesty International said the decision jeopardized your office's legitimacy. Jennifer Gibson at Reprieve told The Intercept it was a, quote, get-out-of-jail-free card. For the United States and the United Kingdom, 5 years on, with the United States sanctioning you anyway, was that the right call?
0: I think irrespective of sanctions or anything else, it was the right call. People and reasonable prosecutors may have different views. I simply took a view that I knew the capacity of my office. I know the funding. I know the resource. I know the men and women that are overworked. And already we're working on so many other additional, you know, priorities. So I didn't hibernate it. Previous prosecutors had hibernated cases. For example, Darfur had been hibernated. I simply decided I don't have the people, the human resources to everything. Generally speaking, I will prioritize ongoing violations where lives can be saved to historic ones. And by that stage, the case had been deferred for a while. I sought permission of the judges after the Taliban takeover to reopen the investigation. It had been frozen before then because of a deferral application by Afghanistan, which is a state party. It's how we have jurisdiction. I saw what was happening to girls and women and all the rest of it, and I said I want to focus on that. And then Islamic State Khorasan, they're targeting Ahmadi and Hazari and so many other communities as well. But it doesn't mean that anybody's got a get-out-of-jail-free card. There's no statute of limitations for war crimes. And we've seen movement in other systems. You will be aware that Australia, for example, has done the right thing. I commend Australia. They had a Brereton commission and others investigated historic abuses. And they have done the right thing. And that's what others must, you know, should do under the law. But this is a matter that is still an active situation. So let me leave it at that.
1: You've now sought arrest warrants, or warrants, sorry, against Russian, Israeli, and Myanmar leaders. The one P5 power you've stepped back from investigating is the United States. What's the principal distinction there?
0: The court is curtailed by jurisdiction. And the requirements of jurisdiction are, the, you know, in broad terms, if there's a Security Council referral, if there's a state party that has ratified the Rome Statute where the crime is committed, or if a crime is committed by a national of a state party, we're not out to get anybody. That would be completely wrong. Just because you're this passport holder or that passport holder, you should be looking at jurisdiction, law, and evidence. And if those converge so that you have jurisdiction, there are crimes within the jurisdiction of the court, you have evidence for those crimes and you can prove who's responsible, then the law should take its natural course.
1: So before you became prosecutor, you're one of the most prominent international defense lawyers in the world. You represented Saif al-Islam Gaddafi, Charles Taylor, the former president of Liberia, and William Ruto, now president of Kenya, and many others. You said in the past there's no real difference between defending and prosecuting, that it keeps one grounded. Now that you've been on the other side for 5 years, do you still believe that? And is there a defendant you would refuse to represent today?
0: Well, I'd refuse to represent all of them because I'm the prosecutor. So it would be a bit of a conflict of interest. See, I'm lucky. I view it as lucky. I grew up in a jurisdiction, England and Wales, in which members of the bar can prosecute one week and defend the other week and act as a part-time judge the following week. And I think it is important because we are united, whether you're a judge, a part-time judge, like a recorder, or one is prosecuting a case or we're lawyers. We're officers of the court. We have an ethical and deontological responsibility to the court, to the proper administration of justice. And I think I found it enlightening because I've seen things

0: from different vantage points in the courtroom. And I think in the end, we all actors, victims' lawyers and the ICC, defense counsel, prosecutors, and we all work together trying to make sure at the end of the day there's a decision which is regulated not by power but by due process. That is not the politically expedient decision. That's very dangerous if you start with the results you want and then make the process get to the decision you want. That's anathema. That's the opposite of due process. And, an example to me, Richard Goldstone, again, as the first prosecutor of the Yugoslav and Rwandan tribunal, he was once asked by the American Bar Association, if I recall, how can we help? And he said, help the defense. So he got it as a South African, the first chief prosecutor and a giant, really, appointed by Nelson Mandela as the first, or put forward by Nelson Mandela, to be put the first chief prosecutor. I think we have to combine on the separate roles we have, respect each other, because that's one of the unique things of justice. Why we say, my learned friend, it's not ad hominem attacks. It's not about who shines the brightest in the courtroom. It should be which is the best argument and where's the truth and allow that to prevail. And I think that's why I think the bar is a very interesting profession and one that I feel very privileged to be part of. I'm very grateful to that.
1: Now, France, Germany, Italy, Poland, and Austria have all signaled they wouldn't enforce the warrants on their territory. Netanyahu's flown over the airspace of multiple ICC members of member states en route to the United States with no consequence. If the warrants you've issued against a sitting head of government are ignored by the court's own member states, what was actually achieved by issuing them?
0: You know, there's an international obligation to those states that sign up to the Rome Statute to cooperate with the court and to fulfill their Rome Statute obligations. It's not the case that there's been universal compliance. There were cases in the past when Omar al-Bashir, the former president of Sudan, went to a country and was not arrested. There have been cases more recently in the Libya situation where a secret warrant, was unsealed and the individual was arrested in Italy and then released and flown back to Libya. There have been, the examples you've given as well. I just think, look, countries have decisions to make. And there's a saying that I very much like, judges try cases and cases try judges. I think the same applies at the international level, that the states who create these courts, who promise that there will be justice through the prism of cases, will be seen to cooperate fully, partially, inadequately, or not at all. And that has consequences to their standing internationally, but also people around the world, I think, also are fed up to the back teeth with promises made and promises broken. They want to see change, and they want to see more humanity, not only for themselves, but for the wider world, because we're all interconnected. We are one large ecosystem.
1: On the topic of one broad ecosystem, how does the fact that, many global powers with tremendous military power, such as the United States, China, Russia, India, and Israel, are not parties to the Rome Statute? So how does this impact on the effectiveness of the ICC to respond to genocide, crimes against humanity, war crimes, and any crime of aggression? How can we interlink in this ecosystem, as you said, if there are people who simply cannot be touched?
0: Well, two things. It's a great question. It's a work in progress. Some countries, Ukraine was not a state party. It made something called a declaration, Article 12.3 declaration. And that's how we opened the case. But they then ratified the Rome Statute once they got to know how the court worked. Libya, which is not a state party, we had jurisdiction because the Security Council gave jurisdiction. And when I announced in one of my last reports that I intended to find a way to foster complementarity, accelerate our investigations, but find a roadmap to closing the situation with some success for the victims and deliverables, Libya decided to invoke, remarkably, Article 12.3 of the statute. They said, no, we want to involve ourselves. And that familiarity, that cooperation can build trust that can lead to states joining. The big powers have their concerns. We have the United Kingdom, we have France, we have Germany, we have Italy, of course, but we don't have some very populous countries and big powers. But we also see in other international conventions, for example, the 1966 conventions on international civil and political rights and others, that for many years China and the United States were not state parties. After it operated sufficiently and the system matured, they also ratified. And then it's about compliance, how full it is and all the rest of it. So I just think, look, there's no real option. We can't and shouldn't force states to come to some common ground about these elemental considerations of humanity. It shouldn't be a hard sell to say, look, guys, who's in favor of genocide? And if not, who's against it? And let's work together. I always said that these are quintessential American values, life, liberty, and the pursuit of happiness. We proclaim these truths to be self-evident that all people are created equal. By the same token, these are values of all cultures, of all people. So there's a great cause for, you know, for many states to revisit it, but they have to become familiar. We also have to perform better. We have to deliver more, preach less, and show that there is some willingness by the institution and the states that execute cooperation to make sure there's not selectivity and that there is due process and there's not going to be the triumph of politics over principle. Because if that's the case, if you can just make up a process, if you can just get the results you want, why on earth would a state submit to a foreign court and a foreign jurisdiction? It'd be madness. So this is why you've got to have independent judges, an independent process, and due process through all stages. That's one of the litmus tests to the confidence any people will have in their courts or in their legal system, whether that's at a local level, a regional level, you know, a national level, or an international level. One does hope that in the high offices of state, in the capitals of the world, sober reflection and consideration will win the day. Logic, reason, and legality will win the day. We need more light and less heat, meaning more reason and less passion or unbridled passion in world affairs if we're going to pull back from the abyss of ever greater conflagrations and ever greater misery.
1: If you leave office and not one of the warrants you've issued against the sitting head of state or government, Putin, Netanyahu, Meng Onghyang, has been executed, would you still regard your tenure as a success?
0: Well, that's for other people to determine. I think the court already and the registry and the judges and the staff take great credit. We have a former head of state in terms of President Duterte that's currently had a case confirmed and is going to go, has been committed for trial. But I think what we do is follow the evidence. And when judges issue warrants, states have a responsibility. We don't have a police force. We don't have an army. They have an obligation to try to find means to execute those warrants. And I think this is the most important thing by the court by far. People around the world should say and feel that their lives matter. And we're not driven by extraneous consideration about who's in favor and who's out of favor, who's in fashion, who's out of fashion. We don't sway with which way the political winds blow. We try to navigate according to the winds of legality, not the winds of, you know, expediency. And I think that's ultimately that will lead to an ever maturing of the ICC as an institution and certainly of the office.
1: Thank you very, very much for joining us.
0: Thank you for having me.
2: 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He spoke at the Oxford Union in Oxford, UK in May. The moderator was Arwa El-Rayes. Karim Khan is a British lawyer and the third prosecutor of the International Criminal Court, the ICC. In June, he was accused of sexual misconduct and has been suspended from his position pending further investigation. He denies all charges and says the allegations against him are politically motivated. The ICC's governing body said its decision to suspend Khan was, quote, not an indication of the final outcome, unquote. The ICC's governing body, the Assembly of State Parties, will decide Karim Khan's status. 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I'm David Barsamyan. 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
3: From the National Press Building in Washington, D.C., this is your Corporate Crime Reporter Morning Minute. For Tuesday, June 16, 2026, I'm Russell Mokhiber. Meta Platforms has been dismantling its $2 billion acquisition of Manus as the tech giant moves to comply with Beijing's unprecedented order to unwind the deal. That's going to report from Bloomberg News. Meta has completed an operational split, ordering its employees to stop using Manus tools for internal projects while blocking the Singapore-based company's staff from accessing Facebook parents' internal data systems from this month. The separation comes as Manus and Meta scramble to heed Beijing's demand to dismantle a deal that has become a test case for how far China will go to safeguard its strategic technology and talent. For the Corporate Crime Reporter, I'm Russell Mokhiber.
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0: TUC Radio, Time of Useful Consciousness. Michael Parenti, God and His Demons. Dr. Michael Parenti is one of the nation's leading progressive political analysts. He's a prolific author and engaging speaker. Parenti grew up in a conservative, Catholic, working-class Italian community in New York City. After receiving his PhD in political science from Yale, he has taught at colleges and universities in the U.S. and abroad. He risked and ended his academic career when he openly opposed the war on Vietnam. You are about to hear a recording of Parenti's first talk on his most recent book, God and His Demons. This 2010 book covers the many evils committed in the name of godly virtue throughout history and the threat posed by fundamentalists and theocratic reactionaries. Here is Michael Parenti.
1: This is the book we're going to talk about tonight, God and His Demons. Once you see the movie here, you'll probably want to read the book, I hope. But the mainstream reviews have been especially hostile, far more so than, say, to Hitchens or Dawkins, we've noticed. So people have pointed out, and we think it's because I'm a leftist. And my book is probably less sharply, angrily atheistic than theirs, but what I really disliked was the kind of the ad hominem and the dishonest and the misrepresenting things that went into a few of those reviews. For instance, one of the things now is in capital letters, the new atheists. Who the hell are the new? How does a new atheist differ from an old atheist? But I'm not even sure I'm an atheist. I'm not even sure I'm an agnostic. I'm not even sure I'm a disbeliever or a believer. You're not going to buy this book if I confess all these things to you, but I'm going to do it anyway. Years ago, Clarence Darrow, the great American lawyer, he said, I don't believe in God. It was after the famous Scopes trial, you remember all that. He said, I don't believe in God for the same reason I don't believe in the tooth fairy. And I thought that was a very, you know, that was a very frivolous, offhand way of talking about the thing. And then later on I thought, well, that's actually a very profound statement. He's saying, I mean, the tooth fairy is so improbable that I just can't give it any kind of credence. But, you know, that's also why I can't disbelieve in God, because I can't disbelieve in the tooth fairy. Can you actually get up and start arguing against the existence of the tooth fairy or the Easter bunny? So I'll give you 10 reasons why the Easter Bunny doesn't really exist. I mean, people are going to look at you, you know, and they're going to say, oh, poor guy. In other words, if this concept is not worthy of your belief, it's also not even worthy of your disbelief. It's like, I can't even get close to this anymore. So I suppose there should be a new category. If they say, well, then what are you? I'll just say, noted author or something. I don't know. But what I think, you see, is if you want to get down to it, I do think there are, and I think we all do, and this is what's unsatisfactory about the totally materialist position, although I am a philosophical materialist in terms of social history and all that, I do not believe that there are ideas or forces that act independently of all material forces, ideational forces unto themselves that are creating situations. Although ideas, if mobilized and propagated, can become material forces. We all know that. Propaganda, media, and all that. We're dealing with these very real things impacting on us. But philosophical materialism, you always have to use the adjective philosophical in front of it, because materialism has come to mean, in our common parlance, it's come to mean, you know, people who like big refrigerators and big cars and a lot of money and all that sort of thing. But philosophical materialism really explains it all, but it doesn't explain the cosmos. It doesn't explain what's out there and what all that is. And on that, I turn to Albert Einstein, a very great physicist, and here's and I've got him quoted right in the early pages. He was one of those people who pondered the imponderables, and I have a lot of respect. Instead of most materialist friends just say, that's beyond the scope of anything, that is not to be comprehended, and I can't discuss it with you. And our state of scientific knowledge is such that we cannot explain all of that yet, but someday we will. Yeah, right. This is what Einstein says. He says, and I got it right here on page 12, try and penetrate with our limited means the secret of nature. Now, Einstein feels he has limited means. I mean, if he feels limited about contemplating the universe, you can bet the universe is a big job, right? He says, try our limited means. Try and penetrate the secret of nature, and you will find that behind all the discernible laws and connections, there remains something subtle, intangible, and inexplicable. Veneration for this force beyond anything that we can comprehend is my religion. In other words, he is at awe by the magnitude and the incredible scope of the cosmos. And that's sort of where I am. Stephen Hawking, another great physicist, he resorts to a theological idiom to express a scientific effort. His book on landmark mathematical achievement is called God Created the Integers. The integers are formations of numbers that, you know, you don't invent. You discover them or work them out, but they're there. You know, where does that come from? What is that all about? So there is that great wonderment. There is these imponderables. There is this great cosmos. Some people insist upon calling that God. If they want to call that God, they can call it God. It gets down to two different views of theism, or deism, I really should say, because the deist does not really follow a theology. Most of the founding fathers were deists, and they did not ascribe to a denomination or secular religion, and very much were against all religions. Contrary to the myth that our founding fathers founded a Christian nation or something like that. I discussed that briefly in here. But in Western deism, there are two basic traditions. There's the God of rational totality, immutable and cosmic, impersonal and without deliberate demands, a pure creative force with an evolving design, or what Hegel called the Weltgeist, the world spirit that just manifests itself, and eventually it actually manifests itself into forms of cosmic energy, and that energy creates matter, and that matter evolves into a combination of energy and matter that creates consciousness, and consciousness evolves into self-consciousness, that is, forms of consciousness that literally can reflect upon themselves as we human beings do, which is a trait, as far as we know, a trait that only we have. I mean, as brilliant as whales and porpoises and gorillas and chimpanzees may prove to be, they usually do not sit and discourse about the discourse, you know, and set, you know, one chimp can't turn to another and say, define your terms, you know, or something like that. So, all right, so there's that kind of God. Then there's the other God, and that's what the rest of the book is about. The rest of the book is about this other God, and that's the Judeo-Christian God, or the God known as Allah, or he's given all sorts of different names, Yahweh, Jehovah, the Lord our God, and all other personalized Godheads who act directly and anthropomorphically upon history, with moods of love, jealousy, favoritism, and judgmental rage. That second God is the one that has a grip on this world and on this species known as human beings for the most part. That's the God that has sent hundreds of thousands of people to their death, death by fire, death by torture, death by being torn apart, death by being thrown into dungeons or getting cut open in pieces. That God is is the one who bolsters regiments of conservative fundamentalists who continually conjure up images of him. It's always him, never her or it, but him, as the almighty patriarch and protector, the winner of wars, punisher of impiety, divine dispenser of rewards to those who adore him. Also winner of football games. I've seen that. You ever see that? The coach with the high school football team in the gym just before they go out to play, and they all kneel, oh, Lord, let's go and beat the shit out of high school, the other high school. Come on, let's go do it. Let's go. Yeah, yeah, yeah. And they all go run out armed with guns. Holy Christ, God is in favor of this New Jersey high school team as opposed to that New Jersey high school team. What do you know? God has, if he's God, he has his fingers in everything, right? And he's intolerant, furiously proselytizing, often corrupt, has evil adherents who are the object of my critical attention in these pages ahead. Which is not to say that all religious people are evil or corrupt. There are many very nice, decent, wonderful people who are in religion and such. When you write about religion, you find you're writing about, you discover you're writing about intolerance, hatred, violence, predatory sex, money. Let me say that one again. Money. Did you ever see the George Carlin routine? When you go home tonight, get on YouTube, just key it in. George Carlin, it's called Religion is Bull. That's the title of it. Oh, we're being filmed. I said, Religion is Bull. Okay. He says, he starts off like this. May he rest in peace, beautiful man. He says, there's a lot of people, you know that whiskey voice he had. There's a lot of people who believe there's a man in the sky who knows everything you're doing and everything you're thinking, and he's all around, and he can take care of everything and all that, but he needs money. He's gotta have money. He's all powerful, all creative. He's the source of creating everything and everything that happens, but he just can't handle money. So you gotta give him more and more and more. And he sent all these representatives down to earth to take it from us and take it, you know. And in exchange, he'll do a little favor for you now and then, you know. I gotta work on my George Carlin imitation, but keep him alive. Well, in the opening chapters, which I had the most delightful time writing them because I got access to a book someone brought to my attention. So it really is a remarkable, remarkable book. I mean, it's so revealing and all, which I recommend all of you to take a look at. It's called The Holy Bible. If you ever seen it? It is a book written by madmen. It is really, I mean, I don't understand. You see, I was raised as a Catholic, and the Catholic hierarchy is very cautious on the Bible. They don't encourage Catholics to read the Bible. I never heard a priest ever say, go home and read your Bible. They never say that. They always say, read the passage we selected for you. They have a beautiful, beautifully written Douay. The Douay version of the Bible is the Catholic Bible. But I used only, through this, I used the King James, because that has been the literary foundation of our language, and that's the Bible that most American fundamentalist Protestants still use to this day, is the King James Version. All our phrases, expressions, you know, salt of the earth, all of them come from the Bible. And this Bible is really full of mayhem and misery and war, and it's a horrible thing. But it was great fun writing about that. Then I noticed that everybody loves Jesus. All sorts of people who don't like the Bible and don't like the Old Testament and think it's horrible, they all talk about what a sweetheart Jesus was. Now here's another, that's, you should read the thing called the New Testament. Read it. Read the four Gospels. The guy is not that sweet. I'm sorry. There's the Sermon on the Mount, which is beautiful. There's love thy neighbor as thyself, and you know, and have regard for the poor, although he really wasn't all that regarding for the poor. He scolds the rich and says, rich man can't get to heaven through, like, through the eye of a camel. Or he tells one rich guy, you want to find meaning, give away all your wealth and follow me. You know what the rich guy does when he says that. Gets up and flees and runs away, hugging his possessions. I have a chapter called The Other Face of Our Sweet Savior. And if you read through it, you find that Jesus is absolutely obsessed that you must believe in him and go through him. He makes repeated claims. I've had people say to me, you know, Jesus never said he was the Son of God. He said he was the Son of Man. That's not true. He says he's the Son of God repeatedly through the Bible. And he says that only through me can you get there. Nobody talks about the fires of hell as often, as furiously as Jesus Christ. He's talking about how the gates to hell are wide and the multitude shall go down into the eternal flames, whereas the gates to heaven are narrow and only the elect shall be chosen. Calvin was all right. That wasn't Calvinism. He got that right from Jesus. And there's all sorts of things. He talks about when a brother shall be killing brother and son shall kill father and father shall kill son. Talking about it in anticipation of this thing coming up and happening very soon. The other good press he gets is for kicking out the money changers from the temple. I don't understand. The money changers were just people who were trying to get, who were exchanging current forms of currency so that people could then go in and buy the offerings. And there were other people selling little animals. One of the things that Judaism likes to do is murder little innocent animals and then burn them and set them on fire. And apparently their God, Lord God Jehovah, is very pleased by this. And then I have a chapter discovering what anti-Semitism and what Nazism was all about. It does have its roots in Christianity. There's just no doubt. I mean, the evidence is so crushingly overwhelming. And I marshal some of it in this book. I even have a thing called Paving the Way for Adolf. Just about everything the Nazis tried had been tried by the Christians against the Jews over 1,500 years or so. Everything. Ghettoization, a stigma mark, wearing an emblem identifying who you are, driven out of a profession, massacred, corralled, being accused of being Christ killers and all that stuff. And then there's a chapter called Working His Blunders in Mysterious Ways, which I had a lot of fun writing, as you can imagine. They call these book readings, and there are authors who actually do read, but I try not to do that. I do say here, the Judeo-Christian God fashioned a bipedal creature endowed with the potential for every kind of knavery, who preys upon fellow humans and other animals, often with little regard for the misery inflicted. Indeed, the misery inflicted is sometimes part of the gratification. In sum, this omnipotent, omniscient, all-perfect deity is himself no perfectionist. He might have done better had he taken more than 6 days to put the universe together. As one wit put it, God is an underachiever. Look around. This is a botched job, you know. I mean, just earthquakes, tsunamis, everything you want to talk about. You know, and being omniscient, God knows everything that has happened and will happen. He doesn't have to wait to see how the future plays out the way we do. So he knows all things through all time. So when he first created us, humans, he must have been aware of the crimes and horrors that we would commit, often in his name. So if this is free will and it's our responsibility, who told him to give us free will? What was that about? And why do you give such imperfect creatures free will? Am I being overly harsh on the Almighty? I don't think so. It's all right there in the Bible. Okay. Let's see. I do treat the whole question of creationism and intelligent design. It's a really interesting thing because it raises questions about science and the scientific method. And You know, the creationists say, I can remember one of the earliest, most pronounced creationists, one of the more prominent ones, was a man, I think you all know him, his name was Ronald Reagan. And I remember him saying, he said, evolution is not a fact, it's a theory. And that's their favorite argument. You know, evolution is not a fact, it's a theory. And what I try to point out is that that's a misuse of what fact and theory are. That's a layman's view that theory is just some speculative thing you spin off the top of your head. Oh, my theory is this, that, or the other thing. But in fact, in science, theory is the gold standard. That's what you go for. You go for developing a theory that helps organize facts and gives you explanatory power over those facts. So facts serve theory and theory serves facts. It's an interrelationship. So to treat them as mutually exclusive and say evolution is just a theory, it's not a fact, you know. Well, the theory of gravitation is just a theory. So you're going to go step off the fifth floor to test it. And the theory of relativity and all sorts of other theories. And all these scientific theories have incompletions, unanswered questions. In fact, with every scientific breakthrough, you answer certain things, and then you have about 20 more other unanswered questions. And it goes on. There are many scientists who don't even like the term scientific law. They don't call it a law, the law of gravitation. They'd rather call it the theory of gravitation. I think there are people now who are even questioning gravitation, aren't they? That is, they're saying it's not a magnetic pull from the center of Earth. It's the press of the atmosphere. Once you get out of the atmosphere, you go floating around. Sounds very plausible, too. I mean, I don't know enough about it. Well, intelligent design, I had fun with that. And I said, well, how intelligent is the design? I gave some examples. I said, let's take the human body. We are quadrupeds who have been tilted up on our hind legs, and we now walk, and we have a curvature in the spine, which really doesn't sufficiently compensate for this. As Lisa Fulham said, perhaps the God of intelligent design has a special place in his plan for chiropractors. You know, it's in the book. I got a lot of gags in the book to keep you. So keep them laughing, keep them laughing. And then there's the knee, and it went on. Well, one really poorly rigged, jerry-built mess is the male urinary tract. You know, the male urinary tract goes right down the middle of the prostate gland. And the prostate gland, with age, tends to expand, and it puts the squeeze on the urinary tract. And there are very few older men who have felt any kind of awe or admiration for this arrangement. I can tell you that as a fact. While we're down in the lower regions of the body, take the fact, you know, that both men and women, the elimination process and the procreative process are right on top of each other, you know. And the joke goes that God must have been a civil engineer, because who else would situate a major waste disposal system right next to a prime recreational site? And so, am I being irreverent? Darwin himself, you know, was not at all impressed by evolution. He was horrified by it. He talked about, quote, the clumsy, wasteful, blundering, low, and horridly cruel works of nature. Well, I'll let it go like that. I made a point there. A few jabs, move on.
0: That was the first half of a one-hour talk by Dr. Michael Parenti on his most recent book, God and His Demons, filmed and recorded at the Unitarian Universalists Hall in Berkeley, California, in April 2010. Michael Parenti is one of the nation's leading progressive political analysts. After receiving his PhD in political science from Yale, he has taught at colleges and universities in the U.S. and abroad. Parenti is the author of 22 books, among them Democracy for the Few, Contrary Notions, The Assassination of Julius Caesar, History as Mystery, and Against Empire. Come back when TUC Radio returns to hear Parenti's exposé of Mother Teresa, Pope John Paul, and what he calls the fast-track saints.
1: Giordano Bruno rejected the divinity of Christ and the virginity of Mary. He adhered to the heliocentric theory of Copernicus, that the sun was the center of our solar system. Not only that, but he envisioned a vast cosmos of countless heliocentric worlds. And not too many people in the 16th century were up on that. In other words, he was saying our sun is a star and all those other stars are suns. He even went further. He said the universe is of such unimaginable magnitude that it is beyond comprehension. That's the position today of astrophysicists. So he was brought before the Vatican court. The cardinal who presided over him was a guy named Roberto Bellarmino. Roberto Bellarmino is interesting because he's the same one who almost killed Galileo. Bellarmino, this murderer, was made a saint. You might all happy to know that in 1930-something as a defender of the faith. Bruno was burned alive in the Campo di Fiore in Rome in 1600.
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2: I'm Salima Hamarani, and this is Making Contact.
3: So welcome to tonight's event. Bienvenidos a todos.
4: So welcome to tonight's event. I want to let you know that we're on very special land. In this community, we have fighters, warriors working to get clean water.
2: You're listening to the voice of Susana De Anda. She's the co-founder and executive director of an organization called Community Water Center.
4: But more than anything, we have a community of love, compassion, and unity. Tonight, we're here to celebrate that.
2: Community Water Center is based in the San Joaquin Valley of California, which people sometimes call the Central Valley. And today, they're celebrating the Day of the Dead, specifically in the town of East Arosi. I was part of a group invited by Community Water Center to witness today's event because they wanted more people to know about what's going on with the water in East Arosi.
4: They want to give you some words of inspiration and also remember their ancestors that maybe aren't with us anymore but are here in spirit.
2: On the Day of the Dead, you honor your ancestors who for one night are able to walk through the curtain of the afterlife to visit the people that they once loved. So from the stage, Susana calls out the names of the people that they've lost over the years.
4: I invite you to go and honor our ancestors at the altar we have behind us.
3: Los altares que tenemos al fondo. Teresa de Anda. Jesús Quevedo.
2: What's unique about this particular Day of the Dead event is that they're specifically honoring the activists that the town of East Arosi has lost during its long struggle for clean drinking water.
3: Jesús Quevedo! Jesús Quevedo! Teresa de Anda!
2: For about 20 years, this town and some of the neighboring ones have been living with water highly contaminated with nitrates.
4: For this, I want to call up the members who are here with me.
2: And over that time, many of the activists who once fought for the area to get clean water have passed away.
5: And the saddest thing about the situation is that many families are getting sick and dying. My wife died last year from cancer. It's not hereditary. It's for some reason. It's because we've been drinking contaminated water for 11 years.
2: That's Cristobal Chavez. He's a member of Community Water Center.
5: So now we know we can't use that water to drink or cook. And that's the sad situation. I lost my wife, and she's there on the altar table.
2: And his wife, like many of the names spoken out loud that day, was also an organizer. One of their focuses were laws that could change the water situation in the Central Valley.
5: Nora was also one of those people who went to the marches in Sacramento so that Gavin Newsom could sign SB 200. And we are still in the fight, supporting Community Water Center.
2: We're taking a look at East Arosi's long struggle for clean water. It's just one of hundreds of failing water systems across California, most of them in the Central Valley and in poor farmworker communities just like this one.
4: Clean water is a human right and it should never be a privilege. Do you agree? Clean water is a what? A human right, not a privilege. Clean water is what? A human right, not a privilege.
2: By looking at East Arosi's water struggle, we can begin to understand the roadblocks California has to face if it wants to provide clean, safe drinking water to all of its residents. Because this isn't just a story about policy. California can't just pass the right laws. It also has to ensure a way to implement them in the poorest of places where residents are already struggling with infrastructure and access and local governance is underfunded. The right laws might be sliding into place for East Erosi, but by themselves, they're just not enough. Stay tuned. All that and more coming up.
3: Teresa Dianda, María Elena Orozco, María Elena Orozco, María Elena Orozco.
6: Bueno, nosotros aquí, esta agua que está aquí.
7: This water here, well, it looks very clear, as you can see, but this water is full of nitrates.
6: Esta agua está llena de nitratos.
2: Our story today starts with Berta Diaz Ochoa, who's lived in East Erosi with her family for 24 years. She's a farm worker, like many in this small town in Tulare County.
6: La mayoría de la gente de la comunidad de East Erosi es de bajos recursos.
7: The majority of people in this community of East Erosi are low income. Also, a lot of elders live here. Almost 90% are farm workers.
6: Casi el 90% de personas son campesinos.
2: East Erosi is smack in the middle of dozens of sprawling orchards packed into dry, hard dirt, which doesn't even seem like it's capable of bearing fruit. In much of the Central Valley, water is earmarked for sustaining the crops, not the people.
6: Yo trabajo en la agricultura, de todo lo que es cítrico.
7: I work in agriculture, in the citrus industry. My work is with mandarins, oranges, lemons, and miniola, all the citrus.
6: Miniola, todo lo que es cítrico.
2: And Berta also has a daughter who works in the fields with her mother.
6: Ella siempre anda conmigo.
7: She's always with me.
8: Todos los días, ayudándole a
9: helping with the other workers, telling them don't leave the fruit on the ground, on the trees, don't leave your work tools behind.
8: Que no dejen picos.
2: On one of my trips out to East Erosi, Berta had agreed to walk me around her house and her yard to show me what it's like living with water that's so polluted it could kill you, but so transparent it looks like glass.
6: Nos enteramos desde el 2000.
7: We found out in 2000, since 2000, but they say it's been a while since the water wasn't drinkable.
6: Otro tiempo más atrás que el agua no servía, pero digo, si había años atrás que no servía.
7: But for me, if it's been a while since the water has been polluted, I think it's irresponsible that they never told us until women who were pregnant here started to have miscarriages.
6: Abortar, a perder sus bebés, las señoras que estaban embarazadas aquí.
2: She's able to use the water from the tap for a few things.
6: Con esa agua contaminada nos bañamos.
7: With this contaminated water, we bathe. With this contaminated water, we wash our dishes. We do all the household chores with this contaminated water.
8: Los dientes.
6: Lavamos los dientes.
7: We brush our teeth with contaminated water because we don't have another solution.
6: Porque no nos queda otra solución.
2: But they definitely can't drink it. For drinking water, they depend on water bottles, which are delivered through a program funded by the California State Water Resources Control Board. And we're going to hear from them a little later on in the show about how they're funding water access. So, for example, if Berta wants to make a cup of coffee...
6: Tenemos que agarrar el agua en botella. Estas son las botellas que nos traen a nosotros.
7: We have to bring these water bottles in. These are the bottles that they deliver to us. These are 5-gallon bottles. They leave us only 5 bottles of 5 gallons.
6: 5 botellas de 5 galones.
2: Which means that each household receives 25 gallons of water every other week.
6: Ahora nos quedan...
7: Now we have left... I have them outside.
2: And you could have 2 people in your house or 10, but you still receive the same ration.
6: Ahorita nomás tengo, son 2 botellas que me quedan.
7: Right now, I have 2 bottles left.
6: Me van a traer el agua.
7: They're going to bring me water. They're going to deliver water on the 8th of November.
6: Hasta el día 8 de noviembre.
2: I spoke with Berta on November 3rd, and maybe 5 days doesn't seem like a long time when she has 2 bottles left, But as an experiment, if you're listening at home, fill up a 5-gallon container one day and slowly use it for all of your drinking needs. You know, I tried this after I visited Berta, and it lasted me a little over half a day. And I'm just one person, not an entire family. Berta, remember, also works outside in the fields under the sun, so she needs a lot more water than I do on a normal day.
6: Cuando hace calor, se consume tan solo por persona.
7: And when it's hot, for only one person, we need 6 to 8 bottles of water per day.
6: Yes, 8 botellas de agua por día.
10: The stories that I hear from local residents about the realities of living off of bottled water is just the trade-offs that they have to make every day between using that water to rinse their produce, or should they use it to drink with, or should, you know, it's sort of like a daily rationing practice.
2: That's Janaki Anaga. She's a lawyer and the director of advocacy with Community Water Center. We heard from their executive director during the Day of the Dead event. Community Water Center helps towns in the San Joaquin Valley organize for clean drinking water.

0: And it's also not good for humans to consume.
1: Nitrate is an invisible and scentless compound that in certain quantities can result in inhibiting oxygen moving through your body. So in very small children and infants, this can be fatal. In adults, and particularly among pregnant women and people who are immune compromised, it's incredibly detrimental. And it also is connected to a higher risk of cancer.
0: There weren't any medical studies on East Erosi that I could find. And it's also difficult to pinpoint water as the cause of many of the diseases present in the Central Valley. The area has been plagued by environmental racism for decades, so it's hard to know if it's the refineries or heavy industry or the smog or the fertilizers. But a 2001 study found that low-income communities with high levels of nitrate in the water had twice the incidence of thyroid cancer. And it's not just nitrate that small towns in the Central Valley have to worry about. Depending on their location, there are a slew of chemicals they'll have to contend with. There's problems with arsenic, which occurs naturally, but also leaches into the groundwater as runoff from industrial and agricultural sources. There's hexavalent chromium, natural but also industrial runoff, which is highly carcinogenic, and 1,2,3-TCP, which is a chemical that used to be used in pest control that is now banned, but lingers in the groundwater in agricultural towns. It's also carcinogenic and damages the liver. A study in 2019 by the Environmental Working Group discovered that drinking the tap water in California could contribute to 15,500 cases of cancer in the state. And most of that unsafe water is concentrated in the Central Valley. It's a catch-22 for most of its residents. Many people work in the very industries that are slowly killing them, like Berta and her neighbors.
2: Hay niños que están muriendo. Hay personas de todas las edades que están muriendo por todos los químicos.
3: There are people of all ages dying because of the chemicals that they're releasing. And we don't have any other solution other than to go to work in the fields every day.
2: No más de que ir a trabajar al campo.
0: I asked Berta if she thought that the big agricultural companies should pay to clean up the water in the Central Valley, since they're the ones that polluted it in the first place.
2: Deberían. Pero yo sé que no lo van a hacer.
3: They should, but I know they're not going to. Why? Because that's how they make money. And to them, we're only farm workers. In reality, as a farm worker here, we feel as if the only thing that's important is that we harvest the crops.
2: Uno como campesino siente uno que a ellos lo único que les importa es que uno saque la cosecha.
0: She feels like they don't have much of a choice. They're immigrants, and as far as their work goes, they're replaceable.
3: Maybe once we're sick, they will no longer need us, because they claim there will always be more workers.
0: And it's not just the drinking water that Berta is struggling with.
2: Sí, hemos tenido muchos problemas.
3: We've had a lot of problems with the sanitation.
2: Aquí en esta área de aquí, sí, está el pozo de la fosa séptica.
3: Here in this area is the septic tank. We have to open it from here up to this part.
0: In big cities, we don't think much about the water that comes out of our taps or the water we flush down the toilet. They're somehow related, but we don't know how or who's in charge. For Berta, living in this small town, the sanitation system and the drinking water are linked. And she's had a lot of problems with sludge coming back up through the sewage pipes and into our house and yard.
2: En el baño, en la cocina.
3: In the bathroom, in the kitchen, in the toilet, everything. And it stinks.
0: Part of the problem is that the people who are supposed to service the sanitation in this area often just don't do it.
1: We hear dozens of residents come and tell us they've never had their septic tank pumped, even despite calling and trying to get through, that they have had to do it themselves and pay. There have also been several instances where the infrastructure has failed due to poor operation and maintenance, and sewage has backed up into people's homes, into their bathtubs and their sinks and into their backyards, and this has happened on a couple of occasions.
2: Yo creo esto se debería de ser viral.
3: I believe that this should be viral because it's a very critical situation what we're living with here in this community. And like I said, it's a beautiful community, very peaceful. But even though it's peaceful, we can also see the seriousness of the situation with our water.
2: Pero así

0: como está de pacífica, también podemos ver la gravedad que hay con nuestra agua. Y
1: We also deserve a better life, a dignified one, like all human beings.
0: dignamente como todos los seres humanos.
2: There is a common issue across the Central Valley that Berta pointed out to me. The city next to East Orosi is called Orosi, and it does have clean water. Berta told me she could point to the boundary between the two towns right from her house.
3: Para allá, para el pueblo.
0: Una milla de East Orosi a Orosi.
2: 1 mile of difference, yet Orosi has water and East Orosi doesn't. They're both small towns with farm workers, both surrounded by agriculture. So why does one town have clean water and the next town over doesn't? Well, to understand, we need to learn a little bit more about California geology and how poverty plays into who gets water and who doesn't. Stay tuned, there's a lot more coming up.
4: 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And now, back to today's show.
2: Welcome back to Making Contact. If you're just joining us, we're talking about water access in East Orosi, a small town in the San Joaquin Valley of California. And in the first half, we visited the house of Berta Diaz Ochoa to see what it was like to live without clean drinking water and to have sewage back up through the pipes and into your house. And so to start us off in the second half, I wanted to know why some towns in California are so polluted while others are not. And for that, I visited a nonprofit called Self-Help Enterprises at their offices in Visalia.
5: So how was the drive?
6: It was long.
5: There was a little bit of traffic, but it was just the worst.
2: I learned about Self-Help Enterprises because they're actually in charge of delivering those 5-gallon jugs of water to people like Berta in East Orosi. But that's not the only thing that they do. Here's Jesse Snyder, their Director of Community Development.
7: We were founded in 1965. We serve the San Joaquin Valley, which is 9 counties, and the foothills and surrounding areas in those counties.
2: So that includes Tulare County and towns suffering from polluted water like Cutler, Early Mart, Seville, Sultana, and East Orosi. Self-Help Enterprises didn't start out working on water.
7: We do a lot of affordable housing. We started off building houses and quickly realized that infrastructure is a really critical part of a healthy community. So we started working in the 70s to help secure that.
2: The organization uses money from the state of California to help small communities build out water infrastructure by guiding them through project management and complex grant procedures for things like pipes, treatment, and wells. And when it comes to clean water, the most critical piece of infrastructure is a productive well. But it's almost impossible to know what kind of water you have until you break ground. Here's Jesse.
7: Aquifers are not neat, tidy layer cakes. They are messy. And there's all these different things going on that we literally cannot see, right? Like, we don't have ground penetrating vision.
2: A lot of communities on the coast of California get their water from reservoirs and snowmelt. Those are easy to track at a glance because they're above ground. But the Central Valley has to rely on aquifers, which is water held in rocks deep underground.
7: So we don't know exactly where plumes of contamination are, and we don't know where they might go over time. So every time we drill a well, I mean, I have to say, it's a little bit of a crapshoot. You really don't know what you're going to get until you get it.
2: East Orosi isn't totally unique in this way. There are about 400 failing water systems in California, almost all of them in poor, rural communities. And as climate change increases drought and agriculture continues to pull from those ancient aquifers underneath the state and continues to pollute, those systems become more vulnerable.
7: And when you are a small, disadvantaged community that's maybe, what, 2-3 acres in size, those 2-3 acres are what you've got to work with.
2: In a bigger, richer town, if you dig a well and it's polluted, you can try digging another one a few miles away, hoping that you'll find clean water. Then you can ship that clean water in, mix it with the polluted water, and lower the overall concentration of something like nitrate.
6: Because it's mostly about concentration.
7: Because it's mostly about concentration, exactly. And we have different contaminant levels in different sources, right? So there might be a well over, you know, on the east side of town that's high in nitrates, but low in arsenic. Maybe there's a well on the other side of town that is higher in arsenic, but low in nitrates. When you bring those together, if you blend them strategically and scientifically, you can actually come out with a product that meets both standards.
6: But if you're a poor, small, unincorporated town,
7: you're not going to be able to drill a well 20 miles away and pipe that water in. That's not how it works when you're a small water system. That might be how it works in like really big federal and statewide projects, but it does not work that way when you're a small water system. You're stuck with what you've got under your feet.
6: East Arosi, for example, has two wells, and they're both contaminated. In the summer, they're almost completely dry, and the concentration of chemicals reaches incredibly dangerous levels. And technically, even if they can't dig a new well very far away, they could try to dig deeper to access potentially cleaner water lower in the aquifer, but that's also not an option.
8: And I'm guessing drilling a well is pretty expensive.
7: Absolutely it is. So a new public drinking water well, I mean, is easily north of $1 million these days. $1.2 million feels like a recent cost estimate I've seen. But if you think about a well having useful life of, let's say, 30 to 40 years, 40 years is a pretty good assumption, and you try to spread that $1 million over 30, 40, 50 customers over 40 years, forget it. I mean, that right there, you're done. That well is unaffordable.
6: This is a reason that small, poor, rural communities really suffer so much more from a lack of clean drinking water. They just don't have the tax base to create new infrastructure. They can't ship clean water in. They can't dig deeper in search of it. And it's not just water. East Arosi is having sewage problems, as we mentioned. It also doesn't have sidewalks in some places. All of the street lamps don't function. It just doesn't have the money.
7: So, you know, if you drill and you find nitrate, well, you might just be stuck with that until another 100 years goes by and you can save up enough money for a new well or you access public funding to drill it.
6: And that's actually why the situation in East Arosi is changing, because now there is public funding available. In 2012, California declared water access a human right. It was the first state in the nation to do so, and is actually setting aside funds to fix its failing water systems in small towns where water access is the most dire. And there were a few new laws, but the primary one is called SAFER, or SB200, which stands for Safe and Affordable Funding for Equity and Resilience. It was an important victory for many of the East Arosi organizers who often went to Sacramento to lobby for it. SAFER sets aside $130 million per year through 2030 just for water.
7: One of the things that was really unique about SAFER, it does pay for infrastructure, so pipes in the ground, wells, treatment plants.
6: And with these new funds, California has decided that there's an easy solution to East Arosi's water issues. A study in 2018 pointed out that 80% of the communities that don't have water are less than 1 mile away from communities that do have water. That's the case for East Arosi.
9: Well, so one of the primary tools we have, and this is one of the tools that we're using in the case of East Arosi, is what we call consolidation, which means joining two water systems together.
6: That's Andrew Altivoat, Assistant Deputy Director of the State Water Resources Control Board, which is the government entity helping fund water delivery to East Arosi. The board has facilitated over 100 consolidations across California. Consolidating water systems can mean a lot of things, combining billing or administration, for example.
9: And then in this case, what we would call physical consolidation, where you're actually connecting pipes together.
6: The state plans to pay for or reimburse all of the expenses involved in laying new pipes, digging new wells, connecting all of the infrastructure between the two towns. It just has to get the town of Arosi to agree.
9: And in most cases, most of our consolidations are voluntary.
6: The state can also allow bigger administrative systems to take over smaller ones to help with things like billing and bureaucracy while the consolidation is taking place. That's also been ordered for East Arosi.
9: So in this case, Tulare County is the administrator. So we're paying Tulare County to help to run the East Arosi system and to bring them into the consolidation with Arosi.
2: All of this means that Easterosi is finally, after 20 long years, on the verge of being able to turn on their taps and drink water flowing out of it without fear of getting cancer. The next time I went back to Easterosi for the second day of the dead event, the community was celebrating its newfound victory. We're back in Easterosi early on a November night, and I watch a young boy place marigolds on the base of an altar the community has built near the front of the gathering. It's a chilly night, but it's a respite from the heat I experienced when I visited in the summer.
10: This year we kept it a little bit more low-key. We thought we could just do, you know, more information, still do a remembrance, and just share bread and chocolate, hot chocolate, with the residents.
2: Janaki Anaga from the Community Water Center updates the residents on the recent win.
11: Muchos de ustedes saben que estamos aquí cerca a la ciudad de Orosi o el distrito de Orosi.
4: Many of you know that we are here close to the city of Orosi or the district of Orosi. And at the end of 2026, we're going to connect the pipes from here in East Orosi to Orosi.
11: De aquí de East Orosi a Orosi.
2: But this is not the end of the story for East Orosi. And the next episode, why is East Orosi's water solution taking so long, even with the proposed consolidation and available state funds? It's because Orosi and East Orosi are unincorporated towns, and their water is overseen by boards, or what's called a utility district. They're supposed to advocate for their communities, fight for clean water, make sure septic tanks get cleaned, but in a very counterintuitive way, this type of democratic local governance via utility districts has actually been a huge barrier to California implementing water equity. You can find out more next week, and until then, visit us online at radioproject.org. I'm Salima Hamarani, and thanks for listening to Making Contact.

0: 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It is 9 o'clock. 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
1: Nothing illustrates the inversion of the international and moral order more than the genocide in Gaza and the shipment of billions of weapons by Western nations, especially the United States, to sustain it. Part of this inversion is the unrelenting persecution of those who denounce the genocide, risk their lives to halt it, and call for the rule of law. But the rule of law is buried under the rubble in Gaza. And because of that, Israel is able, with barely a word of protest by Western nations, Spain being one of the few exceptions, to abduct 180 Samud flotilla crews 500 nautical miles from Gaza off the coast of Crete. This open disdain for the law of the sea was accompanied by the usual Israeli brutality. Flotilla members were denied food, drenched in seawater, punched, kicked, dragged across decks with their hands tied, and shot at with rubber bullets and live ammunition. Eventually, crew members were transferred to Crete, where 31 were hospitalized. Two high-profile members of the flotilla, the Brazilian organizer Tiago Avila and the Spaniard Saif Abu Keshek, who is of Palestinian descent, were kidnapped and taken to Israel. They were blindfolded, forced to lie in their stomachs, and beaten with such severity that Tiago lost consciousness twice. When they appeared in an Israeli court, the bruises on their faces were visible. Tiago had trouble lifting his right arm. The two men were held in solitary confinement and went on hunger strike. They were accused of supporting terrorism and illegal activity. Joining me to discuss resistance to the genocide, the importance of the flotillas, and the egregious Israeli violations of international law and humanitarian law is Tiago Avila. Before we begin with this latest, you know, this is not the first time you have been held, of course, Tiago, by the Israelis. Lay out the history of the flotillas and the importance of the flotillas.
2: Well, Chris, first of all, thank you so much for having me here. It's very important that we speak about what's happening in Gaza all the time. I'm one of thousands of people that have been involved throughout the years with the flotillas, with the Solidarity Movement for Palestine, who have been answering the call of the Palestinian to continue talking about 8 decades of genocide and ethnic cleansing and apartheid colonial state, and how to defeat this racist and supremacist ideology called Zionism. It's very important the work that you do as well, sharing the truth in a moment in history where the truth is so scarce to see. So the flotillas, they are part of this movement that, imagine, 8 decades of genocide and ethnic cleansing, but Gaza itself has been under siege for 19 years by sea, by land, and by air. And for 18 years, there were attempts to break this siege. And the first 5 attempts in 2008, they actually made to break this siege. Two small fishing boats, they made it there, they did the volunteer work, they brought the food and the aid, all the things that they were bringing. But then after the 5th mission, Israel started intercepting every single one of them. Some by illegal kidnapping, and others by attacking them and even killing 10 people on the Mavi Marmara in 2010. Others by sabotaging the boats.
1: Let me just stop you there, Tiago, because people may not understand. This was a Turkish ship, and Israeli commandos rappelled onto the ship. And, explain what happened.
2: Yeah, it was actually like this. After 2008, December 2008, the first interception started. And in 2010, after a few failed attempts that the Israelis were intercepting the boats or attacking the boats, people decided that they needed to go with a flotilla. So they came with several boats, including a very big boat called the Mavi Marmara. They left some from Greece, some from Istanbul. And when they were approaching Gaza, the Israeli commandos, the unit Shayatet 13, it's an elite unit of the Israeli Navy, They attacked the boat and killed 9 people immediately, 6 of them with shots in the back, and another one was put in a coma for 4 years and then eventually died. More than 50 other people were shot with live ammunition, and the Israelis said that they were attacked. That's why they had to shoot and assassinate people in their self-defense, and that's what the mainstream media disclosed to the world. But of course it was a lie. There was a United Nations investigation that showed that 6 of these 10 people got executed from shots from behind, and they were actually shooting before they even boarded the boat. So there's a documentary about this called The Truth Lost at Sea, with the single amount of footage that managed to escape the detention and the kidnapping. So it shows the truth. It shows the truth about this attack. And every single attempt since then have been either attacked again by bombs, like when they bombed our boats in Malta, by bureaucratic warfare, then when they pressure the governments to not allow us to sail, or insurance companies, or flag states that give us a flag to sail international waters, or have been sabotaged when they put ropes in the propellers, when they pierce the hull of the boats, when they try to put acid in our water tanks, and so many other things. And of course, the interception, the illegal kidnapping. So it's been more than 20 missions since then attempting to break the siege with people from all over the world that have been intercepting one after the other. After the pandemic and after the escalation of genocide, we understood that it was time to do bigger missions. So we decided to do an emergency mission leaving from Turkey with 3 big boats that in April 2024 was ready to sail, with more than 30 countries represented, more than 1,000 people, more than 5,500 tons of humanitarian aid. And they did bureaucratic warfare and pressured the government of Guinea-Bissau to remove the flag. We were not allowed to sail this time. So we kept on going. Then we tried to sail from Malta, and they bombed our boat in Malta in May 2025. Then in June, we managed to sail with the Madlinha, a small boat of 12 people, myself, Greta, Rima Hassan, Yasmin, and 8 other people from 6 different countries, and we got intercepted at 120 nautical miles. And then the Handala boat went again and tried to get there and got intercepted again. And then we went with the Global Sumud Flotilla in October 2025 with 42 boats with more than 400 people. And we also got intercepted, but the boats got very close. Some boats got 24 nautical miles to Gaza, and there was a huge global uprising, Chris, where even a general strike happened in Italy. The government was so cornered that they had to take measures against the Israeli apartheid regime. They had to, some of them recognize the Palestinian state, some of them applied sanctions, some of them even sent military vessels to accompany our boats up to a way close, but not close enough to get to Gaza. And after October, we decided that we needed to keep on going. We were planning for this next mission. And then on this next mission, we suffered another attack and huge violations this time. But that's the history of the flotillas, which is important to say. People from all over the world, like many other nonviolent direct action solidarity missions, trying to do what is necessary. When the states don't do enough, when the international community does not do enough, it's everyday people who need to do. Like we say, when governments fail, we sail.
1: But they're seizing these boats in international waters. It's a clear violation of the law of the sea.
2: Yes, it is. We are talking about a rogue state, Chris, a country that is committing genocide, is committing ethnic cleansing, is structured an apartheid state in the whole historical Palestine. So for the level of violation that they continuously apply against the Palestinian people, this is just another one. But the thing is that when they intercept an international mission, they are violating different laws, because there is law against colonization. There is law against the violations that they do against Palestinians as well. But the law of the sea says that when you're in international waters, no government can intercept any boat, especially when you have the right of innocent passage like we did. And other than that, the international humanitarian law and the International Court of Justice, in the case opened by South Africa against Israel for the crime of genocide, they made a provisional rulings in June 2024 that stated that no country, especially Israel, but any other country as well, cannot stop any humanitarian mission heading to Gaza. And when they do that, they're not only violating the law of the sea, but they're violating the biggest judicial court in the entire planet. And they really don't care. And that's why we need to make them accountable.
1: Before we go into what happened to you in this latest flotilla and your detention, explain why. I mean, you know you're going to get intercepted. It's almost certain. But you keep pushing anyway. Why?
2: Well, Chris, when we are part of this, first of all, we don't understand that the flotillas are the only tactic. For example, spreading the truth like you do is a very important way of promoting a better world, like doing demonstrations, doing boycott campaigns, the people very brave disrupting the arms factories, people doing all types of grassroots movements of awareness. It's all part of the same process. We don't see the flotillas as something apart from this global uprising with a multiplicity of tactics. But the flotillas themselves, they have a special place in people's consciousness because it sets the alarm clock. It makes people move because people sometimes they get stuck in the blockade of information from the mainstream media, in the boycott, in the censorship from the big techs, in their algorithms, with the silence of the states, the complicit states. So the flotillas, they have a way of showing a big mobilization and a sense of urgency that puts some things to move. So that's why the flotillas are important. When we sailed this last mission, we were sailing with our around 7 months of the so-called ceasefire on Gaza. And this so-called ceasefire didn't really materialize for the Palestinian people. 7 months and people were still getting killed. Aid was still being hindered. The land was being stolen from the Palestinians and their plans for the region was far from peace, was being ruled by war criminals like Netanyahu and Donald Trump, was being ruled by billionaires from the big techs with techno-authoritarian models of dystopic models of working in Gaza with in artificial intelligence and drones shooting people randomly. Very bad things and the industrial military complex profiting from war, from every bomb that falls into a Palestinian children's heads. There was someone profiting at the end of that quarter. So the perspectives of this so-called ceasefire were dire for the Palestinian people. That's why we understood that we had to sail again. Not because we wanted, because we were doing all the other tactics as well. We were mobilizing all the other fronts. But the flotillas, they had a way of breaking the silence about this. And so we understood that it was necessary to sail, even despite the fact that the biggest probability was to be intercepted. But we don't actually sail to get intercepted because we really cannot tell, Chris, when is going to be the moment where the world is going to rise up, where the pressure is going to be so big under with the complicit states that they're going to break their complicity. And the pressure is going to be so big in the Zionist regime that even themselves, they will not be able to pay the political cost of committing this war crime again, of intercepting a peaceful, nonviolent humanitarian flotilla, of denying the right of the Palestinian people to access and control their own borders, like international law says. So we never know. It's like we are seeing a wall, and the Palestinians have been hitting this wall of colonization for decades. And we go side by side with them, shoulder to shoulder, hitting this wall as well. We never know which is going to be the strike that is going to break this wall apart, and then people will have their rights. We just need to be there with them, banging on this wall, hitting on this wall, until this wall collapses. So we never know which is going to be the flotilla, the blockade, the boycott, which is going to be the action that will consolidate in the victory of the Palestinian people in their indigenous resistance in true self-determination and sovereignty. We actually cannot tell. So we don't sail to be intercepted, but we sail to maintain consistency and solidarity. We never know when we're gonna break this horrific siege.
1: You're from Brazil. What's the message that the genocide has sent to the global south?
2: Well, I believe the most important message, Chris, is that nobody is safe. That the Zionist and the imperialist system, they can go very far. The total impunity that they committed this genocide in Gaza, they understood that they could escalate to Lebanon, they could escalate to Iraq, to Syria, to Yemen, to Iran, to Venezuela. They could bomb a country in Latin America, kidnap the president. They could create a naval blockade in Cuba. They could threaten any attempt of sovereignty from Mexico, Colombia, Brazil, or any other country. They could interfere with elections everywhere. So it set a precedent, a very dangerous precedent for humanity. And it showed that whoever thought that the genocide was only about Palestinians was very, very wrong. What we were saying for years in the flotillas is that the destiny of the Palestinian people is most likely the destiny of all humanity. We've seen the countries that were shown as the beacons of civil liberties, of democracy and human rights, arresting people by carrying signs, arresting people by using watermelon flags, arresting people by posting on social media. So we broke completely the mask of the global north as the governments who should preserve an idea of civility, beacons of civilization. So the Palestinian people really, they actually show us the lenses to see society as it really is, but also show us the map that there's no way out of this except for resisting, except for mobilizing.
1: So let's talk about the latest. This, as I said, is not the first time you've been detained by the Israelis. From the descriptions that I read, this was worse. You're, 600 nautical miles from Gaza, and you can take it from there. What happened?
2: Well, first of all, we were at that moment of the mission, Chris, that we were not going yet to Gaza. Our mission goes a long way. So we sailed from Barcelona on May the 15th, and we were sailing from Barcelona to Sicily, where we got more boats, more people, where we trained more our teams. And then we kept on going. When we left Sicily, we were going to pass by Greece, where more boats would be joining us, and then we would stop in Turkey. And in Turkey, we would train again all of our team, bring more boats, bring more people, do more mobilizations. Some people that went just for the journey all the way there, they would disembark, and more people who were going for the final leg, they would join our boats and would come with us to Gaza. But there was a storm brewing in the Mediterranean. We needed to escape the storm, so we decided that we would anchor in Greece. We actually needed that because our boats are old. Our financial capacity is not infinite, so we have old boats with as many boats as we can, but very old boats in bad quality. So we had to stop for the safety of our participants as well. So we were going to Greece and the island of Crete, and then we started receiving radio messages, and we started receiving some boats reporting malfunction in their communications until we lost the signal with one of our boats. And then we understood that there was something odd happening. And then some other boats reporters seen ribs coming with soldiers to that boat. And then we know very well what it is. It is an interception. And then we said from the steering committee, we said, prepare for interception. The boats that can head to Greek territorial waters, despite the fact that Greece is a complicit state, and they were probably totally involved in this. And what the reports we see from the people who went to Crete is that they were totally involved, totally aware of what was going on as well. But then we said, try to get into territorial waters. And for the other ones, they were coming and intercepting. They actually managed to intercept 22 boats. We were around 50 boats at that time. So 30-something they actually got to Crete.
1: Let me just stop you, Tiago. Tiago, explain how an interception works.
2: Well, and what we call an interception is actually a kidnapping. They come, and they come with big military vessels nearby us. From these military vessels, they deploy some ribs, some small rubber boats with full of commandos, around 20 commandos full of rifles and all type of modern warfare gear. A lot of drones also accompany the action. And they come and they board our boats with one or two ribs. Once they board our boats with the barrel of the gun, they surrender everybody. They take control of the boat. Sometimes they move people to another place, to inside the boat, they take control. Sometimes they steer the boat all the way to Israel, to Ashdod port. But this time they had a different plan. They just wanted to kidnap the people. They actually destroy the boat and abandon the boat there. Some boats, they pierced the hull, destroyed the engine for the boat to sink, and then just took the people, put on another, on their ribs, and took to a military boat, like a very big military vessel adapted to be a military prison at sea. And so that's what they did this time. So an interception is this, when they kidnap the people, the boat, the humanitarian aid. But this time they were not even interested in that, of stealing the boat and the aid like they do all the time. They wanted to sink the boat and abandon them there. They just wanted to kidnap the people. And so that's what they did with 22 of these boats, and 30 escaped. And so we were 22 boats, 181 people in a military prison in the Mediterranean, with nobody having a single contact with the outside world, nobody knowing how was our state, our health, if anybody was injured, if anybody got hurt in any way. And we were in their custody. And in their custody, they did very, very violent treatment with us. So when we got to this military prison, they first of all put us in stress positions, like kneeled to the ground.
1: Tiago, were you handcuffed? You were handcuffed behind your back?
2: Yes, yes. They would handcuff most of the people with zip ties. Sometimes when we got to the prison system in occupied Palestine in Israel, they would put the metal handcuffs as well. But sometimes during some procedures from transferring from one boat to the other, they would cut the zip ties and then people would go and they would put them again. And sometimes they would blindfold the people or would not blindfold the people. To me, it was a bit different this time because they recognized me from the start. It was actually the third time they were kidnapping me in less than a year. So they knew me and they would treat me as an organizer. So whenever they wanted to give a message to all of our participants, they would call me into a container full of commandos, and then their commander would say, I want you to tell them to do this and this and this. And I said to them, I don't mind telling our participants anything that is for their welfare. For if something for their welfare, I'll gladly do. But if something to make them harm, I refuse to do it. And then they would say, no, we just need to count them, this and this and this. But then sometimes they would ask me to do things that would do harm to our participants. For example, they were angry because when they put us in this military prison at sea, it was four containers and a square in the middle of these four containers. And in these four containers, three of them were for the people to stay to sleep, extremely hot during the day, extremely cold during the night. And in the square, there was no coverage at all for the heat and for the moist of the ocean and for the cold. So it was very harsh conditions. People would lack water, but there was some water, but not enough for everybody. And people would lack food. There was some old bread. Some people as well went into a hunger strike, myself included, Chris. So what happened is that they put us in this military prison. They would put at the barrel of a gun to put people in line to count them. They would throw stun grenades. They would throw flashbangs to scare people off. And people would get very cold at night. So people would ask for jackets, would ask for blankets. And what they would do, they gave like 50 jackets, but we were 181. And so some people got jackets, but most of the people didn't. So they would go inside the container, they would pack themselves and cramp themselves in a way that would make it hotter, but still would not feed everybody. And so people would stay outside walking all night to accelerate the metabolism and to stay a bit warmer. And when somebody asked for blankets or for jackets, they would laugh and they would make fun. They would point the lasers with the crosshairs of the rifles. And then eventually there was many people complaining. What they did was that they flooded the deck. They put a pipe, the pumps, to flood the deck, and people would get even more wet and more cold. So cruel that they are. And so at that moment, we decided that was at the end of the second day in this military prison with no communication to the outside world, without knowing how were our other boats, because we didn't know that these 30 boats escaped. It could have been shot. They could have been bombed. They could have been killed. We really didn't know. So we were saying, how is the situation of the other boats and how is everybody here? Because they separated 6 people on our prison boat on the first day. And so we said, we made an assembly, and at the assembly, we made a collective decision that we would stop cooperating with them and would start this hunger strike process until they bring back our 6 friends that they separated from us, until they brought people their medicine, especially the people with cardiac diseases, especially the diabetic patients. People needed blankets and jackets, and people needed sanitary pads for women, and people needed more water. So those were our demands. And we told them that we'd stop cooperating. We were on a strike, a hunger strike, but also a non-cooperation strike. And so they said that we needed to shut up. We could not shout or chant. And we decided that we would not obey them until they gave us our demands, bring the 6 people and all these other demands. And then we started chanting all night. And they would point the rifle at us. They would threaten us. And we would keep on chanting anyway. Non-violent type of resistance. And then in the next morning, they were extremely violent. So they throw a lot of bombs, a lot of flashbangs and stuff. And Borat entered the inside area of the prison because they would stay above in platforms on that boat. They would not enter just when they wanted to promote violence and to do some act of violence. So this day they got in with a lot of soldiers, put everybody on their knees with their heads for for a long, long time. And then they said that people were being transferred from boats. And then we said, we only accept to get transferred once we see our six friends. We don't want to leave them behind. And then they said, no, you're not going to have this option. And they just started trying to drag people. And so we stayed on our knees with our hands up and they started dragging people. And I was in front because I was negotiating with them and they would not come for me. They would come from the people beside me and would take them and drag them very violently. And then would take more, two more, and then two more. And eventually they came for me. And when they came for me, they came extremely violent. Just grabbing me by my neck and dragging me. And when they brought me halfway through the door of the entrance of this prison, of this square, there were already 5 to 6 soldiers inside the other part of the door. And they started kicking my head and kicking my body. And so my leg was outside. People would see my leg like shaking and I'm being kicked by them and would hear them throwing me by the metal doors of the wall. And that's when I passed out the first time. I literally everything went black. And then, they eventually dragged me up. And when they dragged me up, they were trying to take me outside to another park. And that's when I woke up. I regained consciousness. I was being dragged by them. And then when I regained consciousness, they took me to a processing table and I was already handcuffed and to the back. They were pulling my arm very high on my back. It was hurting a lot. My shoulder, I thought it was broken. And then I could barely see from my right eye. It was already I don't know how to say it, so swelling that I could barely see. And then they took me to this processing table and then the woman asked, you're Tiago, right? And I said, yes. And then she started making fun of my face, said that I didn't look like Tiago. And I said, yes, you've been hitting me very hard. And then she said something in Hebrew, which I cannot understand. And then they started taking me to another corridor. And when they were taking me to this corridor, eventually they actually blindfolded me at that time. I could only see a little bit from below the blindfold. It was not very well tied. So I could see that they were dragging me, and then eventually I would see some boots of the soldier coming, and then when they come, they would punch me. And then eventually they would continue taking me, and then another soldier would come that crosses us in this hallway, and then the soldier would punch me as well and say something, try to make a joke or something. And then it was very hard.
1: Where were they punching? Where, Tiago?
2: They were punching me mostly in my face, but also on my chest, on my stomach as well.
1: Oh.
2: And then the other ones would continue dragging me. And then eventually they got close to the hatch, close to the exit, to the place where we entered this military prison boat. And then they would put me on my knees and with my head on my knees on the ground and with my head on the ground as well, a very compact turtle stress position. And then I would only hear that they were dragging people from behind me. They were dragging the other participants. So I was in the transfer lane, hearing them being dragged to another outside of the prison boat where they had to climb a ladder, go to a rib. And then from that rib, they would go to the other boat that I didn't know where it was or what it was. And then, but I was staying behind. I was just hearing them. And eventually the soldiers that would come and bring these people behind me, when they were leaving them at the hatch to the other boat, when they were going back to get more prisoners, they would come and kick me. They would come and spit on me and say bad things. So it was a very bad moment where I stayed for a long time there, seeing people being transferred, being attacked by these soldiers. And then eventually they were dragging most of the people. All of a sudden I hear someone that looked like a commander, that sounded like a commander, saying, giving some order very loud. And he mentioned my name. I could not understand the rest of the sentence in Hebrew, but I could only understand Tiago. And when he did that, like 4 or 5 soldiers came close to me and started kicking me very hard and then dragging me. I understand he gave a comment regarding my situation. And then they were dragging me inside. And then when they were dragging me inside, I could see that I was being taken to like a dormitory. But there was a stair to this dormitory. And when I got to the stair, they would started beating me so hard that I passed out again. And when I, actually, before I passed out, they actually got the shoelace, because one woman found a shoelace these days in the prison, and she gave it to me. I put it on my pocket. And when he found the shoelace, he put the shoelace on my neck. And he said, now we can hang you. It's the new law. You know that we can hang you. And they were all the time threatening to kill me, all the time saying, welcome to Israel and all these things. But then eventually they beaten me so hard that I passed out. And when I woke up, I was being dragged with my head on the ground, and my head was hurting because was scratching on the ground. And he was dragging me by the foot with my head on the ground. And then I didn't know where he was taking me. Eventually he threw me on a room in this dormitory. And they left me, and they closed the door. And when they locked the door, I could see a little bit from here, but also the ziplock was not very well, very tight. So I managed to get rid of one of my hands. And then I managed to raise the blindfold and to see the situation. And I was in a room where there was 6 bunk beds for militaries. There was even a military vest nearby. There was 10 bottles of water, 10 to 12 bottles of water, and there was a toilet. And that's when I managed to get to the toilet. And that's when I understood the situation that I was. I could only feel, there was no mirror there, but I could only feel that my head was very swelled. So I saw some blood, but not that much. So I knew I was okay, but I could not see from my right eye because it was already closed off the swelling. I could barely hear from my right ear as well. And that was pretty much the situation. And then they covered the window of this dormitory that I was with trash bag, like a black bag. So they taped it. But the corner, it was not very well taped. So when I stood up, I had my blindfold up. I could see a little bit that they were still dragging people and taking people outside of the vessel. And I heard that for like more than 1 hour, Chris. And then I could hear that the soldiers would come in the hallway of this dormitory, would go to another room, and then someone would start screaming very loud. So I understood that they were hitting the people in their nearby dorms. And I could understand, I was actually hoping that at least it was the 6 people that were missing, that they were alive, and at least they were there. And I could hear them transferring some of them. So I understood that they were taking people out and they were leaving me behind. I didn't know if anybody else would be left behind. And then whenever I heard the soldiers coming, I had to go back to my position. I had to pretend that I had the blindfold down all the time. I had to pretend I had my head tied on the ziplock. So I would go and get back into positions because I didn't want to get more attacked than I was. And so I also put the blindfold back up, back down, but I would not put perfectly. So I could still see something below. So I have this tactical advantage. And that's what I did for a few hours. I cannot say exactly how many. And then they came again. And when they came again for my room, they did the same thing again with the rope. They said, you know that now we have a new law that we can hang you and we can hang any Palestinian. And I would not engage on that. And they stood me up and they were taking me that time, not that violent as before. And then they took me to a place on this boat that I'd never seen before, Chris. When they took me to this place, I could see a little bit from below. So I could see that I was close to the side, on port side of the boat, and they opened the hatch. When they opened the hatch, there was just the ocean. No boat, no rig below. So I understood that they were either throw me or they would threaten to throw me. And that's what they did. And so they started saying, do you like to swim? Do you know how long can you survive in this cold water? And I would never respond to any of this because they were just provoking. I would not engage to encourage them on anything like this. So I would just stay quiet. And then they come with a taser gun and to use the taser on my right leg. And I didn't do anything. All the time I stayed with I had my hands tied to my back on the ziplock, so I'd never have any reaction. I would not talk to them when they were doing these things. And so they kept me there a little bit, threatening to throw me to the sea. Eventually they closed the hatch and then they took me to the other side of the boat. And there was a hatch. They opened the hatch again, but there was a rib and they put the rope stairs. And then they lift my blindfold, they cut my ziplock, and they asked me to climb down. And when I was climbing down, at the last five steps, the soldier below, they just grabbed me and they boom, threw me in the rib and asked me to be on my knees on the ground and my head on the ground on the rib. And then they zip locked me again. And then they started going with the rib to another boat. And then they put my blindfold again. And, they put me very on the very front of the rib. So a lot of water would come and I was soaking wet. It was actually very cold and I was so hurt, so bruised. All my body was bruised. And then, I could hear the engine of another boat after we left this boat. So I understood that they were taking me to a different boat, but I could not see this time. When they put my blindfold again, they put very good, very firmly with a second one. The first one was covering it all. The second one was putting a lot of pressure here. So they put very tight. So I really could not see anything. So I don't know which boat we boarded. They actually made me climb with my eyes blindfolded. And then from this boat, they took me to the shower, to the toilet. And when they took me to the toilet, they asked, are you cold? I said, yes. And then they throw me more water. And then they continue taking me into many, many walls and stairs and doors until eventually they put me on a small, very small mattress close to a wall on the boat. And they ordered me to lie down there and not to move. And then I stood there for the night, for the rest, for the morning, for a long time. And I could hear only one person beside me, which was Saif. So I understood that at least me and Saif were on this boat. And then eventually the next day, a very extremely cold night, with all my body bruised, very, very hurt. They threatening to kill us all the time. And then they took us to outside of this boat to a prison car. From this prison car, still blindfolded, they took us into a military facility. In this military facility, with the military checkpoints, I could understand that they brought us to a prison. When we got to this prison, they took the blindfold. I could see that I was with Saif there, just me and him. And then a police officer came and said, welcome to the Shabak interrogation facility. Shabak was the internal intelligence of Israel. And then they asked us to sign documents and they took all of our stuff. They took all of our clothes, put us in prison clothes. And then they separated us and I didn't see Saif again for around 8 days. And then, we were put in interrogation from the Shabak, from the Mossad, from the police and other intelligence that didn't identify themselves for all these days, for around 10 days, 18-hour interrogation.
1: And what, in the interrogation, Tiago, in the interrogation...
2: First of all, please, they were very, very angry about the mission. And they said that this was a terrorist mission and that we were the leaders and that's why we had to be punished, that we would get killed. If we didn't get killed, we would spend our life in prison. And that since they were not the Israeli prison system, they were a Shabak interrogation facility, they could torture people. We could actually hear people being tortured all around us. And they had no restrictions of hours that they could interrogate us. They said that the lawyers would never see the reports, only the judge, if they would show the judge their reports, that basically there were no rules for what they could do there. And they would ask about the flotilla. Why did we insist on going to the flotilla? I said all the things because it's very obvious. It's very public what we do. They asked where the funding came from, and we said, look, there's an online fundraising. You can check the website, which countries we were organized. I said, look, we put all these things public on our website. We're not afraid of doing our organized because we're doing for the right reasons. And then they would say that we would spend all of our lives there if we were not killed. And then eventually they would keep on insisting on all the other missions. So they asked me to narrate all the other missions. It was actually the ninth mission I was organizing of the flotilla. So they wanted in details, what did we do? How did we do? And all these things were public. We would do public because we have nothing to hide. We should not fear them. And they was insisting on, why do you do this? Because there's no starvation in Gaza. You know that this is not true. And we said, actually, we know that it is true. And said, no, you're accessing wrong information. Every day I see here on my WhatsApp, hundreds of trucks getting to Gaza. I said, I'm sorry, but this is fake, because the United Nations proved that there is no aid coming in. The doctors in Gaza, they proved there's no aid coming in. That the journalists that you didn't kill, they proved that there's not enough aid coming in. And they said, no, this is not true. This is just to attack Israel. So they get a fabricated version that they actually believe in, that version, or they say they believe, and they stick to that. And so they kept us there for all these days asking pretty much the same things. So they would actually access my social media and say, for 21 years of solidarity work for Palestine, and they would ask about every single thing, all the times that I've been, and when I went to the West Bank, and what did I do there, every city that I went. And I was actually using this as an opportunity to tell them the story that they don't hear in their country about what they are doing, the colonization, the apartheid, and the genocide. And they hated it so much, Chris. They hated to hear these things, but I thought it was important for them to hear. And eventually, they came a few days later asking for a renewal of our remain there. So they would take us to court hearings, and they would ask the judge to keep us there for longer, and the judge would grant them that. And when they actually were deciding to press charges, which charges they would press, they decided, they came and said, you're going to stay here for your whole life, because we are charging you of 5 terror crimes, each of them for 20-year sentence. So the total is 100 years. You're being charged of being a terrorist. You're being a leader of a terrorist organization, a member of a terrorist organization, in contact with transporting terrorist property, because these boats are terrorist boats. And you're aiding the enemy in times of war, because the propaganda you do is against Israel, it's actually assisting our enemies. And that's the sum of the accusations that they tried to pull on us for 100 years. And I said, look, I don't fear getting in prison. You have almost 10,000 Palestinian people in your dungeons, being treated much worse than I am, being tortured, murdered.

court hearing, I did this victory sign that Nicolas Maduro did in prison as well. And so that's the moment where they got very violent and very angry at me as well. And they said that they would break every single bone in my hand and in my arm if I did any move on the next time. Because whenever they brought us to a court hearing, first of all, we were blindfolded and with two handcuffs on each wrist and in each ankle. And then they would take off, but we still have to walk with our hands on our back. And they would take it off just for us to go inside the room. First to the press for them to make videos, and then they would take away all the press, and then we would go back again and would sit down there. And that's what we did. And when I did this sign on the first hearing, all the other hearings before was like 10 minutes of them pushing me to the wall and pressuring me and say, we are going to break every bone on your hand if you do that sign again. So then they will say, because we are a fair and just state. So, but we don't want to do that to you. So that's amazing how they flipped from very violent, genocidal and horrific people to people that say that they have a rule of law in their country. And then in the end, we stayed there for 10 days, so around 2 days in the prison boat, around 10 days on the torture interrogation facility of the Shabak. And they decided to let us go. The pressure, the political pressure that was made by the campaign to release us put them in a situation that they could not kill us. They could not imprison us for 100 years. It was better for them to let us go. So they let us go in a way that Saif was allowed to take a flight to Spain, but there were no direct flights to Brazil. So they would not allow that. So they would just drop me in Egypt. And in Egypt, I was taken to the Sinai Desert in the border of Taba. And from there, I found my way. And when I was finding my way in the Sinai Desert to go to Cairo to take the flight to Brazil, I had no communication with the outside world. So I was left there with nothing. So the guy who was taking me, Mohammed, he was taking me to the Brazilian embassy. So that from the Brazilian embassy, I would go to the airport. And then I asked to use his phone to send a message to my wife and my baby, because I'm sure they would be very concerned about me. And then when I sent her a message, her Instagram is actually blocked to for people who are not her friends to see. So I just sent her a message and I went to my Instagram to say, let me see on my page if they know that I'm being released, because they would have published on my page. And when I went there to access Chris, I saw the videos of the funeral of my mother, that she had died 5 days before, and I was not there. Mm-hmm. So it broke me to see. It was so sad, so sad. They can actually inflict on us a huge amount of pain. They've been doing this to Palestinian, much worse pains for such a long time, but that's the thing. Whatever they do to us is still a small fraction of what they do to Palestinians. Hussein Abu Safia, the doctor of Kamal Adwan Hospital, has been tortured for 500 days now, more than 500 days. He's in solitary confinement right now. He also lost his mother and could not see and pay respects for his mother. Marwan Barghouti, in prison for decades as well. He also lost many, many family members and could not see. The Zionists erased entire families from the registry in Gaza. And so there was not even anyone to grieve them, because they erased completely an entire lineage, entire family. Thousands of years of lineage there erased on a genocide. So the torture that we suffered, the violence that we suffered, they were very, very hard, but nothing compares to what they do to Palestinians. That's the problem of this. Well, when I got back to Brazil, I never speak about their violence as soon as I get back, because I always want to speak about what's happening to Gaza and to the Palestinians. Otherwise, people put us on the subject. And so I wait a few days. I only speak about the situation that motivated the mission. And then after a few days, I start talking. And then the other boats that escaped, the 30 boats, they actually joined 20 more boats, and they actually went again. So 2 weeks later, they were there going again. And so I went to Turkey, to Istanbul, to help, to pressure if they got intercepted, to support. And then when they came back from detention, after 3 days detention, they were broken, Chris. People got raped. People got so many broken bones, so many violations in the second interception. So it was very, very hard to see. And so in a way that usually we don't speak immediately about the violations that the participants suffered. We only speak about Gaza. But this time we had to speak. People who had so many ribs broken, clavicle broken, cervical broken.

0: punctured lungs, the rapes case. So it was such an absurd that in Itamar Ben-Gvir bragging about that, but he didn't calculate it very well because he posted a video and then there was a huge diplomatic and political backlash. So that's actually what changed, because the world got shocked on how they brag about doing these horrific violations. So that's the outcome that we had. It was a mission like the other missions, is a non-violent, civil disobedient, direct action, solidarity mission, humanitarian mission, with the idea of breaking the siege, creating a humanitarian corridor, supporting the Palestinian in the right for self-determination and liberation. But it was the biggest mission ever attempted. And the effect was that it created more than 20 countries condemning Israel, some applying sanctions from October to now. Many countries recognize the Palestinian state. And first and most important of all of this, after 7 months, now 8 months of the so-called ceasefire in Gaza, people are finally talking again about Gaza. So it was very hard for all of us. Very, very tough. They can inflict on us a lot of pain. But it was worth it because people are not silent about the genocide anymore. So we understood that we fulfilled our role in solidarity with this mission.
1: I mean, clearly the violence, it wasn't, I know from speaking with you from previous detentions, they were violent, but it appears they've just ratcheted it up to a level not seen before, and probably to prevent people from carrying out further flotillas. Would that be correct?
0: Yes, they had these two things going on, these two phenomena. First, they were understanding that the flotillas were escalating every time with more and more boats, growing every time they attack us. So they wanted to send us a message not to do. And another thing is there is this internal political struggle in the Zionist regime, which is carried by the far right, represented by Netanyahu, by Ben-Gvir and Bezalel Smotrich, and the so-called representatives of the state of Israel, not the far right, which they're also Zionists. They also promote genocide and ethnic cleansing, but in a different way, more strategic, more concealed way. And so they were struggling about what to do, because whenever we get arrested in a flotilla, they had this struggle going on that Ben-Gvir wants to punish us as public as they can and as hard as he can to show that he's a strong man. It's going for elections, so he wants to get votes. As incredible as it may seem, the violence that he promotes gives him more votes. And Netanyahu, the attacks as it does on foreign and neighboring countries, also actually gives him more votes as well. So they wanted the votes. They wanted to punish and violate people to show strength. On the other side, the other sectors, not the very, very far right, they wanted to show a good image of Israel. So they wanted to get rid of us, of this PR crisis, as soon as they could. There is always this tug of war, of some wanting to get rid of us, some wanting to punish us. Most of the other missions, the ones who wanted to get rid of us, they got the best. And we got released and deported very soon. But from the previous missions, Itamar Ben-Gvir was already having his way in some parts of the detention process. This time, he was in full control for the first days and for the first moments of interception. And when he made this video that he actually did to promote himself, public outrage and global condemnation created a way that this Israeli state, once again, the Ministry of Foreign Affairs, Gideon Sa'ar, for example, he said, this is not acceptable. He's not abiding by the Israeli values and all this stuff. So I'm ordering the release of all prisoners immediately.
2: עם הרבה גאווה, כגיבורים גדולים. תראי איך הם נראים עכשיו, תסתכלי. תראי איך הם נראים עכשיו. לא גיבורים ולא כלום, תומכי טרור. ואני אומר לראש הממשלה נתניהו, תן לי אותם לעוד הרבה הרבה זמן. תן לנו אותם בבתי הכלא של המחבלים, ככה זה צריך לראות.
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0: So after the video, after the attacks and the violations, this side of the politics in Israel, they got the best as well and got rid of us. But still, they are more patient Zionists. It's not that they are respect international laws. Actually, Itamar Ben-Gvir controls the police, the internal police, because it's the Ministry of Interior. But the Israeli Navy is controlled by Netanyahu himself, and the Ministry of Defense, Israel cuts. So many of the Israeli state that happens over there is not under Ben-Gvir's command. And the genocide against the Palestinian people in Gaza and the apartheid state is under every aspect of the Israeli state. So it's not that Itamar Ben-Gvir is an error in the system. He's just a symptom of this sick society, genocidal society.
1: And what's next? For you and for the
0: Chris, whenever people ask us, should we continue? I always ask them, have we solved the root causes that creates a political to happen? Is the Palestinian people free? Do they live with equality regardless of their race, their gender, their ethnicity, their religion, in their land that they are indigenous from? Or have they stopped calling for solidarity? No, none of these things are solved. Actually, the situation in Gaza is getting worse and worse. Now Netanyahu is bragging about controlling 70% of Gaza in the so-called yellow line in 8 months of the so-called genocide. So they want to escalate the world to total destruction. And we need to stop these people. Not we individually, but the global uprising of people, the free people of the world. We need to stop them. Otherwise, we'll be on our homes. We'll be on everyone's people that think they're so far away from all of this. They think it's just a matter of conscience, but it's not. Eventually, we'll be you. Every single person that had breakfast, that had lunch today, paid more for their food because of the wars of Netanyahu and Donald Trump. Every person that used gas, that took transportation, they paid more for this because of their wars. And if not only the crisis of cost of living, but the risk that these bombs eventually will fall on us, that these exception states, these terror states, these repressive states, they will come into your country as well, into your society as well. So we need to stop that. Every generation, they have a mission. Who said that was Frantz Fanon, that every generation has a historical calling that you have to fulfill it or betray it. And we understand this very well. The Palestinian people show the world that the evil of this generation is called Zionism and United States imperialism. And we need to stop this for all the people to be able to live free, to live with dignity, to have the right to live in peace with justice. So we need to do all the efforts. Flotilla is just a tool, a tactic, but we need to dedicate our lives to do that. We need to do like you do, to bring free information, to open people's minds to what's actually going on. We need to organize people in the territories, to create social strength, answering the problem to the problem that people are suffering every day that sometimes prevent them from engaging in solidarity. And mobilizing in solidarity in as many actions as we can, by sea, by land, by every means necessary. It's our task. I'm a father of a 2-year-old baby daughter that, of course, she misses me. And it's very dangerous to do what we do. I was threatened so many times. She was threatened so many times when I was in prison by them. But there's nothing more dangerous for my daughter than to live in a world that normalizes genocide. Because eventually these bombs could be on our homes, could be in our countries. So we need to mobilize right now. That's why when people say what's next is to do everything that we are still doing, but stronger, with more people, more organized, more dedicated, even more than what we already are. We need to be better for this great battle of our generation.
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0: Welcome to Counterspin, your weekly look behind the headlines. I'm Janine Jackson. This week on Counterspin, the way we hear about the stock market is quite different from the vision many people still hold, that businesses strive to serve people's needs or desires, and investors are rewarded by that metric, not by convincing people that they might make a lot of money in the future, or by conspiring with powerful entities to ensure that shareholders profit by whatever means. This long-standing confusion and conflict are being showcased right now in the unasked-for push of artificial intelligence into so many aspects of our lives, and the aggressive build-out of energy-gobbling data centers to serve it, whether communities want them or not. Now questions are arising around whether the promises of endless growth of the AI industry actually make any sense. Is there an AI bubble? How would we know? And what happens and to whom when it bursts? A new project engages questions not just about price-to-earnings ratios and historical comparisons, but about the predictable impacts on, for example, workers' retirement accounts when the AI exuberance falls to earth. Dean Baker is co-founder and senior economist at the Center for Economic and Policy Research and the force behind their new project called the AI Bubble Monitor. He joins us this week on Counterspin. That's coming up, but first we'll take a very quick look back at some recent press. The New York Times headlined a June 17th story, "A Jewish Democrat's support of Israel may cost him his NYC House seat." The story was about congressional incumbent Dan Goldman running in Brooklyn and Lower Manhattan, where he is being challenged by opponent Brad Lander, including over his stance on the war in Gaza. Goldman's stance is that he supports Israel's violent ethnic cleansing of Palestinians and continued U.S. taxpayer funding of it. He refuses to call the slaughter in Gaza a genocide or even to call the Israeli seizure of Palestinian territory an occupation. Lander, who, like Goldman, is Jewish, does call the genocide a genocide and supports a halt to U.S. military aid to Israel. His stance is credited with contributing to his widespread support in the district, where the latest polling puts him up by 34 points. The Times framing this story as a Jewish Democrat potentially losing a seat over his support for Israel is odd and divisive. As Fares Gymnarikas pointed out, the Times could just as easily have headlined the story, "A Jewish Democrat's criticism of Israel may help him win an NYC House seat." You're listening to Counterspin, brought to you each week by the Media Watch Group Fair. There's a lazy host thing where you're introducing someone who wrote about, say, freedom, and you say, "I looked up freedom in the dictionary." But I did go ahead and ask the internet what the stock market is, and I was told that it operates like a giant virtual auction house that connects everyday investors who want to sell with investors who want to buy. A market bubble, I learned, is a rapid rise in the price of stocks or other assets that is not justified by fundamentals and is followed by a sharp fall in prices once investor enthusiasm wanes. Well, some of us don't feel comfortable talking about a market that trades things like chits when those things impact human beings having food or shelter or breathable air. But it is a system that we need to understand on its own terms, even as we keep trying to translate them to human needs. All of these questions are at the surface when we talk about AI and the current market infatuation with it. What exactly is happening? What does it have to do with your life? Does it make sense even in market talk? Here to shed some light on this is Dean Baker. He's co-founder and senior economist at the Center for Economic and Policy Research. He's author of, among other titles, Rigged: How Globalization and the Rules of the Modern Economy Were Structured to Make the Rich Richer. His newest project is called the AI Bubble Monitor, and he joins us now to talk about the what and the why of that. Welcome back to Counterspin, Dean Baker.
1: Hi, Janine. Thanks a lot for having me on.
0: Well, on AI and the infrastructure around it, it's the matter of factness that kind of kills me. This is happening. Get with it or die mad. But economic systems are political systems and choices. We shouldn't have to just silently accept that certain people are deciding what industry should survive based not on what people need, but on what some folks say should happen. So before we get into the specifics, I'd ask you to orient us a little bit here. AI and data centers, a large part of people's concern is just that it's come at us so fast and furious. You know, even if we aren't economists, we're not wrong to be concerned about this forced inevitability vibe, are we? It just doesn't sound like building a better mousetrap.
1: Well, I think for the most part, it's probably fair to say a lot of the people involved in AI don't know what they're doing. And I'm saying that in all seriousness. So we get all these stories about AI models that you've probably heard the term, they hallucinate, they make things up. And again, I shouldn't assign human characteristics for that. They're not people. But the point is that they're ill-designed models. It's very problematic to say we're going to turn things over to AI and it's going to do this, it's going to do that. Because, again, a lot of times the people designing the systems don't know what they're doing. And that should be very troublesome. So we're getting this thing like, oh, well, we have to move ahead with AI. And I'm not particularly opposed to moving ahead with AI, but the idea that it has its own dynamic, that its own, you know, the AI is going to do it for us or something, we're going to decide what we want to, and I'll come back to who we is in a second, but we're going to have to decide what we want AI to do. And the we, as it is now, it's probably largely Elon Musk and Mark Zuckerberg and Sam Altman. But as a practical, or I shouldn't say as a practical matter, as a political matter, we need to regulate it. We have to say, you know, what it can do, who's responsible for when it messes up, and I'll guarantee you it will mess up. There was a case in Germany where they said Google's strictly liable for mistakes from its AI. If its AI gives you wrong answers and that causes people to do things, you know, to mess up, Google's responsible. I think that's a great ruling. You know, it should be very clear. You know, that's wonderful. You know, Anthropic, whoever, whichever big AI company they designed the model, doesn't work right. Well, great. You pay the cost, Anthropic. You pay the cost, Google. But these are rules that we have to put in place, and we've kind of gone the other way. So I was just reading that, I believe it was in Mississippi, that the administration, the Trump administration, is saying, oh, yeah, you know, environmental regulation is great, but we have AI, so that doesn't apply here because it's national security. And, you know, I understand Trump doesn't care much about the law, but you don't throw your laws in the garbage because AI. I mean, that literally is just nonsense.
0: Right, right. Well, let's get into some particulars here. Riding high after IPO, SpaceX will buy AI startup for $60 billion. This is all the New York Times. Elon Musk's newly listed rocket maker has become one of the world's most valuable companies. Also, it could turn 4,400 employees into millionaires. Also, want to invest in SpaceX? Here's what to know. You know, I got all of this from the New York Times. It seems like there's a lot of confetti flying around the SpaceX IPO. How grounded is that, and how meaningful is that in this conversation?
1: SpaceX, I mean, the market capitalization, this is just incredible. I think we're up to 2.7, 2.8 trillion. Look at the market today, somewhere around there. It's going up a lot. This is an incredible amount of money, 2.7 trillion, almost 10% of GDP. I mean, just incredible. And the other side of that, when we talk about stocks, you usually look at the price of the stock relative to corporate earnings. And 20 to 1, that ratio would be high, but reasonable. So if you tell me a normal company, you know, is price, its stock price is $100 and its annual earnings after profit, after taxes are $5. But that makes sense, you know, without looking more carefully at what the company's doing, what its progress is, whatever. okay, we have 2.7 trillion. So you go, oh, well, let's see, 20 times annual earnings. So annual earnings must be somewhere in the neighborhood of 130 billion a year. No, it loses money. It's never made money. SpaceX has never made money. So people are placing a bet on this company turning around from losing money to being incredibly profitable. And I just backed out some numbers because it's not going to turn around tomorrow. You go, you know, 10 years out, you would have to have profits that are equal to about 20% of all U.S. after-tax corporate profits. No company has ever come close to that. So you go, okay, why would someone think that? I go, well, Elon Musk. You go, okay, Elon Musk. Well, Elon Musk lies all the time. He said 20 million dead people are getting Social Security. It's total fantasy. You know, some number of dead people get Social Security, probably 1,000, 2,000, 3,000. Not everyone who dies gets removed from the rolls. They're actually pretty good about that, but they're sure. There's some, not 20 million, nothing close to 20 million. He lies all the time. He was running Doge. He was going to save $2 trillion from the federal budget. He didn't save anything. So, I mean, it can go on. You know, the guy literally lies all the time. He's a neo-Nazi. We all saw his Nazi salute at the Republican convention. He writes this. I mean, this, I'm not looking for things to trash him on. He says it. He says there are too many black people and brown people, you know, the great replacement. You know, so this is who the guy is. I go, okay, well, what about his businesses? Well, his businesses haven't done so well. Tesla's worth a lot of money. If you look at its stock, its profits are very low, and most of its profits actually come from selling carbon credits, which, you know, is a green transition policy that his friend Donald Trump wants to get rid of. He's invested big in something called the Boring Company that was supposed to have high-speed transit between major cities. It goes nowhere. It's been a total bomb. You know, I could go on. He does not have a great track record in business. He lies all the time. So people are betting $2.7 trillion on him turning around this massive money loser into some enormous money maker. And that's very hard to see. Could happen. Things happen. But it's very hard to see that.
0: It's very hard to see. And I want to stick with this just for a second, because I very much appreciate the way that you connect issues. You know, we have, for example, the Congressional Budget Office and other folks saying, hey, this is going to happen. Economic growth is going to be sky high, you know, based on this kind of thinking. And at the same time, you know, out of the other side of their mouths, they're saying, folks like Jason Furman, economic advisor under Clinton and Obama, are saying Social Security is facing disaster, you know, and these things don't add up. They add up politically, but they don't add up economically. You know, talk about that connection there.
1: Yeah, well, to be fair, Congressional Budget Office, they actually don't say that. They project very modest growth over the next decade, somewhere around 2% a year. And, you know, if you carry that through, it's really pretty much impossible to see these stocks. You know, we're talking about SpaceX, but you have NVIDIA, you have Alphabet, you have, you know, we're going to see initial public offerings, I don't know the exact time, very soon, from Anthropic, the big AI company, OpenAI. It's basically impossible to see how those stock prices can make sense. Mm-hmm. You'd have to have way more rapid growth than what they're assuming. And the point, you know, I was making that you're referring to Jason Furman and Social Security, if we have that rapid growth, in other words, if these bubble prices make sense, if, you know, Elon Musk, you know, and I don't mean exactly, but if it's somewhere in the ballpark, if it's 2.7 trillion is anywhere close to making sense, and the price of the other big AI companies, if those are anywhere close to making sense, we're going to see way more growth than what the Congressional Budget Office, what the Social Security trustees, what's being projected for these programs. And if we actually get those growth, the idea that we should be at all worried about paying Social Security benefits is close to crazy. Now, I would argue we'd be close to crazy to be worried about it anyhow, because we can afford paying Social Security benefits. I'm going on about that at grain length, probably on your show other times. But certainly if we have anything like the growth that would be implied by these incredible stock valuations, then Social Security is such a non-problem that it's not worth taking a minute to even talk about paying for it.
0: And that's why I appreciate your putting those things together, because I think news media often, you know, they're on different pages of the paper. And I guess I would say also, like, you know, like you're talking about Musk saying he was going to cut trillions of dollars of waste from the government when that was just categorically absurd. And isn't that a place for reporting, you know, to just say whatever you want to think about him, those numbers are absurd.
1: Yeah, and, you know, I think they have fallen down a lot. I mean, there have been some decent articles, and like I said, there's been no reporting. But,
0: sure.
1: I mean, basically Musk is saying utter nonsense, you know, and it's kind of like if we found someone on the street drunk and they start rattling off, you know, Elvis Presley is still alive and, you know, God knows what else. And they just reported that, well, so-and-so says that Elvis Presley is still alive. You know, maybe he is. I don't know. You know, they're of that nature. And, you know, again, actually, I had mentioned this in the piece because I didn't know Musk had said exactly this, but I was just playing around. Why not Google it? So it turns out even as Musk is saying, oh, yes, AI is going to be all this wonderful stuff and we'll have incredibly rapid growth and affluence, he just said earlier this year, there's 1,000% chance the U.S. government will go bankrupt.
0: Yeah.
1: Just going, how could those two go together?
0: Right.
1: I mean, it just, if we're going to have this incredible growth, then there's no plausible, I mean, it's not plausible to say the government's going to go bankrupt anyhow for reasons I could go into, but it certainly isn't going to go bankrupt if we're going to have this incredible growth that Musk is telling us about with his great AI companies.
0: It's so confusing. And I think as a reader, as a, just a regular person, you think, I must not understand this. You know, once I'm already at 1,000%, like I'm like, wait, I was in fifth grade. I don't know how we get to 1,000%, you know. But one thing I did want to say is so much of it is about futures, is about the betting aspect of the stock market. And it's not about a company making money now because it's providing a service that people want now. It's the idea that in the future, this is going to work out. And then the same people who say, I'm investing in this company because it's going to do something, they then are the ones who get to set the terms and the terrain of whether that actually happens. And I think that's why a lot of people feel like it's kind of just a scheme, you know, that doesn't include them and that doesn't have a foot in real life.
1: Yeah, well, these are all based on future bets that are, you know, at best very, very shaky, if not altogether absurd. But in the present, it gives them enormous power. I mean, mm-hmm. It's unbelievable. Here's Elon Musk. His net worth is certainly well over $1 trillion now. I mean, people making big deals at $1 trillion, but it might be $1.2, $1.3, and something like that. It gives them enormous power. You mentioned them buying up another company for $60 billion. Where are they getting the $60 billion? Well, from SpaceX. And there's actually precedent for this. You know, so, again, people might think, well, Musk is incredibly rich. Someone, I'm stealing this line from someone. You know, if you're so rich, how come you're not smart?
0: Mm-hmm.
1: And, you know, I think that applies perfectly for Elon Musk. But there's precedent. We had the stock bubble in the 90s. We had the housing bubble in the zeros. And yet a lot of really rich people were supposed to be smart. I have no idea how smart or stupid they were, but they invested in really, really stupid things. So housing, you know, mortgages, going back to the housing bubble, I remember arguing with economists. They were saying, oh, you know, it was old-fashioned to think we needed collateral on loans and we had to make sure that people could pay them back. Well, now we have all this new technology. Well, guess what? You did need that in the prior decade with the tech bubble. One of the amazing stories. I mean, people can look it up because they might think I'm saying utter nonsense. Time Warner was one of the biggest, and then the biggest media company in the world. It basically sold itself for nothing. It sold itself for AOL stock, and AOL stock plummeted the next year. So it had been worth a lot of money. The next year was worth almost nothing. So here you had the biggest media company in the world, or one of the biggest, if it wasn't absolutely the biggest, and they gave away all their stock to a company that was pretty much worthless a year later. So you have ostensibly smart people that are very wealthy and they do really stupid things. And, you know, I think that's likely the story of what we're seeing with this AI bubble. They get a lot of people. Again, I don't do intelligence testing, but, you know, ostensibly they're supposed to be smart and looks like they're doing some really dumb things.
0: And then we know that when elephants fight, it's the grass that gets trampled, right? So yes, this is rich people betting against one another, and maybe something won't pan out, and that's an oopsie for them, but it can mean something much more for a lot of other people. What do we understand can happen? And I know you're not trying to predict a time of a bubble bursting. It's not a prediction, but what does history tell us can happen when bubbles like this do in fact burst?
1: Well, it's almost always a very bad story. So we had the tech bubble bursting in 2000. We got a recession that was pretty bad from the standpoint of the labor market. We had no job creation from 2001 to 2005. We hadn't seen that since the Great Depression, which also, I should say, was started by a bubble bursting, mm-hmm. a stock bubble bursting. And the worst bubble, at least certainly in my lifetime or recent memory, was the housing bubble collapse in 2008, 2009, 2010, which caused massive unemployment and millions of people lost their homes. So that's a pretty bad story. So, you know, we could say, and, you know, I'm happy to see Elon Musk lose much of his wealth, which would happen. But, you know, he's still going to be incredibly rich. If he loses 90% of his wealth, he's going to have more money than any of us will ever see. But you're going to see a lot of people pay a really big price for that. So, I mean, to be clear, I think it would be great if the bubble would burst tomorrow. The sooner the better. But it's not going to be a pretty story.
0: Well, and let's come back to journalism just for a minute, because, you know, the things that you've just said to me, I'm not saying I'm not seeing any critical reporting or thoughtful reporting. Certainly I am. But I'm seeing a lot of, hey, this is happening. How can I get in on it? You know, or just, isn't it okay that these people are in charge of everything? You know, and I just wonder, like, what would actual critical reporting include day to day that would help us understand this better?
1: Well, I think certainly trying to put the pieces together, as we just did, you know, talking about, well, if these prices make sense, then we're going to have way more rapid growth. And that's just a fact. I mean, that's not my personal opinion. I mean, it just, you know, you can't tell a story where Elon Musk's, you know, wealth, his market capitalization of SpaceX and the other companies makes sense, and the growth projections we're looking at from the Congressional Budget Office makes sense. Those are contradictory. So I think they'd be helpful when they talk about one, they talk about the other, saying, you know, these prices, unless we see way more rapid growth than is being, you know, projected for budget purposes and other purposes, they don't make sense, and vice versa. You know, say that, you know, oh, Jason Furman, Jason's not a bad guy. You know, yeah. He's out there in the New York Times. We should worry about Social Security and their children. Well, if, you know, the AI stories are right, we don't have to worry at all. Again, I don't think we should worry about it even if they weren't right. But, you know, if they are right, I mean, it's just loon-tune stuff. It's like we're worried we don't have enough water in the middle of Lake Michigan. So, you know, just putting the pieces together, I mean, that should be a standard part of reporting, just to, you know, to remind people, put the context in there. And, again, it doesn't take a long time. They're really not disputable points, again. So I'm not saying something that, you know, if I brought Jason here, I know him, he's not a stupid guy, he'd go, yeah, that, of course that's true. He wouldn't, you know, I suspect he would agree that AI, these prices don't make sense, but he would agree if they made sense, then, you know, we're going to see way more rapid growth. Those go together. So putting that into the stories, putting the context in there so people can understand, because, you know, again, this is something I've harped on, you guys have harped on this, that you talk about these things, you know, a typical person, if they're, you know, even someone who's more educated and they spend time, they don't know all these things. I mean, they might know them in some sense, but it's not, in the, you know, right in front of them. So they need to have it put there when they're reading about AI or they're reading about the budget, see how these things relate to each other.
0: Well, okay, the AI bubble monitor, your new project, I want to say the real timeness of it, you know, because maybe less so than with the dot-com bubble or the housing bubble, but we do know that pundits and folks are going to say, no one saw it coming. We didn't know what was happening. We all thought, you know, so I, for me, a big part of the meaning of your new project is just that it is existing in real time.
1: Yeah, that's the idea. We want to get the information out there. And I'm trying to put down real information. If people think that it still makes sense, again, I'm not going to put in anything that I'm not pretty confident is true. I'm getting it all from reliable sources. Or again, I'm not making them up. They're whether from the industry, from government data. And again, if you want to say, oh, yeah, yeah, Elon Musk, SpaceX, you know, okay, it's getting 20% of after-tax corporate profits. Well, you know, again, I can't say it's impossible. I wouldn't put my money on
0: right,
1: that, but
0: right.
1: that's what you're doing if you're buying up SpaceX.
0: It could happen, yeah. But the idea is that you're watching it in real time and asking questions in real time, so no one can say these questions weren't asked or nobody was thinking about it.
1: Yes, exactly.
0: Well, finally, when we talked last time, probably when we talk every time, we say that we want journalists to separate people and systems. It's not enough to say Elon Musk is weird or Trump is weird without naming the structures that they are able to use to enact their ideas. You know, otherwise, how do we know what needs to change besides the president, right? So there are structures and systems that we should also be asking questions about.
1: Yeah, and you guys are obviously right in the middle of this. And, you know, I think the media, and particularly when we talk about Elon Musk, it's very much that because the guy owns X. I don't know where that stands. It had been, I think, the largest social media site that may no longer, I'm sure it's no longer true. I know the usage is down. But, you know, we create a media infrastructure that has an enormous impact on what politics looks like and, you know, what issues get called attention to and how those are covered. And that was never great. I mean, we both have been in this game a long time. It was never great. So like I say, we had the good old days, you know, 30 years ago, 40 years ago. But it's gotten a lot worse. And when you have Larry Ellison as a Trumper, who I guess is his kid, actually, David Ellison, that owns CBS, and now they're looking to take over Warner Brothers, which would give them control of CNN. These are really big issues because this matters in terms of, you know, how people see the world because they need information. And those are sources of information for an awful lot of people. And people need to be aware of who owns the media and how that affects basically everything, but certainly politics.
0: We've been speaking with economist Dean Baker. His new project, AI Bubble Monitor, can be found on the website of the Center for Economic and Policy Research. That's CEPR.net. Thank you so much, Dean Baker, for joining us this week on Counterspin.
1: Thanks, Jenny. I really appreciate being on.
0: That's it for Counterspin for this week. Counterspin is produced by FAIR, the National Media Watch Group based in New York. The show is engineered by Michael Cherry. I'm Janine Jackson. 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

From the National Press Building in Washington, D.C., this is your Corporate Crime Reporter Morning Minute for Wednesday, June 17, 2026. I'm Russell Mokhiber. South Korea has hit online retail giant Coupang with a record fine of more than $400 million over a massive data breach that exposed the data of more than 30 million customers last year. The fine is the largest ever issued by South Korea's Personal Information Protection Commission for a data breach. That's according to a report from the BBC. The leak exposed the names, contact, and delivery details and order histories of some customers of Coupang, South Korea's largest e-commerce platform, often described as its equivalent of Amazon. For the Corporate Crime Reporter, I'm Russell Mokhiber.

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2: I'm Laura. And this is Laura Flanders and Friends. Welcome.
10: We are sacred people, and we deserve as much equity and respect as any other community.
11: Both Sylvia and Marsha in 1979 used that space to dream beyond what is. What would it be like to go outside and feel safe, to know our value, to not be harassed, to live in our power? No court, no Supreme Court, no police officer, no governor, no president gets to determine how we feel about ourselves.
12: But when Angela Davis was arrested and arrested by the federal government in New York, all the gay people went down and demonstrated in front of the Women's House of Detention to get Angela Davis out of jail. Mm-hmm. And we were all in that demonstration for a few days. I mean, in the gay movement, they think we only get into certain gay demonstrations, but it's not true. We get in all kinds of political demonstrations.
13: Did you ever go to any of the ones in Washington?
12: I was just in the one in Washington. I was the one that arranged for free tickets. Free tickets for all poor people that couldn't go to the demonstration.
2: That was Marsha P. Johnson, activist, artist, fashion icon. You may know her now as a participant in the Stonewall Uprising of 1969. You probably wouldn't have heard of her then because of the biases of that time. Indeed, it has taken years for recognition to come for Marsha P., but today we celebrate the publication of a new biography, Marsha, The Joy and Defiance of Marsha P. Johnson, by our guest, Tourmaline. The book traces Marsha's working-class beginnings through to her work with sex workers and street activists in New York to her death in 1992 in circumstances that are still unclear. Was Marsha central to the Stonewall Rebellion? Absolutely. And to the liberation movements that have exploded afterwards. She was also, as Tourmaline writes, larger than life on the stage and in the street. She, quote, offered everyone a clear, resounding answer to the question, what does a greater sense of freedom look like? Her answer, writes Tourmaline, was freedom is me. In these tough times for non-conforming people, I am excited to be joined today by Tourmaline and Queen Jean, who are in many ways carrying Marsha's legacy forward. Tourmaline is a Guggenheim Fellow and Time 100 honoree. Queen Jean, an author herself, is also a New York City-based costume designer and the founder of Black Trans Liberation, an organization that provides food, groceries, and housing resources to the transgender and non-gender conforming community. What has changed and what hasn't since Marsha P. was on the scene? To this special Pride edition of Meet the BIPOC Press, I welcome Tourmaline and Queen Jean. Welcome both. Tourmaline, starting with you, I don't know if you timed it this way, but it seems to me that the release of this book could not have come at a better time, a time when so many are seeking a story of joy and defiance of the sort that this story brings. So thank you for it. And I got to ask you, why Marsha P. Johnson?
11: You know, I have been blessed to be hot on the heels of Marsha P. Johnson's big spirit for nearly 20 years now. I moved to New York City as a 19-year-old in 2002 and soon made my way to the Christopher Street Piers. I joined this group called Fierce. It was a group that was showing up and showing out for queer, trans, gender nonconforming people of color. And so that was my real early entry into organizing. I later joined Chris for Economic Justice and Sylvia Bear Law Project as an organizer. But everywhere I went, people were talking about Marsha P. Johnson. And so I was just taking notes. Who was this brilliant freedom dreamer. Who was this profound organizer? And to me, at every step along the way, in terms of my life path, first as a young person, then as an organizer around healthcare and welfare and housing, then in my art career, now in kind of a spiritual place, Marsha's voice has called me along, and it's just been a blessing.
2: Tourmaline says, Queen Jean, that you describe yourself as a spiritual daughter of Marsha. Is that true?
10: Correct.
2: How so?
10: First of all, I just want to say thank you to you both for this opportunity. It just feels so resonant and deeply, deeply profound. I moved here in 2012 into New York, also young and trying to figure it out. Ended up in Washington Square Park, like many people do. Yeah. And never left, you know, and
11: literally
10: I went to school. I went to NYU. I graduated, and I really, like many people, trying to find purpose, and realized that my purpose was right there, in the summer of 2020, like soon after, I graduated. There was the unfortunate, unalivings of George Floyd, Tony McDade, Nina Pop. And that summer continued on record. There was over, 52 trans people, black trans folks that had been killed, black and brown trans bodies. And that was a record, right? That on record was a trans person a week that had been unalived by, transgender violence, gun violence. And so, a coalition started. A coalition and a commitment to community. Every Thursday, we met on the stoop of the right outside of the Stonewall Inn bar, and we held space. We disrupted, and we demanded equity and justice and freedom for all. And that spirit, honestly, continues today. The Supreme Court justice just ruled that the people in Tennessee, the young people, their healthcare, transgender youth, their healthcare is now banned. And we know that that sets a precedence for there's about 22 other states that have been waiting, right, that are in tow, to also, create a pathline towards destruction. And so, we will be outside in the streets in literally just a few hours. So for me, this is ongoing work. This is my mission's work, for freedom, collective freedom, and that centers transgender people. We are sacred people, and we deserve as much equity and respect as any other community. And for me, my mission at Black Trans Liberation, has started with feeding people. Everyone needs a place to sit, to eat, and to be loved on, and to be supported, and to be spiritually fortified. And that is who Marsha P. Johnson at her core was. She fortified the people around her. And the stories about how she galvanized, how she merged unions and merged communities together in the name of freedom. And so that is something that I will continue to live by today as a young Black trans woman who is deeply and committed to solidarity work towards a liberating world for Black people in this country, immigrants in this country, asylum seekers, Palestinian families, across the board. We recognize that there's a tax on humanity.
2: It comes up so much, this dichotomy in the life of Marsha P. and in just our lives of joy and violence. And I guess insofar as we're in some ways talking about media coverage and the media treatment of this community, my question to you is, how do you balance those two things? And how do you suggest the journalists think about that balance?
11: Well, it's not unprecedented. I was one of the lead organizers of New York State had a provision that specifically denied trans and gender nonconforming people health care under Medicaid, and it was repealed in 2014. I was one of the lead organizers who worked around that exclusion for trans and gender nonconforming people to access healthcare that we know keeps us alive. When we have care that we need, our suicidality goes down, our mental health goes up, and we are able to live full and complete lives. One of the most incredible interviews I heard about Marsha P. Johnson took place in 1971 when she was on hormone replacement therapy, and she is reveling. You can hear the gender euphoria in her voice as she describes her body changing in beautiful, blossoming ways. you can hear how alive she is. And so we have been here before, just like in New York State that denied trans and gender nonconforming people access to the healthcare we need. We're seeing it happen in Tennessee. We're seeing it happen in other states. We're seeing the Supreme Court ruling. One page that I take about, take from Marsha's book though, is that she was in a moment navigating extremely harsh conditions. She wasn't putting a happy face sticker over any of them, but she was looking for relief. And so she moved when she was 18 to Times Square in 1963, when you would be arrested and put in jail as a trans or gender nonconforming person, just going outside and living your truth. What she did was she rented these hourly hotels with her sister, a 13-year-old Sylvia Rivera. Just think about how young some of these people were, right? That were hustling in Times Square because they weren't safe at home. So she rented these hourly hotels, and they would call them hot spring hotels because of whether it was winter, spring, summer, or fall. You know, if you've been in New York in a pre-war building, you can't crack a window and the heat is boiling. But it did provide safety and sanctuary from the realities on the street. And what did they do in those rooms? They dreamed. There's a beautiful interview with Stephen Watson, a Village Voice journalist who talked to both Sylvia and Marsha in 1979. And they both talked about how they used that space to dream beyond what is, to see the harsh conditions for what they were, but to imagine, well, what would it be like to go outside and feel safe, to know our value, to not be harassed, to live in our power. And a beautiful way to move from a place of fear because of harsh conditions and to go to a place of more empowerment is relief. Having that space with community, it reminds you, what are you fighting for? That's a really important way to get back to joy. But I keep coming back to joy too, because Marsha knew that these conditions didn't get to determine how she felt about herself. No court, no Supreme Court, no police officer, no governor, no president gets to determine how we feel about ourselves. And so she was creating the conditions to remind herself and each other that we too get to feel beautiful and know our value firmly.
5: 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This time in our monthly feature, Meet the BIPOC Press, we are celebrating the life and legacy of Marsha P. Johnson, one of the key founders of the gay liberation movement after the 1969 Stonewall Uprising. Laura's guests are Queen Jean, a human rights activist, costume designer, and founder of Black Trans Liberation, and Tourmaline, an artist and the author of Marsha,

0: Queen, how does Marcia's work show up in your work today? She worked on housing, she worked on AIDS, she worked on no end of issues, including policing, as you do.
1: Yes, there is a deep through line of, I would say, alignment, right, of care, of humanity. And I think to me, to this day, there's a lot of synergy around, as you were saying, around housing justice, sovereignty, and ensuring that people have a place to eat, a place to actually have a safe space, right, to feel human and loved on, in a way that a lot of resources and organizations, they offer 9-to-5, walk in, but, there's not actually a designated space for fellowship. And that's what my organization has been committed to. We think about immigration. We think about, of course, the unfortunate ongoing crisis of police brutality, police violence, in a way that I myself has been, a survivor of that. But it doesn't stop me.
0: And I have to remind people, in that very initial reporting on the Stonewall uprising, I think it was the New York Times that ran the headline, 4 policemen hurt in a village raid. Mm-hmm. And the only others who were mentioned were men. Mm-hmm. You didn't hear the women. You didn't hear the non-binary people. You certainly didn't hear about the drag queens, the transvestites, or the trans folks like Marsha P. What did you find in your research was lying there as a surprise even for you?
2: To me, it's so important to remind anyone having conversation about Stonewall that Marsha was there. And also there were street queens and street kids in the park who were firmly part of the uprising, right? And also Stonewall was a segregated bar. They used to have the backroom bar. David Carter wrote a long text about Stonewall and mentions Marsha, in the footnote by name, saying it's almost undoubtable that Marsha was among the first to start the Stonewall uprising. And yet, because of ableism, people didn't want to, and anti-Black racism and transphobia, people didn't want to credit Marsha with being instrumental in the uprising. And so to me, my research was, profound. I, was able to interview and also read about first encounters of many, many people who saw Marsha taking part in the Stonewall uprising.
0: What about that sense, that question about what's changed and what hasn't in our reporting? You mentioned earlier, we have the kind of housing story over here, and then we have the LGBTQ story over there, or maybe we don't have it at all. This is one of those subjects where our reporting has become very siloed. In terms of the immigration raids that are happening with such audacity right now, where do trans people stand? Where is your community feeling this? And are you able to track what is really going on?
1: This question comes at a great time. There is little information that is being really shared, the truth. Ultimately, we know that a lot of trans and queer people, especially here in New York City, that are asylum seekers, that have had to leave other countries from persecution, now find themselves in a place of purgatory. We have community members, trans and queer folks, that are afraid to leave their homes, that are afraid to have gone to work. They can't even go to get a hormone shot because they're afraid. What if ISIS?

0: literally outside waiting for us. People are terrified to go to their court dates because of what footage that has been released. Brad Lander, a duly elected city leader, was tackled and violated by ICE agents because he was questioning if they could present a warrant before they took away his constituent. He was holding on to his constituent, right, to bear witness to the process. And so these are the things that our LGBTQI community members who are in this very, very vulnerable place have no line of support. Because ultimately they are already targeted, right? Because we're targeted, for our existence. But literally in this moment, people are terrified to leave their homes. And the lawyers and, you know, we understand that there is sanctuary status in New York City. But the powers that be, unfortunately the current administration, I'll say that, they have ushered in and opened the door, for ICE agents and the Homeland Security to desecrate and to attack anyone that they deem will help to build their 3,000 daily arrest quota.
1: We mentioned the Scrimeti case at the beginning of this conversation, and that was a case brought by Tennessee parents, parents of trans kids who have now been deemed unworthy of care and denied that care in Tennessee. This is a Supreme Court precedent now that people will be feeling all across the country. What's your advice to those folks, not just in Tennessee, but in this country as a whole, who care, who have trans members in their family, who may be trans themselves, who want to know what they can do?
0: I've been thinking about this all morning, and just of, you know, in about an hour, we'll be taking to the streets with our community in solidarity with the families in Tennessee, but mostly and concurrently to help send a message to everyone in this nation that the system will try and, you know, in this moment have aimed to delegitimize an entire group of people. And if we cannot recognize that this is a pipeline towards destruction, we have seen this happen in the 50s, in the 60s, in the 70s, right, where we identify a group of people as unfit, unworthy. And so we know that that this attack on healthcare is truly a way for them to deny healthcare for all transgender people in this country. And we have seen it happen before in the past. And it feels deeply heartbreaking that we are witnessing this happen again.
1: It does seem historically true and repetitive that in moments of crisis, people shrink their population, shrink their group identity, thinking that maybe they can protect themselves if they get smaller. So we'll just worry about people here. We'll just worry about people like us. We'll just get our laws in place, everything you've just described. What does the story of Marsha tell us about that as a strategy, particularly in a moment right now where there are a lot of people? We just saw Pete Buttigieg take his pronouns out of his resume. And we've seen Gavin Newsom kind of running away from trans rights in sports. This is a moment where we are in a very frightening time for a lot of people, and perhaps they too are feeling a tendency to just shrink a bit. You describe beautifully a scene where people come off the bus at Port Authority or Times Square and they see an invitation to a certain kind of freedom. All sorts of people in seeing Marsha P. Johnson saw an invitation to a certain kind of freedom. Mm-hmm. And I guess my question to you in all of this is, A, what's changed you in doing this research about Marsha and producing this book? And B, what are you seeing as her invitation to others who might not think that they're part of this community?
2: One thing is, you can't get small enough to make an insecure population feel stable, right? You can't shrink your life to make anyone who is looking for the reason why they are in a hard situation feel better. It's just not going to happen. And so Marsha's lesson is actually what we need to do. The thing that gets us to the solution side of the wave rather than the problem side of the wave is be fully alive, right? Turn the volume up on our lives. And Marsha's life was an invitation to do that. Like I said before, she wasn't slapping happy face stickers on the harsh conditions. She was using those as launching pads to dream beyond what is and ought to and into what ought to be. Queen Jean was at NYU, Marsha took over NYU, right? There's a real powerful connection between Marsha B. Johnson and Queen Jean. Marsha was in the basement of the Student Center in occupation in September of 1970, dreaming up a world where there was literally free childcare alongside free tuition for universities, alongside gender affirming care, alongside not being held in places of incarceration. And so Marsha's freedom dreaming message is profound and so relevant. She's an architect of a movement that's never been more alive. But all of that starts with our determination to turn up the volume of our life and be all of who we are, right? To revel in that. When I talk about joy, I like to remind myself there's no hierarchy, right? It's not better emotion to feel joy and a worse emotion to feel anger or despair. It's all part of the path. And so, you know, just like when you're in a place of fear, an easy place to get relief is righteous indignation and anger and coming together in the midst of a mess of a thing. Marsha knew she had the best clarity in her joy. She had the greatest access to resources to change a problem into a solution in her clarity and in her joy. And so she did that throughout her life. And I think that's an open invitation for all of us to be reveling in what we are defending. What are we fighting for? What is this community about? And I'm so excited to be here and, you know, talking to the legendary Queen Jean, who is day by day by day by day embodying that legacy.
1: Is it true you have Marsha's face on your shoulder, Tourmaline?
2: Yeah, on my heart. I'm sorry. Right here.
1: Oh, yeah. Beautiful. Yeah. Beautiful. Yeah. We're at time. We could continue this conversation, and I hope that we will, but we are at time, and I need to ask you both the question that I ask all of our guests at the end of our episodes, which is, what do you think is the story the future will tell of this moment?
0: The future will say that there was a uprising, a resurgence, of people who said that they will no longer have to audition for empathy, and that society will respect by any means necessary. And that means that we will demonstrate, we will agitate, we will educate, and we will organize so that we have what we need to survive. And as a people, we will have done it, but in the past, our ancestors have done it, and we will continue to model that forward, because what I know to be true is that I desire to have freedom and liberation in this lifetime. I would love to breathe an air, right? I can smell the aroma of liberation, and I smell it and I feel it every time I'm with my community, I'm with my people. We are truly in deep, deep joy, right? As Tourmaline has beautifully, powerfully articulated, we are in this place where we feel so powerful and unstoppable. And that is what I believe this future. Oh my God, the people are calling me now. It's time to go. But that is what I believe that I hope that people will say about this moment in particular.
2: I think that the future will tell that we found ourselves yet again in the midst of a mess of a thing with undeniably harsh conditions. And yet we tuned to our profound knowing that we can turn out a problem into a solution by coming together and reveling with each other, by moving in clarity, by getting the solutions together, and by demanding the world understand that we're powerful people, we're beautiful people, and we deserve to be fully alive.
1: Tourmaline, the book is Marsha, The Joy and Defiance of Marsha P. Johnson. It is out now. Thanks for joining us.
2: Thank you.
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1: Welcome to Talk World Radio, a half-hour discussion of politics as if the people mattered. I'm David Swanson. This week on Talk World Radio, we are talking about what the U.S. military does to Hawaii and what Hawaii could be without a massive military occupation. Our guest, Christine Ahn, is an associate fellow at the Institute for Policy Studies. She is the founder and former executive director of Women Cross DMZ, a global movement of women mobilizing to end the Korean War and ensure women's leadership in peace building. In 2015, Christine Ahn led 30 international women peacemakers across the demilitarized zone from North Korea, which was the subject of the award-winning 2023 PBS documentary, Crossings. I could go on. Christine Ahn, welcome to Talk World Radio.
2: Thanks so much, David, for having me.
1: Thanks for coming on. So IPS and a number of partners, some of whose names I would pronounce wrong if I tried, have released a new report, and we will have a link up at talkworldradio.org. But the report is called The True Cost of the U.S. Military in Hawaii, a comprehensive analysis of the economic, environmental, strategic, and social impacts of the U.S. military presence in Hawaii. This is a wonderful report, about 200 pages. People need to read it, but let's talk about it. How much land in Hawaii belongs to the U.S. military?
2: Well, let's say that of the entire footprint that the U.S. military occupies in Hawaii is about 230,000 acres of land. Most of that is federal land that was seized, you know, has been seized since the illegal overthrow in 1893, in which the U.S. Marines supported a coup that was led by a handful of American businessmen and missionaries. But they have seized it through eminent domain, you know, condemnation. And of that military footprint, about 20% is land that was leased by the state of Hawaii to the military, to the U.S. military. So in 1964, for 65 years, the state of Hawaii leased this land to the military for the nominal amount for $1. And that lease, those leases begin to expire in 2028. They really fully culminate in 2029 through 2031. But we just felt that this report needed to be done rather quickly, actually, because there is a process of negotiation that is happening in a very undemocratic way that does not include the broader public, that the governor, a Democratic governor, believe it or not, has been kind of quietly trying to negotiate with Army Secretary Driscoll. And so we just felt that we needed to provide some information for the general public, especially for Native Hawaiians, whose land this is really ultimately, you know, crown and kingdom land. If you look at the through line of where these state leases are, which are 46,000 acres of land that could be returned back to Hawaii for far better things than the immense violence that is done to the land, to the water, to the aquifers, to the people, to the oceans. And so we just felt that this report needed to be done. And so it's been an extraordinary, and I'll let you like ask me questions, David, but I just wanted to start by saying, you know, Hawaii is, you know, I've lived there since 2013 now and moved there from California with my ex-husband, who was invited by Native Hawaiians to help them with their food sovereignty because 90% of food is imported to Hawaii. And since being there, I mean, it's incredible how omnipresent the military is. It's, it's like military town. You know, we have company towns and you have military town because there is this prevailing narrative about the important role that the military plays to the economy, for its national security, for all these things that prevent you from actually questioning or challenging that narrative. And so to have this report come out at this crucial political window that we are in right now, and to have it be received, we had it covered in an exclusive by the Honolulu Star Advertiser, which is the corporate mainstream media paper. And for them to do the front page, like very extensive reporting, not as, brought in many critical voices didn't need to have that airtime. But then and then it was on the evening news, Hawaii News Now. But this Sunday, David, the Honolulu Star Advertiser released an editorial basically endorsing the report and heralding the importance of this data to challenge those prevailing narratives about the military. I mean, we are in a post-Red Hill moment where the military has lost the trust of the people of Hawaii, of the residents of Hawaii. And this is an opportunity now for those of us that see all the myriad adverse effects of the military to the economy, to the environment, to the potential vulnerability of Hawaii to be on the front line of any war with China, that it's just been extraordinary to see the transformation and the opportunity that we're in. So this report is hugely significant, and I do think it's a model for many other places that we need to take a holistic look at the impact of U.S. militarism.
1: I did suggest it to a whole lot of places as a model for a report about local military bases the minute I saw it. And it's absolutely wonderful, the media coverage. I hope it can become national or global based on the success in Hawaii. But to be clear, Hawaii could be given independence. The criminal takeover could be undone. 100% of the U.S. military footprint could be undone, but there's 20% of that military footprint that could be undone just by not renewing leases, or those leases could be redone at some decent amount rather than $1, right? So, but let's tell people what it means to say the words Red Hill and what some of the environmental impacts are that are in the report.
2: Yeah, thanks so much. So yeah, I guess most Americans don't, or people in the world don't really understand what happened a few years ago, but near the Schofield Pearl Harbor, which is the headquarters of the U.S. Indo-Pacific Command, which is, you know, the military command of the U.S. that oversees half the world's surface all across the Pacific Ocean into Asia. And it is the most significant in terms of a preparation for war with China. And so the Indo-Pacific Command headquarters near there, they have these massive fuel tanks that kept millions of gallons of jet fuel, which was used by ships, which were used by aircraft carriers, nuclear submarines. I mean, it's what powers and fuels the U.S. military and all of its operations. And those tanks were built sort of in the World War II era. So they are old, they have been decomposing, and they sit 100 feet above the main aquifer that provides fresh water for a significant percentage of Oahu's population. Oahu is the most populated island of all the island chain in Hawaii. And several years ago, they erupted and it totally shut down the aquifer. I mean, can you imagine? And so it led to the poisoning of 93,000 people. And these were mostly military personnel and their family. And the Navy was denying that there was any, but people would open their taps, their water faucet, and out would come out this water that smelled like fuel, that looked like it was contaminated with fuel. And it just caused this huge rupture. But really, for those of us that have been warning about the harms of the U.S. military in Hawaii, it created an opening to actually do some collaboration together. And we created something called the Oahu Water Protectors, which was a grassroots movement. And in coordination with many other groups, especially the Native Hawaiians, we basically pushed and got the Navy to shut it down, to do some cleanup. But the wound has been made, has been blown. And so now we're in this new window where many people now don't trust the military, are questioning the military's presence on the island. And, you know, you combine that with other movements that are very visible in Hawaii. And that was the Mauna Kea movement, right, against the TNT, the telescopes on the big island. And so you have this Hawaiian sovereignty movement. You have the RIMPAC military exercises that happen every 2 years. They are mostly done in Hawaii and off the coast of Southern California. And then you have this crisis of affordability where now, because of the big, beautiful bill, about 400,000 people will be forced off of Medicaid from the state of Hawaii. So we're in a new political moment where I think there is more openness to kind of challenging that impenetrable narrative about the U.S. military in Hawaii. So that's the significance of this work, because it provides tangible data and analysis, both by longstanding experts within Hawaii, but also global experts like Nita Crawford and David Vine, and housing experts like Omar Ocampo, economists like Heidi Peltier, that, you know, it was a truly collaborative effort, a labor of love and solidarity to support Hawaii at this critical window. If we can actually achieve tangible demilitarization, what does that mean? What does that mean for the United States? What does that mean for a place like Hawaii that was the launching pad for U.S. gunboat diplomacy and war to force open markets in Korea, in Japan, in China? What does it mean about the future of U.S. empire? And so I do think that we can connect the dots and we can be smart and strategic and savvy about it.
1: We are speaking with Christine Ahn, and she is from the Institute for Policy Studies, and the report is called The True Cost of the U.S. Military in Hawaii. We will have a link to it from talkworldradio.org. Christine, the Red Hill poisoning of the water is not some kind of exception to the rule, right? Any military bases around the world are poisoning land, water, air, and are leading, you know, distributors of PFAS, forever chemicals, into people's land and water. And this is true in Hawaii as well, right?
2: Absolutely. Yes. And that's what's so amazing about this model, is to have somebody like David Vine, who has written multiple books about U.S. military bases and can kind of poke holes right away, you know, when the military says, we provide $10 billion in military benefits to the state or to whatever town. And he'll say, oh, that's the narrative. It's constant. It's everywhere. And it's so refreshing for the people that have been fighting this, you know, to say, oh my God, yes, there is a logic to this. And there's actually a formula now that we can use that actually is comprehensive, that takes the economic arguments, that takes the environmental assessments, that does interrogate the whole national security narrative, which ultimately trumps everything else, you know? And so we have to be smart and know that if we go together, and then this could also be the organizing strategy to build a broad coalition that could actually push back, push forward, and say, A, the benefits are overstated, exaggerated, and basically false. Second is the costs are enormous. They're hidden and they're uncounted. So let's do the counting. Let's do the actual accounting. But three, there's far better uses of this land. We've seen conversion all around the world. Hawaii has done of its some of its own conversion from former military bases. Let's imagine the possibility. We even go into the figures to say, you know what? It's about 6.4% of Hawaii's GDP. How could this alternative economy that is dedicated to food production, job training, you know, an alternative economy that actually provides security for people? How could we actually start to document that? And that's what's so amazing is that this report, this 200-page report, does all of that in one place. And so I think that's why it has gotten the reception that it has in mainstream media in Hawaii.
1: And what are some of the things that could be done with all of this land? Not that something has to be done with it at all. It could be left as land, but in terms of economic and environmental impacts, in terms of producing food and green energy, you know, what could be done with some of these military bases instead of preparations for organized mass killing?
2: Absolutely. Well, that's the last chapter that was done by Davis Price, who is a Native Hawaiian leader. He's actually one of the founders of a group called Aina Aloha Economic Futures that was created during the pandemic. And it's a bunch of Native Hawaiian, you know, academics and experts across different disciplines, the economy, politics, environment. But they set up these listening sessions during the pandemic where they gathered input from Native Hawaiian different groups across the whole island chain and then shaped what became a Native Hawaiian-centered COVID policy. So they basically are trying to use that model. Sorry. They're trying to use that model to basically get this information out and to gather a democratic process, especially for Native Hawaiians to be giving input. But in their initial assessment, they found that we could replace that 46,000 acres of land towards more productive uses. I mentioned some of the things like food production, you know, land stewardship, watershed restoration, but that is sort of a place-based economy that is resilient, that isn't harmful. So we can imagine even the places where there is immense contamination. You're right, David. It doesn't have to be applied in some capitalist way. But instead of leaving it and allowing the military to condemn the land because they've so contaminated it with unexploded ordinances and, you know, PFAS and all the other really harmful chemicals that lay in the waste of U.S. military exercises and operations is, I mean, we could even put solar panels there as some kind of cleanup process. But that's what the report found was that, first of all, David Vine did some numbers using existing human rights indexes and models that were applied by the U.S. military in basically land valuations in Okinawa, in Kwajalein. And he found that the actual military value of the land, instead of the $1, is $133 billion is in unpaid back rent on these government crown lands in 2025 dollars. He also found that...
1: That's what the fair price would have been instead of $1.
2: Yeah, and that's probably pretty conservative. Yeah. So, you know, I mean, I think, you know, everybody feels a little uncomfortable about this because ultimately this is Native Hawaiian land and they should determine, you know, what the value is. And I think in their cosmology, you can't put a price tag on land that provides food, that has a different relationship, with the people. You know, they consider it as aina, which is that nourishes and feeds. You know, it's not just, something that is for capitalist production or development, but it is central to the ecosystem. It is central to the health of the community. And so, but we just felt like, okay, we need to actually like provide some figures to show how absolutely skewed and distorted the government's understanding of the value of this land. Wayne Tanaka, an environmentalist I believe you've had on the show before, he's the executive director of the Sierra Club. He did some research on PFAS, which, you know, is the forever chemical, and just looking at three military bases, and it's not even all the other contaminants, but just looking at PFAS, three sites, just the surface level cleanup would cost about $500 million, $493 million. David Vine found that the economic benefits are overstated. The military says we contribute $10 billion to the economy, when really it's 30% less. It's only $7.2 billion. And obviously, Heidi Peltier's work on the opportunity costs, you know, the military with this alleged, you know, $7 billion that they contribute to the economy, that, you know, creates about 5 jobs per million spent, whereas, or sorry, a billion spent. And if you shifted that towards civilian jobs, it would create double, 12.2 jobs. That's like nursing and education and food, housing, energy. So it was really important to actually look at the actual figures. And then the really, you know, one of the hot button issues is the presence of the military on a place like Oahu. So if you look at Oahu, which is the most populated and densely developed island, 25% of Oahu is military bases. Okay, so in Oahu, the military does not have enough housing on base for their personnel. And so they then take an additional, they take 10% of the overall Oahu market is occupied by military personnel. And because they get something called the basic allowance for housing, which can be around $5,000 per month, imagine how that affects non-military people like me, who have to compete against that $5,000 they get per month for housing. I mean, that is ridiculous. And so what does that actually do? That ends up driving the price. It inflates the price of rent. And so Omar Ocampo, who is a housing expert at the Institute for Policy Studies, where I work, found that the average rent inflation caused by this demand is 7.1%, which meant that each non-military renter paid about $1,800 per year per household. And the total amount extra that we paid, or we paid as a result of this inflation, was $235 million per year. So, you know, there are all these ways that the military doesn't, their impact is hidden and is not counted. And so I think that's our task as the peace movement, is to not just show, is to kind of interrogate and complicate that narrative, but ultimately also to say, okay, so you trump all of that data by saying we need it for national security. We need the military here to defend against China. And that's where we felt that we needed some expertise. Anita Crawford, who you know is the co-founder of the Cost of War Project. When she started this project, she was at Oxford. She's now at St. Andrews. And she took on the issue of China. And she ultimately concluded that, A, it's the whole threat inflation of China is way overhyped. But there is another way of, there is an alternative defense from the forward deployed offensive. And I think that is the task for our peace movement, is everybody wants defense. That's not a question. You know, I mean, not many countries can be like Costa Rica without a military, but That's the reality. But how do we start thinking about what is a defensive defense, and how do we move away from a forward-deployed offensive military towards that defensive defense? And that's what Nita Crawford did and contributed to this report.
1: Well, the United States isn't just unlike Costa Rica. It's unlike any other country in the world. In fact, its military is about the same as all of the rest of them put together. And so that the norm could be approached through radical demilitarization by this one outlier. But, and I think the issue of transition is going to be complicated. How do you help people who are employed by the military get out of it and get to better jobs? But we've got just a couple of minutes left, Christine, on, and sitting here thousands of miles away, it seems to me the military in Hawaii does the most damage through the propaganda machine that is Pearl Harbor, through leaving that ship leaking sacred holy oil into the rainbow pollution of Pearl Harbor, such that when the Secretary of War goes scuba diving there, it's a sacrilege. And we have to maintain this memorial to the lie that the U.S. and Japan didn't build up to a war for decades, but the U.S. was busy playing golf and inventing plastic and got attacked out of the blue. And that machinery, that lie of the world's biggest aggressor being an innocent bystander that was attacked by incomprehensible, inscrutable, savage foreigners, that does more damage to the world, I think, than anything else the U.S. military does in Hawaii. Am I off the mark?
2: I don't think you're off the mark, but I think that the narrative on the ground is very different in a place like Hawaii, where people like Daniel Inouye is celebrated, you know, for the immense amount of, for, you know, his patriotic serving in World War II to fight the Nazis and the fascists. And then, you know, ultimately playing a role as a hero by serving in the Senate and bringing home a lot of Pentagon spending, you know. And I think that we have reached a place in Hawaii where we're seeing the adverse effects of all of that military footprint in Hawaii. But that is a really difficult narrative to kind of break through. And for the first time, I think we're starting to see that shift.
1: I hope so. And I hope Hawaii can lead the way, because the whole United States and rest of the world need it too. We've been speaking with Christine Ahn, who is associate fellow at the Institute for Policy Studies and the founder and former executive director of Women Cross DMZ. We will have a link up at talkworldradio.org to this report, The True Cost of the U.S. Military in Hawaii. And it tells you all the true costs, so it's quite a lot, but you should look at it. Christine Ahn, thanks for everything you've been doing and for talking with us on Talk World Radio.
2: It's such an honor. Thanks so much, David.

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1: Welcome to Sprouts, Radio from the Grassroots, a weekly program that showcases radio production by independent community media. We bring local stories to a global audience, produced at a different location every week. I'm Cheryl Beversdorf, producer and host of Aging Matters, a program produced in Arlington, Virginia, and featuring timely aging topics for older adults and their families. Today on Sprouts, you'll hear the second half of a program about kinship caregiving and grandfamilies, which relates to the care of children by relatives or close family friends when their parents can't care for them. My guest is Donna Butts, senior fellow with Generations United. You mentioned already certainly the value of preserving cultural identity. I was wondering if you could talk a little bit more also about the community connections. Some of the examples that you were giving, certainly partnering from appropriate community organizations can be helpful, not only in terms of, again, mental and physical support, but also in terms of services. Does that happen quite a bit too, that there are more agencies now that are, as you had said, just as states, but in local communities, whether it's counties or cities, are reaching out and saying, well, we're going to help you to raise these kids. Is that happening?
2: It is. It needs to happen more, but more jurisdictions, states, counties, and even tribal organizations and service groups are realizing the value of the families. And we know that grandfamilies can be successful with supports. It doesn't work well when they just get the children dumped and they're left on their own to fend. They don't know where to go. They don't know what resources to access. They don't know what might be there. And there are horrendous stories about that. But the fact that groups are being more responsive, that people are aware of the value, is leading to some important changes. And I think a lot of those can be found at a site called grandfamilies.org, grandfamilies.org. And one of the most important resources that's on that website are what are called state grand fact sheets. For every state and territory in the U.S., you can find an individual fact sheet. And so if you're a grandparent in Nebraska and you want to know what are the possible resources, what are the laws, what are my rights, that sort of thing, go to your fact sheet and look it up, because it will tell you this is what Nebraska can provide. This is what they will provide. This is what the laws are. This is where you can access a support group. These are the groups that are providing services for food, for housing, all of that. So I really encourage people, if they're interested or they know somebody or they have a relative that may be in a different state than they are, go to that grand fact sheet. That's the first point of entry for people to find out who is supporting the families and what jurisdictions have changed and are being much more supportive of the families.
1: You've been talking a lot about the benefits, and there are certainly many, of the formation of grand families and kinship caregiving, but we need to talk about the other part too, the challenges. Tell us about the health and the mental health challenges, not only for the children, but also the grandparents. Also touch on social and financial challenges. Expand on what we need to know about that part as well.
2: There are challenges, and so much of them stem from the origin story. The origin stories of the families are seldom positive. They're almost always because of a tragedy. And so that grief that children and the relatives feel is real. They feel abandoned. The children feel abandoned by the parents, whether they died or whether they're just not able to take care of them. The grandparents feel abandoned and are finding themselves in a role that they didn't expect. It's like one grandparent said, I didn't wake up at 55 and say I wanted another 4-year-old to wake me up at 3 a.m. You know, they didn't ask for it. And so there's that loss. The grandmother in Kansas City, who was finally a single woman after her last child had left home, so she moved into a condo and made it her Barbie dream house. She had put in white carpets, crystal figures everywhere. It was exactly what she wanted in her later years. And then a knock came in the middle of the night, and her two grandchildren were there in custody, and they were given to her. So she had to put the glass figures back in their boxes in the closet. The white carpet became stained quite quickly. And it's what we call dreams deferred, because they would not want those children to be raised by a stranger. They were going to be there. So there's the mental health issues, there's the stress, there's the pressure. There's also the physical health issues, as you mentioned. The grandparents oftentimes have their own physical conditions. And if they don't have the time or the ability, sometimes they'll skip their doctor's appointments. Or if they don't have the money, they may try to scrimp on their prescription drugs so that they can make sure that the child has lunch. So there's a lot of decisions that go into it. It also provides purpose. So we've heard grandparents say, I can't die. I got to raise this kid. They take better care of themselves, or they have that reason to continue to get up. So it does provide that. But I don't think that we can ignore the fact that for many of the families, it's a huge financial burden. And so a little bit of support, a little bit of financial support, and whether it's access to food through the supplemental nutrition program, SNAP, whether it's access to transportation, whether it's access to special services for the child, they need those. So the finances become a really big issue. And I just want to, remind folks, as I said in the beginning, that these grandparents and uncles, aunts are saving the country more than $10.5 billion a year. They're taking on these expenses. They're taking on the responsibility. And we need to be able to provide the support so that they can be successful.
1: The other thing that occurs to me also is even the social challenges of older adults planning to travel or do different things now that they're retired, or if they are retired, they may still be working. And suddenly, as you pointed out, still taking care of a four-year-old, it kind of limits how much time you have to spend playing mahjong or traveling or doing the kinds of volunteer work that older adults are likely to do.
2: I did want to tell you about one family, Sarah Smalls. I was listening to her speak one day, and she and her husband took in their grandsons. They're both, professionals. Part of one of the stories she tells is that they were committed to raising these children who are now in their 20s. And what it meant, though, for her husband was he had to give up his luxury SUV for a minivan. So that's simple. But they needed a vehicle that they could carry all their sports equipment in. She also laughs and talks about the number of friends that she lost because they'd call her on a Friday night and say, let's go out. And she'd say, no, I've got soccer in the morning. I got to get ready for soccer. And then Adrian says it so well, because she tells the story about when she took in Joey, that her friends would all be talking about the cruises they were going on, the vacations they were going on, where they were going to be, what they were going to do. And she looked one day and she said, I cruised to the doctor. I cruised to school. I cruised to after school games. Joy is my cruise, and I wouldn't have it any other way. That doesn't mean that they don't feel that social isolation. And that's a part of what you were pointing to, Cheryl, is the social isolation. And that's why it's so important to have support groups so that you can meet other people who are like you, who are experiencing the things that you are. And that support, when I see groups of grands together, there's just that understanding. They don't have to explain it. They don't have to say, I couldn't figure out how to do the math test, so I had to call somebody, or I couldn't figure out how to do this or how to do that. Or I didn't realize, when I was raising my children, this whole online thing wasn't as big as it is, and the AI didn't exist. They can learn from each other, and they do. Bob Rubel will tell a story taking on his niece. He wasn't very old when he took his niece in, but he needed a support group. So he went to his first support group meeting, and it was him and a bunch of white-haired women. And he said, I felt like a misfit, but once they realized, and we talked, and they realized I was raising my niece, they accepted me. They didn't think I was a weirdo. They didn't think I was somebody out looking for a grandma raising grandchildren. So the support groups are really important. But then some people, some areas have gotten very creative too. And I think about grand camps, gramping in San Diego County. What they did was the social services and the Parks and Recreation Agency got together, and they have an overnight camping experience that's just for grandparents raising grandchildren. They set up the tents in this one park. They feed the families. They have s'more making. They do flash dances. They do little low-impact hikes. But it gives them a form of respite. So they know they're not alone, but also it gives them help with the children, because oftentimes that's what they need. They just need a break.
1: Donna, is there a national website that grand families could find for these support groups? In addition to your organization, Generations United, are there others where folks could log on and find some of these support groups in their area?
2: Yes, the grandfamilies.org website is a good one. But also, I would have to do a shout out to the Brookdale Foundation, which over 30 years ago started funding what's called Relatives as Parents programs. And they have funded establishing support groups in pretty much every state and every territory. So the Brookdale Foundation has this incredible network of RAP programs, Relatives as Parents programs. So even people who are thinking that they might want to start a support group in their area, if there isn't one, I would look at the Brookdale Foundation. It's seed money. It's not a huge amount, but oftentimes it's just that little bit to get it started. So the Brookdale Foundation. But also most states now, if not all, have what's called a Kinship Navigator program. And Kinship Navigators are federally funded, and they are meant to be an entry point for grandparents and other relatives to find out what services are available in their state. The unfortunate part is, while it's improving, there still isn't always a lot to navigate to in a state. But that Kinship Navigator has been proven to be very critical when people don't know where to turn or what phone call to make. And so a Kinship Navigator is where they can start.
1: And as far as Kinship Navigators, I know now we're talking here where I am in Arlington. I believe the Kinship Navigator is connected with the agencies on aging. Is that usually the agency, the local or county agency in which you can find Kinship Navigators, or does it vary depending on locality?
2: It does vary, but it oftentimes is the local area agency on aging or the AAA. And they're, again, another good source for people to contact, because pretty much every county has an area agency on aging. Sometimes it's called something different. But those are really great referral sources as well. If they don't have the Kinship Navigator program, they often have other information and access that are helpful for the families.
1: These are very helpful in terms of resources. I just wanted to ask a couple more questions about the situation when grandparents have grand families, and one of them pertains to rights. Are there certain rights or responsibilities that once a grandparent or some other relative takes over the raising of these children, that the state has certain expectations that they have to meet in order to continue raising the children?
2: The bottom line is that family law in our country favors parents. So

0: actually pay his mother child support when he would go stay with her. They had a monthly child support payment she had to make. So it's very complicated and not always fair. But in terms of the state, as with any child protective situation, people are required to report if they think a child might be in danger, and that whether they're in the care of a parent or a grandparent, if that child looks like they might be in danger.
1: You're listening to Sprouts, Radio from the Grassroots, a weekly program bringing you local radio productions of global interest. I'm Cheryl Beversdorf, producer and host of Aging Matters in Arlington, Virginia. And today we're talking about kinship, caregiving, and grand families, which relates to the care of children by relatives or close family friends when their parents can't care for them. As you mentioned earlier, in terms of circumstances, the child is sometimes removed from parents because of abuse or neglect, but God forbid there could be a situation where there's abuse or neglect within the grand family or whatever relative the person is staying with, whoever they are. So I just wanted to make sure our listeners understood what the circumstances and what the legal implications would be in those situations. Anything else you wanted to add, Donna?
0: Yeah, if I could add to that, because I think that's important. The way that I know I feel is that not everybody's meant to be a parent and not everybody's meant to be a grandparent. And so I think we need to keep that in mind. But the other thing that is important when we talk about kinship caregivers, grand families, is that for the longest time, we had to really combat the stigma. The families felt stigmatized, like something was wrong with them. They carry a lot of guilt. Society, policymakers would stigmatize them. And oftentimes it was that phrase about the apple doesn't fall far from the tree. Why should we let this grandparent raise this child if they messed up with their own child? But in fact, there are two things. One is, as a grandparent told me, well, if an apple falls down out of a tree, we don't throw it away. We make applesauce, apple pie, apple crunch. We save that apple. And so to save that child. But also, there's so many grandparents who have, say in the case of Jan Wagner in Michigan, she raised three children. Two of them are degreed professionals with intact marriages, raising children. One of them ended up with a substance use issue. So there's so many circumstances and so many factors that weigh in on why a family forms and what happens to that parent, why they're not able to parent, that we really shouldn't stigmatize the grandparents, aunts, and uncles that are the ones that are stepping up.
1: Talk a little bit more about situations where the parents from whom the children have been removed have decided that they want their children back. But whoever decides notes that, say, the parents are not capable of doing so, whether it's financial or still the situations that occurred in the first place. What happens in that case? It's really kind of a battle between the grandparents and the parents as to who ultimately has custody of the children. Does that situation come up often?
0: It does. And it also comes up because when a grandparent or relative takes in a child and the parent is still alive, the hope is, the goal is that parent is going to be able to parent again. And there have been, you know, numerous stories where that's been the case, where the child's been able to return or the parent's been able to be involved in the child's life. But there also are the cases where the parents cycle in and out and disrupt this household and disrupt the children's lives, and it's not healthy for the children. But again, family law is going to favor the parents unless they are shown to be unfit.
1: So it's definitely going to be a complicated situation. And another aspect, if you're again looking at younger children, is the whole area of school enrollment and educational requirements. Children are required to go to school for a certain number of years. I would assume that's true in every single state. Can that also be difficult to maneuver for the grand families caring for the kids and making sure that they go to school as they're supposed to? Is that a problem?
0: It can be. There are a number of states that have adopted educational consent laws where relatives are able to enroll the children. But there are

0: number of complicating factors in that sometimes in order to be able to be enrolled in school, we have to show proof of vaccination or medical records. And if the grandparent doesn't also have medical access, they can't access those records or that care to enroll the child in school. So that can happen. One of the fallacies, I wrote a lot about education because it's so important, but one of the fallacies was this whole concept of school shopping, that some school districts felt that the grandparents were only raising the children so that they could be enrolled in a higher quality school district. Really, that's not the case. I mean, there was I think it was a junior high student that fled from Philadelphia down to Washington, D.C. to live with their grandparent because of an abusive situation. They were an honor student in school where they came from. The grandparent tried to enroll them in school, and they faced all kinds of scrutiny because of the high-quality D.C. schools that this child would be enrolled in, and that the grandmother was just school shopping for the child. She didn't really have custody of the child. And that's not true. Same thing happened in Baltimore City and Baltimore County when grandparents were fighting for educational access. You know, they had some of the lowest school ratings in the country in Baltimore City, whereas the county had higher ratings. And so the school boards, school districts were up in arms saying, no, all of the people in Baltimore are going to go to Baltimore County schools. But then in a catch-22, if the children weren't enrolled in school, which they are supposed to, as you said, there's requirements, expectations, then the grandparent was told, well, you have to be bringing this child to school, but yet they weren't able to take the child to school because they didn't have the legal relationship. So those kind of access issues are very important, as well as the individual education plan, the IDP, that a lot of times a child, especially with special needs, has. The grandparent needs to access that so they can be part of that school plan.
1: Well, we're getting close to the end of the interview, but I did want to spend a little bit of time having you talk about this upcoming book that you have written and have obviously alluded to a number of times. Tell us a little bit more about the book, Grand Families, Stories of Children and the Loving Relatives Who Raise Them. Who's your target audience? What do you hope to accomplish with this book? Give us a little more information about that.
0: I'm really excited about the book. It's going to be published on June 9th. It's available on Simon & Schuster's website, and it's through independent bookstores, which I would encourage, as well as other outlets for purchasing books. And all of the proceeds from the book goes to support the work of Generations United on behalf of grand families. So I really have no problem saying, buy books, buy more. But what I wanted to do with the book was really to open people's eyes to these incredible families when they weren't aware of them, because so many people aren't. I wanted people to really see the families, to not just see a series of problems or issues or, you know, somebody looking for a handout or this or that, which they're not. I wanted people to see the families, to respect them, which is what oftentimes the families say, I just want respect for what I'm doing. I wanted them to realize that they could do something for the families. It's all told through the stories of families, first person and woven throughout the book, the issues that they face. And then at the end of the book, there's a whole section on what you can do, either individually with a family, all the way through your neighborhood, your city, your state. If you want to advocate at the federal, state, or local level, that sort of thing. But it just has a whole list of things that people could do. And I just wanted to capture also the progress that's been made, because I think sometimes we get involved in issues and we feel like it's just this constant hamster treadmill wheel that we're on, that we're never making progress. So what I did in the book was capture the policies and perception changes over the last 30 years, so that people realize that what many of us did, and it wasn't just me, it wasn't just Generations United, but many of us working together did, was we built a movement, we built a field, we built the supports for the families, and the families were very much a part of building that for themselves. So it's realizing the progress that's been made and what still needs to be done, because there's still a whole lot more to do.
1: And as you wrote this book, Donna, how did you select the particular stories that you wanted to share? Did you travel all over the country, or were you aware through your association with Generations United that you already knew about these particular situations? How did that part of your book come to fruition?
0: The stories are really what motivate me. One of the things I said in the book is that, I don't have grandchildren. I don't have children. But I was talking with some of the other advocates in a similar situation. They said, you meet the families and they find a way into your heart. So many of the stories and the caregivers and the children, the adult children, are ones that I've learned about working in the field for more than 25 years. Our staff at Generations United, stories that they would bring, stories that stood out to us. But also a number of the grand families, the grands, are what we call grand voices. They are caregivers who have taken that tough step of saying, I want to share my story so that others understand families like mine and we can change policy, we can increase support for families like mine. And so many of them are grand voices, people who we've worked with over the years, Generations United worked with over the years, to be able to tell their stories. I include them all in grand voices, but children who were raised by their relatives, like Shahid's stories in there, J.J. Hitch's stories in there, Stacy Walker's stories in there. Stacy was a Boys and Girls Club Youth of the Year when I met him, probably 15 years ago, and he was raised by his grandmother in Iowa. He and his sister were after his mother was killed in Buffalo, New York. He went on to be the first elected African-American county councilman where he grew up in Iowa. Now he lives in Florida. He's a communications executive. To be able to capture those stories of what it meant to them and what the results were, that inspires grandparents and other relatives that are living in it day to day. But I just feel like all of the stories, they're people that you can't say that they're saints. They don't want to be called saints. What they want to be is seen as people who've made it a choice to take a child in a very difficult situation, and they want respect, oftentimes respite and support.
1: Well, again, would you give us those resources that listeners need, both about Generations United itself and any other thing pertaining to kinship caregiving? And any final comments? You've been making wonderful comments already, but any final comments you'd like to share with us?
0: Well, it's just so nice to talk to you, Cheryl. I really appreciate the interest in this topic and helping to get the word out. But the resources that I wanted to make sure people remembered were Generations United, because that can then take you to the National Center on Grand Families, as well as the National Network, the Technical Assistance Center. And that's gu.org. So just think Generations United, gu.org. And then there's grandfamilies.org. And that's maintained by Generations United, but other groups as well, like the American Bar Association and Casey Family Programs and other groups. So those are, I think, two of the key resources. And especially grandfamilies.org just has in-depth publications and detail on all the topics we've been talking about, whether it's housing or education, trauma. There are just a number of resources. So I really encourage people to look at those sites.
1: That's it for Sprouts. This week, you have been listening to the second half of Aging Matters program about kinship caregiving and grand families, which relates to the care of children by relatives or close family friends when their parents can't care for them. Special thanks to my guest, Donna Butts, Senior Fellow with Generations United. The Sprouts theme music is Torpedoes on Tuesday by Poison Control Center. 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I'm Cheryl Beversdorf in Arlington, Virginia. 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
1: At America's 250th birthday, it's fair to ask what was the revolution, but a better question is, what is the revolution? 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
1: With all the hubbub over the 250th anniversary of the Declaration of Independence, our guest today, Thomas Richards Jr., asserts that, quote, in 2026, the American Revolution does not matter just for the American past, but for the American present, end of quote. What does he mean by that? President Donald Trump has promised a most spectacular birthday party, featuring himself, of course, which is, as Richards says, sure to delight his MAGA supporters by championing their deeply reactional, highly romanticized, and largely fictional version of American history, end of quote. While those of us who consider ourselves dedicated to the prospect of becoming ever more of what at least some of our founders sought, are skeptical of the hoopla that the far right plans for our nation's significant birthday. American patriots worry that the second administration is having great success in destroying the conservative principles of a democratic republic, and some even worry that the noble experiment called America may be on its last legs, thanks to Trumpism. Well, Richards' new book is titled The Unfinished Business of 1776, Why the American Revolution Never Ended. Some might say, it's so far in the past, how can he say it never ended? Well, Richards optimistically argues that the Constitution is not a static and finished work, but that it was recognized as an imperfect document from the very start, and that the 250th presents an opportunity to reaffirm the American Revolution's promises and recommit to fulfilling them. The Constitution, which eventually emerged from the War of Independence, was never intended to be a finished work. That, indeed, was from the very beginning, it was a work in progress, and that the struggle continues to this day for equality, justice, and dignity for all Americans. His new work is a history book with an urgent mission to rouse all Americans to take a stand against injustice, inequality, racism, corruption, and decadence, while holding on to the hope and possibility of a better America for generations to come. Thomas Richards Jr. teaches history at Springfield Chestnut Hill Academy in Philadelphia and holds a Ph.D. in history from Temple University. He's also the author of Breakaway Americas, the Unmanifest Future of the Jacksonian United States. He lives in Gulf Mills, Pennsylvania, where his publisher knows George Washington once camped. Thomas, thank you so much for being with us today on Keeping Democracy Alive.
4: Thanks for having me, Bert.
1: Well, luckily for us in the mid-21st century, the work of the American Revolution remains unfinished. Some on the right argue that it is finished and fancy themselves as originalists. What's wrong with that? In what ways is constitutional fundamentalism flawed?
4: Originalism is flawed because there is no original interpretation that we can find. That the founding fathers and also all other regular Americans disagreed profoundly about what the Constitution meant, what it was designed to do. I think it's always funny. The Supreme Court likes to cite Hamilton and Madison kind of to look at the original thinking, behind, particularly the Federalist Papers. But as soon as the Constitution is ratified, Hamilton, Madison, who had collaborated to create the Constitution, immediately break apart and disagree exactly what they were trying to do. You know, they were basically the founders of the first two political parties. So this idea that there is some single interpretation, is absurd. It just doesn't match history. I mean, history is the product of millions of people. To understand what these millions of people thought at the time, they all disagree with each other. You could find anything in history and say, that's what they believed back then. There is definitely other people who believe something different.
1: And it was done by a whole bunch of people. It wasn't just done by one person. One of the more provocative arguments that you have is that constitutional originalism is historically meaningless because the founders themselves disagreed constantly. Why do you think that idea has become so politically powerful these days anyway?
4: I think one of the reasons it's become politically powerful is that as Congress has kind of taken a back seat and Congress has really has not done as much as it used to do in the past 50 years as the president has gotten more power. One way to combat, one way kind of conservatives can combat this whole, they combat liberalism is that they assert older values, that they say, well, we can't change this because the Constitution prevents, you know, X, Y, or Z. That they, if we go back to the 1780s, that's not what the founding fathers intended, and therefore we can't do this new thing that, that liberals want to do. I think it's a way to almost legislate from the bench in a way that is in some ways intellectually, there is an intellectual coherence to it. I mean, in that sense, that's why it, that it works for so many people. It feels consistent to say, well, let's just go back to what the founders thought.
1: Right.
4: That comes to make sense on paper. But then you, when you dive deeper, there are so many founders, they all disagree. And so even if we wanted to figure out what, you know, quote, the founders thought, that that's just an, there actually is nothing there when you kind of, you know, go into the details of that theory.
1: You say there are were many failures of the American Revolution, such as?
4: I mean, the most obvious would be what to do about slavery.
1: Right.
4: I mean, that's the one that I think even people who only know a little bit about American history understand that that slavery is an issue from the get-go. It is the moment in 1776 and in those years afterwards, this is the moment when Americans are thinking about, well, what do we mean by liberty? What do we mean by freedom?
1: Uh-huh.
4: And slavery is just a clear inconsistency. And so in the North, where there are fewer slaves, the founding fathers kind of in the North and also enslaved people make an argument and say, if you're going to have liberty, you can't have slavery. And because there's few enough slaves, basically the North becomes anti-slavery. The North over time through gradual abolition laws becomes a free society. But in the South, even though they talk about this a little bit, particularly in the Upper South, like in Virginia, Jefferson famously writes about how he can't stand slavery, but he doesn't know what to do about it. Eventually the South kind of ignores the anti-slavery foundations of the Revolution and then doubles down on it. And so it's only because of the Revolution. In some ways, there's no Civil War without the American Revolution because it's the Revolution that makes possible this half-slave, half-free country, kind of the quote, original sin, as so many people say, of the American Revolution. I mean, that's the most obvious. There's many others, but slavery is definitely kind of at the forefront.
1: You say while the array of founders, and as we've discussed, often had disagreements, they were entirely united and consistent on one core issue. What might that be?
4: I mean, that's that there shouldn't be a too powerful executive that can run things as he sees fit. I mean, one of the ironies of the originals' thinking at the Supreme Court among the six conservative justices is that of all the most originalist things that are, that is consistent, it is that we should not have a king who can do whatever he wants.
1: Right.
4: That is the foundation of the Revolution. And so in the Supreme Court cases, Trump v. United States, the fact that these justices found all these reasons why, President Trump or in theory, any executive can have certain powers and certain, you know, the president cannot be held liable for accidental crimes, et cetera, et cetera. All of these things would have been crazy to the founding fathers. Well, I think the founding fathers, if you took them right in a time machine to today, the idea that they would understand and solve our problems is pretty crazy. They would disagree about what these problems are. They would disagree with each other. But one of the things I think they'd consistently say is, well, your president has gotten too powerful, particularly now with President Trump. I think that's been a consistent, Trump is kind of the latest and largest and most concerning manifestation of kind of the growth of executive power in this country more generally.
1: So then it seems like one thing that they did agree on was no kings. And that original aspect of it is accurate.
4: Absolutely. I mean, that's the most consistent originalist thinking, in my opinion, and the one that the Supreme Court has decided not to pay attention to. That's the one where you can find that in letters across the founding fathers of concern about Great Britain, the King of Great Britain, King George III, and then after, during and after the American Revolution, when the Revolutionary War is won, the Articles of Confederation, which is the first governing document of the United States, there's no executive power at all. Because, I mean, and we look back and say, that's crazy. How could you have a government without it, without an executive? But at the time, they're thinking the executive's the problem. We need to have executives in our own states, but not in national Congress. And then eventually they realize that this is a problem and they need to, they create the Constitution to solve this problem. But even then, the executive is limited, and, you know, the legislative branch, that's half the Constitution. It's the first, the article for a reason. It's, they see the action and the power in the late legislature, not in the presidency. And that changes over time. And there's different presidents who kind of push on that and expand executive power. But in that, that's been kind of a 250-year, theme. But I think it's obviously most manifest with President Trump in the last 2 years, where he basically has asserted, you know, his right to basically do whatever he wants. And he's had a compliant Congress who's let him do that.
1: Right. You emphasize the vital role of government, providing all citizens with the security and freedom to thrive. Is that not veering toward what the right calls a nanny state?
4: I would say the right might call that a nanny state. I mean, I think that's the right's way to say, to kind of, just like the right's, you know, their assertion of originalism that seems logical until you dive deeper. This idea of nanny state, that we shouldn't be told, that the government shouldn't have to care for us, and they shouldn't, you know, we're not children. Once you dive into that and you think about the government providing something like healthcare, or at least facilitating access to healthcare, people need healthcare. That's a way to survive in it's, you know, 2026 in the modern day. Everyone should have healthcare. So this idea of, you know, we are children that need to be taken care of. Well, everyone needs healthcare. I don't see that. I mean, I think it's another very smart way to kind of attack, you know, what the right would call big government, the nanny state. But when you dive deeper, if, really, everyone wants freedom. Everyone wants prosperity. And part of that are some basic necessities. And, you know, there are disagreements about how to provide these necessities.
1: Right.
4: But I think this kind of criticism, from the right, that is basically they should not be provided, that figure it out on your own. That is something that does not have logical coherence when you kind of dive deep into what the world is like in 2026.
1: And I know the founders disagreed on many things, but would they disagree on that?
4: I think they would certainly disagree on what the government should provide and can provide. I think that's a great question, where it's the founding fathers can only do so much for us, because in some ways the world in 1776 was the same as ours, that certain things we may recognize but certain things we would not recognize. And I think the founding fathers, in terms of just what the world was like, the idea of some sort of national healthcare system, or that this could be legislative in general. I mean, this is where it's kind of this question I think we get from certain conservatives, sometimes well-meaning conservatives, who say kind of, what would the founding fathers do? That question eventually just stops, because 250 years ago is a long time. Right. And we have no idea what the founding fathers would do. They would probably see an airplane and freak out, right? Like the idea that they have the answers for us, we need to find the answers for us for many things.
1: That's well put. We need to find the answers for us. Your book argues that the American Revolution never really ended. What do you mean by that? Where do you see that unfinished revolution playing out most visibly in America today?
4: What do I mean by the American Revolution never ending is that when the Constitution is ratified, which is several years after the Revolutionary War ends, I think many Americans see that as kind of the end of the struggle of the American Revolution. But at the time, I mean, as we look back on it today, at the time, there are many Americans, a majority of Americans, who are unhappy with something in the Constitution, something going on with American society. I mean, as I already mentioned, slavery is the most obvious one, but economic inequality, gender inequality, kind of what at the time was called the rights of women. Then there were things that were seemed a little bit more kind of crazy to us. Many Americans believe they had a right to found other independent countries. Anyway, that's what the revolution promised. And so they would do that again. So you can get weirder and weirder, but the idea that the revolution ended and everyone's just happy with the results and everyone just got along with each other, that wasn't the case at all. That Americans believed in certain things, and struggles that were not fulfilled in 1776 or 1789 when the Constitution was ratified. I mean, one I just mentioned, you had asked about specifics. The idea of economic inequality and economic equality is at the time, the founding fathers and really Americans in general at the time believed that economic inequality was, poisonous for the health of a republic because if people had vast inequalities of wealth, they could undermine American democracy or representative government and kind of corrupt things from the inside. And so Americans in the 1780s and 1790s were very concerned with making sure that there was relative economic equality. And my book goes into a chapter on Kentucky where they try to redistribute wealth after the aftermath of a depression. That was very much a principle of 1776. It was no taxes and government get out of our lives, but it was also the government should figure out we need to have some sort of equality to make things work in this country. And so that is another example where that debate is ongoing and you have Americans over the last 250 years arguing for some sort of economic equality. And that's just as much, those people are the heirs of the founding fathers just as much as kind of the Tea Party is.
1: If you just tuned in, Bert Cohen here. The show is Keeping Democracy Alive. Our guest today is Thomas Richards Jr., who has a new book out in time for the 250th titled The Unfinished Business of 1776. Why the American Revolution never ended. Did I hear you right saying that there was relative economic equality back in 1776?
4: Yes. I mean, it depends how you define that, right? So obviously slavery is completely unequal. But if we were looking at, let's just say, as the founding fathers were considering things, kind of the economic equality of white men.
1: Right.
4: At the time in the 1780s and 1790s, there is inequality. This is not some sort of equal society, but they would compare themselves to Europe. So they would look at England, they look at France, and any American who traveled to these places would write about kind of the squalid conditions of London and Paris and the kind of these, the dregs of society. These people they were stunned at this, and they would come back to America and say, we have it so much better. We have relatively economic equality. And that economic inequality would over time, they believe that as long as they have land and they have kind of freedom and representative government, they can ensure continued relative economic equality. I mean, another way to put it is maybe the ability to have economic, like everyone kind of starts from the same conditions, the conditions of economic equality. And this is going to change over time. And as American history goes on, you've got the Industrial Revolution and the robber barons and kind of, I think the founding fathers would have been stunned at the economic inequality, even within maybe 50 years or 100 years after the founding.
1: At the time of the revolution, of course, we were 13 separate colonies leading into the revolution. Is it clear the founders all agreed we should become one nation? I've been curious about that.
4: At the time, I believe all the founding fathers believed that the United States should be one nation, but I think they would disagree about what that really means. Famously, Americans referred to the United States in the plural. The United States are.
1: Right.
4: And then it's only after the Civil War that that changes to the United States is. And famous Thomas Jefferson would refer to Virginia as his own country. And so they believed in one nation, but this kind of, unity out of diversity in terms of all the different states that Madison's federalism, this idea that states had power and the federal government had power, I think many of them would have believed that the states, compared to where we are coming from today, that the states should be more powerful than they are today. And it's really kind of, that's really a struggle up and through the Civil War where, who should have more power, the states or the federal government. And it's really the Civil War that kind of answers that question. And then that answer is the federal government. So in terms of just what that nation looks like and what it is, that is something that you just like originalist thinking, you would get all different answers. Hamilton would say one thing. He was pro federal power, pro executive power. Washington also kind of the Federalist Party, which is one of the first two major political parties. And then the Republicans or the Democratic Republicans or the Jeffersonian Republicans, whatever you want to call them, they would say something very different in terms of what they believe the nation should be, that more power in the states, less federal interference.
1: And the South continues to they did continue for a long time liking that idea of states' rights, but they twisted that to, you and I know what it means, slavery and racism. You write that Americans are fighting not just over politics, but over the meaning of the country itself. Is this moment unprecedented, or is it actually very American?
4: I think it's very American. I think it's easy to get depressed about the state of the country when we consider all that is going on. And I do think we're at kind of a nadir, in terms of how Americans understand each other, in terms of what the president is trying to do. This is a pretty fraught moment. But the idea that there was some sort of, kind of moment in the past where everyone got along and everyone kind of understood what the United States was and, political parties were kind of nice to each other. Those moments didn't really exist. In a democracy, the whole point is political, peaceful political fights, that can get pretty, rancorous and lead to hopefully democracy avoids violence. But there was certainly, there's the Civil War. There's tons of labor strikes in the 1880s and 1890s, and there's violence there. The Great Depression, the 1960s, like we could go on and on about these moments where Americans looked around and thought the country was coming apart and they figured out ways to keep it together. And in their best moments, they found out ways to improve it. So I think one thing that we should not do is despair and say, what are we going to do? Look what's happened to us 250 years later. We're on a country in decline. We're going to tear ourselves apart. Americans have said this many, many, many, many times, from the 1780s through today. And so our job is as Americans in 2026 is to kind of push forward and try to make things, to improve things and to fix all the problems that have come up. And there's never going to be a moment. I mean, as someone, I've studied history my whole life. I think we like to think that Hollywood endings exist because we like, a movie ends and it's all happily ever after. That's just never the case in history, that every time something seems to be great, there's a problem the next day, right? And the debate shifts. And so these moments of unity and kind of harmony are extremely fleeting. They are things that the founding fathers, they believed, the founding fathers were anti-political party and they believed in harmony. But even though they believed in harmony, they also founded the first two political parties. So kind of even for the founding fathers, reality won out pretty quickly.
1: What would our founders think? I know they all have different ideas. Excuse me. What would their founders think of the rampant nationalism now masquerading as patriotism?
4: I think they would be disturbed by there's different to different flavors of nationalism. One thing I think that they would be disturbed by is how this nationalism shades into kind of a racial kind of the celebration of whiteness or Anglo-Saxonism. You know, J.D. Vance kind of talks about this. We are a place with a specific people, he says, which seems, once again, like so many things that come from the right, it seems reasonable, and then you kind of dive deep and it's just not true. Eight of the people who've signed the Declaration of Independence were not born in the 13 colonies. So 8 out of 56 people. They are immigrants, right? From the very get-go, there's an idea the United States is a special place in the world, but it's not, and it should be a home for immigrants, and the United States has a duty to kind of teach other countries how to become republics. There was very much an internationalism that existed among the founding fathers. So even though they kind of had this American exceptionalism idea, it was, I think, coming out of a place of, as you say, patriotism, not nationalism, that we can teach other countries to be like us, and kind of we can all get along, not just an assertion of, America first, what America does is always right. I think there was a much more healthy version of patriotism and a much more inclusive version. Again, you can poke holes in that inclusivity. Black Americans are not really included, particularly in southern states, in the first 100 years and really afterwards. But at its very best, it is an idea that everyone can become American and everywhere can be America. And I think that's kind of the healthy version of patriotism that the best of the founding fathers, or that their best moments, believed.
1: I remember talking about patriotism during the Vietnam War. If someone displayed an American flag, one could rightly assume that they were in favor of the war. I have to say that bothered me immensely, that we let them own the flag. Many Americans on the left have grown deeply skeptical, even cynical, about patriotism in the founding era. Are you asking liberals to reclaim patriotism rather than abandon it?
4: I am absolutely asking, yelling at liberals to reclaim patriotism. I think it's a vital, I think for two reasons. First, because it's good history. There are many things. What my book is really about is that Americans base their ideas of change on American history, that they look to the revolution for how to continue to change the country. They didn't just bail on the revolution because it was imperfect. And they didn't just bail just because there was slavery during the revolution. They didn't say, well, we can forget the revolution because these people, they were racist and they'd understand. They would look at the revolution and say, let's look to the people who are anti-slavery. How do we build on these ideas? How do we use revolutionary values to push what we believe America means? So for 200 years, liberals, progressives were arguing from a place of American patriotism for change. So many famous liberal documents. The Seneca Falls Declaration in 1848, which is kind of the first written women's rights document. It's just a word for word reproduction of the Declaration of Independence, but it changes it from independence from Britain to gender equality. The working man's, there's a working man's party declaration, which is all about economic equality. And it's basically a word for word reproduction of the Declaration of Independence. So liberals of the past understood that American history is imperfect, but they can use American values to push for further change. So there's the historical reason that liberals should reclaim patriotism. There's also just the practical reason. It's good politics. I think although I would say a majority of Americans are dissatisfied with the state of the country, for whatever reason, I think that's right, left, and center, I think a majority also are proud of their country in certain ways. We have friends and neighbors who we get along with. Our families are from here. There are things about this country that I think almost everyone loves. And if we're just going to discard American history, and I think I noticed this kind of, it's very much a trend, I think, among academics, kind of in the academic left, of kind of here's everything wrong with the American Revolution, and they might be right from an academic standpoint, but from a political standpoint, there's many Americans in the center, the left, even the center right, who they understand the flaws of the country, but to just kind of throw it all in the trash and say, we're a hopeless country. We've always been racist. We've always been sexist. What's the point of American history? They're going to tune out to that message. They're going to want to say, well, I love this country. One of the messages in my conclusion is I say, liberals, progressives, fly American flags during July 4th. There are things to celebrate about this country. Just flying the flag does not mean you are currently supporting the administration. It does not mean you are embracing all the bad things about American history. There are good things that can be celebrated. And I think that's a way to, it's political too. It's historical and political. Liberals can and should be patriotic.
1: Yes, we can. If you just tuned in, Bert Cohen here. The show is Keeping Democracy Alive. Our guest today is Thomas Richards, Jr., who has a new book out titled The Unfinished Business of 1776, Why the American Revolution Never Ended. So I would assume that your motivation for writing this book has to do with the 250th. Yes?
4: That's one of my primary motivations. I was working on this book, and I was thinking about, I really was captivated early when I started working on this, some kind of all these interesting moments in early American history where the United States seems to be kind of going off in a different direction. So they're talking about economic equality, or one of my chapters is about how there's this movement that not have political parties, and kind of these weird moments that don't seem to vibe with what we know about American history. And then I realized, as I was researching, that all of these people who are doing these things are basing what they're doing on what they see as the meaning of the American Revolution. And then, knowing that 2026 was coming up, and knowing that I believed I had something to say about the importance of kind of celebrating the revolution, even though we can recognize its flaws, it was the perfect time to publish this book, the summer of 2026.
1: Has the Supreme Court taken on the role of our founders intended for legislatures?
4: Absolutely. I'm not a judicial expert. From my gaze, the Supreme Court has basically, they're choosing way too often what legislatures can and cannot do. But there's a fix for this, that the Congress has a role in the Supreme Court in terms of not just both adding justices, which they can do. It doesn't have to be nine.
1: Right.
4: But just in terms of saying, so the Supreme Court or Congress can say, this is beyond the Supreme Court's purview, that there are certain things that they can push back on against the court. And kind of what's happened over the last 50 or 100 years, this kind of nine justice, the idea that there must be nine justices,
1: right,
4: that the Supreme Court can weigh in and say so many different things are unconstitutional. That was a pretty rare thing in the first, more than a century of American history, that the Supreme Court would come in and say, you can't do this. And Congress, if they did that, Congress could figure out, ways to rein it in. It was kind of this battle. What's happened now is that, the Supreme Court declares something unconstitutional, and Congress kind of just goes along with it. And that's really, it is a form of judicial supremacy. Certain things in the Constitution are difficult to fix. There are issues that stem from it being such an old document. It's the oldest constitution in world history. But one thing that is, there are ways to rein in the Supreme Court and to lead to a healthier balance between the court and the legislative branch and the executive.
1: I sure hope so. It's gotten way out of control. We used to look, growing up in the 50s and 60s as a liberal, we used to look to the Supreme Court to not only uphold, but to expand our rights. And they've certainly taken a hard right turn from there. Your book seems to reject both the MAGA version of American history and the idea that the American Project was doomed from the start. Why do you think Americans are so occasionally drawn to these two extremes?
4: part of it is just human nature, I think. And I think it's human nature coupled with, I don't think it's a coincidence that much of the vitriol in the last two decades has also, it's been at the same time a rise of social media, of an ability of Americans. We, in some ways, we don't no longer need to talk to each other in person, and we can go online and we can find the websites and the people on Twitter or X or whatever who validate our own views. And so I don't think it's a coincidence that, well, there's always been partisanship and vitriol over throughout American history, and sometimes, you know, worse than it is today, like before the Civil War. But one of the reasons I think now is so much worse than many other moments is just we can find our tribe and we can stick with our tribe. And then we never have to be challenged. I think that it's an important, being challenged is part of a healthy democracy. Having to defend why we believe certain things is the way legislation gets done. It's the way you persuade more people to your side. And we're no longer kind of persuading people, persuading the other side. Both sides are just, we rile up our bases, right? And it's, I think we need to, it's not that it's saying kind of we need to find the middle. That sounds almost too harmonious, kind of the political middle, but we need to be able to talk to one another again. And so we don't have these kind of two versions, two completely competing, ahistorical versions of American history, kind of the MAGA version and kind of the far left, which is we should throw out all American history. We need to be, there are places in the middle where there are facts that, you know, just historical facts that disprove both of those versions of American history. But Americans, I think, don't need to listen to them anymore if they don't want to.
1: That's true. Facts are stubborn things, as someone said. I think it was Reagan. Many people have the opinion that today in 2026, we're more divided than any time in our history since the Civil War. Has divisiveness only recently reared its head, or did our founders build it into the system, providing an opportunity for compromise?
4: They were divisive from the very beginning.
1: Yeah.
4: The Constitution itself was divisive. When the Constitution is produced and it's kind of, one historian has called it a coup. I think that's too strong, but it is kind of done in secret in Philadelphia behind closed doors in 1787 among a bunch of men who see the current government, the Articles of Confederation, as deeply flawed. And they produce this document and they come out with it and say, look, here's our new plan to fix the country. And I would say 50% of Americans, there's no polling, you know, to really understand, to judge exactly how many Americans are appalled at this, that there's an executive branch that has way more power. There's fewer states' rights. And even the people who support this are worried about certain aspects of the Constitution. Is it too pro-slavery? Is it too anti-slavery? And so as soon as the Constitution is kind of produced, all the anti-federalists, the people against the Constitution, rally to try to defeat the Constitution. That's probably half the country. And so from the very beginning of this country, of the document we use, Americans in some ways tearing themselves apart. And in the end, that example is actually a great example of how compromise can produce really important things, because one of the things the Constitution does not originally have is a Bill of Rights. And so many anti-federalists say, how do you not have a Bill of Rights? And the answer probably is that the framers of the Constitution were just exhausted after months of they just needed to just move on. They didn't want to reopen this can of worms and debate the rights. And what the anti-federalists do is through that, my whole first chapter is about how they basically kind of, the compromise is, we will get enough people to ratify the Constitution if you give us a Bill of Rights. And so the Bill of Rights is the first document of American compromise that's really comes up from the bottom. It is regular Americans upset about how they don't have written rights who are forcing the framers to kind of follow through. James Madison famously doesn't believe there needs to be a Bill of Rights, but he comes around when he realizes how many Americans think it's crucial for the Constitution to work. And so there is anger and divisiveness from the very beginning, like literally the first day, when the ink is dry for the Constitution, there's divisiveness. And I think the Founding Fathers, although they were deeply flawed in certain ways, I think they understood that debate, compromise, political division, all of this is a part of human nature. They were attuned to all the problems of human nature and were trying to figure out ways to, get the best of human nature while kind of alleviating the worst of it, through the Constitution, through the state, their state constitutions, through the Bill of Rights. They understood that. And it's kind of up to later Americans to continue to try to debate with each other instead of just yell at each other.
1: You note that it's really hard for one person or one party to get things done if they're opposed by half the country. Can we not work with that reality? As you say, it's only through debate and compromises that durable and reasonable change happens. People on the left and the right, it seems, have no patience for incrementalism. What's your opinion of incrementalism?
4: I mean, I think incrementalism is the way most good political work gets done. One of the things we have in this country, and Trump is the worst and most obvious manifestation of this, is this kind of every 4 years we get these executive actions and we get these wild swings from one administration to the other. But then they're executive actions. So they're very quickly undone with the next president. None of these things are lasting. And a lot of times these executive actions make half the country incredibly angry. The durable political change that happens is done through Congress. It's done through the legislature. Obamacare, which was relatively unpopular at first, but there's a reason that President Trump and his administration have found it incredibly difficult to just get rid of, because it was passed through legislative means. And no, it's not perfect. There's reasons, I think, from the left to say, well, we need a better system, but we can build on that. I think kind of slow debate through legislatures, what makes things lasting. And executive actions and kind of quick swings don't work. I think you mentioned, the fact that we're so split 50-50. One of the most concerning things for me, and it's, you know, something in the news all the time, is the ability, is kind of the, not just acceptance of gerrymandering, but almost the celebration of gerrymandering Supreme Court. Mm. Because now we're drawing, legislators are drawing districts, to kind of, they're creating their constituents instead of their constituents, voting for legislatures. It's going to make compromise more difficult. So if we're kind of looking at things that can be done from a kind of bottom up, small d democracy standpoint, one of the things that needs to be addressed is gerrymandering, because it's much harder if the only, election that matters is a primary because you're in a deep red district or a deep blue district, then there's no reason for compromise. And there's many different ways to reform gerrymandering, and this is all very much coming out of the right and out of the Supreme Court's kind of acceptance of partisan gerrymandering. But it's a way, if we're gonna renew this country and think about bringing back democratic principles, small d democratic principles, that this is something that needs to be addressed.
1: Many people you highlight lesser known figures like Judith Sargent Murray, Gabriel John Ross, and Solomon Sharp. I never heard of these people. What do these lives reveal about democracy that we miss when history focuses so much on presidents and generals?
4: All of those figures, I mean, they're diverse in many different ways, because each one is a figure who is fighting for us.

0: 1780s and 1790s. So they're all doing vastly different things, but all of them, in these different ways are kind of calling on the United States to live up to its revolutionary principles. And what's interesting is I think many of them would disagree about what these principles are. And, you know, there is kind of, incredible diversity in terms of how they envision what the revolution meant to them, but they're all calling the United States to kind of live up to its ideals.
1: And they, in their, through their work, did contribute to the actual founding of the Constitution, although their names are not on there.
0: Yes. I mean, they are, in terms of what they're, all of them are, you know, living and kind of acting after the Constitution is ratified. They're in the 1780s, 1790s, early 1800s. They're kind of calling Americans, you know, Solomon Sharp is saying the revolution promised economic equality, and we don't have it. And therefore we need to do these things in Kentucky, in the 1820s to ensure economic equality. And so it's in some ways, that's why the revolution is unfinished, because just because the Constitution is ratified and there's the Bill of Rights does not mean Americans stop arguing and fighting for, you know, all the things that they believed the country stood for. And that's one thing that I think the left needs to bring back today. And I think we're doing that. The left is doing a better job of that recently, with things like No Kings, and kind of bringing it back to 1776. But again, that question that goes back to the patriotism aspect, calling the United States to account on the terms of U.S. history, I think is really important for pushing for change.
1: Again, if you just tuned in, Bert Cohen here. His show is Keeping Democracy Alive. Our guest today is Thomas Richards, Jr., talking about his new book, The Unfinished Business of 1776, Why the American Revolution Never Ended. It's 250 years later. Your book arrives during the 250th anniversary of the Declaration of Independence. What worries you most about how this anniversary will be remembered or politicized? Could Trump's insistence on being the sole focus of the anniversary end up causing more despair for the American experiment?
0: It certainly could. It's one thing. We're only about a month away from the semi-quincentennial.
1: Right.
0: Which is a word that struggled for about a year to get a handle of. We don't say that. We don't say semi-quincentennial a lot. Not every day. But as the semi-quincentennial, you know, comes, I think this UFC fight, Trump's, I mean, he's making it all about himself. So I think what is happening, and when they poll Americans, there's a particularly, Americans are less patriotic than they've ever been, particularly on the left. And in some ways with good reason, that it's hard to be patriotic when President Trump is doing X. I mean, where do we start, right?
1: Right.
0: Some of it's disturbing. Some of it's ridiculous. All of it's depressing. Right. And that he wants to politicize it. And I think it behooves us, for people who are not, you know, the third or a quarter of Americans who are full MAGA, that we can assert our patriotism too. My idea of July 4th means, and my pride in being American has nothing to do with what Donald Trump is doing.
1: I'm sure.
0: And I think we need to be able to, so I worry that this moment is going to kind of just come and go, instead of, you know, it can be a moment where we are asserting and reasserting, our beliefs of kind of what the best of America is, instead. And so I kind of urge Americans not to tune out, get involved in certain ways. I mean, even just kind of civic engagement in certain, in anything is a form of patriotism. And it is a form to kind of, it's a way to whatever that is. That could be a range of things, just, you know, attending your, you know, local legislative session or whatever, or even just going to a museum, right? Like any of these things, further kind of slowly but surely we need to reinvigorate and rejuvenate, you know, this country. And I think being engaged is crucial for that to happen. I think, you know, politicians in general, but particularly someone like President Trump is betting on people being

0: unengaged, and kind of, and tuning out, because that will allow him to do things that, you know, we have to pay attention.
1: You write that despair can become historically irresponsible because it ignores how long earlier generations struggled for change. How should Americans think differently about political progress and setbacks? I mean, what would leaders like Frederick Douglass or Elizabeth Cady Stanton have said about people who despair today?
0: I think they would probably have no time for anybody who is despairing about the state of American politics. I think in some ways, I'm 42, so I grew up as a child of the late 80s and 90s. You know, the 90s were end of the Cold War. Kind of partisanship was getting bad, but it wasn't quite there yet. It was a pretty, in some ways, a good time to be alive, but it was a fleeting moment. And I think we assume almost that was the way it always was. That like the 90s and early 2000s or whatever it was, whatever time period, that was the good times, and it was always like that. And look where we've come today. It's so bad. But let's just say you were an enslaved person in 1835 when the South is, dominant politically. There seems to be no movement to end slavery that's catching on.
1: Right.
0: The abolitionists are seen as they're kind of 1% of the North, and they are seen as dangerous radicals. I can't imagine what that would be like. There, it seems utterly hopeless. And yet the abolitionist movement grew over time, and it grew slowly. And eventually we get by the times of the 1850s, they had persuaded a majority of Northern white people who were still racists.
1: Right.
0: Most
1: oh,
0: of
1: yeah.
0: them that slavery was wrong and they had to take a stand. Right. So,
1: right.
0: So the idea that we, you know, that women didn't have the right to vote until, more than half of the time, 250 years, more than half of that time, women could not vote.
1: Right.
0: So the idea of the first women's white rights conference is in 1848 in Seneca Falls. And it's 70, I can't do the math, but 70-ish years before women get there. The idea that this is some unique, awful moment.
1: Right.
0: I think kind of we forget what it was like for certain groups of people in the past. I mean, we can get beyond kind of like different groups. Just being up until the 1930s, just being, kind of over the age of 65, that the poverty rate, for elderly people was remarkable. They would have to almost automatically move in with one of their children
1: right.
0: to survive. And now we have things are not perfect, but we have, the system, the world is much better than it was 100 years ago. And I think we need to recognize that and kind of not despair that so much progress has been made. This is not just this unique moment where everything is terrible, because it's been terrible for other groups of people
1: right.
0: in the past, and they have fought for change, and many times they've won change. Maybe
1: right.
0: not all change. I think that's important. That's where the kind of the incrementalism comes from. Not every all change is we hope for all, but if we get some, that's better than none.
1: What is it about the Democratic Party these days that tends to make Americans see them as so out of touch? And what do you think Thomas Paine would recommend as an antidote?
0: I think Thomas Paine is one of the kind of great, sometimes unheralded
1: right.
0: American patriots. When he wrote Common Sense, to kind of persuade people to support independence, and he really did persuade a lot of people. And he really just got down to basics. What do people want? They want freedom. They want prosperity. They want to be able to control their own lives. He didn't say those. I'm kind of paraphrasing here, but that's what's in there. I think people have a perception of the Democratic Party as sign of elitists, catering to interest groups and kind of trying to so carefully kind of look down, or we need to do this for this people, this group, this for this group, kind of like it's all created in a lab, right? This is not, it's not authentic. And I think someone like Paine would say, listen, just do the things that are popular and stop worrying about trying to please everyone all the time, because that's impossible. Take some stands. And, you know, if we don't do something that someone wants tomorrow, we can work on, we can keep working towards that. Kind of, there's a practicality and an authenticity that is, I think, missing. And that's, I don't want to paint a broad brush on every person in the Democratic Party, but kind of,
1: that is the image.
0: Right. And I think there is some truth to that. I mean, I think that is also, some of it is kind of propaganda and messaging from the right. I don't think that is 100% true, but I think, you know, whoever is running for president next needs to be able to, whoever needs to be able to answer the question of why are you running and what does America mean to you and what do you want to do? And has to answer that without kind of, you know, lab testing the best answer for Americans. Be authentic. For all how horrendous President Trump has been in the last, you know, these two terms and all the awfulness, he has stood. There is a vision there. Make America great again. It's I laughed at it when it first came out, but it's powerful in a certain way, certain groups of people, and it seems authentic. And Democrats need to figure out what that message is from their side, from our side, that isn't kind of, you know, washed through political, you know, political speak 20 times over.
1: Right. Your book is deeply critical of inequality, racism, and authoritarianism, yet it's also unusually hopeful. Where does that optimism come from, real briefly?
0: I think my optimism comes from the fact that I think things can still be fixed. We have gotten to lower moments in American history and certainly world history. Human beings have a way of persevering through the worst of times, and I don't think this is the worst of times, despite what I think many people are saying. And that there's still ways to fix things. Human beings are resilient, and I think Americans have been resilient. You know, that's my hope.
1: Well, this has been great talking to you. The book is titled The Unfinished Business of 1776, Why the American Revolution Never Ended. Our guest has been its author, Thomas Richards, Jr. Thank you so much for being with us today and for your insight into what America is.
0: Thanks for having me, Bert. This is great.
1: Thank you.

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It is 1 p.m. Up next, Building Bridges.

0: I'm Mimi Rosenberg, and this is Building Bridges. Today, excerpts I recorded from a gathering organized by Doctors Against Genocide under the theme, We Will Rebuild with Physicians. Frontline witnesses from Gaza, including Dr. Mohammed Mustafa, Dr. Mohammed Kuseya, Dr. Yipeng Ji, and with Dr. Kamala, and Dr. Nidal Jabbour, founders and coordinators of Doctors Against Genocide. Within our lifetime, co-founder and activist for a free, free Palestine from the river to the sea, recently the subject of an assassination plot by an offshoot inspired by the Jewish Defense League, which the FBI has described as a violent extremist organization, Nerdin Keshwani moderates the forum. They speak of shattered hospitals, mass death, and the brutal realities confronting Palestinian civilians and medical workers. But they also bear witness to something else, the indomitable spirit of a people struggling for liberation and self-determination, and to acts of healing and solidarity aimed not at charity, but at helping rebuild Palestinian life, institutions, and community. These are voices from the front lines bearing witness for us all.
1: We will rebuild. It's about Palestine. It's about the reality on the ground, the destruction that has been inflicted on Gaza's healthcare system, and the urgent responsibility we all share to respond. Hospitals have been bombed, doctors have been killed, detained, and targeted for simply doing their jobs. The entire medical system has been pushed beyond the brink of collapse. And although there's a so-called ceasefire in place, we know that it is not just direct bombs and bullets that are killing the Palestinian people. It is also the entire destruction of society, of the medical infrastructure that is killing people every single day, even if they are not officially part of the genocide death toll count. This is a continuation of the genocide. This is the purpose of the genocide. So we are here first and foremost for the people of Gaza, the people of the West Bank, the people of Palestine, all oppressed people of the world, to take a stand and show that there are always going to be people of conscience that are willing to risk themselves to do what's right. So at the same time, we renew our call for the release of Dr. Hassan Abu Safiya and all detained Palestinian political prisoners, because we need to remind people that just because there's a so-called ceasefire, it doesn't mean that the people of Gaza are not continuously suffering the effects of this genocide. In Islam, we're taught that saving one life is like saving all of humanity. And the work being discussed here tonight, the money that we're fundraising tonight, is literally that. So we're honored to hear directly from the physicians who've been part of it. I'm going to hand the microphone off to Dr. Karima, who's going to ground us in Doctors Against Genocide and the work that we're doing here today. Thank you, everyone. Ramadan Kareem, thank you for being here with us. And thank you, Nardin, very much for doing this. You're amazing. I just want to quickly talk about Doctors Against Genocide. It is an organization that is founded by Palestinians. And we, as Palestinians, know what it means to face injustice. We know what it is to live under genocidal conditions. We are very sensitive to genocidal conditions. And we learned the hard way how to stand in solidarity with the people who are suffering. Doctors Against Genocide is rooted in education, advocacy, and community support. We educate. We educate about what it means to have a people suffer war crimes, crimes against humanity, and genocide. We are studying genocide as a science because it has signs and symptoms that affects a community and makes them susceptible to the disease of genocide. And this is on us as a medical community because we swore an oath to do no harm and we protect life. This is our mission. It is rooted in protection of life. We also do advocacy. Yesterday and the day before, many of us were in Washington, D.C. Many of us are in, went to the UN offices, went to the Parliament in Canada or the UK, advocating to end aggression on life. And this is also a core mission for Doctors Against Genocide. Lastly, community support. We do not call it aid. We do not say aid. We are not doing charity. We are standing in the corner of the people who suffer. We do that by giving them agency, by protecting their dignity above everything. Protecting of their dignity means to let them decide how they want things to be done. We are just agents of help. We are privileged because we are able to bring resources to the communities that are suffering. This is how we do it in Gaza. This is how we do it in Sudan. This is how we do it in Congo and Rohingya. We do not dictate the terms. They tell us we want this. And Dr. Jbour spends the night talking to the doctors in Gaza every night. And we try our best to do what they want us to do. Because of that, I want every one of us collectively to be generous. Generous with our time, generous with our resources, generous with our efforts, because it does save lives. And I also want to tell you that we, every single Doctors Against Genocide is a volunteer. We are volunteer-based. We pay for things that we have to pay for, like the website, like, you know, the expenses that we need to do, building you know, things here that we need for the organization to function, but we are all volunteers. Most of us have completely 100% full-time jobs. And we do that on top of our work because we care and because we refuse to be silent and we refuse to look away. So thank you, everyone. Thank you so much, Dr. Fenema, for those amazing words. And I will adjust my vocabulary accordingly, as I hope you all do. We're not calling aid. This is our responsibility. And this is why Within Our Lifetime has exclusively partnered with Doctors Against Genocide ever since their founding, because there is no organization as principled and as deeply devoted. So I'll start with Dr. Muhammad, because it is on my right.
2: Dr. Muhammad, I'm a pediatrician based out of Denver, Colorado. I've been a member now of Doctors Against Genocide for about 3 years. Initially, I was very heartbroken when I saw what was happening in Gaza, and I kept on looking for different groups that would help me utilize my position and my privilege to try and leverage that to actually make a difference. And I happened across Doctors Against Genocide, and as they say, the rest is history. And so through what I learned and through what I saw and the exposure I had with Doctors Against Genocide, we started a local chapter in Colorado. I managed to recruit a good amount of physicians. We've been involved in political action and advocacy there, as well as I felt empowered to apply and actually go to Gaza. And so I've been fortunate, had the eternal privilege of going to Gaza twice so far. I went in January of 2025, and then most recently this January as well. So it's been about 3 weeks since I was in Gaza. During my time in Gaza the first time, it was very obvious, and as I'm sure it is to most of you guys, that there is a deliberate targeting of the people in Gaza through, you know, trauma from explosions or shrapnel, direct targeting. And myself, being a pediatrician, it was very hard to see this happening, especially to kids who are, you know, the most innocent amongst us. And so, during that time, we would struggle to save lives because we would be missing essential supplies and we'd be missing subspecialists. I have a couple pictures of kids that we operated on. This is myself and a friend of mine, Dr. Abdul Wahab of Wardah. And this is a 3-year-old child who has a piece of shrapnel that actually I saved with me, forgot to bring, unfortunately. That piece of shrapnel is about 15 grams, and it ended up destroying his spleen, most of his pancreas, parts of his large intestine. The blast injury hurt his small intestine as well. So he ended up with a colostomy. In a war zone, you can imagine that is just very difficult to manage. This is another 2-3-year-old child who we had in the emergency room who came in with lacerations, and ultimately it turns out he had a piece of shrapnel on his brain. And so working in that situation, we didn't have a pediatric neurosurgeon with us. And so I had to apologize to the family knowing what was going to happen to this child, that this child was eventually going to pass. And when you're a foreign healthcare worker, people think you have a magical ability to make a difference that others don't. And so the family is grabbing onto me, asking me to intervene, and there's nothing I could do other than find this child a quiet bed in the back of the ED, where he did ultimately end up passing. In addition to the attacks on people, there's an attack on the psyche of Palestinians. The ones who are fortunate enough to survive have suffered the same kind of levels of injury internally. There's another child who, while we were walking around in the hospital, showed me her best friend's grave, who she's buried in the hospital. So this was last year, and then most importantly, there was direct attacks on healthcare facilities within Esad. As I had, I think, close to 36 functioning hospitals, 33 of them had been directly targeted at some point by the Israeli military. When I came back, I worked with doctors against genocide to advocate on the Hill as best I could, but even then, nothing felt the same as going back there and actually working on the ground. And so the second time when I came back, I saw more of the long-term effects, the destruction of the healthcare system. You start to see the fracturing of this base level of care that people would historically get. You start to see the effects of it, whether that's an increase in chronic illness or increased incidences of communicable diseases. And so, oh, sorry, this is, since we're talking about fracturing the healthcare system, today we're talking about Kamal Adwan Hospital. I actually, during my first time there, I had a chance to go and see Kamal Adwan Hospital. We were one of the first teams that made it there. And so the health ministry actually asked us to see what supplies are still available. For those who don't know, Kamal Adwan Hospital is actually a pediatric hospital. It's a children's hospital. And so this is a video from the inside of it. You can see that Kamal Adwan was sieged and it was lit on fire by the Israeli military. And you can see it's just all cribs. For those in healthcare, the medical supplies in that hospital are only sufficient for children. You cannot use a tube for breathing that is designed for a child. For an adult, they will suffocate. But despite that, they still seized Kamal Adwan Hospital and arrested my colleague, Dr. Hussam Abu-Safiya, who is also a pediatrician, who has now been in Israeli custody for over a year. And so I'm going to long grant him freedom soon. But the Kamal Adwan Hospital is an example of one of tens of different hospitals that have been destroyed in Gaza. And Kamal Adwan Hospital is also the most northerly hospital in Gaza. And so that's why the importance of trying to rebuild it, trying to establish it as a vital lifeline for the people. And so this is the day that we're leaving. And so, subhanAllah, kids, the reason I love being a pediatrician is kids have the ability to find joy in anything. As long as they're safe, they're secure, their bellies are full, well, even with down power lines, they'll turn it into a swing. That was also the day the north and south were reconnected, so we got to see families meeting for the first time. Thank you so much.
3: Thank you.
1: We're moving on to our next doctor, Dr. Mohammed Mustafa. We'd love to hear from you, a bit about your background that you can share with the audience, and then also, we know that you served on the ground in Gaza, and just from your perspective, describing what the healthcare system looks like under siege and bombardment, what are some of the most difficult situations you face as a physician there. What does it actually mean to be a doctor operating under bombs, under bombardment, and what keeps Palestinian doctors continuing their work despite these conditions?
4: Assalamu alaikum, everyone. Still adjusting to the jet lag. I've been traveling everywhere, but I'm really honored and privileged to be here with Doctors Against Genocide. They do such fantastic and amazing work. I'll take you back to my very first day in Gaza, my very first morning. So we arrived late at night, and the next morning I was in the emergency department. And this was at a European hospital. And I remember at 9 o'clock we got told that a missile has hit the playground, and to come to the emergency room and just wait for people to come. And I remember when people started flooding in. It was my first time really of seeing a mass casualty event like that. I'd dealt with mass casualty events before, but nothing like this. And I remember when parents came in and they would bring in those thick blankets that I'm sure many of us grew up in Arab households. So I remember when these blankets came in and we would have to open up these blankets and you wouldn't know what was under the blanket. You wouldn't know if it was someone that was alive, you wouldn't know if they are dead, and you wouldn't know what type of injuries they have. And I remember the very first blanket that I opened. And it was a child with half his head missing. And when I opened the blanket, it pulled out part of his brain. I saw this dismembered, burnt body, bones sticking out, burnt right down to the flesh, I'm sorry if I'm graphic, but I just want you to understand. These are children. And I remember as a grown man just freezing, frozen, scared, because you could still hear the bombs going off outside, and I was right here seeing this child so mutilated. And I remember thinking to myself, what violence did this to a child? And if this violence could do this to a child, what could it do to me? What could it do to the rest of us here in this hospital? And I remember even with my hands shaking, the nurses started pushing me and they started saying, ya doctor, mihtajinak, you doctor, we need you. And I remember having to snap out of it and assess for the next patient, and we saw this kid and he had this hole in his back from shrapnel and he was still alive, and I picked him up and I put him on a bed and we got to work on him. And you know, we've got family members coming in, parents grabbing you, they want you to see their child because there's not enough doctors and there's all these injured. And they would grab you and they would ask you to come see their child, and you would have to tell parents, no, you're seeing this one. And you would have to watch kids on the floor, bleeding out, the carnage. But there was one moment in that very incident that really, really stuck out to me. And it was when a student nurse walked into the resus room and she didn't say a word to anybody. She walked right in the middle and there was a child on the floor who was bleeding from his abdomen. And she sat down on the floor, bodies everywhere, and she just sat down and she picked up this child and she put this child's head on her lap and she started stroking his head. And she stroked his head till that child died. He died within a few minutes. But you know what struck out to me from that, while I was attending and seeing these other children, was this nurse knew her role. How many times has she walked into a mass casualty event and realized that trying to save lives, that trying to put in cannulas, tourniqueting limbs, wasn't the right thing to do? The right thing to do was to comfort. That was a moment that really stuck with me. And I always contemplate and I think about what must she have experienced and what was going on in her head when she could see people screaming and people pulling doctors and nurses left and right to see the sick and the wounded. And she thought, the best use of my time is to sit here and be there for this child. This child who is bleeding from his abdomen is watching as other children around him are taking their last breaths, is hearing screams of family members and the wailing of mothers, and he's alone, this child. Sometimes I imagine, what is it like, those last moments of a child, where they have to sit there and watch as they can hear bombs raining outside, as people step over them, and they're alone. That's the reality of what goes on in Gaza. That's the reality of what happens in those emergency rooms. You know, I remember when I would work in the north of Gaza where we'd have very little supplies and we would be putting in chest drains into children. And sometimes we wouldn't have enough time to get the ketamine and the painkillers. We just had so many to see that sometimes we would just cut into this child without giving them any anaesthetic. Sometimes we would give them anaesthetic, but we would just give them a little bit, just enough. And yet the child is still conscious. They grab your hand as you're cutting through their chest. They're wailing and they're screaming, and you're the one cutting into their lungs to put a chest drain in. When this child has already been traumatized and has watched their entire family blown to pieces in front of them, and yet here I am taking a knife and stabbing that child in the chest, the trauma that I inflict on those children, you know, we see these mass casualty events on a 15, 20 second, 30 second reel, and we scroll past. But when you're right there in the heart of it, it affects you differently. And it was different for me because I'm from Gaza. There were times where we had these mass casualty events, and it was my family that were bringing them in the ambulances because my uncles were the paramedics. It was my family that was killed in those mass casualty events, and it was them that I would see when I would open up those blankets. It hits different. And sometimes we have to remember the price that those people are paying. You know, our religion is not a religion of resilience. It's a religion of justice. And those people deserve justice. We can't sit there and admire them because it takes away the responsibility that we have. Mm-hmm. We can't romanticize their courage because that in itself is dehumanization. The very bombs that destroyed that child and the policies that allowed those bombs to destroy that child, that level of dehumanization is what we do when we romanticize their suffering and their pain. We have to be better. We have to do better.

0: Do you know, I know this is a Ramadan event, so, and we see all the time how people invoke scripture. Like we've seen the American ambassador to Israel. We've talked about Israel being a greater Israel. People don't sometimes realize the violence that that will take. And I want to bring it back to biblical scripture as well, that gives me hope. Because the story of Moses, where he led his people from Pharaoh, a man who would kill the firstborn children, a man who would starve them, who would enslave them, and who would kill them. And he led his people, and right there at the sea, behind them was a genocidal army, and in front of them was the sea. What did he do? He took his wooden staff, and he hit the ground, and the seas parted. I would argue that this is the story of Gaza right now. But it is not a wooden staff that the people of Gaza have hit the ground with. Behind them is a genocidal army, above them is drones, beneath them is rubble, and in front of them is the sea. But that staff that they hit on the ground was made not of wood, it was made of the truth. And that truth has parted the hearts and minds of millions of people around the world. Those people now see the truth of what Zionism is. They see the truth of these institutions that claim to uphold human rights. That's what the people of Gaza did. They already have their freedom. They have already parted the hearts and minds of millions of people. And no matter if Israel occupies Gaza, if it occupies the West Bank, Palestine occupies the hearts and minds of millions of people across the world. And no matter how many algorithms they buy, no matter how many news stations they coerce, they can never ever take that away from the Palestinian people. They were the ones that got their own freedom. They were the ones that freed themselves. They were the ones that parted the seas. And it was their staff of the truth that did that. And this is why it is so important when I say we don't romanticize the people of Gaza. We don't put them up on a pedestal and talk about how graceful they are, the way that they suffer. Because it is easy for us to call out those that talk so ill of the people of Gaza and talk to them like they are beneath their feet when they call them human animals and dogs. But we can't put them on a pedestal either, because it takes away the responsibility that we have to them. We have to walk side by side with them. When a mother comes to the emergency department and her children are melted in plastic bags, that is not resilience. That is pain. And we can't put that mother on a pedestal as much as we would like to. The responsibility is no mother should ever have to deal with that. Whether she is Muslim or any other religion, whether she's Palestinian or Rohingya or Kashmir or Syria or Yemen or Sudan or Congo. The moment that we take them off that pedestal is the moment that we walk side by side with them. And like I said, the seas have already been parted. The way is straight ahead for those people in Gaza. And all we have to do is walk side by side with them, and they will have their freedom. Thank you.
1: Thank you.
0: I just want to say, I wasn't expecting all of this. This has been
2: this
0: has been fantastic. You know, I thought there was going to be a few of us, but it turned out to be all of us. And Chris, I always love it when this guy comes here, man. He just cheers me up every time that he comes. You know, I also want to say something about, you know, this entire movement as well. It's a global movement, but it almost feels like we're all neighbours. You know, you meet people with the same set of values that you have. And there is a quote which is, you know, friendships are based on shared experiences, but relationships are based on shared values. And I feel like the whole world has built a relationship whether you are activists in the USA, in the UK, in South Africa, in Australia, we've built a family because of our shared values. And it's always amazing every time I travel and I talk at one of these events and I meet people and I see people like Chris and Yiping. It always just inspires me all the time to keep going. Like, we have got a family here. We have built a family. And this family is not only going to free Palestine, it has now built the foundations to free Sudan, to free Congo, to free the rest of this world from this war machine, imperialism, this capitalistic system which feeds on the poor, that only gives to the rich. So, you know, we've got a family now. We've got to look after each other.
1: And you are the family. You've been listening to Building Bridges, featuring voices from the Doctors Against Genocide gathering, We Will Rebuild. We close with a call for the immediate release of all Palestinian healthcare workers held in Israeli detention, including Dr. Hussein Abu Safia, who has been held without charge and subject to torture. We stand in solidarity with medical personnel who risk their lives to care for the wounded and call for an end to the detention, abuse, and persecution of healthcare workers. For Building Bridges, I'm Mimi Rosenberg. Stay strong, stay engaged.

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3: 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This is Matthew Kearney. Extinction Rebellion is an international movement dedicated to pressing for action on the climate emergency. This week, I'd like to talk about the latest big developments in fossil fuel markets globally. Obviously, the Iran war has been tying up fossil fuel shipments and fossil fuel markets globally, and there's a big development, maybe, possibly. It looks like it could be a big development, a quote-unquote deal between the United States and Iran, more technically a memorandum of understanding, not a treaty, not a formal agreement, really, just a document that says we both have the following understanding, which maybe ends the war, or at least suspends the war. Let's be optimistic. Whenever a war ends, it's great news. We want wars to end, especially wars that obviously aren't accomplishing anything. But we have a few doubts to register as to whether this quote-unquote deal is going to amount to ending a war. First doubt, President Trump has announced that there is a deal, a memorandum of understanding. But he has not announced what the terms of the memorandum are. There is no published text. There is no verbal description of the details from the president, or from the vice president, or from the Iranian supreme leader, or from the Iranian negotiators, or from the government of Pakistan, which was brokering the deal, or from the government of Qatar, which was also involved in the mediation, or from any White House staff member, or from any State Department staff member. As of June 15th, nobody knows what this thing is. We're just told that it exists somewhere, but it's not public. President Trump was the source of the announcements, as I understand it. President Trump is not exactly a reliable source for facts, including on this very subject. He has said this before. He has said before that he's got a deal with Iran and that the war is going to end. And then it turned out that there was no deal. In fact, it's even to the absurd and Orwellian level of Secretary of State and National Security Advisor Marco Rubio saying the war is over as the missiles were flying. It's that level of bizarreness, and it's that level of unreliability for what they have to say. I don't know why everyone is believing it this time. Maybe this memorandum of understanding exists, but if so, where is it, and why hasn't it been published? Given their track record, I'm specifically thinking of the White House, senior White House officials' track record, we simply have no reason. I mean, I'm going to go this far. We have no reason to believe what they say. I'm calling it a phantom deal. Until it gets signed physically, until an Iranian government representative stands there with a United States government representative and signs the thing. There's been reference made to electronic signing, and I can see why. I mean, the United States keeps assassinating the Iranian negotiators. So if you're the Iranian negotiator, maybe you hesitate to show up to a meeting in Geneva or to a meeting in Pakistan or to a meeting wherever it's supposed to be to stand there and sign. I mean, you simply don't know. Will the U.S. pull out a gun and shoot them? And that's not hyperbole. Like, they actually do keep assassinating the negotiators. They've done that repeatedly. So I can see why, under these circumstances, an electronic signature would happen. Some kind of verified electronic signature, though, at minimum. Until that happens, there is, in fact, no memorandum of understanding. They gotta sign it. You know, it's kind of more official if they do it in person, but at least electronically. And then if that happens, we'll see if the terms of the memorandum actually get implemented. And then if they get implemented, we'll see if it actually lasts. But we are not close to that yet. So far, as of June 15th, no one has even seen a physical piece of paper that the countries could theoretically sign. This is a phantom deal, people. It doesn't exist until it exists. That's the first doubt about this situation, this so-called agreement, this theoretically maybe it exists phantom agreement. Second doubt, based on what has been reported, it is between the United States and Iran. not between Israel and Iran. Israel did not directly participate in the negotiations and did not sign. This is not a small problem. Israel did directly participate in the bombings of Iran. Israel did directly participate in the assassination of the Iranian supreme leader and several of the senior most members of the Iranian regime that kicked off this wave of the war. Israel is participating in ongoing hostilities in Lebanon. Are they going to abide by this or are they not? If Israel's not signing the Memorandum of Understanding, they don't have to abide by it. If Israel wasn't part of the negotiations that produced this Memorandum of Understanding, why would they sign it? Even if they do sign it, and it doesn't seem as though they're going to, but even if they did, so far, they have not respected prior agreements. They have violated, for instance, the peace plan in Gaza. The so-called ceasefire in Gaza has not lasted. So far, Israel has not respected any international constraint, any international norm, any international law, any international opinion in how they conduct their wars. They are holding, as we speak, a substantial amount of territory in southern Lebanon. Again, this is June 15th. There is no indication that they plan to withdraw. So southern Lebanon is an active front in this war. There is active fighting there. There is frequent firebombing. In addition to the last rundown we did of what's been happening on the Lebanon front, which I think was two episodes ago, here are some new things that have happened. According to the Lebanese Health Ministry, a series of strikes in Lebanon wounded 15 and killed 7. A separate strike killed 2 Syrians, a man and his 12-year-old daughter. It took 3 strikes to get the 2 of them. So 1 round of missiles, then a second round of missiles, and then a 3rd round of missiles. I can't imagine what the explanation would be for why you have to come back 3 times with fresh missiles each time just to make sure that that 12-year-old girl was dead. Now, the preceding incident did happen back in May, but it's an indication of what's been going on. I wish I could say that it has stopped. On June 14th, just yesterday, as I'm recording here, Israel advised Lebanese people to flee 20 locations, then bombed Marrakech, killing 1 person. In addition, Israel bombed Tair Deba, killing 9 Lebanese in one area and 15 Lebanese in another area, 3 Lebanese dead in yet another area, and in still another area, 2 Lebanese dead. Then Israeli strikes in 2 different areas of the city of Tyre killed 3 Lebanese. Hezbollah fired rockets toward Israel. No one was reported hurt from those rockets. In response, Israel bombed the suburbs of Beirut. Again, 3 dead and 15 wounded, according to Lebanese state media. President Trump said the strikes, quote, should not have happened, unquote. I hope I haven't missed any, but I'm finding it hard to keep up with the pace of bombings and fatalities. Back to June 9th, Israeli strikes in Tyre killed 11 Lebanese. On June 1st, first day of this month, the United Nations Security Council voted unanimously that Israel must withdraw from Lebanon and cease its invasion. So that's Russia, China, France, Britain, all voting for this, and all the other members of the Security Council, with one exception, the United States. The United States was the only country on the Security Council that finds Israel's invasion of Lebanon acceptable. The United States, though, did say that Israel's strikes were too aggressive and should pull back. Meanwhile, in the West Bank, which is Palestinian territory, Israel has been conducting demolitions of Palestinian homes and structures. About 60 properties were recently demolished in a neighborhood called Silwan, say the BBC. In total, half of that neighborhood is demolished. It's part of Jerusalem, this neighborhood. The idea seems to be to allow Israeli settlers to take over and push Palestinians out. East Jerusalem, as I understand it, is not controlled by Hamas. And so it's not directly intersecting with the Iran war in a military sense, but it's connected nevertheless as Israel tries to take more territory. And the harder they go, the harder it is to get to peace elsewhere in the Middle East. Still, there's a certain solidarity there. And the harder Israel goes against the Palestinians, the more hesitant Hezbollah in Lebanon is going to be to agree to a ceasefire, which is an Iranian-sponsored militia, so it intersects in a general way. Meanwhile, the United States and Iran have not been able to refrain from attacking each other either. the so-called ceasefire did not hold. They attacked each other on June 3rd, U.S. attacking Iran, Iran attacking U.S. bases and U.S. allies. Then on June 10th, the U.S. attacked Iran again, missiles, bombs on radar installations, on military installations at border the Gulf, and Iran attacked back again. They do keep attacking each other. As I said, the ceasefire did not hold. And I'm tempted to sort of rattle off the strikes and how many drones and so forth. It was 17 drones and 13 ballistic missiles from Iran toward Kuwait and Bahrain on June 10th, for instance. And the U.S. fired on Gurok and Keshem Island, for instance. And there's been a lot of things like this. Strikes keep going on. They keep going on. The war never truly quieted down. We'll have to see if indeed there is a memorandum of understanding, which at present is a phantom memorandum of understanding. We'll have to see if this one holds. I have my doubts.

You are listening to Extinction Rebellion Radio on Pacifica Radio Network. I'm Matthew Kearney, registering some doubts about the supposed, maybe it's going to happen, memorandum of understanding between the United States and Iran. You know, it's been claimed that there is one. It's yet to materialize. Even if it does materialize, there's a whole lot of reasons to doubt that it's going to work. Third doubt. That was just the second doubt. Third doubt. This phantom, maybe it exists, memorandum of understanding, won't contain the broad international fallout that the Iranian war has caused. For instance, over in Kenya, where fuel prices have spiked because they get the vast majority of their fuel from the Persian Gulf and it's cut off, the workers who drive for a living have gone on strike. So a strike in Kenya by drivers, people whose profession is to drive. They blocked roads. They set things on fire. They built barricades. When police confronted them, it turned violent. Police fired tear gas to try to get everybody to go away. That usually doesn't work if the protesters are committed. 4 people died in the clashes. 30 people were injured in the clashes. Also, 6 police officers were injured. And yes, this is a facet of the Iran war, the supply chain interruptions from the Iran war. So quite directly, the Iran war caused violence on the streets of Nairobi, Kenya. For the moment, the police seem to have won, at least on the level of force. They did clear the barricades from most roads. But for what purpose? Nobody can afford to drive there anyway. The oil prices are so high. So instead of roads with barricades on them, now they have empty roads. That's what those clashes accomplished. Businesses are closed. Schools are closed, according to the reports I saw from the BBC. It seems like an unsustainable situation, and yet it also seems like there's no way out. If shipments really do restart through the Strait of Hormuz, which hasn't happened yet, but if they do, it's not going to magically lower fuel prices in Kenya. It's not going to magically lower fuel prices throughout the rest of the world. You're not going to see those streets in Nairobi suddenly filled with more cars. It doesn't work that way. As I've said before, oil prices are going to stay high for a long time. It will be months before that oil even reaches the places it was intended to go. And it might be years before oil prices throughout the world get back down to where they were before the war. The prices will dip up and down here and there. And actually, oil prices did go down a notch when this phantom memorandum of understanding was announced. And stock markets around the world did go up. Oil didn't go lower than it was before the war. It just ticked down a little bit. It's been doing that with every announcement that comes out of this White House, however baseless, however fantastical. Oil goes down, oil goes back up, oil goes down, oil goes back up. I mean, nobody knows quite what to make of President Trump's words. They're guessing. And I think the traders are aware that they are flying blind. My point is that as a sustained price around the world, oil prices are going to be higher than they were before the war for a while. And probably a good deal higher than they were before the war. If this spurs an energy transition away from oil, it will have at least accomplished some good purpose for the planet. If it spurs an energy transition away from oil, one fine day, we will not have to live with these price shocks anymore. But as long as we stay dependent on oil, we have to pay for it.

Memorandum of Understanding. So just see how long this is going to last. If the United States is genuinely worried about Iranian nuclear enrichment, if it genuinely believes that Iranian nuclear enrichment is a threat or is unacceptable for some other reason, then the U.S. is going to be right back there. The military is going to be bombing Iran again, or else Israel will be bombing Iran again sooner or later, or else somebody will be doing sabotage or some special operations. In other words, we will be back to war in one form or another sooner or later. We'll be back to active hostilities between either the United States and Iran or Israel and Iran or both. Of course, it is an option for the United States and Israel to leave that nuclear program alone indefinitely. But if they were willing to do that, why would they have launched this war in the first place? It is also a theoretical option for Iran to just stop any nuclear activity. But good luck convincing the United States and Israel that it means to do that indefinitely. Even if they did, even if Iran was prepared to leave nuclear activity alone indefinitely, the United States and Israel would have to believe that. If any of those things were happening, this war would not have been launched in the first place, probably. Probably they won't be leaving it alone indefinitely. Probably we go back to active hostilities sooner or later over the nuclear program. I mean, theoretically, they could leave it alone, but I doubt anybody expects that to happen. So this phantom memorandum of understanding not sorting out the nuclear situation means that the phantom memorandum of understanding does not sort out the issues, does not sort out what the war is about. Fifth doubt, and this is a big one. What about the Iranian people? Where are the people of Iran left in this situation? The phantom memorandum of understanding is with the existing Iranian government. It was negotiated with them. So surely it leaves the existing Iranian regime in place. It does not topple the regime. It does not replace it with anything else. Does it require any domestic policy changes within Iran? Does it require a greater measure of freedom for the general Iranian population? Does it, for instance, require different sexual and gender laws? Does it require a greater measure of freedom of speech? How about things that are relatively straightforward to do, like the release of political prisoners, or a general amnesty for prisoners, or an end to executions? This isn't what it's all about, but does it even require an apology? Does it require anything of the regime in terms of its treatment of its own people? If not, then aren't the Iranian people being forgotten here? Aren't they being sold out? Aren't they being, I hesitate to say discarded, but left out of the benefits of the phantom memorandum of understanding, left out of the benefits of the war? So many Iranians had such high hopes for what American intervention might achieve, or even Israeli intervention for what that might achieve. Maybe, just maybe, this regime changes, or even falls completely, and it's finally that new day with far greater self-determination for the citizens of Iran. That was the dream, and there is no evidence that it's happening. So, from the standpoint of daily life in Iran, it's as though the war was for nothing. Trying to find a silver lining. Maybe this weakens the regime in some ways. Maybe it hastens the long-term end to the regime, but it doesn't seem like that's in play in this phantom memorandum of understanding. None of the reports indicate that anything like that is going on. Domestically, within Iran, greater measures of freedom. Doesn't seem like that's happening. Sixth doubt. And this is the biggest one long-term. In the long term, this one dwarfs all the others. Climate change continues to accelerate. It is awfully hot in Tehran. It's awfully hot in many places in Iran, and there isn't much water. We've talked about it on this program, the deep and severe water shortage in Iran. It's one of the worst water shortages in the world. It is so bad that the taps could run dry for millions of people in the near future. I say near future, not years from now, sooner than that. Seems like none of that is addressed. And if they run out of water, what good is any of the rest of it going to be? As I say, that's the biggest one long term. Seventh doubt. Didn't Iran put

mines in the Strait of Hormuz. That's what Western media reported. That's what the United States military said or seemed to say. That's what a lot of governmental authorities said or seemed to say. And one reason why ships would not attempt to go through the Strait of Hormuz, even with U.S. Navy escorts, is they feared that they might blow up from the underwater mines. So are those mines going to get removed? Has Iran promised to find them and take them out? Does it have the ability to deactivate them and take them out? Is Iran going to cooperate with the United States or with somebody else to find them and take them out? Does the United States have the ability to deactivate those mines and take them out, or to do a controlled demolition of them such that nobody gets hurt or there's minimal damage and that it doesn't permanently wreck the navigability of the strait or the ecosystem, such as what's left of it, in that area? If yes to any of the above, how long is that going to take? Or was this not quite true? I mean, were there not all that many mines in the first place? And this whole worry about mines was overblown. Overblown is not an intentional pun. I should say overhyped. Was this worry about mines overhyped? Because if there really are mines under the water, and we don't know exactly where they are, then it doesn't matter what these governments say. No ships are going through. Do you want to be the first ship to try it and find out if the mine blows you up? Would you want to be on that ship? I don't think so. How much do you have to pay somebody to be the first one to try it out? The United States can announce that the strait is open. Does it make it so if there's mines there? Iran can announce that the strait is open, but if there's mines, it ain't true. Oman can announce that the strait is open, but if there's mines, it ain't true. Pakistan can announce it. Qatar can announce it. United Arab Emirates can announce it. Any government, anybody can announce that the strait is open, but if there's mines, it ain't so. If the ship captains and the ship crews think that there might be mines down there under the water, they will not sail through. No one will sail through. So then the strait is not, in fact, open. What's the situation for these underwater mines? What's the plan for these underwater mines? Without a crystal clear answer to that question, the strait is still closed, and this phantom memorandum of understanding accomplishes nothing. Why is this happening all of a sudden? I mean, why an apparent deal, a possible phantom deal, why now instead of weeks ago or even months ago? Of course, I don't know the discussions behind the scenes, but I'd guess a couple of things. I'd guess that people running for Congress in the Republican Party made it firmly clear to the president that if gas prices stay high, they'll probably have no hope of keeping control of the House or the Senate in the midterm elections. And President Trump's recent comments that he doesn't care about affordability, yes, he actually said that, it was on camera, and President Trump's recent comments that he loves inflation, yes, he actually said that, it was on camera, that those comments were damaging to every Republican congressional candidate and hugely damaging to the president's own brand, hugely damaging to the so-called MAGA movement, and that the way to cut down on that damage was to restore the flow of oil, and that meant a deal with Iran right away on any terms. A deal with Iran right away on any terms. I suspect the conversation went something like that. Maybe if the nice way of talking didn't work, maybe some threats were made about voting down things president wanted or nominees that president wanted, or maybe it didn't get that far. I don't know, but it could very well be that something like that happened, because this is happening in the aftermath of those weirdo comments that President Trump made. You are listening to Extinction Rebellion Radio on Pacifica Radio Network. I'm Matthew Kearney, registering some doubts about the supposed, maybe it's going to happen, memorandum of understanding between the United States and Iran. You know, it's been claimed that there is one. It's yet to materialize. Even if it does materialize, there's a whole lot of reasons to doubt that it's going to work.

I also suspect that the fossil fuel industry pushed the president, saying, hey, we're losing our global markets here. People in Africa, people in Asia, maybe people in other parts of the world are starting to look for alternatives to oil and gas because oil and gas ain't reaching them. And we, fossil fuel industry, can't have that. So get that oil flowing again so that we can keep everybody using our product. Get that oil flowing again so that they don't get too far down the path of alternative non-fossil fuel energy. Senior figures within the fossil fuel industry are people who can get the president on the phone. They are people who can get a sit down with the president and they can ask him for things and expect that they'll get a lot of what they ask for. Something like that probably happened. Another thing that might have happened, and I've mentioned this before, but you know, the U.S. military might have pointed out to the president, hey, we're back to active hostilities and you keep telling us to attack Iran, but we are low on missiles. We are running out of munitions. They're running out of munitions in Ukraine. They're running out of munitions and, you know, we're cannibalizing other parts of the world, defenses of Taiwan, for instance, to fire munitions on Iran. We're going to run out, sir. It's going to take a long time to replenish these munitions. Please stop and make a deal now. Could be that there was some pushback there. Who knows? They would have had to phrase it carefully, given the president's propensity to fire generals who disagree with him. But maybe something like that happened too. In any case, summary, I'll believe that there's a memorandum of understanding, whether we call it a peace, it's not a peace treaty, but a peace deal of some sort, an actual peace deal. I'll believe it when I see it. I won't really believe it until I see it. But even if we see it, we got those seven doubts that I just ran through lingering. Look, I mean, hate to be a naysayer, but come on. Come on. After hearing this analysis, do you believe that the problem is solved? Do you believe that the situation is solved and that it's kind of all going to be okay? It looks like we still have a lot of obstacles to overcome.

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1: This is Writer's Voice, compelling conversations with authors who challenge, inspire, and inform. This week, two novelists explore the same urgent question. What happens when we lose our connection to the living systems that sustain us, and can we find our way back? First, songwriter and author Alex Woodard joins me to discuss Ordinary Soil, a multi-generational saga that follows a Choctaw farming family in the Oklahoma Panhandle from 1898 to the present. It's part historical fiction, part urgent warning about generational trauma, the health of our soil, and the food we eat. Then speculative fiction writer Tim Weed returns to Writer's Voice to tell us about The Gatepost, a propulsive literary thriller that combines archaeology, Mesoamerican mythology, psychedelics, and the quantum multiverse. It's a story about a daughter searching for her disappeared father, an Olmec Stella with strange powers, and what psilocybin and ancient sacred medicines might unlock about consciousness, love, and our place in the cosmos. What connects these two books is something I find myself thinking about a lot, the idea that we've lost an ancient knowledge of belonging to each other and to the living world. Both Woodard and Weed are trying to weave that knowledge into story. And if Carl Jung was right that we're a species starving for a new mythology, these two novels are a step in that direction. That's all coming up on today's Writer's Voice. Thanks for joining us this hour on this station, your favorite podcast app, or at writersvoice.net. I'm Francesca Rhiannon. It should be obvious to all of us that the health of our bodies begins with the health of the soil beneath our feet. Alex Woodard's novel, Ordinary Soil, opens with a present-day Oklahoma farmer named Jake trying to end his life. That's not a spoiler. It's a hook. Because what Woodard wants you to understand is how Jake got there, through 150 years of a Choctaw family farming the same land, watching indigenous agricultural wisdom get replaced by monocrops and poisonous chemicals, watching the soil die slowly and the people right along with it. Woodard has Choctaw heritage on his mother's side, and this is a story he felt compelled to tell, not as a polemic, but as what he calls faction. Fact and fiction braided together to tell an emotionally gripping story about what industrial agriculture based on poison is doing to the land and to us. Here's my conversation with Alex Woodard. Alex Woodard, welcome to Writer's Voice.
2: Thank you for having me. I'm happy to be here.
1: Let's talk about the book. Ordinary Soil covers multiple generations of a farming family, from a Choctaw warrior in 1898 to his, I believe, great-great-grandson, Jake, current day. And it moves back and forth between the early generations to the contemporary time. So orient us a bit to this family and their land. Tell us something about them.
2: Well, the idea here was I had a sort of a personal stake in it because my heritage on my maternal side is Choctaw, going a ways back. And it kind of all came together in this sort of serendipitous way because I was thinking of writing this story about a family farming this same piece of land in the Oklahoma Panhandle from, you know, like you said, the Choctaw roots all the way through present day. But I didn't know that the people that were there, the indigenous people that wound up in the panhandle, were the Choctaw. They were kind of the first on the Trail of Tears, which you may have heard of. It's associated with the Cherokee a lot, but it was actually the Choctaw that were the first to go. And they were kind of given whatever land nobody else wanted, right? And I think the typical acreage. I think it was 160 acres for a homestead. And so my idea was to have this patriarch of the family start farming that land however he could, in the ways that he had learned, and then follow the arc of the family all the way to present day. And by doing that, there was kind of a hidden agenda, right? My message underneath everything was the story of what's happened to the land and the food coming from the land and the people that are eating the food and working the land over, you know, the last 250 years and how that has really, or 150 years, how that's really affected human health and planetary health. But I wanted to do that. I wanted to kind of get that message out there in a story, in something that people would want to read and that they wouldn't even know that's the message they were getting till they're at the end and they say to themselves, there's something else going on here. So I was a little bit sneaky with it, but that was intentional. I really thought this story of chemical and mechanical agriculture and its evolution and what's happened to the land and the people as a result was an important one to tell.
1: Yes. And you open the book with the current farmer, Jake's attempt to commit suicide. And this is not something that's all that unusual among family farmers in the United States. In fact, there's a pretty high rate of suicide.
2: Yeah, I was very surprised. I mean, it's like, it's the highest rate. It still is. It's the highest rate of suicide in any American profession here in the States. So you would think it might be doctors or some other kind of like crazy high stress, high impact job, but it's actually farmers, which is fascinating to me.
1: And of course, there are a number of factors involved there, but you really zero in on a health factor.
2: Yeah, I think that by the time we get to this current iteration of the family, right, the most recent generation, you're seeing what you see in a lot of areas in the country, right? You're seeing some pretty unhealthy eating habits. You're seeing lots of obesity and lots of health problems that go along with that. And very different from the 150 years ago, you know, Choctaw guy who's running around and is incredibly lean because of what he's eating and how he's working. So my thought was that this farmer, Jake, that's the main character's name, he's based on a person. I mean, I didn't make all of this up. Like my friend calls it faction, right? It's like a mix of fact and fiction, this book. It's got a historical fiction bend, but a current fact bend also. And so this Jake character was based on somebody that I knew and that I met and that I had conversations with to kind of find out how he got to where he got. And you know, his story is very similar to a lot of, I mean, other American story, but in particular, other farmers' stories of, you know, very long hours working, obviously, using pretty toxic chemicals and land management, and then not eating that well. And we're not talking about, like, this guy eating off the land that he is farming as his great-great grandfather or great, whatever, that generation in the past, he's not doing that. You know, he's of the generation kind of that I grew up in as well, maybe a little younger, where it's very fast food oriented. It's very quick fix oriented. It's eating things that, you know, say, obviously we don't have to go into this, but like the quality of the food these days, it's well documented, is a very different beast than it used to be. And so that is part of this book and how the chemical additives that we've used to keep away bugs and weeds and everything else that might hurt a yield are hurting the food also. And that's not news. I think that's kind of, everybody kind of knows that, but it's a very stark contrast. And that's one of the reasons, you know, I appreciate how you brought up how the book starts, because the contrast between where we are now and where we were then is drastic. And the best way that I could illustrate that is the health of those two individuals, the one at the beginning and the one right now. And so I think that without saying his name, Jake's, you know, real life doppelganger, as it were, he told me that this was very in line with his experience and how he grew up. And there's parts of this book that really were difficult for him to read. And he did try to commit suicide a couple times, and he's grateful now that he's here, but he's also very cognizant of what brought him here. And he's also kind of on a mission of trying to educate people about how we're eating, which is a bit more in the news these days, which is good, but also how that food's being grown and where it's coming from, right? Those are kind of the messages I wanted to get out there, like I said, without the reader really knowing it. And I don't know if you had that experience with the book, but that was my hope.
1: Yeah, well, we talk a lot about environmental impacts on this show. It is a special interest of mine, and you know, I've talked to people who've written books about glyphosate, which plays a central role in this book. Glyphosate, more commonly known as Roundup. Everywhere except the United States, it's been pretty well recognized that it has had profound health impacts, not only on the soil, but on people who use it as well. But before we get to that, let's go back to the ancestor ways. You talk about the three sisters right up in the beginning of the novel. Talk about the figure of the original patriarch, because he really appears throughout the book in some way.
2: Yeah, he does. He's a very gentle patriarch in the sense that I'm telling a story that's been told in other ways before in terms of Native American assimilation here and the attempt to sort of whitewash their history and their culture in order to integrate natives into American, so to speak, culture back, you know, in the late 1800s. And so he's this father that sees his wife die. And he sees his young child taken away to a school that my ancestors were at. It was a very well-known assimilation school in Oklahoma. And this character has so much loss, but he just keeps himself somehow grounded in the earth, and he keeps the faith, as it were. And eventually that son that gets sent off to school comes back. And that's the first kind of multi-generational look that we get, that father and son and their relationship, which, you know, and then it continues as the book goes along with the following generations. But that patriarch, when he dies and the son, you know, handles his burial, in a way he doesn't really die. Mm-hmm. And you can look at that metaphorically. You can look at it, you know, if you're into the paranormal thing, you can look at it however you want to, but that man's energy is still there. And it shows itself in different periods in the book when particularly egregious acts are happening, with the land or with the people, or when things are out of balance, he appears, and he appears threatening to whoever's there because he has this message and he's angry, and it's the only way that he knows to try to communicate it. And so he was a very important part of this book from the start. I wanted to have that sort of, I don't know, Stephen King element where you had this sort of ghost character that you didn't know if it was real or if it was something these people were seeing, or like I said, if it was an energy, or if it was what it was. And that's kind of what I like about a lot of what Stephen King does. You're not too sure what that character is. But in the book, you know, he appears as a kind of a horrific image to whoever's seeing him. And it does drive, that's the last thing that Jake, the main character, sees as he's trying to commit suicide. He looks to his right, and he's trying to crash his truck into a tree, basically. And he sees that character. And that character shows up throughout until the very end, which I don't want to give away too much. But he takes a different shape, needless to say, at the end of the book.
1: Well, he's the embodiment in many ways of generational trauma, it seems.
2: Yes.
1: Yeah. And one interesting theme in the book is resistance to change. you know, resistance to knowledge, that different characters are confronted with, you know, things are not working, but they don't really want to get to the heart of the matter. There is one character that does, and that is the character of the doctor, Mark, who does that. So unspool that thread for us.
2: You know, it was, especially after talking to the guy that I based Jake on and doing a lot of research, I did not want to blame, for example, farmers for resisting, you know, as you said, the dangers of glyphosate or Roundup and or using Roundup ready seeds and that sort of thing. A lot of these guys and women were and are doing the best that they can with what they know and what they have. And they're trying to make a living. There's all sorts of other pressures they're under. It's farming here in the States is not, it's not an easy gig. And, obviously it requires subsidies and it's very difficult. And especially if you're like a bigger family farm and, you know, you're trying to compete with industrial farms, it's very difficult. So a lot of these people are doing the best they can with what they know, right? And I wanted to make that clear as I wrote out these characters that yes, they were resistant, but they were resistant because they were trying to stick with what they thought worked, even in the face of it not working, which we always do, you know, like all of us do that. Sometimes the biggest, I guess, tragedy here when it becomes your problem is when you do know better, right? And there's a line in the book that says something to that effect. When I think that Mark is confronting Jake and is telling him, like, I've heard enough of the excuses because, you know, I'm showing you what's happening here and now you do know better. So there's no reason not to make a change, right? He gets a little frustrated with him. I think that not only in the book, but just in life in general, if you do know better and you're still following a certain path, then that's on you. But that's not always the case. And so I really wanted to be clear with that in the book. You know, I felt like I didn't want to be throwing farmers in general under the bus for like using these additives and the mechanical farming techniques just because I can. I think they're doing, for the most part, what they feel they have to do to get something out of this land, including like monocropping, right? And just growing soybeans or corn or whatever it might be. Like they're trying to do what the people before them have done in some ways. I talked to a few farmers that are generational and they were like, it's not that they weren't open to new ways of doing things, but they were kind of stuck in this rut of, well, this is how we've always done it. And if I shake it up, I'm going to spend 2 or 3 years losing money while I'm trying to, you know, incorporate a new technique of farming, and I can't afford to do that. So I highlighted that in the book too. I really wanted to put it out there that it's not really anybody's fault. And I am the first to try to, well, not blame people, but I'm the first to encourage accountability and responsibility. But in this case, it's a very complicated kind of metric. And so that's what I tried to write more simply about in the book in terms of story, right? That's the great thing about stories is that you can often take these complex ideas and wrap them into characters and into plots and make them make sense. That's what I was trying to do here.
1: Yeah, and I think you did it very well. If you've just joined Writer's Voice, we're talking with Alex Woodard about his novel, Ordinary Soil. Now, the health of the soil is very tied, I mean, as we've already implied, is very tied to the health of human beings. And in this case, the doctor comes in because Jake's health is so bad. He has already lost his daughter to leukemia. One of the points you make is not only that these traumas are intergenerational, both physical and emotional, but that they actually get worse generation after generation. Explain that.
2: This is something I was just thinking about again a couple days ago. The idea of the book was inspired by a podcast, which is a whole other story of how this even originated. But a friend of mine, Zach Bush, who did a podcast with a guy named Rich Roll, and they're both kind of in the wellness world. And I was very inspired by his message, which was kind of what I tried to communicate also in the book, Now, another thing Zach has talked about, he's a triple board certified MD who's taken, you know, a turn into more kind of the core causes of disease and including your soil health. And one of the things that fascinated me about his message was we did this like a book release together up in Topanga Canyon here in California. And he started talking about epigenetics and how, and that's kind of the base of generational trauma in terms of these different kinds of traumas imprinting on genes that are passed along. And it can be environmental, it can be emotional, it can be physical, all sorts of different things. And from the outside, like I could see a couple people there at this event kind of looking at each other going, what epigenetics? What is this, right? And this is, like I said, 2023. And a friend of mine afterwards, who's a very conservative dear friend, was asking me, is that, do you think that's a real thing, this epigenetics? And she's like, she's in finance, she's an investment banker, she's like in that world. And I encouraged her to just Google it and, you know, see what's out there. And sure enough, the reason I'm telling the story is the next day, there was an article in the Wall Street Journal about epigenetics. So of course I forwarded it to her and said, well, here you go. And this idea of epigenetics was sort of foundational in my writing because I think that obviously trauma passes from one generation to another in terms of, you know, abuse, for example, in the negative terms, in terms of abuse. That would be an easy way to see, well, his dad did it to him and his dad did it to him. And it just keeps, you know, moving down the chain. But there's something else happening there genetically that now is a, you can go and read all you want about it. It is a legit scientific area of study. Something else is going on too. And that comes down to how we're living and the environment, how we're treating it, what we're putting in our bodies, that sort of thing. That gets passed on generation to generation. And it, for lack of a better word, it builds up. And by the time you get to Jake at the end, that was my example there. Like it's all built up into him. He's like the living embodiment of it, of this trauma over these generations, just kind of circling back on itself and getting more worse and worse and worse. And so the challenge for all of us is to like break that cycle. And that's where the book starts heading towards the end is how do we break that? How do we break that cycle as individuals? How do we do it collectively? How do we do it for the planet? Those were all sort of themes that I was trying to point to as we got to the end. And I don't give exact answers to these things. I'm not suggesting that I know that there's a very clear solution, but I am suggesting that there's a way to change course if we want to.
1: Yes, and just for our audiences who may not know about epigenetics, epi means above, so genes can be switched on or off. And the idea of epigenetics is that trauma of one kind or another can switch certain genes that you've already inherited, but they can switch them on to cause disease. So let's talk about some of the solutions. I mean, one of the things, we didn't talk about the three sisters. I'm sure some of my audience know who the three sisters are, but why don't you tell us and what that whole concept means, not just beans, squash, and corn, but what does the concept of the three sisters embody as a way of approaching how we grow our food?
2: Yeah, the point is that the idea is that the three sisters help each other as they grow. You have corn, which comes out of the ground as a stalk, and near the corn stalks, you plant beans, which use the stalks as their trellises to grow. And then just outside the beans, you plant squash. And the huge leaves that are on those squash vines, they serve as protection for the soil and keep it protected from the sun. It keeps moisture in, and this becomes like this self-relegating system in a way where each crop is helping the other. And it was extremely common in several native cultures. It was how they did it. And the fields, if you want to call it that, they don't look like what we think of as organized sort of agriculture, right? I mean, it is a mess. You're not planting corn in rows, right? You're planting it sort of in circles and mounds, and it's quite a different experience. But the idea is each crop helps the other, and it takes full advantage of each plant's tendencies, and it's quite ingenious. And so in areas where you could not get a lot of water or where decent dirt was at a premium, in particular, in Native American culture, they would use this method because it was a very symbiotic kind of way of planting. And so that's a very strong theme through the book, because those three sisters get broken up and nobody's helping anybody anymore, right? And that's kind of the problem that we find ourselves in now.
1: This is Writer's Voice, and I'm Francesca Rhiannon. I'm speaking with Alex Woodard about his novel, Ordinary Soil. Ordinary Soil is the name of this novel, and it links the soil microbiome with the gut microbiome. And just today, I was reading an article in either the Times or the Washington Post, I'm not sure which. It was in actually Science Magazine. It linked Alzheimer's to chronic inflammation in the gut microbiome. And yeah. Your doctor in the book links glyphosate with attacking the gut microbiome, basically making for a leaky gut, which is what right. does cause inflammation. So how do we nurture the gut microbiome and the soil microbiome by nurturing the kinds of relationships that you talk about with the three sisters?
2: You know, I think that this seems like a very big problem sometimes, and it seems like something that is sort of overwhelming in terms of solutions. But on an individual level, we can all be making a different set of decisions individually that will help ourselves, first of all. They're going to help your own gut, how you're eating and your choices in terms of what you consume is going to make a huge difference with your gut microbiome. And that means that you're going to farmers markets if that's not available to you, you are doing the best that you can at the store with buying, you know, non-GMO, like organic, even regenerative. There's a big push now towards regenerative agriculture, which has been happening for a while, but not in the big sense. Like I saw an ad on TV. It was like during a football game, I think, for Lundberg rice, and they were advertising it as regenerative. Yeah. That's a big deal. Like once that kind of awareness starts getting out there, it's a great, I mean, I was shocked and so happy to see it. So the point being that making these different kind of consumption decisions on the individual side can really help. I mean, it's everything, right? The simplified message of this book is that, you know, you get out what you put in, and that goes for the dirt, that goes for your stomach, that goes for your mind, that goes for your spirit, that goes for everything, right? Whatever you're consuming, it's going to come out. And I notice it with media, for example, like, you know, if I'm consuming a certain kind of media for too long, my attitude changes, the way that I speak change. I mean, it you can't help but that happen. So that happens in all walks of life. So I think that paying particular attention and giving particular care to what you're taking in is a really good way to start repairing your microbiome and repairing maybe even these other parts of your life. It's overwhelming when you think about globally and trying to make these changes in the country and that kind of thing. But that's like turning a ship around in the ocean. You know, it doesn't happen overnight. It never has. You just have to make the change yourself. And then maybe a couple of your friends do. And then maybe somebody else a couple states over does. I mean, you know, it's a slow, slow process. And I feel like if it was like 3% or 2.5% of the consumption in the U.S. shifted towards organic, there would be this tipping point where farmers and producers would have more incentive to do that, right? I mean, you're seeing organic foods in Walmart of all places now. Like, that's a big deal. And that's because they know that they're going to make some money selling it. And then that's just kind of the way these things work, right? And so once there's a market for these kinds of foods, there's going to be producers rushing to fill it. And so your individual decision can really make an impact as it kind of collectively groups with other people making the same decisions. It's very powerful. I'm not a big fan of like getting out and spreading the word about how evil Monsanto is, or that's who was the originator of Roundup. It's now Bayer. I mean, there's already plenty of lawsuits and billions of dollars in settlements done there. That's not where my power lies, and that's not where your power lies. It's in, you know, our individual making better decisions individually and sharing those decisions.
1: Well, let's say maybe it's all of the above, because policy is also very important. In the Farm Bill, for example, there's plenty of subsidies for monoculture and for using Roundup and GMO, but there's not subsidies for farmers who are trying to do regenerative agriculture. So, you know, sometimes individual consumers can then get together and with their collective action to push government in the right direction.
2: That's very true. And that's very important. We're seeing it now. We're seeing how like different administrations can make very different decisions with this. And so you do need to have a voice. But I guess I was just speaking to somebody who might be listening to us right now and think, man, what can I do? I'm not going to go lobby. I'm not going to go do this or that or whatever. There is something you can do, right? And you can start making decisions on your own right now. But you're right. And it is going to take a village. And that is how things change. I mean, I think in Canada, you know, my in-laws are up in Canada, and they can't use glyphosate up there in agriculture. So they don't even know. They went to the store down here and just bought a bunch of cereal and stuff that was, you know, full of GMO. Like, it was probably not the best thing to be eating, but they didn't know. They were like, what? This is just what we get at home. And I said, what do you mean? And like, well, these Cheerios, this is the exact same thing we get. And I went and did a little research, and Canada's, you know, speaking, I'm saying this because of your comment about the policy, you know, you can't do it there. And it shows, you know, there's no availability on shelves for any of this stuff to be bought because you can't make it there. And so you're right. That's another big spoke in this wheel. But I do think that it gets a little overwhelming sometimes thinking about, well, what can I do as a person to change this? You know, there's nothing I can do, but there is. There's something you can do.
1: Well, in fiction or faction, as you called it, is a great way to help that to happen. Your novel is Ordinary Soil, Alex Woodard. And it's just been great to talk with you about it on this show. Thank you.
2: Oh, I appreciate you being open and checking the book out. I'm glad it resonated with you.
1: Alex Woodard is a singer-songwriter and author. You can find the audio version of Ordinary Soil, accompanied by the author's music, on Spotify. Next up, a thriller that weaves together Mesoamerican mythology, modern physics, and a daughter's search for her father. Don't go away.

0: 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I'm Francesca Rhiannon. 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Can ancient wisdom and modern science help explain the mysteries of consciousness? In Tim Weed's novel, The Gatepost, a woman investigating her father's disappearance discovers clues pointing toward a hidden realm connected to Mesoamerican mythology, psychedelic experience, and the possibility of parallel worlds. Her father was an archaeologist who kept field journals about psilocybin experiments and something mysterious he found in a cave, something she discovers as well. The novel blends adventure, archaeology, spiritual inquiry, and speculative science, while asking larger questions about humanity's place in nature and the cosmos. Here's my conversation with Tim Weed. Tim Weed, welcome back to Writer's Voice.
1: It's great to be back. Thanks for having me, Francesca.
0: Last time we spoke with you, it was about the Afterlife Project, which also took place in more or less contemporary world and then a world totally different. First, tell us about these two settings of the novel, The Gatepost.
1: Yeah, the sort of the main story, or the story that it begins with, is set in contemporary Vermont, maybe slightly near future, but contemporary Vermont, a rural property that's kind of in a fictional corner of Vermont. And this is a story of a daughter who has basically given up her career and her marriage in order to follow her obsession, which is writing a book about her father who disappeared under mysterious circumstances 20 years earlier. So she leaves her job and her life in San Francisco and moves back to rural Vermont to the 300-acre property where she grew up and is sort of researching her father's life. He was kind of an amateur scientist. He kept field journals, and she finds an old field journal that talks about a cave on the property and a series of experiments that he did very close to the end of his life involving psilocybin mushrooms. And she's like, there's no cave on this. She knows the property well. There's no cave on this property. She searches and searches for it. And then she hires a local geologist, a geological consultant, to help her find the cave. And things get strange from there. And then the second timeline takes place in a mysterious place that could either be the Mesoamerican underworld, the inframundo, or it could be an alternative world that's either, you know, someplace from deep geological history, or we don't really know at the beginning where this place is. And it's about this scientist who finds himself in this place and is trying desperately to find his way home to his family, sort of wandering this landscape, trying to figure out how he could possibly get back to his family. So more or less, those are the two timelines.
0: So the book clearly draws on traditions where psilocybin is used, not recreationally, of course, but as a tool for knowledge. What kinds of insights do these experiences make possible that conventional scientific methods might miss?
1: So I was really inspired when I started this book by the work of Richard Evans Schultes and Albert Hoffman, Gordon Wasson, some of the pioneers, you know, in the Western world anyway, of studying psychedelic or entheogenic transportation. So this led me to what a lot of these guys were studying, which were the early, for me, it was especially the early Mesoamerican societies, when these sacred medicines were used to access alternative worlds and for healing and things like that. It's also, I've sort of been fascinated by all of the interest lately in hallucinogenics and what they can do in terms of the human mind and in terms of the human spirit and kind of opening us up to the larger world and to the possibilities. And so that was kind of what the area that I was interested in exploring with this book. It really does seem like a lot of people are on a similar track these days, and for good reason. You know, I think that it's a very interesting development in terms of human inquiries, in terms of what's the meaning of our existence and how can we live on this earth in a way that is in more in harmony with nature as opposed to being opposed to it or standing above it somehow.
0: Exactly. And we'll get to that part of it. But I want to explore the idea of the inframundo a little bit more, because it's both a spiritual concept and you posit a possible literal destination. You connect, in fact, in many ways, there's a kind of bridge between science and spiritualism in this novel, The Gatepost. So, Tim, we talk a little bit about the connections between the Intramundo and what you posit as a potential explanation for this, the multiverse.
1: Yeah, so that I'm fascinated by, and I was in terms of the Afterlife Project as well, is that the convergence between science and the spiritual. And in this case, there's a book called the Popol Vuh. The Popol Vuh is actually, you know, the sort of Mayan origin myth. And so I read this, and I read other accounts of the inframundo, which is very interesting because if you look at the Mesoamerican societies all had similar beliefs. They were all kind of descended from the same people and sort of the same spiritual ancestry. And the inframundo, the Mesoamerican inframundo, consists of several different worlds or worlds with several different chambers. Usually it's 9 or 13 or whatever. And basically in each of these different worlds, you can experience different things. And so this really struck me as I was reading it, this idea of these different worlds that are sort of like they're coexisting with our own world. It's, you know, we call it the underworld, but that's not really precisely accurate. The inframundo, as it's understood by these Mesoamerican societies, is something that coexists with our own world, but it's just kind of under the surface a little bit. And that struck me as very similar to the many worlds theory of quantum physics, you know, and so I was very interested in kind of exploring that. You know, I don't feel that I have any particular access to the truth of this or not, but it does feel true. And it was certainly in terms of something to explore in the context of a novel like this, it seemed well suited to, you know, this idea that maybe when people are talking about the Mesoamerican inframundo, which it was accessed by shamanic ceremonies involving entheogenic drugs, is actually accessing the same place as that one that's described in the many worlds theory, where we have these alternative worlds. So that was the thing that I was exploring in this book.
0: I'm intrigued by what you said when you said this feels true. What do you base that feeling on?
1: Well, you know, if I go back a little bit more in terms of, I mean, I've talked a little bit about the research that I've done in terms of reading for this book, but there's also a lot of life experience that went into this book. I actually, as a young guy in high school and college, but particularly in high school, experimented quite a lot with hallucinogenics, with LSD, with mushrooms. And it actually had a huge influence on me. It was difficult in some ways. It led to some very difficult experiences, but it also led to an opening of my mind. And I'm a writer. So many of the things, I'm a fiction writer, so many of the things that I've written go back to this early experience with hallucinogenic drugs and this sense of a big world, of new worlds being opened up and new perspectives being opened up. So in a sense, that's where it comes from, this idea of exploring this. Did I experience 9 chambers of the inframundo? Not exactly, no, but I did experience some interesting places and some interesting perspectives on the world. So I think that's kind of the truth that I'm trying to get at with this book.
0: Do you care to share one of them with us?
1: Well, this is, I've never told anyone. Well, actually, that's not such true. I have written a story about this, but when I was in high school, we used to go to this granite quarry, which was deep in the woods. You'd walk through this birch forest and you'd get to this granite quarry and, you know, you'd hang out there all day and you'd sit in the sun on the ledge and jump off these big cliffs. And so one day I took LSD there with some friends and had the feeling of sort of being like a god. It was almost like I was experiencing in a sense the Icarus myth. I could stand perched on this platform overlooking where I was about to jump, a 40-foot drop, and I could sort of see almost in the detail of an architectural drawing, exactly to the millimeter, where my arc would be, where I'd be landing in the water. And it just this feeling of being all powerful. So it wasn't a different world, but it was a sense of complete alteration of reality. And it was an amazing experience. But of course, the problem with that is, as the Greeks said, know thyself. They weren't talking about, oh, get to know yourself. They were talking about know what your limitations are. Know that you are not a god. And so the come down from that experience was very, very difficult psychologically and actually precipitated a long, almost clinical depression for me. But it was something that was such an important experience for me that it's something that I one of my short stories in my short story collection, A Field Guide to Murder and Fly Fishing, actually deals with this very thing. So that's one memory I have. I guess that's sort of, you know, maybe that gets to your question a little bit. I could think of other things. I didn't have sort of stereotypical hallucinations in terms of, oh, actually, that's not true. I did have some. The other one that I'll tell you about is one time I was at a Grateful Dead concert at Red Rocks in Denver, which is an amazing, I don't know if you've been there, but it's an amazing venue because it's this huge sandstone, almost sculptural place where you're in between these huge sandstone and you look and in the distance is the glittering lights of Denver. And this, I had a you know, more of a stereotypical hallucination wherein all the people I was looking at started to turn into, look very much like lizards. And not only in terms of, it wasn't just that they look like lizards, it's that they had the personality of lizards. They were cold, heartless. And I was in the middle of this crowd and I sort of, you know, it was very, very intense. So.
0: Well, these, there are echoes of these in your novel, Tim Wheat, in the Gay Post. They're cold-eyed, pitiless forces that are described there, like the lizard. There is, of course, this is called Granite World.
1: Yes.
0: So talk a little bit. Well, also, I actually have to follow up with what you spoke about, your experience. My first, and I've only had a very small number of psychedelic trips, but the first one I took was with LSD. And I know what you mean about that feeling of power, but I did not feel it that I was a god. I felt my complete integration with everything that existed. I mean, when I waved my hand, the stars exploded, but it was an ego-less experience.
1: Yes. And that's the better approach in more recent times when I've taken mushrooms. That is because, you know, they always talk about set and setting. And I had the mindset of an adolescent who was kind of troubled for various reasons. So my mindset allowed me to be swept in this idea that I'm sort of some all-powerful being. But more recently, I think that perspective is much more healthy. It's also interesting because if you look at the Popol Vuh, which is this Mayan origin story or that talks about the inframundo, the nine chambers or worlds of the inframundo are difficult places. There's one where there's sort of obsidian knives flying through the air. There's another one that's full of blood and bodily fluids. There's one that's just all bad.

0: wanting to understand a larger truth.
1: In fact, that was an experience I had when I was 21 years old, yeah. And it completely changed the way I look at the world. And it's very much the way you also look in the world. There is a really wonderful paragraph that I just have to read because it so much spoke to my heart. It's about consciousness. This is in the mind of Gregory, who is Esme's father, who is in the inframundo. He realizes consciousness was only method acting. Hold that thought because I want you to explain that a little bit more. Keeping up the facade would only lead to anxiety and discontent. All life forms, from the tiniest one-celled organism to the greatest human emperor in history, and every other potential manifestation of life that might evolve over all the billions of years left before the sun finally ran out of energy and exploded, belong to the same unitary, soundlessly humming force. And that force is love.
0: So I love that you picked out that paragraph because that's a really important paragraph for me. And it does capture, at least from Gregory's perspective, it captures for me what was the really important thematic meaning of the book. This idea that we are part of a sort of a unitary life force, and that realization. I mean, that's the realization that brings you peace because, you know, our lives are going to end. But they're not going to end in a sense. If you can accept and understand that you're really part of this life force that's ever evolving and that there's a certain amount of peace that comes from coming to that conclusion, or there has been for me. And that was what I was hoping that someone would take from this book. So I'm really glad that you chose that paragraph. But, yes, and method acting is the fact that, yeah, in a sense, our egos, you know, as human beings, we live our lives considering ourselves to be sort of beings that are apart. I mean, there's some truth to that, but it's only really for survival. That the underlying truth is more this idea that we're actually part of this bigger life force. So the method acting is, we're all, as Shakespeare said, you know, life is a stage. We're all acting a part. And so that is also kind of a freeing realization. If you understand that, you know, really you're kind of playing a game through this life, or you're acting a role. So the stakes are high, but maybe not as high as you thought. So that gives you a sense of being adventurous and being able to explore different things in your life and not to worry too much if you get something wrong, because really everybody is just kind of method acting in a sense. I that's one way of thinking about it.
1: And you connect the force of life with love. And yet in this book, there is evil. In the inframundo, there is evil. We know we are experiencing the rule of evil in this world right now, although, of course, it is calling up the great power of the forces of love as well. So how do you see life connected to love? What is the role that evil plays? I mean, these are huge questions, but obviously they informed some of the writing of this book.
0: Yeah, they're big questions. And, you know, I have the escape hatch, the dictum that literature, you know, good literature doesn't provide answers. It asks questions. And so that's what I'm trying to do in this book is ask good questions about that. And that is, yeah, so if it's true that life is about love and that we're part of some unitary force, then how do you explain evil? Is it in the case of the antagonist in this book, it's a misunderstanding of what a goal in life is. You know, the antagonist in this book, or the villain, if you want to say that, ostensibly he's interested in protecting the patrimony of humanity. He's interested in protecting threatened archaeological treasures, which is great. You know, we need to protect this. But honestly, really what he's trying to do is he's trying to collect wealth. He's trying to collect power. And so when you're in that mode and your entire life is dedicated to gathering wealth and power, then it's a fundamental misunderstanding of the idea that actually all, you know, that life is about love, that we're part of this unitary force. And so in a way it kind of shows. And I think that that's the case in reality too, is that the people, maybe one person in particular, but lots of people kind of misunderstand what life is about. They think it's about external affirmation. They think it's about power, exerting power over other people, about gathering wealth. Well, you're not going to be able to take it with you. I mean, you know, there's ancient wisdom that, you know, is sort of contained in this cliche that you can't take it with you. And so I think that in a sense, a novel like this is kind of enacting that drama that we're all facing. At least

0: least that's the way I think of it.
1: And then there is the stela. This is an object that lies at the center of the plot of this book in many ways. Tell us about the stela and what the force it has is.
0: Yeah, so again, this is something that the characters find in a cave. It is based on there are lots of stelae in Mesoamerican culture. You find them at many of the great sites, the great sort of ceremonial sites in Mesoamerica. They're typically very large, and they often celebrate a particular date, like the birth of a particular leader or some kind of astronomical event. An eclipse of some kind, or the winning of a battle, or some big event. And they're fascinating. I became fascinated with these. I spend a lot of time in Mexico, in particular in Mexico City, in the great, what I think is probably the greatest museum that I've ever been to, which is the Museo de Antropología in Mexico City, which has lots of stelae. And I was also really intrigued by the Olmec, who are the oldest Mesoamerican, that sort of, in a sense, they're kind of the root culture. They're seen to be the root culture of all of the other cultures that came after the Maya and the Aztec and, you know, all those. There's a room in the Museo de Antropología that has Olmec sculpture. And there's something very beautiful about it. And so you probably have seen those giant heads. Those giant heads are the Olmec heads. And so it's a fictional stele. It doesn't exist, but it became, I kind of used some of the iconography and it was a miniature stele, which are rare. They do exist, but they're rare. It was only about 3 feet high. And, you know, it had these carvings and it was mysterious. The other thing that I'm intrigued by about the Olmec is that Olmec writing has never been translated. There's no Rosetta Stone. Maya writing had, with a Maya stela, you can interpret everything down to the exact date that the stela was created because of the glyphs. But in Olmec, glyphs have not really been translated to the satisfaction, as I understand it, I'm a layman, but to the satisfaction of anthropologists. And so it seemed like a suitable setting for this. And there's also the question of what kind of stone this stela is made out of. And it seems to be meteoritic. It seems to be something that came off a meteorite. But in any case, it does have this power. That's a part of the plot of the book. And the power is kind of subtle and it's never really fully understood. It's kind of a mysterious Olmec stela.
1: So another aspect, I think, of this story, Tim Weed, in this wonderful novel, what a great read it was, The Gatepost, is the cost of seeking transformative knowledge. Great personal cost. You already described an experience that you had when you were in high school, which came at a great cost. Are you suggesting that kind of search also has a cost in general, that there can be great personal suffering as a result?
0: I think there can be, and I think that's one reason that I would stress, not that I know anything particular about it, but in my interaction with curanderas and healers is such that, and in terms of reading, is that this is not a power to be trifled with. Entheogenic substances, you know, they're not, again, not to be used recreationally. And I know that there's a whole tourism culture now around ayahuasca and around seeking out hallucinogenic experiences. And I think maybe in part it may be good, but in part I think it's really dangerous. That's why I think it's very important that if you are going to experiment with these substances, that you understand that there's a certain reverence and there's a certain danger. The reverence is because of the danger. It's a sacred medicine, and therefore it's not the kind of thing to be trifled with.
1: Gregory, the father, and also I'd say his daughter, Esme, see their quest for knowledge about the inframundo, about this stone, the psilocybin, the hallucinogenic experience, as a form of knowledge that would jolt humanity out of its destructive trajectory. What do they hope humanity will do, and do you think we're capable of it?
0: Yeah, so Gregory in particular, that is his whole motivation for doing. He starts off as an academic archaeologist, and he sort of goes into academia and he doesn't feel satisfied. He wants to do something more for the human species. So he's studying ways in which humanity can maybe overcome or eject itself out of this trajectory that it's in, this downward trajectory that we're currently seeing all around us. And so he is, you know, his heart's in the right place. And he's frustrated because in all of his scientific experiments, it's all incremental. He's finding connections that might help humanity, and that's great, but he wants something bigger. So he feels that with the discovery of this gatepost or the stela in conjunction with entheogenic substances can provide access to these other worlds could be powerful enough to really create a new awareness in terms of humanity's understanding its own place in the world and maybe altering the trajectory to become the stewards rather than the exploiters of nature, which is sort of the same thing I was getting at with the Afterlife Project, and that was what the people in the Afterlife Project were after too. And so that's what he's after. And Esme sort of is at the beginning of that. You know, she hasn't quite gotten there yet. But yeah, so that they want to establish a new way of being with nature so that we understand that we're actually part of nature, not above it.
1: Yeah, and a very old way of being, not just...
0: Yes, exactly.
1: I mean, it does seem like in the past, of course, we had that awareness. You know, the economic system we live under that has driven a certain kind of technological change in a very pernicious, profit-driven way is what takes us away from that. Do you have any feelings of what could turn the tide, you know, a tide that needs to be turned soon?
0: Yeah, I don't know. I mean, it is frustrating because as human beings, we can only influence our sphere. It's very hard. So, for example, I'm a novelist. I would love to write a book that would absolutely change the world overnight, but that's not the way it works. It's incremental. But I do feel like one of the things that is happening and that I'm happy to be part of is that I think that we're in the middle of a paradigm shift. And the paradigm shift for me happens through storytelling. You know, Carl Jung talked about how we are, as a species, we are lacking a mythology. Our mythologies have collapsed. They no longer explain the world. And so to me, novels, in particular novels that are, this, I consider this to be kind of an entertainment and, you know, a fun novel, but it's also a novel that has a sort of serious aspect to it. And that, this is part of weaving the new tapestry, the tapestry of a new mythology that will hopefully help to shift the paradigm. And things like what you're doing, Francesca, this radio show is part of that as well. So I love to be parts of these conversations because I feel like maybe it won't happen all at once, but that paradigm is shifting. Hopefully it will happen in time. There are a lot of people out there like you and me that are thinking about these very same things. So I feel a kind of a twinge of optimism about that, despite how bad things are. I think that the optimism comes from the fact that we are trying to reach this new paradigm about humanity and our role in the world, and that hopefully we'll get there in time.
1: Well, if it helps at all, I actually strangely also feel that optimism.
0: Good.
1: So from our mouths to God's ear, let it go forth, and thank you so much. This has been just a terrific conversation.
0: Thank you so much, Francesca. I really appreciate it.
1: Tim Weed is the author of 4 books of fiction. His previous novel to the gatepost is The Afterlife Project. 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

0: Dr. Amzat Boukheri is a historian, doctor of science. He is the author of a number of different books, basically focusing on the issue of Pan-Africanism and the African continent. Dr. Boukheri is the Federal General Secretary of the Pan-African League, Umoja. Dr. Boukheri, thanks so much for joining Africa Today.
1: Yeah, thank you, Brother Turner, for the invitation. It's a pleasure to be with you today to speak about Pan-Africanism and the current prospects in Africa. As you say, I'm the chairman of the Pan-African League Umoja, and I think it is important that we connect with our brothers and sisters in the U.S. and that we establish some political and cultural links concerning our common struggle. Mm-hmm.
0: How have you been? How is your family doing, Dr. Boukheri?
1: My family. My mother is from French Caribbean, Martinique, and I was born in Benin, in West Africa. And indeed, I entered into Pan-Africanism because one of my uncle is from Ghana. And thus, this is the way I met with the books from Kwame Nkrumah. And I think that Pan-Africanism is also a family matter. And the Pan-African family is a global African family. And this is why I think that brotherhood and sisterhood are really important, especially in our organization.
0: Mm-hmm. Where did you do your research? You're from Benin. What was the area of your research, and where did you do your research, Dr. Boukheri?
1: I did a doctoral dissertation on Walter Rodney. As you know, Walter Rodney used to live in Tanzania. He was from Guyana. He spent some time in Jamaica, also a little bit in the U.S. So I studied his life and works, and thus I spent time in all the countries he used to stay. And I got my degree from a French social school. That is a little bit subversive in the French academic system.
0: Okay.
1: And beyond my formation, my academic formation, I would define myself as an organic intellectual. I think I'm part of the grassroots movement, and also the idea that we need to link intellectual and scholarship with creativity and popular forces. So the idea of connecting theory and practice is really important for me. So I always say that I did not do a PhD. It is the PhD that made me, because working on Walter Rodney made me meet with several freedom fighters and to understand the necessity to keep on the struggle.
0: Now, I looked at some of your texts, and my translation at times may have not been perfect, but certainly you wrote the book, which we know about, on Walter Rodney. But was there another book that you wrote, which is you wrote a book on the fragments of the African Revolution, but you wrote another one, I think, about the empire that does not want to die. Is that correct?
1: Yeah, absolutely. I wrote a 1,000 pages book on France-Afrique, that is French neocolonialism, that is a system of domination that is based on asymmetrical alliance between part of the French elites and part of their African counterparts. And this is a domination coming from a long colonial history that makes official mechanisms and criminal, unspeakable action. And this is a system of predation, of economic predation, that is specific to the French colonial history. And I analyzed it with three colleagues, And this is a very important book because French neocolonialism is based on several, several pillars, military bases and military interventions, the monetary mechanism of the franc CFA, that is the money from the former French African colonies. You have also the issue of strategic resources like oil and uranium, the French cooperation, the locked independence through constitutional French control over African head of states, and also some kind of intelligence, mercenarism, assassination, that is really specific to French-African relationships. So this book is very important because we are in a time of protest against French presence in Africa, and France is a part of the global imperialism over Africa today.
0: Do you see, Dr. Boukheri, do you see the French colonialism model? I'm thinking back to the events in Libya in 2010, 2011. Do you see it as distinct away from what you might refer to as American imperialism or British imperialism? And in some senses, how has that French colonial perspective changed over the years? Is it intensifying at this point? Your thoughts?
1: I think it is different because French, British, and U.S. have different conception of racism. And the connection those countries got with Africa is based on different colonial and imperial relationship. In the case of the U.S., you got the black people as an internal colonialism. And thus, the U.S. can use black people to attack Africa. This was the case with Barack Obama, who was a black president, an African president, but who decided to bomb Libya. In the case of the British, their neocolonialism is based on financial and, cultural imperialism through the Commonwealth. That is an organization of the former British colonies under the tutelage of the Queen and then the King of the UK. But in the case of France, we still have a colonial situation because we still have colonial presence today in Africa, especially in the Indian Ocean. You have the island of Mayotte from Comoros, the archipelago of Comoros. You have also islands around Madagascar, little bit like the Chagos in the Indian Ocean, that are used by France for geostrategic control of the Mozambique Channel. And you also have French colonialism in the West Indies, in Martinique, in Guadeloupe, and also in Guyana, French Guyana, and also in the Pacific Ocean. So French colonialism is still alive. It is really important. This is why our book is named The Last, The Empire That Does Not Want to Die, A Story of the French Afrique, because France is the last truly colonial empire. In the case of the US, in the case of the UK, it is a little bit different. But now, when it is time to strike over Africa, all those countries are using the NATO military apparatus. So you have a complementary relation of the Western military and financial and industrial complex that is looking at Africa like a new scramble for Africa, because on the other side you have also China, Russia, Turkey, and other countries that want to take their part from Africa. So we have a global imperial war over Africa, and France is trying to get its own part. They also use sometimes the European Union to advance their position. It was the case in Mali, First, it was only the French military presence in Mali, in the Sahel, but France tried to mobilize Germany, to mobilize northern European countries to contribute to the military control over Sahel. So you have several levels, several scales of domination, but the French one is probably the most important regarding the numbers of solution that this country can use, because the last point is that France can benefit from many African voices at the UN. And France is always seen as the spokesperson of African countries. When it is about Africa, it used to be always France that was designed to speak in the name of Africa. But now you have some countries that are looking toward Russia, and this is something very special because French hegemony is a little bit declining.
0: What is, and you were taking us a direction we were going to go later, but let me ask this and then we'll go back to the discuss about the Pan-African Umoja League. How do, and we had texted back and forth about this issue. First of all, two questions together. One, what is this moment in Africa, continental Africa, the 54 countries that make up the African continent, the AU. If in fact 1960 is the year of independence, what is this moment in the 21st century? The second question, Dr. Boukary, is given that Turkey, the Gulf Cooperation States, China, Russia, the United States, France have interests, extractive interests, political interests, geopolitical interests, how do countries develop in a pan-African framework, given that they need or they're engaged in these relationships with these external powers? Your thoughts?
1: I think that firstly we have some long-term and short-term task to identify concerning pan-Africanism. Because we suffer centuries of slavery and colonialism. Our countries, our people were dismantled. So in the long term, we need to work toward unity every day, every minute, every second. We need to work toward unity, African unity. It is really important. And this is a long-term struggle. Now, we also have some short-term priorities because our people, they need food, they need medicine, they need security, and all those priorities required an African Union, an African unity. It is not a matter of strength, it is a matter of survival. So the issue of African unity is really important at the global and political level. And 60 years after most of the African independence, we are still almost at the same level concerning African integration. That is to say that none of our countries born from the so-called independence got united with another one. So we need to change the pace, the speed of our movement. We need to rely it on the people. We need to move from a Pan-Africanism from the states to a Pan-Africanism from the people. And this requires a strong work at the grassroots movement organization. This is why in the last two decades you have many civil society organizations that took the streets to speak about anti-globalism, counter-mondialism, pan-Africanism, and so on. So this is about the necessity of Pan-Africanism in the 21st century. Concerning the second point, our countries are still landlocked in a global capitalist system that is based on the colonial legacy, the economic colonial legacy, that so African countries as only producers of raw materials. So we need to change our economic models. We need to, to redefine our relationship with, for example, the International Monetary Fund, with the World Trade Organization, with the World Bank, with the Group of Seven, the G20, all those, all those kind of economic gangster at the global level that are benefiting from the exploitation of African workers and African peasants. So, in a few words, I would say that we need some social revolution and some economic break in most of the African countries. And it is only possible through some political change. And the period we are in is a period where we are trying to train some new African women and African men that could take power in the next 2 decades to change this unjust social system cause of insecurity since colonialism and the partitioning of Africa. So I think that we are in this specific period that is really interesting because we also got the demographic balance that is in the advantage of Africa today, and we also need to think about the long-term prospects. So this is a very exciting period, but I think that it is not most exciting that the period of the 60s or the 70s when our father or forefathers were fighting for African liberation. I think we are still in the continuity, but the difficulty is that today there are more, hidden difficulties. And youth is less politically educated because there are many distractions. So one difficulty is to keep Pan-Africanism at a good level of criticism, of analysis, and not to let the anti-intellectualism, the populism, take control of our movement.
0: Talk a bit, as we move forward with our discussion, Dr. Boukary, on the Pan-African League emoji. I've seen your work on your in social media. It's very extensive. You have an article, which we'll talk about in a moment, which was recently published on Harlem, Accra, I believe, and Dar es Salaam. But talk about the work of the Pan-African League emoji.
1: Yeah, the work of the Pan-African League emoji is to build African unity and African emancipation. Umoja is a Swahili word that means unity. And the idea is to build political network all over Africa and the African diaspora with chapels in each African and diasporic country. It is at the junction of Marcus Garvey's UNIA and the Democratic African Rally that was created in Bamako in 1946. That is to say, one organization in each country, but the same organization in each country in the meantime, so that we can develop some political practice, some political culture that is the same, whether you are from Bahamas, from Texas, from Brazil, from Congo, from France, from Switzerland, etc. We need to create a common popular culture, and that is the way our organization is moving. We have several sections, for example, in Togo, in Senegal, in Congo, in Benin, in Niger, in Ivory Coast, also in France, in Canada. We have members in the US, and so on. And we think that we need to educate our people, politically speaking, and we also need to develop a diplomatic network that is mainly based on anti-imperialist and South-South connection. We are an organization with a political goal. We think that we need to bring Africa its history, its dignity, and its political position. We also consider that internationalism, black internationalism, must be central in our struggle. And one difficulty that we have is the fragmentation between the so-called French-speaking people and the English-speaking people concerning Africa and black issues. And we are trying to bridge the gap. We are trying to abolish the colonial, mental, political borders inside Africa and out of Africa. And we are also working on a political vision of Pan-Africanism that put people at the driving seat. It is really important that we empower our people and that we develop black internationalism that is really inclusive, that can address the specific social condition of our people wherever they are. And it is also based on the vision of Kwame Nkrumah and all our predecessors. So we are one of the main Pan-African organization. We are not the only one, but we are trying to do what we can do.
0: You noted in the principles and goals and objectives of the Pan-African League of Moja, one of the pieces you noted was about historical awareness. And I noticed that looking at people that you've spoken about or written about, that you've had and you have upcoming programs that focus on Chez Contre Diop. And I wanted to get your sense as a historian, as a social scientist, how that historical piece, how the work of Diop and Theophilo Benga and other plays into changing and growing and redefining this vision of Pan-Africanism and African unity.
1: Yeah, first of all, I think that the restoration of African historical consciousness is really important. We need to revisit our past because all the civilization, all the countries that move forward, they do it through taking the past, what was the best from their past. So when we are speaking about Egypt, when we are speaking about ancient great African civilization, we are speaking about the best of what we produced in global history, and it is a guideline to advance, to move on, to keep the faith in our capacities of contributing to change our situation. Secondly, it's the restoration of historical continuity, because, like I said, we experience centuries of slavery and colonialism. That means that we were separated from our past. We were separated from our territories for those who are now in the US or in the Caribbean or in Brazil. They were cut off from Africa. So the historical continuity is also a geographic continuity. That is to say that African history is still going on in the US through the African living in the US today. And those who were told that they did not have any history, that they were born slaves in the US or in Brazil, when they connect with African history, they can understand what is their position in the earth of the imperialist system. Third is the construction of a planetary civilization. The mastering of African history is absolutely essential to write the story of the humanity, because humanity, mankind, was born in Africa. So you cannot write this story without starting with Africa. And fourth, it is the political goal of the African Renaissance. That is to say that we need to understand how can we rise up today, and how can we define our own vision of the world. And in the case of Cheronta Diop, he says that it was based on the mastering of African languages. He said the importance of African languages, that we should see African languages as scientific language, that the science is Africa. And this is something very important, because the issue of colonial cultural imperialism is really strong, and I think that Diop and Obenga gave some very important pieces for this liberation. But you also have to mention that Diop was a political leader. He ruled several political parties, and he understood that science, scientific position, needs to be translated into political position. And this is why he wrote this book about the economic and cultural foundation of a black federal state. And he was also giving some outline of industrialization of Africa. He also explained that we should base our development on African research. He explains the importance of energy, and also the redefinition of the map of Africa based on cultural and economic specificities. So I think that Diop is really important for the redefinition of Africa in the 21st century based on our past.
0: You're listening to the voice of Dr. Omzat Boukheri. He is a historian, Dr. Boukheri, doctor of sciences, social sciences, the author of many books looking at the issue of Pan-Africanism, African development, and much of his work was around the Walter Rodney and his work. Dr. Boukheri, you wrote a article in the Funambulist, which was entitled Pan-African Rising in Harlem, Accra, and Dar es Salaam. And then the second part of that after the colon was Connecting Places, Expanding Struggles. So I wanted you to connect and share with the listeners why you chose Harlem to Accra to Dar es Salaam, and how you frame that in terms of expanding struggles.
1: I chose those places because they are central in Pan-African history. Harlem, because it was the place of Marcus Garvey's organization, the place he built the new Universal Negro Improvement Association in 1916, and also the birth of the Harlem Renaissance, so a new start for the Negro, like we say. And Harlem became for many Africans the capital, the black capital. And for instance, when the Burkina Faso president Thomas Sankara traveled to the UN General Assembly in 1984, He made a visit in Harlem, and he said that his White House is in the Black Harlem. And this is very strong because today, our African leaders, when they travel to the UN, they are not visiting anymore black neighborhood. They only go to the imperial headquarters, but they did not visit our brothers and sisters in the US. Secondly, Dar es Salaam, or first, before Dar es Salaam, Accra, is the capital of Ghana, the country of Kwame Nkrumah, who was the champion of Pan-Africanism. Kwame Nkrumah used to say that we must seek the political kingdom, and the rest of and the rest will be given. And Nkrumah is really important because he spent time in the U.S. He was trained, politically trained in the U.S. And in 1945, he went back to the U.K. He organized with George Padmore the Pan-African Congress in Manchester. And he later decided to move back to Gold Coast. When he went back, he organized political and social movements until he took power. First in 1951, when he was elected head of the colonial government, and 6 years later, he proclaimed the independence of Ghana. And he explained that the independence of Ghana is meaningless until the unification and liberation of the whole of the African continent. And he also understood the position of the African diaspora. He understood that those in the US, in the Caribbean, who want to go back to Africa, they should be given something like a right of belonging. Every black people in the US, in Canada, in the Brazil, has a right to belong to Africa. He should be endowed to ask for African citizenship. And in the meantime, those who are living in Africa, the African people, autochthonous people, they are not calling for back to Africa, but they are calling for Africa for Africans. So one point that we need to reconciliate is those who want to come back and those who want to control their countries. This is the right of blood, the right of soil. And Nkrumah built the idea of the community, Homeland Africa. The idea that Africa must protect her sons and sons and daughters wherever they are at the global level. And this is why Kwame Nkrumah, when he was president of Ghana, he always looked at the racist policy of the US government, especially the criminalization of black people. And he understood that Pan-Africanism is the protection of black people wherever they are in the world. And I think that in the time of Kwame Nkrumah, something like George Floyd murders would have get a much, much more political signification. So Accra was the headquarter of African liberation. But soon, Dar es Salaam became the headquarter of the Committee of Liberation with Julius Nyerere and all the freedom fighters, SWAPO from Namibia, the ANC from South Africa, Frelimo from Mozambique, and many, many other liberation movements and exiled political movements. So I try to show in this paper how Pan-Africanism is about circulation inside Africa and out of Africa. I also try to explain that you cannot understand Pan-Africanism if you do not link with circulation and global connection. It is an African globalization, and the social networks that we are using today they are part of the 21st century Pan-African movement. So Harlem, Accra, Dar es Salaam, they are three strategic points of the African liberation.
0: How do we, and we texted back and forth about this, Amzat, how do we develop, we use the words the African diaspora, the black diaspora, Pan-Africanism, we link it to the 1960s and Stokely Carmichael, we link it to Kwame Nkrumah, many of the leaders in the 1960s. What steps do we, are your thoughts about making this authentic? What I'm saying is this. When a George Floyd happens, then it becomes an issue. It should become an issue, or should it become an issue for people on the African continent? When Francia Marquez is elected as vice president of Colombia, how do we relate to that? When the struggle in Haiti is one where the core group has done everything possible to destroy and undermine Haiti, when the Nigerian elections or Museveni or the ongoing war that's being fueled in Mozambique, or how do we make this authentic? How do we make this quote unquote more real?
1: Yeah, I think one difficulty is that we have so many battlefields, we have so many emergencies, we have so many people to unite, we have so many territories to emancipate, to liberate, in Lagos, in Dakar, in Los Angeles, in Rio, in Soweto. There are many, many places where black people, African people are fighting. And we cannot rest. We cannot stay and look at what is happening. We need to join some organization. We need to join some people on the ground. We need to think, when we are students or intellectual, or about what is needed for our people. When we are an artist, we need to think what is important as an artist to create for the struggle. And this is something that was different in the 60s and 70s, because we got an intelligentsia, but we also got much more political commitment. Because we were in a time of the Cold War, so the issue of communism, the issue of nationalism, Pan-Africanism, and so on, all those issues, ideologically speaking, were very developed and discussed. And in the case of Africa, the end of the Cold War, the victory of neoliberalism, produced a kind of selfishness, that is to say that we have many people in many countries that are not looking at what is happening in the neighboring countries or overseas in Haiti, in Colombia, in the US. So we need to get a new global vision of the situation, and only a Pan-African movement can make it. We need to find the good distance between some kind of nationalism and the necessity of a Pan-African spirit. Above all, we also have a paradox, because today, with the social network, with the internet, no one can say that he doesn't know what is happening in America, in Africa, and so on. But it seems like our struggles are not really connected. They are not interconnected. And despite our efforts, despite some organizations that try to connect, it is not the case. But in the meantime, we have some, signs. For example, in the case of George Floyd murder, we got a statement from the African Union. It was very surprising because usually the African Union is silent. They say nothing when something happens, especially in the US. But for the first time, they produced a statement. And it reminded me the way Malcolm X used to say that we should create a bridge between Africa and Africans abroad when he decided to create the Organization of Afro-American Unity. That should be, a representation of the Organization of African Unity. So one difficulty that we have is that most of the politics today are controlled by governments and not by the people. But when the people decide to produce their own diplomacy, a popular diplomacy, I think that we can find some new possibilities to challenge power, to resist to the oppression, and also to build the means of our survival and our protection. In the case of Haiti, this is really important because Pan-Africanism was born in Haiti. Haiti is the birthplace of Pan-Africanism. So if there is one specific country where we should really take it at heart, is Haiti. Because the independence of Haiti in 1804 is the first decolonization from France, and it's the first time we got some African people who ruled the country out of Africa and decide to promote the liberation out of Africa, including with people in the Spanish colonial countries at the time. So Haiti is really important also because we also need to address the issue of reparation. That is probably, with the African Renaissance, the main goal of Pan-Africanism in the 21st century, reparation. What do we put behind reparation? In the case of Haiti, it is the colonial debt imposed by France in 1825. So those issues, historical issues, we should also work on it and see how can we, how can we use it to build a new global Pan-African movement, and also build some little and strategic alliance. I'm not part of the big is the better. I think that we need to find the good people at the right place, and we don't need that many people get committed, but we need the good ones.
0: The role of culture, Dr. Bukhari, I reference this because I know you've also been presenting and dialoguing on Amilcar Cabral and the way in which he influenced the movements in Mozambique, Angola, Cape Verde, and Portuguese Guinea. And I reference this speech that he made at OSPAL on the importance of culture. I wanted to tie those two together, the role of culture and the voice of youth. I was looking at the Nigerian elections that are coming up and the registration of people for the elections, whatever they may mean, is so many young people and the vibrant voices of young people in Burkina Faso, in Mali, in South Africa, across the continent. Those two issues, the importance of the role of culture and the role of youth in how we're talking about defining and redefining Pan-Africanism.
1: Yeah, I think culture is about the management of African diversity. Pan-Africanism is a unity of diversities. It is about the educational system that we need to decolonize. This is why Amilcar Cabral, when he was leading a war of liberation, a territory was declared free once the PIGC opened a popular school for the children. So the school, the concept of the school of liberation is really important. It is also important for the African diaspora. The Malcolm X University, the Black Liberation School in the 60s, in the 70s, all those kind of organizations that put education at the center were very important, because if we don't get an educational system, we cannot transmit our cultural values to the next generation.

0: of Cabral, he explains that one difficulty is that our bourgeoisie is alienated to foreign consumption. And this African bourgeoisie must change her cultural values, her cultural habits, to commit what he called class suicide, that is to say, to die, to renounce to our privileges, and to join the popular forces, because much more could be won when they enter in the popular struggle. And this require to promote African culture, because African culture was also dismantled, vilified by colonialism. And this includes the issue of religion, the issue of spirituality. The way African spirituality was presented as something very negative, something very bad, is also a matter. Concerning youth, I think that this is really important that we get educated youth and women, because most of the difficulties that we had in Africa are based on the way women are exploited, and the way youth is left without any option other than some kind of individual neoliberal entrepreneurship, or join some kind of guerrilla, or move out of Africa. So we need to focus on youth and women, because they are probably the most important social groups for Africa in the 21st century. And this require at the political level a culture of resistance and emancipation against a culture of militarism and destruction. I think about it especially in the case of the DRC, the Democratic Republic of Congo, especially in the east of the DRC, where you have many women that are victims of rape, and this is part of the dehumanization of Africa. The issue of women is really important, because it is also linked to one of the most important African leaders, Thomas Sankara, in Burkina Faso in the 1980s, where he explains the importance of women and youth in the fight against austerity, in the issue of environmental policies, in the issue of sustainable development policies, about also the way we need to think of feminist policy of reparation concerning women's liberation, that is also connected with our ancient system of matriarchal concepts and social classes. So I think that women and youth are very important in our struggle today, because they are also targeting by imperialism. You have some kind of IMF programs about women empowerment that are very neoliberal and anti-African, and you also get some how can I say, some politicization of youth by African leaders that is mainly counterproductive and a little bit too fanatic. So youth and women are very important, and culture also is the weapon of liberation.
1: And Dr. Bukhari, how do we keep in touch with your work? I mean, I know most of your work that I've seen, I've been able to translate some of it, is in French, and sometimes you're on YouTube and you're doing some segments in English. What is the best way to keep up and stay in touch with the work of the Pan-African League, EMOJA,

0: and the work that you and others are doing around the theme of Pan-Africanism?
1: Yeah.
0: Do you have a blog? Do you have a website? No.
1: Yes, I have a website. It's hamzatboukariyabawa.com. It's my full name. AMZATBOUKARYABAORA.com. You also have my page on Facebook with my name, Hamzat Boukari, and also the Pan-African League Umoja website, lpumoja.com. And also our Facebook page about LP Umoja with several chapels, because we have one page by country. So otherwise you can find many videos on my channel, my YouTube channel. And and I try to produce, because I think it is really important that we give some intellectual food to youth and to the public.
0: So that's Hamzat, A-Z-M-A-T, Boukari, B-O-U-K-A-R-I, and the organization is the Pan-African League Umoja, and you, both of those you can check with Facebook. And Hamzat Boukari Yaba, R-Y-A, is it two B's and then an A? Is it B-B?
1: It's a B-A-R-A, Yabawa.
0: Yabawa. Okay, people will find it by Googling Hamzat Boukari. Yes. Dr. Boukari, thank you so much for your time and for your work, and it's great to follow you and see the things that you're doing. And you're always welcome on Africa Today. And if there's something we need to cover, be sure just to reach out to us. And we will get you on the airways, and we'll be able to have this discussion to the benefit of all of us. So much respect for your time, and be safe, my brother.
1: Thank you. Asante sana.

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1: 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And before we get started, I want to let you all know that we here at KBOO are in the middle of our Louder Than Light campaign, focused on staying loud, proud, and a beacon of hope in these dark times. 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So in the wake of the long-anticipated SpaceX IPO, Elon Musk has now reached the grim milestone of becoming the world's first trillionaire. And this comes all while millions of Americans live in poverty. Musk made his wealth in large part by extracting subsidies, tax breaks, and, you know, massive contracts from the U.S. government. So in other words, from American taxpayers. And according to a recent analysis from the Council on Foreign Relations, he is now also responsible for the deaths of hundreds of thousands of poor and working people around the globe through his Doge cuts to the USAID programs. All of this comes while Trump's Iran war has led the global economy to slow to its lowest level since the pandemic. And, you know, this happens while Trump claims that he loves inflation. So that sort of sets up a very stark dichotomy between what the people in charge and the people who are benefiting from our economy think of it and how, you know, the lived reality of what working people in this country and around the world are actually experiencing. Just to sort of back up those numbers, there are approximately 36 to 38 million Americans, or about 11 to 12% of the U.S. population, who live in poverty, according to the U.S. Census Bureau. And according to Oxfam's analysis, if Elon Musk spent $1 million per day, it would take him 2,740 years to spend $1 trillion. Just to sort of, you know, lay it out there, 1 million seconds equals 11 days. 1 billion seconds equals 32 years, and 1 trillion seconds equals 32,000 years. So, you know, just to give some perspective on the difference between, obviously,